0: Gnostics, to the heart. When the initiate invokes the Divine Mother Kundalini, either to help him place his physical body in a state of genus, or for any other miracle of high magic, she appears as a most pure virgin, as a most adorable mother. All our most beloved mothers of all our reincarnations are represented in her. Mother Kundalini is the serpent of fire that rises through the medullary channel. We need to be swallowed by the snake. We need to be transformed into the snake itself. Those pseudo-esotericists who suppose that the serpent awakens totally and completely developed are very mistaken. Kundalini needs to develop, evolve, and progress until it reaches its complete development. Sex must help Kundalini. Kundalini must help sex. We must neither abuse sex nor Kundalini. The seven serpents have their marvelous double in the seven serpents of light. First, the fire. Then, the Brahmanic brilliance of the Vinuistic initiation. We need first to climb the septenary scale of fire, and then the septenary scale of light. First, we need to resurrect in the fire, and then in the light. The Divine Mother Kundalini, with the golden child of the sexual alchemy in her loving arms, guides us through the terrible path of the razor's edge. Our adorable Isis, whose veil no mortal has ever lifted, can pardon all our past karma if we really repent of all our errors. The serpent of fire transforms us totally. The serpent transforms us into tremendously divine gods of the cosmos. This audiobook has been broken into multiple parts to make the download faster. You have reached the end of this section, but not the end of the complete audiobook. Please check your library for the next section of this audiobook. Chapter 2. Religion. Having been raised with good manners, I must say that I was educated in the official religion of my people. I always found it unacceptable to play about in the back rows while the liturgical services were taking place. Since my childhood, I have possessed a sense of veneration and respect. I never shrugged my shoulders in the middle of a service. I never tried to get out of performing my sacred duties, or laughed, or tried to mock the holy things. Without wanting to entangle myself among thorns and brambles, I will only say that in a particular mystical sect, its name is not important, I found some religious principles that are common to all confessional religions in the world. It is convenient to summarize these principles for the good of the great cause. Heavens. We find them in every confessional religion, even if they have different names. However, there are always nine of them, as affirmed with such accuracy by the Florentine Dante in his classic poem, The Divine Comedy. 1. Heaven of the Moon, astral world. 2. Heaven of Mercury, mental world. 3. Heaven of Venus, causal world. 4. Heaven of the Sun, Buddhic or intuitional world. 5. Heaven of Mars, atomic world, region of Atman. 6. Heaven of Jupiter, nirvana. 7. Heaven of Saturn, paranirvanic world. 8. Heaven of Uranus, maha paranirvanic world. 9. Heaven of Neptune, Empyrean. These heavens are also inside ourselves, here and now, and they interpenetrate without confusion. It is obvious that these nine heavens are located in nine superior dimensions. We are talking, of course, about nine parallel universes. Hells. In this Christmas message of 1972-1973, it is appropriate to remember the various religious hells. Let us remember, with a solemn feeling, the multiple prehistorical and historical hells. Everywhere we can find remembrances of hells, which are Chinese, Muslim, Buddhist, Christian, etc., etc. it obviously follows that all of these diverse hells are a symbol of the submerged mineral kingdom. Clearly, Dante, the marvelous disciple of Virgil, the poet of Mantua, discovered with mystical surprise the intimate relationship that exists between the nine Dantesque circles and the nine heavens. The Bardo Thodol, the Tibetan Book of the Spirits of the Other World, stands out, magnificent, in front of our eyes, allowing us to see the harsh reality of the infernal worlds inside the planetary organism in which we live. It is certain that the nine Dantesque circles inside the Earth correspond scientifically to the nine infradimensions submerged under the tridimensional region of Euclid. The cosmic existence of the infernal worlds in every world of infinite space is clear and unmistakable. Obviously, the existence of the mineral submerged kingdom is not an exception in the case of planet Earth. Angelology. The whole of the cosmos is directed, invigilated, and animated by a nearly never-ending series of hierarchies of conscious beings. Each one of them has a mission to carry out. They are messengers, known by any of a set of various names: Dhyan Chohans, angels, devas, etc. Only in the sense that they are agents of the karmic and cosmic laws. They vary enormously in their respective degrees of consciousness and intelligence, and they are all perfect men in the most complete sense of the word. The divine love is characterized by multiple angelical services. Each Elohim works at his specialty. He can and should appeal to the angelical protection. God. Every religion is a precious pearl set in the golden thread of the divinity. The love that all mystical institutions of the world feel for the divine is manifest. Allah, Brahma, Tao, Zen, Iao, Inri, God, etc., etc. Religious esotericism does not teach any manner of atheism, other than the sense implied by the Sanskrit word gnostika, which is to be no acceptance of idols, including the anthropomorphic god of the ignorant. It would be absurd to believe in a celestial dictator sitting up there on his throne of tyranny, throwing lightning and rays against this sad human anthill. Esotericism admits a logos, or collective creator of the universe, an architect, demiurge. It is unquestionable that this demiurge is not a personal deity, as many wrongly suppose, but only the collectives of the Dhyan Chohas, angels, archangels, and the rest of the forces. God is gods. It is written in characters of fire in the glittering book of life that God is the army of the voice, the great word, the logos. In the beginning was the word, and the word was with God, and the word was God. All things were made by him, and without him nothing of that which is made would have been made. It is obvious that an authentic man who actually achieves perfection joins the current of sound, the celestial militia constituted by the Buddhas of compassion, angels, planetary spirits, Elohim, Rishi Prajapatis, etc., etc. We have been told emphatically that the Logos makes a sound, and this is obvious. The Demiurge, the Logos, is a perfect multiple unity. Whoever worships the gods, whoever surrenders worship onto them, is more capable of capturing in a better way the deep significance of the various divine aspects of the architect Demiurge. When humanity began to mock the holy gods, then it fell mortally wounded into the coarse materialism of this iron age. Lucifer. We can and must radically eliminate every subjective psychic aggregate of a dark and perverse nature from within ourselves. However, it is unquestionable that we would never be able to dissolve within ourselves the shadow of the intimate logos. It is clear and evident that Lucifer is the antithesis of the creator Demiurge. Its living shadow projected into the profound depths of microcosm man. Lucifer is the guardian of the door and the keys to the sanctuary, so that only those who have been anointed and hold the secrets of Hermes can enter it. Since we have just written this name, so hateful for the pious ears of common people, it is necessary to clarify the fact that the esoteric Lucifer of the archaic doctrine is the opposite of what the theologians, such as the famous De Meuse-Eau or the Marquis of Mirville, mistakenly suppose, since he is an allegory of righteousness, symbol of the highest sacrifice, Christos, Lucifer, of the Gnostics, and the god of wisdom under an infinite number of names. Light and shadow, mysterious symbiosis of the solar word, multiple perfect unity, Inri is Lucifer. Demons. Those divine logoi that committed the unforgivable error of falling into animal generation when reincarnated in human bodies are depicted in the various religious theologies as if they had been punished. These dark genies are the fallen angels, authentic demons in the most complete sense of the word. It is absurd to affirm that these rebels would have given the mind to man. It is obvious that these angels are truly cosmic failures. It is appropriate now to remember the inhuman names of Andromelech, Belial, Moloch, Baal, etc., whose horrendous abominations can be studied by any adept of the White Lodge in the Akashic records belonging to nature. Let us distinguish between an esoteric fall and a descent. It is evident that these rebel angels did not descend, they fell, and this is different. Limbo. Being knowledgeable in universal history, we are aware that the orco of the classical Greeks and Romans is usually the limbo of the Christian esotericists. We emphasize here the transcendental idea that the limbo is the antechamber room for the infernal worlds. All caves that are known now, or are to be known in the future, form a vast and uninterrupted network that embraces the whole of the planet Earth, constituting the orco of the classics, that we indicated some lines above, the authentic limbo of Gnostic esotericism, the other world, that is, the place where we live after death. That terrible mystical allegory that says, those innocent children that died without having received the waters of baptism live here, corresponds to the limbo. In Gnostic esotericism, these waters give rise to a genesis and constitute the ens semenis, the essence of the semen, as indicated by Paracelsus. The sacramental baptism of the various religious rites symbolizes the sex yoga, the mithuna, the sexual magic. The key to salvation can be found in the marrow and in the semen, and everything that does not follow this path is certainly a waste of time. Innocent children are those saints that did not work with the spermatic waters of the first instant. Virtuous people who thought it possible to achieve the intimate self-realization of the being without fulfilling the commitment of the sacrament of baptism. They did not know sexual magic, or, emphatically, they rejected it. Only Mercury, the Lord and Summoner of Souls, holding the caduceus of knowledge, can call again to life these unhappy innocent creatures precipitated into the orco. Only him, the arch-magician and hierophant, can cause them to be reborn in a propitious environment for the fruitful and creative work in the forge of the Cyclops. This is the way in which Mercury, the harbinger and sun wolf, causes the souls of limbo to join the celestial militias. Purgatory. let us define purgatory in the following manner. Molecular inferior region, zone of sublunar type, submerged astral, secondary Kamaloka. In the purgatorial world, we must incinerate the seeds of evil, annihilate the infrahuman larva of all kinds, purge ourselves of corruption, and radically purify ourselves. When writing about purgatory, Dante Alighieri says, "We advanced until we reached a place which at first had appeared to be merely a gap, like a breach dividing a wall, and I saw a gate, toward which it was possible to climb by three steps of different colors, and a warder that as yet spoke not a single word. As I looked at him more intently, I saw that he was seated on the uppermost step. His face was so bright that I could not fix my sight on him. He had in his hands a naked sword, which so reflected its rays towards us that it was in vain that I tried to look at it. Say from there what you want," he started to say. "Where is your escort? Take care that your arrival is not ill-fated." "A heavenly lady who knows about these things," my master replied, "has told us not long ago. Go there, that is the gate." "Happily she guides your path," replied the courteous warder. "Come forward, then, and mount our steps." We came forward. The first step was made of white marble, so polished and solid that I could see my reflection on it. The second, darker than turquoise, was made of blackened, rough stone, split through its length and breadth. The third, standing above the rest, appeared to be made of a porphyry as red as the blood that flows along the veins. The angel of God rested both his feet on this step, and was seated on the lintel, which appeared to be made of diamonds. My guide led me willingly along the three steps, saying, "Ask with humility to withdraw the bolt." Devoutly, I knelt before the holy feet. I struck my chest three times, and then I asked him to open up for the sake of mercy. He traced seven times on my forehead with the point of his sword the letter P, and said, "Try to wash away these wounds once you are inside." Immediately he got from under his garment, which was the color of ash or of the dry earth, two keys, one of which was made of gold, the other of silver. First with the white one, and then with the yellow one, he did on the floor what I wished. "When one of these keys fails and does not turn rightly in the lock," he told us, "the entrance does not open. One of them is more precious, but the other requires more art and intelligence before opening up, because it is the one that moves the spring. Peter gave them to me, warning me that it was preferable to err in opening rather than to keep it locked, provided that the sinners kneel at my feet. Afterwards, he pushed the door towards the sacred enclosure, saying, 'Come in, but I must warn you that anyone who looks backwards returns outside.' Then the pivots of the sacred door, metallic, strong, sonorous, turned in their hinges. The Tarpeian roared not so loud, nor showed itself so stubborn when the god Metellus was taken from it so that it was left bare. I heard a sound, and it appeared that I could hear voices that sang accompanied by some sweet melodies, Te Deum Laudamus. What I could hear gave me the same impression one sometimes gets when people are singing with an organ, and the words are now distinguished, now lost." The Divine Comedy, by Dante, Purgatory, Canto 9. The Divine Mother. Mary, or better, Romeo, is the same Isis, Juno, Demeter, Ceres, Maia, the Divine Cosmic Mother. The serpentine power that underlies the living base of all organic and inorganic matter. Mary Magdalene. Without any doubt, the beautiful Magdalene is the same Salambo, Matra, Ishtar, Astarte, Aphrodite, and Venus.
1: The solar aura of the Reformed Magdalene consists of all priestess wives in the world. Blessed are the men that find refuge in this

0: for the benefit of humanity. In the sunny country of Kern, in the land of the Pharaohs, Christ is in fact Osiris, and whoever incarnated him became, therefore, Osirified. Quetzalcoatl, the white god, is the Mexican Christ and lives now in distant Thule. Immaculate Conceptions. It is urgent to understand the actual nature of the Immaculate Conceptions. These abound in all the ancient cultures. Fu He, Quetzalcoatl, Buddha, and many others are the result of Immaculate Conceptions. The sacred fire fecundates the waters of life so that the Master is born within us. Every angel is certainly the son of the Divine Mother Kundalini. She is actually a virgin before, during, and after childbirth. We can assert the following in a solemn manner. The husband of Devi Kundalini, our own cosmic mother, is the third Logos, the Holy Ghost, Shiva, the firstborn of creation, the initiate, monad, individual, or better said, super-individual monad. This audiobook has been broken into multiple parts to make the download faster. You have reached the end of this section, but not the end of the complete audiobook. Please check your library for the next section of this audiobook.
1: Chapter 31. The Gnostic Esoteric Work. It is urgent to study Gnosis and to utilize the practical ideas which we give in this book in order to work seriously on ourselves. Nonetheless, we cannot work on ourselves with the intention of dissolving this or that I without having previously observed it. The observation of oneself permits a ray of light to penetrate within our interior. Each I manifests itself one way through the head, another way through the heart, and in another way through the sexual center. We need to observe the I which we have captured at a given moment. It is urgent to see it in each of these three centers of our organism. If we are alert and vigilant, like a watchman in time of war, while relating with other people, we can then discover ourselves. Do you recall at what time your vanity was hurt by someone? Your pride? What was it that upset you the most during the day? Why did you have that vexation? What was its secret cause? Study this. Observe your head, heart, and sexual center. Practical life is a marvelous school. So, through interaction with others is how we can discover those eyes that we carry within our interior. Any annoyance, any incident can lead us through inner self-observation to the discovery of any I, whether it be of self-esteem, envy, jealousy, anger, covetousness, suspicion, calumny, lust, etc. We need to know ourselves before being capable of knowing others. It is urgent to learn to see others' point of view. If we place ourselves in the place of others, we discover that the psychological defects that we attribute to others exist in abundance within our interior. To love our neighbor is indispensable. However, in the esoteric work, if one does not firstly learn how to place his own self in the position of another person, such a one cannot love others. Cruelty will continue existing on the face of the earth as long as we have not learned to put ourselves in the place of others. But if one does not have the courage of seeing himself, then how can one put himself in the place of others? Why should we only see the bad side of people? The mechanical antipathy towards another person that we meet for the first time indicates that we do not know how to put ourselves in the place of our fellow men. This indicates that we do not love our fellow men, that we have our consciousness extremely asleep. Do we feel antipathy towards a certain person? Why? Perhaps he drinks. Let us observe him. Are we certain of our virtue? Are we certain of not carrying the eye of drunkenness within our interior? When we see a drunkard doing all kinds of stupidities, it would be best if we said to ourselves, This is

0: Me, what tomfoolery am I doing? Are you an honest and virtuous woman, and because of that you do not like a certain woman? Do you feel antipathy towards her? Why? Do you feel sure of yourself? Do you believe that you do not have the eye of lust within your interior? Do you think that this woman, discredited by her scandals and lasciviousness, is perverse? Are you sure that the lasciviousness and perversity that you see in that woman does not exist within your interior? It would be better to observe yourself intimately, and while in profound meditation, you may occupy the place of that woman you despise. If indeed we yearn for a radical change, then it is urgent to value the Gnostic esoteric work. It is indispensable to comprehend and appreciate it. It is indispensable to know how to love our fellow men, and to study Gnosis, and to take these teachings to all people. Otherwise, we will fall into egotism. If one dedicates himself to the esoteric work on oneself, but does not give these teachings to others, his inner progress becomes then very difficult due to lack of love for our fellow men. For whosoever gives, to him shall be given, and the more he gives, the more he shall receive. But whosoever gives not, from him shall be taken away even what he has. This is the law. This audiobook has been broken into multiple parts to make the download faster. You have reached the end of this section, but not the end of the complete audiobook. Please check your library for the next section of this audiobook. Chapter 15, The Kundalini. We have arrived at a very thorny point. I want to refer to this question of the Kundalini, the igneous serpent of our magical powers, mentioned in so many texts of Oriental wisdom. Undoubtedly, the Kundalini has a lot of documentation and is something worth investigating. In the texts of medieval alchemy, the Kundalini is the astral sign of the sacred sperm, Stella Maris, the Virgin of the Sea, who wisely guides the laborers of the great work. Among the Aztecs, she is Tonantzin; among the Greeks, the caste Diana; and in Egypt, she is Isis, the divine mother of whom no mortal has lifted the veil. There is not any doubt whatsoever that esoteric Christianism never stopped adoring the divine mother Kundalini. Obviously, she is Mara, or better said, Ram-io, Maria, or Mary. What Orthodox religions do not specify, at least as far as the esoteric or public circle is concerned, is the aspect of Isis in her human individual form. Ostensibly, only in secret were the initiates taught that this divine mother exists individually within each human being. It is not superfluous to emphatically clarify that Mother God, Rhea, Sibelius, Adonia, or whatever we wish to call her, is a variant of our own individual being here and now. Specifically, we will say that each of us has his own particular, individual, divine mother. There are as many mothers in heaven as creatures on earth. The Kundalini is the mysterious energy which makes the world exist, an aspect of Brahma. In its psychological aspect, manifest in the occult anatomy of the human being, the Kundalini is coiled 3.5 times within certain magnetic centers located in the coccygeal bone. There rests numb as any other snake, the divine princess. In the center of that chakra, or room, exists a female triangle, or yoni, where there is a male lingam established. The sublime serpent Kundalini coils around this atomic or magical lingam, which represents Brahma's sexual creating power. The igneous queen, in its serpent form, wakes up with the secretum secretorum of certain alchemical craft, which I have clearly taught in my work titled The Mystery of Golden Blossoming. Unquestionably, when this divine force awakes, victorious, it ascends through the spinal medullary canal to develop in ourselves the powers which deify. the sacred serpent, in its subliminal divine transcendental aspect, transcending the merely physiological, anatomical, in its ethnic state, is, as I have already said, our own being, though derived. It is not my purpose to teach in this treatise the technique for the awakening of the sacred serpent. I only want to put some emphasis on the harsh realism of the ego and the inner urgency related to the dissolution of its diverse inhuman elements. The mind by itself cannot radically alter any psychological defect. The mind can mark in a name on any defect, move it from one level on to another one, hide it from the same mind or from other people, excuse it, etc., but never eliminate it. Comprehension is a fundamental part, but this is not all. It is necessary to eliminate. A defect which has been observed must be analyzed and wholly comprehended before proceeding to its elimination. We need a power superior to the mind, a power capable of atomically disintegrating any defect I, which we have previously discovered and profoundly judged. Fortunately, such power is deeply underlying beyond the body, affections, and the mind, although it has its concrete exponents in the bone of the coccygeal center, as we have already explained in previous paragraphs of this chapter. After having wholly comprehended any defect I, we must submerge ourselves in profound meditation, begging, praying, asking our own individual particular divine mother to disintegrate the previously comprehended defect I. This is the precise technique required for the elimination of the undesirable elements which we carry within. The Divine Mother Kundalini has power to reduce to ashes any subjective, inhuman psychic aggregate. Without this didactic, without this procedure, every effort for the dissolution of the ego is fruitless, useless, absurd. This audiobook has been broken into multiple parts to make the download faster. You have reached the end of this section, but not the end of the complete audiobook. Please check your library for the next section of this audiobook. Chapter 29, The Edda. We can consider the German Edda as the Germanic Bible. This archaic book contains the occult knowledge of the Nordic races. The stories of the Edda about the genesis of the world are as follows. In the beginning, there were only two regions, one of fire and light, where the absolute and eternal beginning, Alfader, ruled, and the other, a region of darkness and cold, called Niflheim, ruled by Surt, the darkness. Between one region and the other, there was chaos. The sparks that escaped from Alfader fertilized the cold vapors of Niflheim. And Ymir, father of the race of giants, was born. To nourish him, and in the same manner, the cow, Audumla, was created, from whose udder flowed the four rivers of milk. Satiated, Ymir fell asleep, and from the sweat of his hands a giant couple was born, male and female, and from one of his feet a monster with six heads. In the genesis of creation we have sexual alchemy. The fire fundicated the cold waters of chaos. The masculine principle, Alfader, fundicated the feminine principle, Niflheim, dominated by Surt, the darkness, to bring forth life. That is how Ymir was born, the father of the giants, the internal god of every man, the master. He was nourished with the materia prima of the great work. This substance is the milk of the cow, Audumla, the sacred white cow of India. In the Genesis of Moses, the four rivers of Eden are mentioned, the four rivers of milk. These four are the flaming fire, the pure water of life, the impetuous air, and the perfumed elemental earth of the sages, the four tattvas. In every alchemical operation, the four elements come into activity. These cannot be absent from the sexual alchemy of creation. Ymir sleeps, and from his sweat a giant couple is born, male and female, the sublime and giant primitive divine hermaphrodite of the sacred island. In the Genesis of Moses, Adam sleeps, and God takes Eve from one of his ribs. before this moment, Eve was within Adam and was Adam himself. He, she, was an hermaphrodite. From the feet of this giant hermaphrodite, the polar race, the six-headed monster was born, the Star of Solomon, the sexual alchemy of the human being, which, through many centuries, ends in the separation or division of the giants, transforming them into human beings of separate sexes. The division into opposite sexes is the beginning of the great tragedy. From the hermaphroditic giant, the six-headed monster is born. The human being will again be a divine hermaphrodite. Man will return to Eden, accompanied by his divine Eve. When man and woman are sexually united, in those moments, they are a single hermaphroditic being. In fact, in those moments of supreme sexual voluptuousness, we are gods. This is the supreme moment which the initiate knows how to use for his magical phenomena. The birth of the human being in separate sexes was a grandiose event of anthropogenesis, which was realized over many millions of years. After having given a marvelous description of the creation of the world, the Germanic Edda relate the separation into opposite sexes as follows. Immediately, the gods decided to create the first human pair. The man was formed from an ash tree, and they called him Ask. The woman was formed from an alder, and they called her Embla. Odin gave them the soul. Vili gave them understanding. Ve gave them beauty and the senses. And the gods, satisfied with their work, retired to rest and to enjoy themselves in their mansion at Asgard, located in the center of the universe. The story of the Edda regarding the destruction of the world is the Germanic apocalypse. Nature itself starts to become disordered. The seasons cease to alternate. The terrible Fimhulvetr dominates and lasts for 3 years because the sun has lost its strength. There is no faith among men. Peace between brothers, relatives, and children of the same tribe is not observed. The sacred duty of the Germans to respect the dead, of cutting their nails, and of burying them is neglected. At the consummation of the centuries, Hymir, the frost giant, and his innumerable companions have to embark on a colossal ship in order to destroy the gods, and their happy and resplendent abode Valhalla, and the universe. This terrible, reproachful ship, which is made only of the nails of the dead, never cut by any merciful soul, advances and grows in spite of the smallness of the material, until the corruption reaches its limit. Then the monsters, whom the gods had managed to enchain, break the chains which bind them. The mountains sink, the jungles are uprooted, the wolves, who since the beginning of the world have howled at the sun and moon, trying to devour these two stars, and who have sometimes almost had them within their claws, now reach them and consume them once and for all. The wolf, Fenrir, breaks his bonds and assails the world with open jaws, reaching the sky with one jaw and the earth with the other, and would open them even wider, but there is no space. The serpent of Midgard floods all the earth, because man has become a fornicator. The frost giants come from the Levant in their ship of nails. At high noon, the powers of the destructive fire draw nearer. Loki, the Surtr, and the sons of Muspelheim come to fight the final decisive battle of the ashes. The divinities of Valhalla prepare to receive the enemy, their watchman, Heimdall, posted at the entrance to the bridge that leads to their dwelling. Sounds the clarion, and the gods, in union with the souls of the heroes who have died in battle, go out to receive the giants. The battle begins and ends with the destruction of both armies. With the death of the gods and the giants, the incandescence of those of the fire spreads over the world, so that all is consumed in an immense purifying holocaust. A profound analysis of the genesis and apocalypse of the Edda shows us that the key point, in one as well as the other, is the sexual question. The world is created sexually. the primitive hermaphrodite, is divided sexually. He is a god when he does not spill the semen. He becomes a demon when he spills the semen. The world is created sexually, and this world is destroyed when human beings become terrible fornicators, when the great whore has reached the limit of corruption, when the serpent of Midgard floods the entire earth. In fact, when a human being becomes accustomed to spilling the semen, when the great whore is born, whose number is 666, fornication corrupts the human being. Through fornication, the human being becomes terribly perverse, and then the world is destroyed. The unknown monsters of nature, elements about which man does not know, and which the gods have enchained, are unleashed with atomic weapons. The jungles are uprooted. The wolves of karma howl horribly. The wolf, Fenrir, breaks his bonds and attacks the world with open mouth, touching the sky and the earth with his jaws. The karma is terrible, and there will be a collision of worlds. In archaic times, there has already been a similar collision, and the earth, which was closer to the sun than it is now, was hurled to its present distance. Now this cataclysm will be repeated due to the law of karma. Then, as stated in the Germanic Edda, everything will be consumed in an immense purifying holocaust. There cannot be any genesis without sexual alchemy. There cannot be any apocalypse without sexual degeneration. Every genesis and every apocalypse is based on the phallus and the uterus. The fire creates and the fire destroys. The powers of the destructive fire are already on the march. Atomic wars will definitely unleash these powers that will consume the earth. This race will soon be destroyed by fire. The hour has come to comprehend the necessity to enter fully the path of the perfect matrimony. Only those who resolve to follow this path can save themselves from the abyss and the second death. God shines upon the perfect couple. Human salvation. In the name of truth, we have to recognize that the problem of human salvation is a true Chinese puzzle, very difficult to resolve. Jesus emphasizes the tremendous difficulty of entering the kingdom of esotericism and attaining eternal salvation. It is urgent to fabricate soul if we really want to save ourselves. We have already said the human being only has incarnated an embryo of soul. We have also said that we need to strengthen this embryo and later incarnate the cosmic soul. Now it is good to clarify that to incarnate the soul signifies at heart to be assimilated, devoured by the tiger of wisdom. We need the tiger of wisdom to devour us. This tiger is the intimus, our real being. The Aztecs say that the first race that existed in the world was devoured by tigers. In Yucatan existed the Temple of the Tigers. Quetzalcoatl, with his tiger claws, trapped the human heart. The tiger cult was never absent in any of the mystery temples of America. The Order of the Tiger Knights was very sacred in Aztec Mexico. It is interesting to remember that during human sacrifice, the hearts of maidens were offered to the gods. All this contains an esoteric meaning, which the erudite ignoramuses of the century do not understand. It is clear that we do not approve of human sacrifice. These sacrifices were barbaric. Millions of children and maidens were sacrificed to the gods. These were horrifying scenes of pain, abominable. We are only reflecting, however, upon the fact of offering the bleeding heart to the gods. This fact is tremendous. The intimus needs to swallow the heart of man, that is to say, to assimilate it, absorb it, devour the human personality that has fabricated that which is called soul. It is truly the case that the intimus is like a tree with many leaves. Each leaf is a human personality. The intimus does not have one single personality, as pseudo-esotericists believe. The intimus has various personalities, and what is most astounding is that he can have them incarnated in different parts of the world. When a human person does not fabricate soul, it is logical that he is lost and descends into the abyss. But this is not important to the intimus. This is like a leaf that falls from the tree of life, one leaf without any importance. The intimus continues attending to the other personalities, struggling so that they may fabricate soul, so as to devour them as the tiger of wisdom. Therefore, the human person, the intellectual animal called man, is worth less than the ash of a cigarette. But the fools feel themselves to be giants. Unfortunately, in all the pseudo-esoteric currents, there abound mythomaniacs, individuals who feel themselves to be masters, and enjoy it when others call them masters, individuals who believe themselves to be gods, individuals who presume to be saints. The only one who is truly great is the spirit, the intimus. We, the intellectual animals, are leaves that the wind tosses about, leaves of the tree of life. That is all. Man is a hybrid mixture of plant and ghost, a poor shadow that can only achieve immortality if it fabricates that which is called soul. Humanity has failed. Most of humanity, almost all, still does not have soul. The great majority of humans are dead leaves, which the hurricane of fatality drags to the abyss. Leaves fallen from the tree of life. The wolf, Fenrir, breaks his horrible bonds, as the Germanic Edda says. Karma falls upon the whole of humanity. The divinities of Valhalla will fight the enemy. The serpent of Midgard floods the entire earth, and the world is a failure. Germanic mythology is Nordic. The knowledge comes from the north. The first race was devoured by the tigers of wisdom. It was an immortal race. The second race was swept away by strong hurricanes. The third race was converted into birds. The fourth into fish men. The fifth into he-goats. The cradle of humanity is in the north. The Germanic Edda is Nordic wisdom. The ancestors of the Aztecs lived on the sacred island of the north. The occult wisdom came from the north to Lemuria, and from Lemuria it passed to Atlantis. After the Atlantean submersion, the wisdom remained in those lands that formed part of the Atlantean continent. India never formed part of the Atlantean continent. It is absurd to think that all ancient wisdom is in India. If we want to find the wisdom of the serpent, we shall find it in Mexico, Egypt, Yucatan, etc. These countries really formed part of Atlantis. It is urgent to study the Germanic Edda, to know how to read between the lines, and then to investigate Easter Island, Mexico, Yucatan, etc. The Germanic Edda, with its Genesis and Apocalypse, is pure sexual magic. The root of our being is found in sex. We need the serpent to devour us. We need to be devoured by the tiger. First, the serpent devours us, and then the tiger. This audiobook has been broken into multiple parts to make the download faster. You have reached the end of this section, but not the end of the complete audiobook. Please check your library for the next section of this audiobook.
1: Sexual Passive Transmutation. We have today a fragment of the Dissertation of the Immortal Spark by our abbot Fernando Moya, direct disciple of Buddha Samael. Today we're going to reflect on the divine essence. So we invite you to exalt your essence as when we see a sunset of colors, the clouds, or before a beautiful garden. Undoubtedly, we should value, revalue, and transvalue what Patriarch Samael tells us about the essence, starting from the different names that the divine consciousness has, like soul. In the Buddhism, it is called Pearl of Qigong. In the end, different cultures of the world have different names to that divine principle, which is expressed in human creatures with the virtue of the light. Undoubtedly, the word essence reminds us of the essence of nard, with which Mary Magdalene anointed Jesus Christ to receive Christ. It reminds us of the essence, which is the essence of the White Lodge, and Christic principles, which is the nard. The rose essence, the jasmine, the eucalyptus, the pines, and the hundreds of different and multiple essences of flowers that are extracted. Then, undoubtedly, the divine essence of every human being has its divine aroma. Imagine a plant of roses, how exquisite the flower smells. Then it means that the soul of the rose produces its perfume through the physical and chemical process of assimilation of the elements, which takes through the root to its body, and the synthesis is the aroma of its soul, expressing itself in beautiful colors like yellow, red, pink, white. We see that the word essence is taking us to the nectar of immortality, the immortal spark. Undoubtedly, the divine essence is composed, as it has been said in multiple lectures, and the patriarch says in Pisti Sophia, by different parts of the being. The essence is integrated by all the parts of the being. This means each of the self-conscious, autonomous parts of the deep interior being. That is, from the sacred flame from which came the divine essence, because the essence came out of the flame, and that flame contains in itself different flames that are the parts of the being, each in the dawn of life of our human soul to the cosmic manifestation or to a physical body. Undoubtedly, they poured out of themselves and gave of themselves each part of the being in its eurythm, in its eurythmy, its essence, its flavor, its perfume, and its cardinal virtues. Imagine Minerva, who is wisdom, when the fragrance of wisdom was given by Minerva, the father who is the truth is the father of all interior things. The being of the being emanated from him, the principle of the truth and the divine mother, the love in her five impressions of the light, poured them and Christ gave his love. And the Holy Spirit gave his power to create the soul and recreate, to cooperate with the creation of all parts of the being with creative energy. Undoubtedly, that Anubis, as a part of the interior being, deposits the code of law in the soul. Also, Minerva, the code of justice, the lion of the law, the corresponding values. Likewise, you, the supreme law of the being. Undoubtedly, that the knowledge of the elemental nature, the elemental intercessor, and their erotic creative power is provided by the elemental mage and Christ through the maker of light at the dawn of life. White like him, the sun reflecting in the spermatic waters, thus provides that impulse of the soul. Then the soul is an amalgam of cosmic values of the being, of the pure essence of the being, of the aromas, of the energies, of the most powerful forces of the being. Thus the human soul was formed. That is why it was made in the image and likeness of God, the Genesis says. I repeat, the soul was made in the image and likeness of God. Unfortunately, with pleromatic fall, with the angelic fall of the soul, she retrograded, and those values, those powers, those forces, and those virtues then were conditioned and imprisoned within the different subjective elements that we know well. Enunciated by our Lord Christ Samael as pluralized ego, pluralized I, red demons of Seth, legion, etc., etc., etc., obviously because it is well worth taking absolute and radical consciousness, revalorizing our essence in truth of what she is made of, and if we assimilate that principle of creation of how our soul was molded in the likeness of God, then the strength of longing awakens, the stone of hope awakens. Hope is a virtue. It is an inner angel which is expressed through the emerald, Then the stone of the emerald is the soul, in the soul awakens hope, and Christ, who is love, and the Divine Mother, and the Holy Spirit, give the power of the forces of longing in the hope, in the soul, so that it seeks to recover the values, the virtues, and the powers with which it was initially molded in the image and likeness of God. Because today mankind is not in the image and likeness of God. It is from the darkness because of the loose catharsis, because of the pluralized ego, and because of the legion that each one of us humans carry within us. So we must recover the divine image, and to recover the divine image, we have to make absolute consciousness that our essence has divine origin of pure light. Now let's pray. Uniting the words with the intuition, imagination, and inspiration, we say, Divine Mother Kamadeva, our elemental maid, our intimate Christ Shiva, with our soul and our heart, we beg you to help us, to lead our sacred fire from our sexual gonads to the sun in our heart. In the name of Christ, for the love of Christ, for the mercy of Christ. We're going to inhale, transmuting the Creator energy, leading the divine fire of the third Logo Shiva throbbing in our sexual organs. Using the translucent of our imagination, we're going to see in the right sexual gland of the man a sphere of fire with a golden luminous light. Using the translucent of our imagination, we're going to see in the right sexual gland of the man a sphere of fire with a golden luminous light from the sun, and in the left sexual gland of the man a sphere of fire with a silver luminous light from the moon. In women, it is vice versa. And inside the gold and silver spheres, we see many precious stones, rubies, emeralds, amethysts, spheres, sapphires, citrine, topaz, turquoise, that shine with many colors. Now we see the nadis, Ida, Pingala, and Shushumna. Now we see the nadis, Ida, Pingala, and Shushumna. Now we see the nadis, Ida, Pingala, and Sushumna, the central canal, those gap cords through which the fire and light ascend, and they cross at the base of the coccyx and up at the height of the heart. We see a sun on the crown of the head, and that light is projected down between the eyebrows, where there is a diamond eye. It is directed down towards the throat, where there is another sun. And finally, this energy is deposited in our temple heart. Inside our temple heart, we see an even bigger sun. And inside that sun, we see our Virgin Isis. And we deposit that silver, gold energy in her heart. We are going to chant Mantra Isis in two segments. Let's pray. O Isis, now that my eyes see you and my heart feels you, listen to my prayer. May God save you. O my Isis, you who are full of grace, the Lord is with you. O my Isis, blessed are you among all women, and blessed is the fruit of your womb, Jesus. Jesu ben Pandira, pray, O my Isis, for us who have the sinful eye, now and at the hour of our death, help me to fight the seven capital aggregates that I carry within me. Amen. Concentrate our attention on our sexual gonads. Let's inhale slowly and deeply, feeling that energy ascending our spine. It deposits in the heart of our Virgin Mother. Inhale.

without ceasing to see the precious stones and the heart of our mother.

0: O my mother, Devi Kundalini Shakti, Isis, my great treasure, my divine yearning, come to me to free myself from this that does not allow me to advance. Deposit in my soul the strength of your light, the sword of the warrior to rescue my precious stones, my virtues, my 10,000 sisters that are embedded in so many demons that I carry within me. Amen.
1: Chapter 8. Erroneous States. Unquestionably, while in rigorous observation of the myself, a complete logical differentiation between the exterior events of practical life and the interior states of the consciousness is always something unavoidable and non-excludable, we urgently need to know where we are located relative to the interior state of consciousness, as well as to the specific nature of the exterior event that is happening to us in a given moment. Life in itself is a series of events that process themselves through time and space. Someone said, "Life is a chain of woes that humans carry entangled in their souls." Everyone is free to think as he wishes. I believe that disenchantment and bitterness always precede the ephemeral pleasures of a fleeting moment. Each event has its special characteristic flavor. The interior states also are of a distinct type. This is incontrovertible, irrefutable. Indeed, the interior work upon oneself emphatically refers to the diverse psychological states of the consciousness. No one can deny that in our interior we carry many errors and that erroneous states also exist. If indeed we want to change, we need, with maximum and unavoidable urgency, to radically modify those erroneous states of our consciousness. The absolute modification of the erroneous states originates complete transformations in the field of practical life. Obviously, when one seriously works on the erroneous states, then the unpleasant events of life can no longer hurt so easily. We are starting something that can only be comprehended by living it, when indeed one experiences it precisely in the field of actions. Whosoever does not work on himself is always a victim of circumstances. He is like a miserable log on the boisterous waters of the ocean. Events incessantly change in their multiple combinations. They come one after another in waves. They are influences. Indeed, good and bad events exist. Some events will be better or worse than others. Certainly, to modify certain events, to alter results, to modify situations, etc., is possible amidst the number of possibilities. However, some factual situations which truly cannot be altered exist. These cases must be consciously accepted, even when some become dangerous and even painful. Unquestionably, such a grief disappears when we do not identify ourselves with the problem that has arisen. We must consider life as a successive series of interior states. The authentic history of our life, in particular, is formed by these states. When reviewing the totality of our own existence, we can then verify for ourselves in a direct manner that many unpleasant situations were possible thanks to wrong interior states. Although Alexander the Great was always temperate by nature, he gave in, due to pride, to the excesses which produced his death. Francis I died due to a dirty and abominable adultery, which is still well remembered in history. When Marat was assassinated by a perverse nun, he was dying of arrogance and envy. He believed himself to be absolutely just. Unquestionably, the ladies of the Parc des Cerfs totally exhausted the vitality of the horrible fornicator Louis XV. Due to jealousy, Othello became an assassin. Many are the people who die of ambition, anger, or jealousy. This is well known by psychologists. When our will irrevocably fixes itself on an absurd tendency, we become candidates for the pantheon or cemetery. Therefore, jails are filled with sincerely mistaken people.
2: This audiobook has been broken into multiple parts to make the download faster. You have reached the end of this section, but not the end of the complete audiobook. Please check your library for the next section of this audiobook.
1: Chapter 3. Mo Chao. The Chinese word Mo means silent or serene. Chao means to reflect or to observe. Mo Chao, therefore, can be translated as serene reflection or serene observation. The difficult, laborious, arduous, and painful thing is to achieve absolute mental silence in all the levels of the subconscious. To reach stillness and silence in the mere superficial intellectual level or in a few subconscious departments is not sufficient, because the essence continues bottled up within the submerged, infraconscious, and unconscious dualism. A blank mind is something too superficial, empty, and intellectual. We need serene reflection if we truly want to achieve the absolute stillness and silence of the mind. However, it is clear to comprehend that in pure Gnosticism, the terms serenity and reflection have much more profound meanings, and hence should be comprehended within their special connotations. The feeling of serene transcends that which is normally understood by calm or tranquility. It implies a superlative state which is beyond reasoning, desires, contradictions, and words. It designates a situation which is beyond worldly noise. Likewise, the meaning of reflection is beyond what is understood as contemplation of a problem or idea. Here it does not imply mental activity or contemplative thinking, but rather a kind of clear and reflexive, objective consciousness, always enlightening in its own experience. Therefore, serene in this context is the serenity of non-thinking, and reflection means intense and clear consciousness. Serene reflection is clear consciousness in the tranquility of non-thinking. When perfect serenity reigns, one achieves true, profound enlightenment. Dispersed mind and integral mind. In mental dynamics, it is urgent to know how and why the mind functions. It is only by resolving how and why that we can make of the mind a useful instrument. Intellectual liberty is only possible on the basis of understanding, comprehension, and knowledge of the different functionalisms of the mind. It is only by knowing the diverse mechanisms of the mind that we free ourselves from the mind in order to make of it a useful instrument. It is undeniable to know ourselves if in reality we want to control our own mind in an integral manner. Hippocrates, the great physician, was one of the classical masters of the mind. The human mind is conditioned. Will without chains is only possible by dissolving the ego. The mind should become an obedient mechanism to man. Maturity begins when we accept the reality that the human mind is conditioned. It is possible to achieve the liberation of the mind if we discover the intelligence it possesses. We need an integral mind instead of a dispersed mind. The revolution of meditation. The technique of meditation permits us to arrive at the heights of illumination and the revolution of the dialectic. We should distinguish between a mind that is still and a mind that is stilled by force. When the mind is stilled by force, it is really not still. It is gagged by violence, and in the deeper levels of understanding, there is an entire tempest. When the mind is silenced violently, it is really not in silence, and deep within, it clamors, shouts, and despairs. It is necessary to put an end to modifications of the thinking principle during meditation. When the thinking principle remains under our control, illumination comes to us spontaneously. Mental control permits us to destroy the shackles created by the mind. To achieve the stillness and silence of the mind, it is necessary to know how to live from instant to instant, to know how to take advantage of each moment, to not live the moments in doses. Take everything from each moment, because each moment is a child of Gnosis. Each moment is absolute, alive, and significant. Momentaneity is a special characteristic of the Gnostic. We love the philosophy of momentaneity. Master Umam said to his disciples, "If you walk, walk. If you sit, sit. But do not vacillate." A first study of the technique of meditation is the antechamber of that divine peace that surpasses all knowledge. the most elevated form of thinking, is non-thinking. When one achieves the stillness and silence of the mind, the I, with all its passions, desires, appetites, fears, affections, etc., becomes absent. It is only in the absence of the I, in the absence of the mind, that the Buddhatta can awaken to unite with the inner self and take us to ecstasy. It is false, as is pretended in the school of black magic of the suburb, that the monad, or the great reality, will penetrate in him who does not possess the superior existential bodies of the being. What enters in the tenebrous fanatics of the suburb are the tenebrous entities that are expressed in them with gestures, actions, bestial and absurd words. Those people are possessed by the tenebrous ones. The stillness and silence of the mind has a single objective: liberate the essence of the mind so that, fused with the monad or inner self, it, the essence, can experience that which we call the truth. Under ecstasy, and in the absence of the I, the essence can live freely in the world of the mist of fire, experiencing the truth. When the mind is in a passive and receptive state, absolutely still and in silence, the essence, or Buddhatta, is liberated from the mind and ecstasy arrives. The essence is always bottled up in the battle of the opposites, but when the battling ends and the silence is absolute, the essence remains free and the bottle broken into pieces. When we practice meditation, our mind is assaulted by many memories, desires, passions, preoccupations, etc. We should avoid the conflict between attention and abstraction. A conflict exists between distraction and attention when we combat those assailants of the mind. The I is the projector of said mental assailants. When there is conflict, stillness and silence do not exist. We should nullify the projector through self-observation and comprehension. Examine each image, each memory, each thought that comes to the mind. Remember that every thought has two poles, positive and negative. Entering and leaving are two aspects of the same thing. The dining room and the bathroom, tall and short, pleasant and unpleasant, etc., are always two poles of the same thing. Examine the two poles of each mental form that comes to the mind. Remember that only through the study of these polarities one arrives at the synthesis. Every mental form can be eliminated through the synthesis. Example, the memory of a fiancé assaults us. Is she beautiful? Let us think that beauty is the opposite of ugliness, and that if, in her youth, she was beautiful, in her old age, she will be ugly. The synthesis, it is not worth it to think about her. She is an illusion, a flower that inevitably withers. In India, this self-observation and study of our psyche is properly called pratyahara. Bird-like thoughts should pass through the space of our own mind in a successive parade, but without leaving any trace. The infinite procession of thoughts projected by the eye, in the end, are exhausted, and then the mind remains still and in silence. The great self-realized master said, "Only when the projector, in other words, the I, is completely absent, then befalls the silence which is not a product of the mind. This silence is inexhaustible. It is not of time. It is the immeasurable. Only then arrives that which is." This whole technique is summarized in two principles. 1. Profound reflection. 2. Tremendous serenity. This technique of meditation, with its non-thinking, puts to work the most central part of the mind, the one that produces the ecstasy. Remember that the central part of the mind is that which is called Buddhatta, the essence, the conscience. When the Buddhatta awakens, we remain illuminated. We need to awaken the Buddhatta, the conscience. The Gnostic student can practice meditation seated in the Western or Oriental style. It is advisable to practice with eyes closed to avoid the distractions of the exterior world. It is also convenient to relax the body carefully, avoiding any muscle remaining in tension. The Buddhatta, the essence, is the psychic material, the inner Buddhist principle, the spiritual material, or prime matter, with which we will give shape to the soul. The Buddhata is the best that we have within, and awakens with profound inner meditation. The Buddhata is really the only element that the poor intellectual animal possesses to arrive at the experience of that which we call the truth. The only thing that the intellectual animal can do, unable to incarnate the being, due to the fact that he still does not possess the superior existential bodies, is to practice meditation to auto-awaken the Buddhata and know the truth. Mechanical Association. Isan sent a mirror to Master Khoisan. Khoisan showed it to his monks and said, "Is this Isan's mirror or my mirror? If you say that it belongs to Isan, how is it that it is in my hands? If you say that it is mine, have I not received it from Isan's hands? Speak, speak, if not I will break it to pieces." The monks were unable to pass between those two opposites, and the master broke the mirror into pieces. Ecstasy is impossible, as long as the essence is bottled up in the opposites. In the times of Babylon, the Bodhisattva of the most holy Ashiata Shaimash, a great avatar, came to the world. The Bodhisattva was not fallen, and like every Bodhisattva, he had his superior existential bodies of the being normally developed. When he reached a responsible age, he arrived at the Vizinian mountain and entered a cavern. The tradition narrates that he carried out three tremendous fasts of 40 days, each accompanied by intentional and voluntary suffering. He dedicated the first fast to praying and meditating. The second fast was dedicating to reviewing his entire life and his past lives. The third fast was definitive. It was dedicated to putting an end to the mechanical association of the mind. He did not eat, only drank water, and every half hour he pulled out the hairs from his chest. There are two types of mechanical association, which are the foundation of the opposites. A. Mechanical association by means of ideas, words, phrases, etc. B. Mechanical association by images, forms, things, persons, etc. An idea associates with another, a word with another, a phrase with another, and the battle of the opposites follows. One person associates with another. The memory of someone comes to his mind. An image associates with another. A form with another, and the battle of the opposites continues. The Bodhisattvas of the avatar Ashiata Shaimash suffered the unutterable, and fasting for 40 days, mortifying himself horribly, sunk in profound inner meditation. He achieved the disassociation of the mental mechanics, and his mind remained solely still and in imposing silence. The result was ecstasy with the incarnation of his real being. Ashiata Shaimash carried out a great work in Asia, founding monasteries and establishing rulers with awakened consciousness everywhere. This Bodhisattva was able to incarnate his real being during meditation because he already possessed the superior existential bodies of the being. Those who do not have the superior existential bodies of the being cannot succeed in getting the divinity or the being to operate or incarnate with them, but they are able to liberate the essence so that it will fuse with the being and participate in his ecstasy. In the state of ecstasy, we can study the great mysteries of life and death. We have to study the ritual of life and death until the efficient, the inner self, the being, arrives. It is only in the absence of the I that one can experience the bliss of the being. Only in the absence of the I can ecstasy come. When one achieves the dissolution of the mental mechanics, then comes that which Orientals call the breaking of the bag. Eruption of the void. Then there is a

murderers is urgent and cannot be postponed. Unquestionably, none of the Nine Masters went to the northern regions, but cleverly separated into three groups of three each and went respectively to the east, the south, and the west. In fact, it was this last group that managed to find the grave and the murderers. This symbolic esoteric pilgrimage of the Nine Masters refers specifically to the individual pilgrimage that each initiate must undertake in the second mountain, going through nine successive stages, or grades, totally enumerated and defined in the nine spheres: Moon, Mercury, Venus, Sun, Mars, Jupiter, Saturn, Uranus, Neptune. We can, and even must, make the following announcement. Only by means of these intimate pilgrimages, from sphere to sphere, are we in the position to enliven and revive inside ourselves the secret master, Hiram, Shiva, the husband of our divine mother Kundalini, the arch hierophant, the arch magus, the particular individual monad, our real being. It is one thing to be a master, quite another to reach perfection in mastery. Any esotericist who makes the to soma heliakon, the wedding dress of the soul, in the forge of the Cyclops, becomes a man, and thus a master. However, perfection in mastery is something quite different. The number 9, applied to the rhetoric, places us within an intimate relationship with the nine eternal muses. It is not too much to cite in this chapter each of these ineffable deities of the ancient classicism. 1. Clio. 2. Erato. 3. Melpomene. 4. Calliope. 5. Euterpe. 6. Thalia. 7. Urania. 8. Polyhymnia. 9. Terpsichore. Listen to me. A certain night, no matter the date, or day, or the time, splendidly dressed in the wedding dress of the soul, I left the physical body at will. Experiencing in the full presence of my cosmic being a certain exquisite spiritual voluptuousness, I floated softly in the aura of the universe. Feeling supremely happy, I had to put my feet like a bird on the mud of the earth, under the green foliage of a taciturn tree. "Congratulations!" I cried out in a loud voice, invoking the adepts of the occult brotherhood. Unquestionably, I was assisted. The brothers led me amicably to the marvelous temple of the transparent walls. The Mahatma stayed sitting down before his desk as he was attending to many people. "I want to know," I said, "what is it that I am in need of?" The Venerable One, getting from a drawer in his desk a certain secret book, consulted its pages, and then answered, "You are in need of 58 minutes. You must present here 36 bolivaries, each of 23 kilos, and the 8 initiations that have been received must be accredited." Thank you, Venerable Master. Later on, I left the temple with infinite humility and veneration. Kabbalistic analysis of this matter. 58 minutes. 5 plus 8 equals 13. This arcanum signifies the death of all the subjective elements that constitute the ego. 36 bolivaries. 3 plus 6 equals 9. To break the chains and fetters in the submerged worlds of the nine planets referred to in this chapter. Very intense work in the burning forge of Vulcan. 23 kilos. 2 plus 3 equals 5. The work of liberation must be perfect under the splendors of the burning star of 5 points. It is not too much to remember now the Rishi Bahadeva and his 23 prophets. Accreditation. Before the true resurrection, every one of the 8 initiations must be accredited. This is preceded during 8 years, during which we have to experience the book of the patriarch Job in all of its crude realism.
We emphasize solemnly the following declaration.

0: initiation. The eight initiations will never be accredited in a period less than the one indicated above, of 8 years. Obviously, 1 year corresponds to each of the eight initiations. As a corollary, 8 years are needed for the eight initiations. I clarify this. The already mentioned period of time corresponds exclusively to the epilogue of the whole mystical series of deep esoteric works, carried out in all and each of the nine planets already referred to. Undoubtedly, such works are processed in different periods of time, and sometimes are very delicate. It is clear that everyone who joins the second mountain receives no more grades or initiations. The perfection of mastery is only reached with the esoteric transcendental resurrection. The full manifestation of the monad inside the resurrected master bestows extraordinary magical powers upon him. This audiobook has been broken into multiple parts to make the download faster. You have reached the end of this section, but not the end of the complete audiobook. Please check your library for the next section of this audiobook. Chapter 3. Happiness. People work daily. They struggle to survive. Somehow they want to exist. However, they are not happy. As people say, happiness is double Dutch. However, worst of all is that people know this, but amid so much bitterness, it seems that they do not lose their hopes of reaching happiness one day, not knowing how or in what way. Poor people! How much they do suffer! Yet they want to live. They are afraid of dying. If people understood something about revolutionary psychology, it is possible that they would even think differently. But the fact is that they do not know anything. What they want is to survive in the midst of their misfortune, and that is all. Moments exist which are both pleasant and very enjoyable, but they are not happiness. People confuse pleasure with happiness. Debauched parties, pub crawls, getting drunk, and orgies are brutish pleasures, but they are not happiness. There are, however, wholesome parties without overindulgence, brutal behavior, the abuse of alcohol, etc., but that is not happiness either. Are you a kind person? How do you feel when you are dancing? Are you in love? Do you really love? What does it feel like when you dance with the one you adore? Allow me to be a little bit cruel now in telling you that this is not happiness either. If you are an old person, if you are not attached to these pleasures, if they hold no savior for you, forgive me if I tell you that it would be different if you were young and full of illusions. At any rate, whatever you may say, parties or no parties, love or no love, with or without that which is called money, you are not happy even if you think the opposite. We spend our life looking for happiness everywhere and die without ever having found it. In Latin America, there are many who hope to win the pools someday. They think that this way they will find happiness. Some of them even actually win the pools, but not because of this do they achieve that happiness they so much yearned for. As a young man, one dreams of the perfect woman, a princess from the Arabian Nights, someone special. But harsh reality of facts comes afterward. A wife, small children to support, difficult financial problems, etc. There is no doubt that as the children grow, problems increase, and they may even become impossible to cope with. Naturally, as children get bigger, they need bigger shoes, and these are more expensive, that is obvious. Naturally, as children grow up, clothes are more and more costly. If you have money, it is a problem. But if not, then it is a serious matter, and there is a great deal of suffering. All this would be more or less bearable with a good wife. But if the man is betrayed, that is, cuckolded, then what use is there for him in struggling to earn the housekeeping? There are extraordinary examples, wonderful women, true companions, through both fortune and misfortune. But then, on top of it all, the man takes her for granted and even abandons her for other women who will embitter his life. There are many girls who dream of their prince. Unfortunately, harsh reality is in fact different, and they end up marrying a scourge of them. The greatest illusion for a woman is to have a wonderful home and to be a mother. Blessed predestination. However, even if she marries a good man, which is unlikely, all things come to pass in the end. Sons and daughters get married and leave home, or they are ungrateful to their parents, and the home finally comes to an end. All in all, in this cruel world in which we live, happy people do not exist. All human beings are unfortunate. They are unhappy. In life, we encounter many donkeys who are loaded with money, burdened with problems, engaged in lawsuits, overtaxed, etc. They are not happy. What is the use of being rich if one does not have good health? Poor rich people. Sometimes they are more miserable than any beggar. Everything passes in life. Things, people, ideas, etc. Those who have money and those who have none also pass, and nobody knows genuine happiness. Many people try to escape from themselves by taking drugs or alcohol. In fact, not only do they fail to escape, but worse, they get trapped in the hell of vice. When an addict resolves to change his life, the friends that he associated with when involved with alcohol, marijuana, or LSD disappear as if by magic. Happiness is not achieved by running away from the myself, from the self. Instead, it would be interesting to confront oneself boldly, to observe the I, to study it in order to discover the causes of suffering. When we discover the real cause of so much misery and bitterness, then, obviously, we can do something about it. If one manages to finish with the myself, with my getting drunk, with my vices, with my affections, which are so painful in my heart, with those worries that are ravaging my brain and making me ill, etc., etc., clearly, then, that which is timeless comes. That which is beyond the body, affections, and the mind, that which is truly unknown to the understanding, and is called happiness. Unquestionably, while the consciousness remains bottled in the myself, in the self, it can in no way know real happiness. Happiness has a flavor that the self, the myself, has never, ever known. This audiobook has been broken into multiple parts to make the download faster. You have reached the end of this section, but not the end of the complete audiobook. Please check your library for the next section of this audiobook. Chapter 16, The Awakening of Consciousness. It is necessary to know that humanity lives with its consciousness asleep. People work, sleeping. People walk through the streets, sleeping. People live and die, sleeping. When we come to the conclusion that the entire world lives sleeping, then we comprehend the necessity to awaken. We need the awakening of consciousness. We want the awakening of consciousness. Fascination. The profound sleep in which humanity lives is caused by fascination. People are fascinated by everything in life. People forget themselves because they are fascinated. The drunkard in the bar is fascinated by alcohol, the place, the pleasures, his friends, and the women. The vain woman in front of a mirror is fascinated by her enchantment with herself. The rich, avaricious person is fascinated by money and possessions. The honest worker in the factory is fascinated by hard work. The father of the family is fascinated by his children. All human beings are fascinated and sleep profoundly. When we drive a car, we are astonished to see people dashing across the roads and streets without paying attention to the danger from the cars. Others actually throw themselves under wheels of cars. Poor people, walking asleep like sleepwalkers. They walk sleeping, endangering their own lives. Any clairvoyant can see their dreams. People dream about everything that keeps them fascinated. Sleep. During sleep, the ego escapes from the physical body. This departure of the ego is necessary so that the vital body can repair the physical body. In the internal worlds, we are able to affirm that the ego takes its dreams there, to the internal worlds. In the internal worlds, the ego occupies itself with the same things that fascinate it in the physical. Thus, during his sleep, we see the carpenter in his carpentry shop, the policeman guarding the streets, the barber in his barber shop, the blacksmith at his forge, the drunkard in his tavern or bar, the prostitute in the house of pleasures, absorbed in lust, etc., etc. All these people live in the internal worlds as if they were in the physical world. During sleep, it does not occur to any living being to ask whether they are in the physical or astral world. Those who have asked such a question during sleep have awoken in the internal worlds. Then, with amazement, they have been able to study all the marvels of the superior worlds. Only by becoming accustomed to asking ourselves this question from moment to moment during the so-called vigil state can we manage to ask such a question of ourselves in the superior worlds during the hours given over to sleep. Clearly, while we are asleep, we repeat everything that we do during the day. If, during the day, we accustom ourselves to asking this question, then this, during nocturnal sleep, whilst outside the body, will lead to us repeating the same question to ourselves. The result will be the awakening of consciousness. Remembering oneself. The human being who is fascinated does not remember himself. We must self-remember from moment to moment. We need to self-remember in the presence of every representation that could fascinate us. Let us pause before every representation and ask ourselves, where am I? Am I in the physical plane? Am I in the astral plane? Then give a little jump with the intention of floating in the surrounding atmosphere. It is logical that if you float, it is because you are outside the physical body. The result will be the awakening of consciousness. The object of asking this question in each moment is so that it becomes engraved in the subconscious, so that it may manifest later during the hours given to sleep, hours when the ego is really outside the physical body. You should know that in astral, things appear just as here in the physical plane. During sleep and after death, people see everything there in a form so similar to the physical world that because of this, they do not even suspect that they are outside the physical body. No dead person ever believes himself to have died. He is fascinated and profoundly asleep. If, during life, the dead had made a practice of remembering themselves from moment to moment, if they had struggled against the fascination of things of the world, the result would have been the awakening of consciousness. They would not dream. They would walk in the internal worlds with awakened consciousness. Whoever awakens consciousness can study during the hours of sleep all the marvels of the superior worlds. Whoever awakens the consciousness lives in the superior worlds as a totally awakened citizen of the cosmos. Then he lives with the great hierophants of the White Lodge. Whoever awakens consciousness can no longer dream. Here in the physical plane or in the internal worlds. Whoever awakens consciousness stops dreaming. Whoever awakens consciousness becomes a competent investigator of the superior worlds. Whoever awakens consciousness is illuminated. Whoever awakens consciousness can study at the feet of the Master. Whoever awakens consciousness can talk familiarly with the gods who initiated the dawn of creation. Whoever awakens consciousness can remember his innumerable reincarnations. Whoever awakens consciousness can consciously attend his own cosmic initiations. Whoever awakens consciousness can study in the temples of the Great White Lodge. Whoever awakens consciousness can know in the superior worlds how his kundalini is developing. Every perfect matrimony must awaken the consciousness to receive guidance and direction from the White Lodge. In the superior worlds, the masters will wisely guide all those who really love one another. In the superior worlds, the masters give to each one that which he needs for his internal development. Complementary practice. Upon waking from normal sleep, every Gnostic student should do a retrospective exercise on the process of sleep to remember all those places he visited during the hours of sleep. We already know that the ego travels a great deal, going to where we have been, repeating all that we saw and heard. The masters instruct their disciples when out of the physical body. It is urgent to know how to meditate profoundly and then practice what we learned during the hours of sleep. It is necessary not to move at the time of awakening, because with this movement, the astral is agitated and the memories are lost. It is urgent to combine the retrospective exercise with the following mantram: Raum, Gaum. Each word is divided into two syllables. One should accentuate the vowel O. This mantram is for the student what dynamite is for the miner. Just as the miner opens a way through the bowels of the earth with the aid of dynamite, so also the student opens the way to the memories of the subconscious with the aid of this mantra. Patience and tenacity. The Gnostic student should be infinitely patient and tenacious, because powers cost a great deal. Nothing is given to us as a gift. Everything costs. These studies are not for the inconsistent, nor for people of little will. These studies demand infinite faith. Skeptical people should not come to our studies, because occult science is very demanding. The skeptics fail totally. The incredulous will not succeed in entering the celestial Jerusalem. The four states of consciousness. The first state of consciousness is called iakasya. The second state of consciousness is pistis. The third state of consciousness is dianoia. The fourth state of consciousness is nous. Iakasya is ignorance, human cruelty, barbarism, extremely profound sleep, a brutal and instinctive world, an infrahuman state. Pistis is the world of options and beliefs. Pistis is belief, prejudices, sectarianism, fanaticism, theories in which there does not exist any type of direct perception of the truth. Pistis is the consciousness of the common level of humanity. Dianoia is the intellectual revision of beliefs, analysis, conceptual synthesis, cultural intellectual consciousness, scientific thought, etc. Dianetic thought studies phenomena and establishes laws. Dianetic thought studies the inductive and deductive systems with the purpose of using them in a profound and clear way. Nous is perfect, awakened consciousness. Nous is the state of Turiya, profound, perfect interior illumination. Nous is legitimate objective clairvoyance. Nous is intuition. Nous is the world of the divine archetypes. Noetic thought is synthetic, clear, objective, illuminated. Whoever reaches the heights of noetic thought totally awakens consciousness and becomes Aturiya. The lowest part of man is irrational and subjective and is related with the five ordinary senses. The highest part of man is the world of intuition and objective spiritual consciousness. In the world of intuition, the archetypes of all things in nature develop. Only those who have penetrated the world of objective intuition, only those who have reached the solemn heights of noetic thought, are truly awakened and illuminated. The true Turiya cannot dream. The Turiya, who has reached the heights of noetic thought, never goes about saying so, never presumes to be wise. He is extremely simple and humble, pure and perfect. It is necessary to know that a Turiya is not a medium, pseudo-clairvoyant, or pseudo-mystic, unlike those who nowadays abound like weeds in all schools of spiritual, hermetic, occultist studies, etc. The state of Aturiya is most sublime, and is only reached by those who work in the fiery forge of Vulcan all their lives. Only the Kundalini can elevate us to the state of Turiya. It is urgent to know how to meditate profoundly, and then to practice sexual magic all our life to reach, after many difficult trials, the state of Turiya. Meditation and sexual magic carry us to the heights of noetic thought. Neither dreamer nor medium, nor any of those who enter a school of occult teaching can instantaneously achieve the state of Turiya. Unfortunately, many believe that this is as easy as blowing and making bubbles, or like smoking a cigarette, or like getting drunk. Thus we see many people hallucinating, mediums and dreamers, declaring themselves to be clairvoyant masters, illuminated ones. In all schools, including within the ranks of our Gnostic movement, there are always those persons who say that they are clairvoyant without really being so. These are the ones who, based upon their hallucinations and dreams, slander others, saying, so-and-so is fallen, so-and-so is a black magician, etc., etc. It is necessary to advise that the heights of Turiya require beforehand many years of mental exercise and sexual magic in the perfect matrimony. This means discipline, long and profound study, very strong and profound internal meditation, sacrifice for humanity, etc., etc. Impatience. As a rule, those who have recently entered Gnosis are full of impatience. They want immediate phenomenal manifestations, instantaneous refolding, illumination, wisdom, etc. The reality is another thing. Nothing is given us as a gift. Everything costs. Nothing is attained through curiosity instantaneously, rapidly. Everything has its process and its development. Kundalini develops, evolves and progresses very slowly within the aura of the Mahakoam. Kundalini has the power of awakening consciousness. Nevertheless, the process of awakening is slow, gradual, and natural, without spectacular, sensational, emotional, crude events. When consciousness already has awakened totally, it is not something sensational or spectacular. It is simply a reality, as natural as a tree that grew slowly, unfolded, and developed without sudden leaps or sensational events. Nature is nature. The Gnostic student in the beginning fling says, "I am dreaming." Later he exclaims, "I am in the astral body, outside the physical body." Later still, he obtains samadhi, ecstasy, and enters the fields of paradise. In the beginning, the manifestations are sporadic, discontinuous, followed by long periods of unconsciousness. Much later, the igneous wings give us continual, uninterrupted, awakened consciousness. This audiobook has been broken into multiple parts to make the download faster. You have reached the end of this section, but not the end of the complete audiobook. Please check your library for the next section of this audiobook. Chapter 13, The Observer and the Observed. It is very clear and not difficult to comprehend that when one seriously begins to observe oneself from the point of view that the myself is not one but many, one then really begins to work on all that is carried within. Hindrances, obstacles, stumbling blocks for the work of intimate self-observation. Such are the following psychological defects. Megalomania, delusions of grandeur, to believe that one is a god. Self-worship, belief in a permanent I adoration of any type of alter ego. Paranoia, know-it-all ignoramuses, self-sufficiency, vanity, thinking oneself infallible. Mystic pride, person who does not like to see another person's point of view. When an individual continues with the absurd conviction that myself is one, such a person possesses a permanent I, then the serious work upon oneself becomes more than impossible. Whosoever always considers himself as one will never be able to separate the self from his own undesirable elements. Such a person will consider each thought, sentiment, desire, emotion, passion, affection, etc., as different and unchangeable functionalisms of his own nature, and will even justify himself before others, saying that such and such personal defects are of a hereditary nature. Whosoever accepts the doctrine of the many eyes, based on self-observation, comprehends that every desire, thought, action, passion, etc., corresponds to this or that I, meaning a distinct or different I. Whosoever works very seriously on himself, as any athlete of inner self-observation, exerts upon himself the effort to separate from his psyche the diverse undesirable elements which he carries within. Thus, if one truly and very sincerely begins to observe oneself internally, one ends up dividing himself in two, the observer and the observed. If such a division is not produced, it is then evident that we would never take a step forward in the marvelous pathway of self-knowledge. How can we observe ourselves if we commit the error of not wanting to divide ourselves into observer and the observed? If such a division is not produced, it is obvious that we will never take a step forward upon the path of self-knowledge. Undoubtedly, when this division does not occur, we then continue identified with all the processes of the pluralized I. Whosoever identifies himself with the diverse processes of the pluralized I is always a victim of circumstance. How could the one who does not know himself modify circumstances? How could a person who has never observed himself internally know himself? In what way can someone observe himself if this one, first of all, does not divide himself into observer and observed? Now then, no one can start to change radically as long as such a one is incapable of saying, "This desire is an animal I, which I must eliminate. This egotistical thought is another I that torments me and that I need to disintegrate. This sentiment that hurts my heart is an intruding I, which I need to reduce to cosmic dust," etc. Naturally, the statements of the former paragraph are impossible to say for the one who has never divided himself between observer and observed. Whosoever takes all his psychological processes as functionalism of a unique, individual, and permanent I is identified with all his errors. He has them so tied to himself that he has lost the capacity to separate them from his psyche. Obviously, people like that can never change radically. They are people condemned to the most complete failure. This audiobook has been broken into multiple parts to make the download faster. You have reached the end of this section, but not the end of the complete audiobook. Please check your library for the next section of this audiobook. Chapter 27. Sacred Phallicism. Every religion has a sexual origin. The worship of the Lingam Yoni and Pudenda is common in Africa and Asia. Secret Buddhism is sexual. Sexual magic is taught practically in Zen Buddhism. Buddha taught sexual magic in secret. There are many phallic divinities. Shiva, Agni, and Shakti in India are phallic divinities. Legba in Africa, Venus, Bacchus, Priapus, and Dionysus in Greece and Rome were phallic divinities. The Jews had phallic gods and sacred forests consecrated to the sexual cult. Sometimes the priests of these phallic cults allowed themselves to fall miserably and descended to wild bacchanalian orgies. Herodotus recounts, all the women of Babylon had to prostitute themselves with the priests of the temple of Melita. Meanwhile, in Greece and Rome, in the temples of Vesta, Venus, Aphrodite, Isis, etc., the priestesses exercised their holy sexual priesthood. In Cappadocia, Antioch, Pamplos, Cyprus, and Bylos, the priestesses celebrated great processions, carrying with infinite veneration and mystic exhalation a great phallus, as God, or generative body of life, and of the seed. The Bible also has many allusions to the phallic cult. The oath from the time of the patriarch Abraham was taken by the Jews by placing their hand beneath the thigh, that is, on the sacred member. The Feast of the Tabernacles was an orgy similar to the famous Saturnalia of the Romans. The rite of circumcision is totally phallic. The history of all religions is full of symbols and phallic amulets, such as the Hebrew mitzvah, the maypole of the Christians, etc. In ancient times, sacred stones of phallic form were profoundly venerated. Sometimes, they resembled the virile member, at others, the vulva. Flintstones and silica were taken to be sacred in that with them they produced fire. Fire which secretly developed as a divine privilege in the spinal column of the pagan priests. We find much phallicism in Christianity. The circumcision of Jesus, the Feast of Epiphany, the Corpus Christi, etc. are phallic festivals inherited from the holy pagan religions. The dove, symbol of the Holy Spirit and of the voluptuous Venus Aphrodite, is always represented as the phallic instrument used by the Holy Spirit to impregnate the Virgin Mary. The very word, sacrosanct, is derived from sacral, and thus of phallic origin. The phallic cult is terribly divine. The phallic cult is scientifically transcendental and profoundly philosophical. The era of Aquarius is already approaching, and then even laboratories will discover the energetic and mystical principles of the phallus and uterus. The sexual glands are governed by Uranus and enclose terrible forces that laboratory science will discover in the new era. The scientific value of the ancient phallic cults will then be publicly recognized. The entire potential of universal life exists within the seed. The materialist science of today does not know more than to criticize sardonically that which it does not understand. In the paved courtyards of the Aztec temples, men and women used to sexually unite to awaken Kundalini. The couples remained in the temples for months and whole years, loving and caressing each other, practicing sexual magic without spilling the semen. This book was first published in 1961. Those who went so far as to spill the semen were condemned to death. Their heads were cut off with an axe. Thus they paid for the sacrilege. In the Eleusinian mysteries, the naked dances and sexual magic were the very base of the mysteries. Phallicism is the basis of profound realization. All the principal tools of masonry serve for the work with the stone. Every master mason should carve well his philosophical stone. This stone is the sex. We must build the temple of the eternal upon the living stone. Sex and serpent. A certain initiate, whose name I will not mention, says textually the following: "With complete dominion of the serpent force, anything can be achieved. One can move mountains or walk on water, fly or be buried under the earth in a sealed casket from which one can emerge at any determined time." The ancient priests knew that under certain conditions the aura can be seen, knew that Kundalini can be awakened through sex. The force of Kundalini coiled below is a terrible force. It resembles the spring of a clock in the manner in which it is coiled. Like the spring of the clock, which suddenly jumps, uncoiling itself, it can cause damage for those who commit the crime of spilling the semen. This particular force is found at the base of the spinal column, part of it being in the present day within the generative organs. The Orientals recognize this. Certain Hindus use sex in their religious ceremonies. They use a different form of sexual manifestation, sexual magic, and a different sexual position to obtain specific results, and they have been successful. Centuries and centuries ago, the ancients revered sex. They attained a phallic cult. There were certain ceremonies in the temples that aroused the kundalini, which in turn produced clairvoyance, telepathy, and many other esoteric powers. Sex, used properly and with love, can attain particular vibrations. It can bring about that which the Orientals call the opening of the lotus flower, and it can embrace the world of the spirits. It can promote the arousal of kundalini and the awakening of certain centers. But sex and kundalini must never be abused. Each should complement and help the other. Those religions that say that there should be no sex between husband and wife are tragically mistaken. Those religions that say that there should be no sexual experiences try to suffocate individual evolution and the evolution of the race. Let us look at an example. In magnetism, we obtain magnetic power by aligning the molecules of a substance directed towards a specific point. That is to say, normally in a piece of iron, the molecules are randomly positioned, like an undisciplined multitude. They may join by chance, but when a certain force is applied, in the case of iron, a magnetic force, all the molecules face in one direction, and thus magnetic power is obtained, without which there would not be radio or electricity, without which we would not have road, rail, or even air transport. When the human being awakens kundalini, when the serpent of fire begins to live, the molecules of the body are aligned in one direction, because the force of kundalini has this effect when awakened. Then the human body begins to vibrate with health, becomes powerful with knowledge, and can see everything. There are various methods, tantric positions, to fully awaken the kundalini. The Kamakalpa contains all those sexual positions. Nevertheless, this should not be done except by those who are truly trained for it, because of the immense power and control that this awakening gives over others, and because this power can be abused and used for evil. But kundalini can awaken partially and completely within the married couple, and can vivify through love certain centers. With true intimate ecstasy, the molecules of the body are aligned in such a way that they face in the same direction. Consequently, these people develop a great dynamic power. When false modesty and all the false teachings about sex are changed, man will again reach his true being. Once again, man will be able to regain his place as an astral traveler. The phallic cult is as ancient as the world. Sex should help kundalini, and kundalini should help sex. Neither sex nor kundalini should be abused. Sexual magic should only be practiced once a day. Man and woman are not simply a mass of protoplasm, flesh attached to a frame of bones. Man is, or can be, something more than that. Here on earth, we are simple puppets of our spirit. That spirit, which resides temporarily in the astral, communicates experience through its body of flesh, which is the puppet, the instrument of the astral. Physiologists and others have analyzed the body of man and have reduced it to a mass of flesh and bones. They can talk about this or that bone, about different organs, but these are material things. They have not discovered, nor have they tried to discover, the most secret things, the intangible things, the things that the Indians, the Chinese, and the Tibetans knew centuries and centuries before Christianity. The spinal column is truly a very important structure. It contains the spinal cord, without which one would be paralyzed, without which one is useless as a human being. Nevertheless, the spinal column is even more important than all that. Exactly in the center of the spinal nerve, the spinal medulla is a passage that extends to other dimensions, fourth, fifth, sixth dimensions, etc. A passage through which the force known as kundalini can travel when it is awakened. At the base of the spinal column is what the Orientals call the serpent of fire. This is the seat of life itself. In Western people, this great force is inactive, asleep, almost paralyzed by lack of use. At the present time, it is like a serpent coiled upon itself, a serpent of immense power. But for various reasons, that is, because of filthy fornication, it cannot escape from its confines at this time. This mystical representation of the serpent is known as Kundalini, and in those Orientals in whom it is awake, the serpent force can advance through the passage of the spinal nerve, passing straight to the brain and beyond, far beyond, to the astral. As this potent active force advances, each of the chakras or centers of power, for example, the umbilical, the throat, and others, are awakened, and the person becomes a vital, powerful, dominant individual. Phallicism, the awakening of Kundalini, sexual magic, is not dangerous when practiced with rectitude and with love. Sexual magic should only be practiced between husband and wife. All who abuse and practice with other women outside the home inevitably fail. Infrasexual schools. There are many infrasexual schools in the world that mortally hate the phallic cult and sexual magic. Lovers of wisdom should avoid these schools if they do not also want to become infrasexuals. It is necessary to remember that infrasex hates normal sex and suprasex. In all ages, infrasexuals have blasphemed against the third logos, considering sex taboo, sin, a cause for shame, clandestine, etc. Infrasexuals have schools where they teach people to hate sex. Infrasexuals consider themselves to be mahatmas, hierophants, etc. Lovers of wisdom are often confused by infrasexuals. They assume certain attitudes, so mystical and ineffable, so anchoretic and pious, that if one does not have a certain degree of understanding, one can very easily be led astray onto the path of infrasexuality. Initiation and the Serpent. It is impossible to receive the initiations of the major mysteries without the phallic cult and without sexual magic. Many single students receive the initiations of the minor mysteries in their superlative and transcendental consciousness when they are chaste. Nevertheless, the initiations of major mysteries cannot be obtained without sexual magic and Kundalini. The minor mysteries are none other than the probationary path, a chain that has to be broken, the kindergarten of esoteric studies, the first reader. The phallic cult is the only one that can lead the human being to intimate self-realization. This audiobook has been broken into multiple parts to make the download faster. You have reached the end of this section, but not the end of the complete audiobook. Please check your library for the next section of this audiobook.
1: Chapter 3. Mo Chao. The Chinese word Mo means silent or serene. Chao means to reflect or to observe. Mo Chao, therefore, can be translated as serene reflection or serene observation. The difficult, laborious, arduous, and painful thing is to achieve absolute mental silence in all the levels of the subconscious. To reach stillness and silence in the mere superficial intellectual level or in a few subconscious departments is not sufficient, because the essence continues bottled up within the submerged, infraconscious, and unconscious dualism. A blank mind is something too superficial, empty, and intellectual. We need serene reflection if we truly want to achieve the absolute stillness and silence of the mind. However, it is clear to comprehend that in pure Gnosticism, the terms serenity and reflection have much more profound meanings, and hence should be comprehended within their special connotations. The feeling of serene transcends that which is normally understood by calm or tranquility. It implies a superlative state which is beyond reasoning, desires, contradictions, and words. It designates a situation which is beyond worldly noise. Likewise, the meaning of reflection is beyond what is understood as contemplation of a problem or idea. Here it does not imply mental activity or contemplative thinking, but rather a kind of clear and reflexive, objective consciousness, always enlightening in its own experience. Therefore, serene in this context is the serenity of non-thinking, and reflection means intense and clear consciousness. Serene reflection is clear consciousness in the tranquility of non-thinking. When perfect serenity reigns, one achieves true, profound enlightenment. Dispersed mind and integral mind. In mental dynamics, it is urgent to know how and why the mind functions. It is only by resolving how and why that we can make of the mind a useful instrument. Intellectual liberty is only possible on the basis of understanding, comprehension, and knowledge of the different functionalisms of the mind. It is only by knowing the diverse mechanisms of the mind that we free ourselves from the mind in order to make of it a useful instrument. It is undeniable to know ourselves if in reality we want to control our own mind in an integral manner. Hippocrates, the great physician, was one of the classical masters of the mind. The human mind is conditioned. Will without chains is only possible by dissolving the ego. The mind should become an obedient mechanism to man. Maturity begins when we accept the reality that the human mind is conditioned. It is possible to achieve the liberation of the mind if we discover the intelligence it possesses. We need an integral mind instead of a dispersed mind. The revolution of meditation. The technique of meditation permits us to arrive at the heights of illumination and the revolution of the dialectic. We should distinguish between a mind that is still and a mind that is stilled by force. When the mind is stilled by force, it is really not still. It is gagged by violence, and in the deeper levels of understanding, there is an entire tempest. When the mind is silenced violently, it is really not in silence, and deep within, it clamors, shouts, and despairs. It is necessary to put an end to modifications of the thinking principle during meditation. When the thinking principle remains under our control, illumination comes to us spontaneously. Mental control permits us to destroy the shackles created by the mind. To achieve the stillness and silence of the mind, it is necessary to know how to live from instant to instant, to know how to take advantage of each moment, to not live the moments in doses. Take everything from each moment, because each moment is a child of gnosis. Each moment is absolute, alive, and significant. Momentaneity is a special characteristic of the Gnostic. We love the philosophy of momentaneity. Master Umam said to his disciples, "If you walk, walk. If you sit, sit. But do not vacillate." A first study of the technique of meditation is the antechamber of that divine peace that surpasses all knowledge. The most elevated form of thinking is non-thinking. When one achieves the stillness and silence of the mind, the I, with all its passions, desires, appetites, fears, affections, etc., becomes absent. It is only in the absence of the I, in the absence of the mind, that the Buddhatta can awaken to unite with the inner self and take us to ecstasy. It is false, as is pretended in the school of black magic of the suburb, that the monad, or the great reality, will penetrate in him who does not possess the superior existential bodies of the being. What enters in the tenebrous fanatics of the suburb are the tenebrous entities that are expressed in them with gestures, actions, bestial and absurd words. Those people are possessed by the tenebrous ones. The stillness and silence of the mind has a single objective: liberate the essence of the mind so that, fused with the monad or inner self, it, the essence, can experience that which we call the truth. Under ecstasy, and in the absence of the I, the essence can live freely in the world of the mist of fire, experiencing the truth. When the mind is in a passive and receptive state, absolutely still and in silence, the essence, or buddhata, is liberated from the mind and ecstasy arrives. The essence is always bottled up in the battle of the opposites, but when the battling ends and the silence is absolute, the essence remains free and the bottle broken into pieces. When we practice meditation, our mind is assaulted by many memories, desires, passions, preoccupations, etc. We should avoid the conflict between attention and abstraction. A conflict exists between distraction and attention when we combat those assailants of the mind. The eye is the projector of said mental assailants. When there is conflict, stillness and silence do not exist. We should nullify the projector through self-observation and comprehension. Examine each image, each memory, each thought that comes to the mind. Remember that every thought has two poles, positive and negative. Entering and leaving are two aspects of the same thing. The dining room and the bathroom, tall and short, pleasant and unpleasant, etc., are always two poles of the same thing. Examine the two poles of each mental form that comes to the mind. Remember that only through the study of these polarities one arrives at the synthesis. Every mental form can be eliminated through the synthesis. Example, the memory of a fiancé assaults us. Is she beautiful? Let us think that beauty is the opposite of ugliness, and that if, in her youth, she was beautiful, in her old age, she will be ugly. The synthesis. It is not worth it to think about her. She is an illusion, a flower that inevitably withers. In India, this self-observation and study of our psyche is properly called pratyahara. Bird-like thoughts should pass through the space of our own mind in a successive parade, but without leaving any trace. The infinite procession of thoughts projected by the eye, in the end, are exhausted, and then the mind remains still and in silence. The great self-realized master said, "Only when the projector, in other words, the eye, is completely absent, then befalls the silence which is not a product of the mind. This silence is inexhaustible. It is not of time. It is the immeasurable. Only then arrives that which is." This whole technique is summarized in two principles. 1. Profound reflection. 2. Tremendous serenity. This technique of meditation, with its non-thinking, puts to work the most central part of the mind, the one that produces the ecstasy. Remember that the central part of the mind is that which is called buddhata, the essence, the conscience. When the buddhata awakens, we remain illuminated. We need to awaken the buddhata, the conscience. The Gnostic student can practice meditation seated in the Western or Oriental style. It is advisable to practice with eyes closed to avoid the distractions of the exterior world. It is also convenient to relax the body carefully, avoiding any muscle remaining in tension. The buddhata, the essence, is the psychic material, the inner Buddhist principle, the spiritual material, or prime matter, with which we will give shape to the soul. The buddhata is the best that we have within, and awakens with profound inner meditation. The buddhata is really the only element that the poor intellectual animal possesses to arrive at the experience of that which we call the truth. The only thing that the intellectual animal can do, unable to incarnate the being, due to the fact that he still does not possess the superior existential bodies, is to practice meditation to auto-awaken the buddhata and know the truth. Mechanical Association. Isan sent a mirror to Master Khoisan. Khoisan showed it to his monks and said, "Is this Isan's mirror or my mirror? If you say that it belongs to Isan, how is it that it is in my hands? If you say that it is mine, have I not received it from Isan's hands? Speak, speak, if not I will break it to pieces." The monks were unable to pass between those two opposites, and the master broke the mirror into pieces. Ecstasy is impossible as long as the essence is bottled up in the opposites. In the times of Babylon, the Bodhisattva of the most holy Ashiata Shaimash, a great avatar came to the world. The Bodhisattva was not fallen, and like every Bodhisattva, he had his superior existential bodies of the being normally developed. When he reached a responsible age, he arrived at the Vizinian mountain and entered a cavern. The tradition narrates that he carried out three tremendous fasts of 40 days, each accompanied

a word with another, a phrase with another, and the battle of the opposites follows. One person associates with another. The memory of someone comes to his mind. An image associates with another. A form with another, and the battle of the opposites continues. The bodhisattvas of the avatar Ashiata Shaimash suffered the unutterable, and fasting for 40 days, mortifying himself horribly, sunk in profound inner meditation. He achieved the disassociation of the mental mechanics, and his mind remained solely still and in imposing silence. The result was ecstasy with the incarnation of his real being. Ashiata Shaimash carried out a great work in Asia, founding monasteries and establishing rulers with awakened consciousness everywhere. This bodhisattva was able to incarnate his real being during meditation because he already possessed the superior existential bodies of the being. Those who do not have the superior existential bodies of the being cannot succeed in getting the divinity or the being to operate or incarnate with them, but they are able to liberate the essence so that it will fuse with the being and participate in his ecstasy. In the state of ecstasy, we can study the great mysteries of life and death. We have to study the ritual of life and death until the efficient, the inner self, the being, arrives. It is only in the absence of the I that one can experience the bliss of the being. Only in the absence of the I can ecstasy come. When one achieves the dissolution of the mental mechanics, then comes that which Orientals call the breaking of the bag, eruption of the void. Then there is a shout of joy because the essence, the Buddhata, has escaped from within the battles of the opposites and now participates in the communication of the saints. This audiobook has been broken into multiple parts to make the download faster. You have reached the end of this section, but not the end of the complete audiobook. Please check your library for the next section of this audiobook. Chapter 18. Consciousness, Subconsciousness, Supraconsciousness, Clairvoyance and Consciousness. That which we call the ordinary vigil state consciousness is profound sleep. Ordinary consciousness of the vigil state is related to the five senses and the brain. People believe that they have an awakened consciousness, and that is absolutely false. Daily, people live in the most profound sleep. Supraconsciousness. Supraconsciousness is an attribute of the intimus, the spirit. The faculty of supraconsciousness is intuition. It becomes necessary to compel our supraconsciousness to work, for the intuition to become powerful. Let us remember that an organ that is not used becomes atrophied. The intuition of people who do not work with the supraconsciousness is atrophied. Polyvision is intuitive clairvoyance. It is divine omniscience. This eye is found in the pineal gland. There resides the thousand-petal lotus. There resides supraconsciousness. The pineal gland is located in the upper part of the brain. He who wants to develop supraconsciousness should practice internal meditation. Concentrate on the Divine Mother who resides in the depths of your being. Meditate on her. Fall asleep, praying that she may put your supraconsciousness into activity. Meditate daily. Meditation is the daily bread of the wise. With meditation, you will develop supraconsciousness. Memory. You need memory to remember your internal experiences. Do not spill the semen. Know that in the semen are millions of microscopic brain cells. You must not lose those cells. Special nourishment to develop the power of the memory. Prepare your breakfast with acid fruits and almonds ground with honey from the bee. In this way, you provide the brain with the necessary atoms for the memory. Internal experiences. While the body sleeps, the ego lives in the internal worlds and travels to different

0: places. In the internal worlds, we are tested many times. We receive initiation in the internal temples. It becomes necessary to remember everything that we do outside the body. With the instructions given in this book, every human being will be able to awaken consciousness and remember his internal experiences. It is painful to know that there are many initiates who work in the great temples of the White Lodge, whilst their physical bodies sleep, and yet they do not remember anything because their memory is atrophied. Here, you have the exercises to develop the memory. Practice intensely. Make the subconscious work. Awaken the consciousness and put the superconsciousness into activity. Clairvoyance and pseudo-clairvoyance. There exist clairvoyance and pseudo-clairvoyance. The Gnostic student should make a clear differentiation between these two forms of extrasensory perception. Clairvoyance is based in objectivity. Pseudo-clairvoyance is based in subjectivity. Understand that by objectivity, we mean spiritual reality, the spiritual world. Understand that by subjectivity, we mean the physical world, the world of illusion, that which has no reality. There is also an intermediate region, the astral world, which can be objective or subjective according to the degree of spiritual development of each person. So-called pseudo-clairvoyance is imaginary perception, fantasy, artificially evoked hallucinations, absurd dreams, astral visions that do not coincide with concrete facts, the reading of one's own projected unconscious thoughts in the astral light, the unconscious creation of astral visions, interpreted later as authentic realities, etc., etc. Also belonging to the field of pseudo-clairvoyance are subjective mysticism, false mysticism, the pseudo-mystic states that have no relation to intense and clear feeling, but which come close to tales and pseudo-magic. In other words, false religious influences projected unconsciously in the astral light, and in general, all that which in orthodox literature is given the name of beauty, seduction. Objective clairvoyance. There are four mental states that lead the neophyte to the ineffable summits of objective clairvoyance. First, profound sleep. Second, to sleep and dream. Third, the state of vigil. Fourth, turiya, or state of perfect illumination. Really, only the turiya is an authentic clairvoyant. It is impossible to reach these heights without having been born in the causal world. Whoever wishes to reach the state of turiya should thoroughly study the semi-unconscious psychic processes which actually constitute the origin of many forms of self-deception, self-suggestion, and hypnosis. The Gnostic should first attain the ability to stop the course of his thoughts, the capability to not think. Only he who achieves that capacity will really hear the voice of silence. When the Gnostic disciple attains the capacity of not thinking, then he should learn to concentrate his thought on a single thing. The third step is correct meditation. This brings the first flashes of the new consciousness to the mind. The fourth step is contemplation, ecstasy, or samadhi. This is the state of turiya, perfect clairvoyance. Clarification. We want to make it clear that in the Gnostic movement, there are few turiya. It is necessary to know that there only exist pseudo-clairvoyance and subjective mystics, with few, very rare exceptions. In reality, all the mystic schools and all the spiritualist movements are full of misguided pseudo-clairvoyants who cause more harm than good. They are the ones who give themselves the title of master. Among them abound famous reincarnations, the John the Baptists, of whom we know more than a dozen, the Mary Magdalens, etc., etc. This type of person believes that initiation is as easy as blowing bubbles. based on their supposed mastery and their absurd visions created by their morbid mentality, they prophesy and excommunicate others at their whim, as they like, slandering people and denominating others black magicians, asserting that certain people have fallen, etc., etc. The Gnostic movement must purify itself of this evil and harmful plague, and so we have begun with the expulsion of Mrs. XX. We are not willing to further tolerate the unhealthy morbidity of all those misguided pseudo-clairvoyants and all those subjective mystics. We disseminate spiritual intellectual culture, decency, refinement, logical analysis, conceptual synthesis, academic culture, higher mathematics, philosophy, science, art, religion, etc., etc. In no way are we willing to continue to accept the gossip of hallucinating people, nor the madness of dreamers. Really, the subjective clairvoyant transfers his dream consciousness to the state of vigil to see in others his projected dreams. The latter changes according to the state of mind of the dreamer. In the past, we have been able to confirm that when some pseudo-clairvoyant agreed with all our ideas and concepts, he would see us as angels or gods, and then he would praise us and even adore us. Nevertheless, when he changed his concept, when the pseudo-clairvoyant became enthusiastic about some new school, when he read some book that appeared marvelous to him, when he listened to some lecturer who came to town, when he resolved to change organizations or schools, then he would accuse us of being black magicians and would see us as demons, etc. This demonstrates that these pseudo-clairvoyants are only dreamers who see their own dreams projected in the astral light. Those who really want to reach the ineffable heights of true and legitimate clairvoyance must be extremely careful of the danger from those who deceive themselves and should submit themselves to authentic esoteric discipline. Reality. The true and legitimate clairvoyant, he who has achieved superconsciousness, never presumes to be clairvoyant, never goes about saying so. When he gives advice, he does so without giving others to understand that he bases it on his clairvoyance. All Gnostic sanctuaries must beware of those people who praise themselves and call themselves clairvoyant. All Gnostic sanctuaries must exercise the greatest of vigilance to protect themselves against the spectacular pseudo-clairvoyants who, from time to time, appear on the scene to slander and discredit others, assuring us that so-and-so is a sorcerer, that so-and-so is a black magician, that so-and-so has fallen, etc. It is urgent to comprehend that no authentic Turiya has pride. Really, all those who say, "I am the reincarnation of Mary Magdalene, John the Baptist, Napoleon, etc.," are proud fools, misguided pseudo-clairvoyants, and stupid fools. Before the terrible and glorious majesty of the Father, we are nothing but miserable particles of dust, horrible worms of the mud. What I am saying is neither an allegorical nor a symbolical matter. I am speaking literally, crudely, about a terrible reality. Really, it is the I that says, "I am Master such and such, the reincarnation of Prophet so and so," etc., etc. Certainly, the animal I is Satan. It is the I, the ego devil, who feels himself to be a master, Mahatma, Hierophant, Prophet, etc. Consciousness, subconsciousness, and supraconsciousness. Consciousness, subconsciousness, and supraconsciousness come down to only one thing: human consciousness. We need to awaken consciousness. Whoever awakens consciousness becomes superconscious, reaches the heights of superconsciousness, becoming a true illuminated clairvoyant, a Turiya. It is urgent to convert the subconsciousness into consciousness and totally awaken consciousness. It is necessary that the totality of the consciousness be absolutely awakened, Only the person who has the whole of his consciousness awakened is a true clairvoyant, an illuminate, a turiya. So-called infraconsciousness, unconsciousness, subconsciousness, etc., are only different forms or zones of the sleeping consciousness. It is urgent to awaken consciousness, to become illuminated, a clairvoyant, supraconsciousness. The six fundamental dimensions. Beyond the three known dimensions, length, breadth, and height, there is a fourth dimension, time. And beyond time, we have the fifth dimension, eternity. Nevertheless, we can assure you that beyond eternity exists a sixth dimension, beyond eternity and time. In this sixth fundamental dimension, the total liberation begins. Only the person who awakens in all the six fundamental dimensions of space is a true clairvoyant, a turiya, a legitimate, enlightened one. This audiobook has been broken into multiple parts to make the download faster. You have reached the end of this section, but not the end of the complete audiobook. Please check your library for the next section of this audiobook. Chapter 19, The Good Master of the House. Indeed, to detach oneself from the disastrous effects of life in these tenebrous times is very difficult, but indispensable. Otherwise, one is devoured by life. Any work that one does on oneself with the purpose of achieving a spiritual and psychic development is always related with a very well understood type of isolation. This is because the personality is the only thing that one can develop under the influence of life as we have always lived it. Anything else is impossible. We do not intend to oppress the development of the personality in any way. Obviously, this is necessary in life. Yet indeed, the personality is merely something artificial. The personality is neither the truth nor the reality in us. If the wretched intellectual animal, mistakenly called human being, does not isolate himself but identifies with all the occurrences of practical life, if he wastes his strength in negative emotions, in personal self-consideration, and in insubstantial vain wordiness of ambiguous chatter, then nothing constructive, no real element can be developed within him except that which belongs to this world of mechanicity. Indeed, whosoever wants to truly achieve the development of the essence in himself must become hermetically sealed. This statement refers to something intimate, closely related to silence. The phrase hermetically sealed comes from ancient times when a doctrine on the internal development of a human being associated with the name of Hermes was secretly taught. Therefore, if one wants something real to grow within his interior, it is evident that one must avoid the escape of one's psychic energies. When one's energies drain away and one is not inwardly isolated, then it is unquestionable that one will not be able to attain the development of something real within one's psyche. Ordinarily, routine life wants to devour us mercilessly. Thus, we must fight against life daily. We must learn to swim against the current. This work goes against daily life. It deals with something very different from that of daily life, and something that we must, nonetheless, practice from moment to moment. I am referring to the revolution of the consciousness. Evidently, if our attitude towards daily life is fundamentally mistaken, if we believe that everything should turn out well because this is the way it is supposed to be, then we will be disappointed. People want things to turn out well because that is the way it is meant to be, because everything should be in accordance with their plans. Nevertheless, crude reality is different. Therefore, as long as one does not change internally, whether one likes it or not, one will be a victim of circumstances. Many sentimental stupidities are uttered and written about life. Yet, this treatise of revolutionary psychology is different. This doctrine goes straight to the point, to concrete, dear and definite facts. This doctrine emphatically affirms that the intellectual animal, mistakenly called human being, is a mechanical, unconscious, asleep biped. The good master of the house will never accept revolutionary psychology. The good master of the house fulfills all his duties as father, husband, etc., and because of it, thinks the best of himself. Nonetheless, he only serves nature's end. That is all. On the other hand, we shall state that the good master of the house, who swims against the current, who does not want to be devoured by life, also exists. However, this type of individual is very rare in the world. There are very few of this type. When one behaves in accordance with the ideas of this treatise of revolutionary psychology, one obtains an upright perception of life. This audiobook has been broken into multiple parts to make the download faster. You have reached the end of this section, but not the end of the complete audiobook. Please check your library for the next section of this audiobook. Chapter 12. Radical Change. As long as a person persists in the error of believing to be one unique individual, it is evident that radical change would be more than impossible. The very fact that the esoteric work begins with the observation of oneself is indicating to us a multiplicity of psychological factors. Eyes, or undesirable elements that need to be urgently exacerbated, eradicated from our interior. Unquestionably, it would not be possible in any way to eliminate unknown errors. It is urgent to previously observe that which we want to separate from our psyche. This type of work is not external, but internal, and those who think that any manual of manners or external and superficial system of ethics can take them to success are, in fact, totally mistaken. The concrete and definite fact that the internal work begins with attention, which is concentrated in the full observation of oneself, is more than enough reason to demonstrate that this demands a very particular and personal effort from each one of us. Speaking frankly and bluntly, we emphatically affirm the following: no human being could do this work for us. No change whatsoever is possible within our psyche without the direct observation of the whole sum of subjective factors that we carry within. When the multiplicity of our errors is accepted as something factual, yet one discards the necessity of study and direct observation of the errors, it is an evasion or escape, an escape from oneself, a form of self-deceit. Indeed, it is only by applying a rigorous effort and a judicious observation of the myself, without evasions of any type, that we will be able to verify that we are not one, but many. To admit to the plurality of the I, and to experience it through rigorous observation, are two different aspects. Someone could admit to the doctrine of the many eyes without ever having experienced it. The latter is possible only by carefully observing oneself. To flee the work of inner observation, to seek evasions, is an unmistakable sign of degeneration. Obviously, the goal of this work is precisely to achieve a gradual change in our internal life. Yet, as long as a human being holds on to the illusion that he is one and the same person, he cannot change. Radical transformation is a defined possibility which is normally lost when one does not work on oneself. The initial point of radical change remains hidden as long as the person continues believing himself to be one. Those who reject the doctrine of the many eyes are clearly demonstrating that they have never observed themselves seriously. The severe observation of the myself, without subterfuges of any type, permits us to verify by ourselves the crude reality that we are not one, but many. Amidst the subjective opinions of this world, the diverse pseudo-esoteric and pseudo-occultist theories always become an ally we use to flee from ourselves. Unquestionably, the illusion that one is always one and the same person serves as a hidden obstacle for self-observation. Someone could say, "I know that I am not one, but many. Gnosis taught me this. Yet if a fully lived experience regarding this aspect of the doctrine does not exist, then such an affirmation, even if very sincere, would obviously be something merely external and superficial. Therefore, what is fundamental is to perceive, to experience, and to comprehend. Only thus is it possible to work consciously in order to achieve a radical change. Hence, affirming is one thing, and comprehending is another. When someone says, "I comprehend that I am not one but many," if this comprehension is authentic and not merely insubstantial, vain wordiness of ambiguous chatter, then this indicates, points out, declares a full verification of the doctrine of the many eyes. Knowledge and comprehension are different. Knowledge is of the mind. Comprehension is of the heart. Therefore, the mere knowledge of the doctrine of the many eyes is good for nothing. Unfortunately, in these times in which we live, knowledge has gone far beyond comprehension. This is because the wretched intellectual animal mistakenly called human being exclusively developed the side of knowledge, lamentably forgetting the corresponding side of the being. To know the doctrine of the many eyes and to comprehend it is fundamental for any true radical change. When a person begins to observe his inner self in detail, from the angle that he is not one but many, it is obvious that he has initiated a serious work upon his inner nature. This audiobook has been broken into multiple parts to make the download faster. You have reached the end of this section, but not the end of the complete audiobook. Please check your library for the next section of this audiobook. Chapter 4, Theosophy. Without being involved in any way in delicate and many-sided matters of the philosophical and metaphysical type, I must confess frankly and with utmost sincerity that I had not yet arrived at the 16 springs of my present existence when I was involved in many important and interesting matters. With infinite eagerness, I decided to analyze in detail the problems of the spirit under the light of modern science. I was very interested then in the scientific experiments of the English physicist William Crookes, eminent discoverer of the radiant state of matter, and of thallium, illustrious member of the Royal Society of Great Britain. In my opinion, the materialization of the ghost of Katie King actually in the laboratory were sensational. This subject was studied by Crookes in his Measurement of Psychic Forces. Many sacred subjects from antiquity appear to me as excellent, exceptional, and marvelous, such as the Snake of Paradise, the Ass of Balaam, the words of the Sphinx, the mysterious dawn voices of the statues of Menon, the terrible Menel-Tesel-Pheres of the Feast of Balthazar, the Seraphim of Theron, the Father of Abraham, the Oracles of Delphi, the Betelos, or Talking Stones of Destiny, the oscillatory magic minners of the Druids, the enigmatic voices of all the necromantic bloody sacrifices, the authentic origin of the whole of classic tragedy, those indiscreet revelations in Prometheus, the Chioforo and the Eumenides, the life of the initiate Achilles, the words of Tiresias, the soothsayer evoked by Ulysses in the Odyssey, at the edge of the hole filled with the blood of the propitiatory black lamb, the secret voices that Alaric heard, ordering him to destroy sinful Rome, and those that the Maid of Orleans heard so that she would destroy the English, etc., etc. Having been taught good manners by my parents, and without trying great oratory feats when engaged in public speaking, I was giving lectures to the Theosophical Society at the age of 17 years. I received the Theosophist diploma from Jinarajadasa, illustrious president of that august society, whom, at the time, I knew personally. Being quite sure of my temperament, I then became well informed concerning the strange, mysterious knocks in Rochester, the classical psychic phenomena at the farm belonging to the Eddy family, where the Theosophical Society was born. I had accumulated much data related to the evocative tripods of the Pentanesis of ancient times. I knew about haunted houses, and of post-mortem apparitions, and was well acquainted with all telepathic phenomena. Unquestionably, having so much metaphysical data in my poor, overstretched mind, I had become a very demanding scholar. However, I sincerely wished to give shape to my heart by means of the good theosophical criteria, and I had a real feast with the works I found in the rich library. With mystical surprise, I found an inexhaustible spring of divine knowledge in the pages of The Secret Doctrine, the extraordinary work of the venerable great master Helena Petrovna Blavatsky, the sublime martyr of the 19th century. Let us consider now the following interesting notes. Quote, 1885. In his diary, Colonel Olcott notes on the 9th of January, HBP has received from Master M the plan for her secret doctrine. It is excellent. Oakley and I tried to draw up such a plan last night, but this one is much better. The machinations by the couple Colum hastened the departure of HPB from Adyar, and she arrived in Europe in March, carrying the precious manuscript. When I was getting ready to board the ship, Subarow advised me to write the secret doctrine, and that every week he would receive what I had written. I promise this, and I will indeed do it, since he will add notes and commentaries, and then the Theosophical Society will publish it. During that year, the master, K.H., wrote, "When the secret doctrine is ready, it will be a joint production by M. Upasika and I." End quote. It is evident that these notes draw us to meditation. However, it is clear that the venerable master interpreted these teachings, adapting them for our times. Once finished with the theoretical studies of a theosophical type, I intensely practiced Raya Yoga, Bhakti, Jina Yoga, Karma Yoga, etc., etc., etc. I obtained multiple psychic benefits from the practical yoga commended by this venerable institution. Since the most worthy master, HPB, always considered the Hatha Yoga as something inferior, I wish to assert that I was never interested in this branch of the Hindustan yoga. Much later, I was invited to a great assembly of the venerable Great White Lodge, where Hatha Yoga was proclaimed as black magic. This audiobook has been broken into multiple parts to make the download faster. You have reached the end of this section, but not the end of the complete audiobook. Please check your library for the next section of this audiobook.
1: Today we start this program, Memories of the Way, with about Fernando Moya, who, as you know, is the international coordinator of the Christian Gnostic Church of the Christ Samael. Greetings, Fernando, a warm hug and an inverential peace to you. How are you?
2: Thanks to the Christ Samael, here we are. And thank you and our brothers of Radio Coradi, as well as Fernando in Spain and the others, for giving us the opportunity to speak to the consciousness of the Gnostic fraternity. Here we are, ready to start. Let's go ahead.
1: On this occasion, Fernando, I'd like you to tell us some of your experiences and personal anecdotes so that we can remind our listeners that the Gnosis of Master Samael, Aum Weor, is basically a teaching that any ordinary person who practices with discipline can experience fully. And of course, in time, be able to inspire others through it. I'm sure this activity will produce great results at many levels. So without further ado, let's get to the questions, Fernando.
2: Of course, go ahead. This is wonderful.
1: Okay, my first question comes from memory. I remember a day I spent at your place when I asked you about astral traveling. And you told me that in your particular case, you always loved riding a cat. Can you tell us about this? What does it mean to ride a cat in the astral?
2: Oh, well, in the book Mirando el Misterio, or in English, Looking at Mysteries, by Patriarch Samael, the Christ of the Aquarian Age, he provides the technique for working with the cat's elemental. Undoubtedly, there are many techniques, such as listening to crickets until they make your brain swell, so to speak. This is where the body feels a kind of swelling and the astral vehicle detaches from the physical body, carrying the soul, the mind, and volition. There are many more techniques that Master Samael provides in various books. In 1975 and 76, he gave one of our brothers several techniques on how to work with the cat's elemental and leave the body in full awareness, that is, to place the body in the state of Jinas. Now, this brother asked about the type of a cat, and the master said, it has to be a black cat. And what about if the cat has three single white hairs? And the master replied, no, it has to be totally black. Well, we had a cat named Buddha. This cat lived in the abbey and carried on a great mission. After that, when I worked in Mexico, I got a cat and we became friends. I fed him and made him sleep on my right side, on the lower side of my waist, because that's the place the master suggests he could sleep close to our feet. The cat was friendly, as you know. Cats are affectionate. So when the cat turned 1 year old, I started to practice with him, because Patriarch Samael says we cannot work with cats younger than a year old, otherwise we would be sacrificing the animal's soul. So at night, the cat would sleep as usual on my right side, close to my thigh, and then I stroked him a bit and focused, invoking, in the name of the Christ, through the power of the Christ, through the blood of the Christ, I invoked, Divine Mother, Sacred Holy Spirit, Father, if it's your will, address the essence of the monad, so I could live in astral body with full awareness. You see, the monad is the divine spirit from where the soul of the cat originates. So after praying to the divinity, I addressed the cat. In the name of the Christ, through the power of Christ, glorious elemental, I order you to let my astral body live in full awareness. And I ask your monad to help me, and through your soul, let my astral body live. I order you in the name of Christ. And again, dear Father, Divine Mother, Sacred Holy Spirit, I beg of you to address to monad of this cat so that it consciously can carry my astral body. And then in the name of the Christ, through the power of the Christ, through the blood of Christ, glorious elemental. As you know, the cat's name was Buddha, so I said, I order you, Buddha, to let my astral body live. In the name of the Tetragrammaton, through the Christ, allow your monad to assist me, through the Christ, and again I ask the being and then him. It took me about an hour, but in that 1 hour I intensified my prayer. I mean, I did not allow anything to block me, not a memory, neither desire nor appetite to interrupt me. My goal was to let my astral body live through the cat's elemental. So I immersed myself in prayer, in dialogue with the soul of the cat, addressing the being again and again, addressing the cat's soul, the cat's monad. My body was already sleeping, but my soul was inside because I remembered that suddenly my soul opened its eyes through the astral vehicle, and I could see clearly through the grace of the Holy Spirit that the soul of the cat had left its physical body. Physically, the cat was lying by my side, but I could see how his soul departed from his body. And the cat's soul appeared, huge, about 2 meters, like those huge polar bears, large but black, with an enormous face and giant paws. So the cat's soul extended its front paws and said to me, give me your hands. And he put his paws on the hands of my soul and gently pulled me out. In that moment, I felt so happy, incredibly happy. And when I stood out of my physical body, I realized that the cat radiated love. You see, the elementals of black cats belong to the ray of love of the Rosicrucian of the internal worlds. The scent was of roses, pure essence of roses, as if I were in a world of roses. The energy of that cat was all-embracing love and happiness. I wasn't scared at all. It was wonderful. I asked the cat to take me to a specific spot, and Buddha told me to mount him as in child's play. And then Buddha took me through the astral sky to the place I asked to go. I wanted to go there to understand and confirm that the teaching of the patriarch Samael can be realized by any person when they are practiced properly. Anybody can astral travel, can conquer the ego to transmute it. Let me tell you, in that forest of the Sierra Madre, I found a 7-month cat which looked very big, and I practiced with the cat, and I again got into full introspection and pushed all thoughts away and I asked the cat to give of his soul. He was also called Buddha, like the other cat, and I told him, in the name of the Christ, through the power of the Christ, let my astral body fly. I invoke your soul, your monad, your divine spirit from where you originate. I beg you to help my soul and my being and let my astral body fly. And then again I ask the Divine Mother, Christ, Sacred Holy Spirit and the elemental essence of the cat I have here on my right, my Buddha cat, I ask to let my astral body fly in full awareness. And I can tell you again, I did 1 hour of prayer with it, deeply isolating my mind from the desires. I let no memory to penetrate the practice. It was absolute focus and concentration on one single request, repeating it over and over. This is called Sin Ran in the Tibetan Sanskrit, the repetition of something to reach a goal. As a result, I was able to see again the soul of the cat leaving his body. Watching the cat, God opened the eyes of my soul because I have no power of my own. He allowed me to see through his eyes. I saw how the head of the cat emerged like a genie from a lamp. But this cat was not huge. His size was something like that of an 11-year-old child. And he said to me, "Give me your hands." And I lifted my spiritual hands, and he took them and lifted me out of my body and reprimanded me, saying, "You know I'm 7 months old, you cannot invoke me until I'm 1 year old. You know that because Master Samael told you, so why are you invoking me?" Then I realized that the cat's elemental is like an awakened person, I mean in full consciousness. He wasn't sleeping like humanity. A cat's elemental is more conscious than any other human being. They know how to leave and how to enter the astral body. They know about Master Samael. They can lift you out in the state of jinas, or they are often awakened in higher dimensions. It seems like a Walt Disney story, but it's real for whoever wants to experiment this practice. So I told Buddha, the young cat, "No problem, I am sorry for having invoked you." And he said, "Okay, this time I'm going to take you wherever you want, but remember, it will be the last time until I turn 1 year old." The cat spoke to me quite seriously. He stood there in the height of an 11-year-old and quite slender. And he said, "Come on, hop on." And I said, "I can't, I'm double your weight." He said back, "That's not a problem, weight has nothing to do here." I was stunned how this cat spoke, so I hopped on and I told him, "I want to go and see my being. Take me to where my real being lives and my divine mother." And he said, "Done." And we traveled through space in an unimaginable speed and rode on and on, feeling like a feather on the back of this elemental. This reminded me of the story of a puss in boots, a cat standing on two legs, and then my cat stopped in front of a huge mountain with a Gothic door made of jade. A bit Tibetan looking, and then there were other 7 doors inside, also in dark jade, very beautiful. And the cat said, "Over there you will find your being." So I bowed before the door because it was a temple of jade, pure jade, and then I went through the 7 doors. Soon I found myself inside a cave, which had the shape of a bell, and right at the center there was a Buddha of jade, the size of which was more than 10 meters in length. The Buddha sat on a giant chalice on top of an impressive lotus flower. I kneeled before this living sculpture, the father of all gods. The Supreme Buddha, said Master Samael, is the father of all gods. One thing is the intimate Buddha, which is our own being, but from the Supreme Buddha emanate all Mother, Father Buddhas. So I prostrated myself in all humility before the living statue because the spirit was alive, and when I finished paying my respects, I opened my eyes, and I saw that there was a door at the end of the chamber. a white light filtered from this door like sunlight, so intuitively I let myself walk toward the door, and then I saw that outside there was a picturesque restaurant spread along the seashore. This restaurant had hundreds of tables, each of them with sittings for four people. The tables were covered with white tablecloths, and at every table sat a grandfather and a grandmother with shimmering white hair and wearing white tunics. There were father, mother, Prajapatis, father god and mother god seated before tens of gods and goddesses, but every father mother sat at one table. Then my soul walked along a corridor that ended at the shore, which was about 40 meters in length. It was the color of a liquid turquoise, so blue and tranquil, and right at the end there was a magnificent sun. So I headed towards a table where I found the father, mother. I bowed my greetings, inferential peace. I prostrated myself, swelling with happiness. It was something indescribable. The elder with his white hair and blue eyes, the divine mother dressed in impeccable white linen, it was something majestic. I sat next to them, and the smile of the being and the divine mother spoke to me. It told me of things I had to do, about the things I was to live through in the future, etc., etc. I don't remember how long I was there. So when I said my goodbyes, I again prostrated myself before the Prajapati, the father, mother of all elders, and left walking across all those tables filled with sublime elders. I entered the door that led to the cave, and I saw the Buddha. I gazed at him and noticed he was smiling, and I continued. I left the cave and walked into a different scene where Buddha, the cat, was waiting, standing like an 11-year-old child, a humanized cat. And I said to him, "Ready?" And he said, "Let's go back then." He leaned and I rode on him, as if I'd be galloping a horse. And he brought me home and I returned to my body. The result of all this is that this experience and others lived with elemental of cats is a reality, and I'm witness to it. I am witness that this elemental is a self-aware being, marvelously awake, and with special powers that protect the owners at home. That's my answer.
1: Yes, Fernando. Now, considering that the astral unfolding is something that many brothers can give evidence of, and on the other hand, a journey in genus is, let's say, something more atypical, it'd be interesting to listen to some of your experiences in the world of genus, according to Jainism.
2: Well, my internal divinity has let me have some experience to verify that this is real. When I was 21, I used to visit a house which was located somewhere high on a hill. The hillside was about 45 degrees, 150 or 200 meters long. By the time I got to the top, I was breathless, my heart about to burst. And this happened every time I went up there. So one day, when I had to go there to the top, I stopped at the bottom of the hill and said to myself, "God, do I have to do this again?" The torment was suffocating me already. In my imagination, I saw myself arriving at the courtyard of the cottage within a million fraction of a second, and I wished I could do that without having to do the walking all the way up there. My concentration on that wish was so strong, like a sannyasin, I had this terrible conflict about having to climb the hill. Such strong was my wish to be there already that I did it. I got there, my friend. Simple. It was wonderful for me to feel that my body traveled 200 meters through the hyperspace, and it was a reality. I was still very young, as I told you. On another occasion, when I was about 19 years, more or less, I remember I was living with an aunt who loved me very much. At the time, some other relatives had just arrived from Rome and had brought a photo of the Pope, Pius XII, to which they would light candles with tea candles all around it. My aunt was not too crazy about Roman Catholicism, but in the house also lived her grandmother, and not only did they light the candles, but they also prayed to the Pope. From the day they brought the photo and put it in the living room, I was very unhappy somehow. Well, people would ask me, why? If you study the book of the Revolution of Bel, the patriarch Samael says that Yahweh was incarnated in Pius XII, and Pius XII ordered the assassination of Master Samael when he was in the Summum Supremum Sanctuarium through the Roman Catholic Curia and the bishops of that nation, but that's another topic. The thing is that I was very unhappy living in that house, watching that poster which was almost man's size, and one day when everybody was out of the house, including the housekeeper, I decided to take the bull by the horns and made a drastic decision. I pulled the poster off, tore it into bits right through the head and the face, I crunched it in my hands and I headed to the courtyard, where I made a fire and I burnt it. I also burnt the candles in the fire, everything that was around him, I just burnt. It was absolute happiness after that. And I said to myself, well, the worst my relatives can do is to throw me out of the house, and I was ready. Because I was not keen to be living in that picture under the same roof with the image of such demon. Why? Knowing that such person had been the head of the Black Lodge, who had tried to kill the patriarch Samael. As a result, I kneeled and began to pray to God, telling him that I knew I had made a blunder. Dear God, Divine Mother, Christ, I know I have damaged this poster in this house, a poster that wasn't mine, and I knew that they could throw me out, but that I was ready to bear whatever the result was going to be. I told God I wasn't afraid. I knew that the Twin Towers were about to fall on me, and, well, I continued to pray and pray and pray, and I was a bit sad for having had to do such things. But never mind, I rejoiced in God, I felt peace and I relaxed, I had my left hand over my right wrist. Suddenly, as I was praying, I felt how my right hand began to stretch by itself. I opened my eyes and had the feeling I wanted to expand my entire body, like when one is feeling lazy and wants to stretch all over. And then I saw how my left hand, which was over the right wrist, managed to stretch the right hand, and then I realized I was in the hyperspace, and it was a wonderful feeling. And like that, I have had a few examples that the body can indeed penetrate the hyperspace. Any other questions?
1: About the experience in the realm of the genus, according to Jainism, some time ago you said that when you were young, you had the opportunity to try ayahuasca, and because of this, you had a genus experience. Can you tell us about that?
2: Oh yes, it happened when I was 19 and I met some Brazilian students. You see, they had brought me a bottle of ayahuasca. We were somewhere in the Amazon forest and I said to myself, well, when you go to Rome, do as the Romans do. So if I had to try the ayahuasca, why not? I had heard a lot about this potion, so I got myself ready. I fasted for about 3 days and drank lots of water, and I knew that the dose was supposed to be on one small glass. So at about 9 in the evening, I took my small glass and waited. I waited while I prayed and waited, and nothing happened. As I had a little bottle in the fridge, I went downstairs and I poured 1/4 of the bottle down my throat to see what happened. I waited again, this time 1 hour, and nothing happened. Nothing at all, my friend. What the heck, I said to myself, these guys have been pulling my leg with this stuff they called ayahuasca. And then again I went downstairs, headed to the fridge and downed the rest of the bottle into my gut. And I went to sleep as if nothing had happened, because indeed nothing was happening. So I lay there on my humble bunk and suddenly I feel that my body begins to melt, turned into sort of a mercury, and it began to filter right through the mattress. I was sleeping on the upper floor and I felt my body go down right through the ceiling and remain floating above the floor below. I stood up, but I had drunk so much ayahuasca that my physical body was totally drunk. numbed as it had been, anesthetized, but with a fraction of my essence rather awake. That 3% awake in me, which was totally drunk, well, my body felt it was high, sort of, and if I'd be given a needle, and I know I was coming up from that state. So I went upstairs and I went back to bed, and the same thing happened. I felt I was dissolving through the mattress. I remained underneath the mattress and the floor, and I went down again and remained down below, kind of floating again, and I went back to my physical body, and this happened about 10 times. In the end, I asked myself, what am I going to do now? Because if I leaned against the wall and bit by bit my body would go right through this wall, this was a problem. Because the way I was feeling, I couldn't have control of my body at all. I had taken a dose that was for 20 people, my friend, and that was bad. What happened was that the potion had a delayed effect on me, and I had thought that it wouldn't affect me at all. But when it all popped inside, well, it was a dose for 20 people and concentrated. And I knew it. The students had told me that it was for 20 people. 20 people. Take only a small glass, the students had told me. As a result, I was going through walls, I was climbing and floating through the ceilings, up and down. I was so high that for a moment I thought I wanted to go and visit the temples of our church. I didn't feel like it because I couldn't move the density that was my body. And that was the ayahuasca experiment for me. Something else, my friend. I believe that the elemental of the plants and animals can be a conduit for us to experiment the truths unknown to the materialistic sciences. Do you have any other questions?
1: Fernando, the world of the genus is really fascinating, and about this, our master has spoken of many cases, one of which was a kind of magic known as lycanthropy. Could you tell us about your close encounter with the so-called wolfmen?
2: Oh, the wolfies. You mean the wolfmen. Well, I used to live on the edges of Veracruz, close to Tehuantepec in Oaxaca, Mexico. This area, Master Samael says, is the center of lycanthropy. I used to live there with my wife and my two small children and my daughter, Quetzali. In there, we had a parcel of land near a lake, close to a beautiful deep forest. In there, I worked, totally immersed in my connection with nature. And so, about 300 meters up the hill, there was an isolated village, a kind of town no one liked to visit. In that village lived about 1,000 people, and as I said, hardly anybody would ever visit, not even the police. And those who lived nearby preferred not to acknowledge this village at all. I decided to buy a few heads of lamb. I bought about 12 females and some others, and in 1 year I had about 33 heads, and I built a corral, a kind of enclosure for them. This enclosure was up 2 meters high and 6 wide and 8 long. Big, very big, and of course with a roof so they could sleep out of the rain, because that was a very wet region. So then something odd happened. The lambs began to disappear from inside the enclosure, and some of them appeared outside, but only their bones. This happened despite me bolting the door with the lock and the key every time I left. Now the door was quite sturdy, 2 meters high, and a roof on it. The bones I found outside were mainly the backbones, a piece of the head and some ribs, which meant that the lambs had been taken somehow mysteriously out of their enclosure. It began with one per week, and then three, and then I thought, as the roof only covered half of the enclosure, I concluded that somebody could have jumped into the pen, get the lamb and throw it over the wall. But I also asked myself, is this the case? Who eats the animal? And what follows is worse, because all the lambs were then consumed. I mean, there were 3 or 4 of them eaten every day, and at the end I was only left with 4 or 5 baby lambs. After losing about 30, I decided to ask God to clarify the mystery for me, to tell me how come, with a door as thick as that one, a wall of 2 meters high and a lock and a key, how could this phenomenon take place right there on my land? How could an animal jump a wall so high? I knew that there were jaguars around because those animals live in our forests, but there were no prints of the cat on the land. Then it occurred to me to set a vigil outside and watch the few baby lambs I had left. And soon

0: that wanted to attack me, so I realized these people were the villagers from up the hill. They were lycanthropes, werewolves, so to speak. What happened is that they took the form of the wolves of the Russian steppes, those gray, darkish wolves. It was a terrible experience for me, an evil one. I was able to verify what Patriarch Samael says in the fifth gospel, that it is true, the majority of the lycanthropy occurs in Oaxaca and Tehuantepec. And there I lived close to the village where I met those people. They lived there, and only a handful of them come to town occasionally to buy groceries. But they don't mix with the rest of the community. They live their own life totally dedicated to lycanthropy, turning into those monsters we often see in movies. This is a cruel reality, but it's true. They belong to a clan of black magic, which uses sorcery and mantras to let their bodies enter into the hyperspace and adopt the figure of a monster or some other animal like rats, bulls, or things like that. These sorcerers practice these kinds of magic through the states of black genus. But there is another way of shape-shifting, and this is done through white genus. The formulas for this can be found in the book of Esoteric Medicine by Master Samael.
1: Thank you very much, Fernando Moya. This is the end of part one of interview with Fernando Moya.
2: Chapter 9. Sexual Transmutation for Single People. Yoga defines union with God. No one can achieve the union with the Beloved One unless the Kundalini has previously been awakened. No living being can awaken the positive powers of Kundalini unless supreme chastity has been reached. It is indispensable that we wash our feet with the waters of renunciation. Strive to enter in at the straight gale. For many, I say to you, will seek to enter in and shall not be able. Luke 13, verse 24. It is urgent to know that the straight, narrow, and difficult door is sex. We departed from Eden through the door of sex, and only through this door may we re-enter into Eden. Eden is sex itself. No one can enter Eden through false doors. We must enter through the doors from which we departed. This is the law. The students of occultism who, for one reason or another, cannot practice with the Arcanum AZF must know the science of sexual transmutation in depth. There exists a secret key, and with its help, a single devotee can open the arc of science. Practice of sexual transmutation for single people. First position. The devotee of the path must imitate the position of the toad while situated on the floor. Second position. The devotees must lie down on their back, on the bed, or on the floor, with their trunk or midsection elevated higher than the head. They must then inhale and inflate their lungs as if they were an angry toad. Mental attitude of the first position. With willpower and imagination united in vibrating harmony, the Gnostic student must identify himself with a toad that is within a rivulet of the pure waters of life. He must also join his willpower and imagination in order to make his sexual energy rise from his sexual organs to the sacred chalice of the brain. The Gnostic student must raise his seminal energy through the two sympathetic cords that are entwined around the spinal medulla. They form the famous caduceus of Mercury. Mental attitude of the second position. With willpower and imagination united in vibrating harmony, the Gnostic student must inflate himself as the toad does. This is possible only with a deep breath. During the inhalation of the vital air, we must imagine that the seminal energy is ascending through the two sympathetic cords that are marvelously entwined around the spinal medulla. The marvelous seminal energy must be directed towards the brain, then directed towards the heart. We must then exhale the vital air, placing the energy in the temple of the heart. Our motto is Thelema, willpower. Mantra of this

Imitate the song of the toad. The mysterious croak of the toad is the song. It is the mantra. Origin of this practice. The divine cosmic mother gave this marvelous key of the Ark of Science to the Gnostic brethren. The divine mother cares for all of her children. The toad that is upon the immaculate lotus flower within the pure waters of life is an archaic sexual symbol of the pharaohs of ancient Egypt. This audiobook has been broken into multiple parts to make the download faster. You have reached the end of this section, but not the end of the complete audiobook. Please check your library for the next section of this audiobook. Chapter 6. Urdhvarata. In India, sexual magic, Arcanum, AZF, is known by the Sanskrit term Urdhvarata. People who practice the Arcanum AZF in India are called Urdhvarata yogis. The Great Arcanum is found in the Hindustan book entitled Secrets of Yoga. The author is a yogi from southern India. It causes us great horror to know that the tenebrous black magicians of the Dag Dugpa clan, who are dedicated to fatal and horrible black tantrism, ejaculate the seminal liquor during their practices of black magic. These black magicians have a fatal technique that enables them to reabsorb the spilled semen. Such a technique is known as black Vajroli. This practice is completely negative, therefore we do not want to explain the procedure. We know that there exist many people with very weak mentalities who could easily be led into practicing such horrible black tantrism. Karma would then fatally fall upon us. The spilled semen is mixed with feminine virya, feminine semen, and afterwards it is reabsorbed. Thus, it is horribly recharged with atoms of the secret enemy. These are satanic atoms that are collected from the atomic infernos of the human being. The inevitable result of this black tantrism is the descent of the serpent towards the atomic abyss of nature. This is how the human personality ends. It is definitely disconnected from its divine spirit. The human being is then transformed into a demon. The Arcanum AZF, Urdhvarata, is practiced within the ashrams of ancient India. At that time, yogis were prepared for sexual magic with the white Vajroli. Unfortunately, the brothers and sisters of the temple committed scandalous acts which discredited sexual magic. The Gurujis then pulled the curtains of esotericism shut, and the Arcanum AZF was forbidden. However, the initiated yogis, male and female, secretly practiced the Arcanum AZF. Apparently, even this was forbidden. In reality, the decision to forbid the Arcanum AZF caused more damage than good, because the Brahmacharya system resulted in failure. This was due to the fact that no one was able to remain in Brahmacharya, absolute sexual abstinence. Those who remain sexually abstinent supposedly keep their semen, yet they suffer from nocturnal emissions. This is how their accumulated semen is lost. Thus, these individuals turn themselves into victims of the abyss. The Arcanum AZF is a system that helps to create strong, healthy, magnificent children. The sperm that will fecundate the womb is selected with the Arcanum AZF. The one sperm that escapes during the practice of the Arcanum AZF is in fact a powerful and carefully selected sperm that will give origin to a true superhuman. This is how we can create a race of gods. With the Arcanum AZF, we can completely develop all of the dorsal tires and develop a complete and deep self-realization. HPB, Helena P. Blavatsky, the great yogi, had to remarry after becoming a widow of Count Blavatsky. This was in order to practice the Arcanum AZF. Only thus could she gain the development of the 49 fires. The yogi avatar, Lahiri Mahasala, was initiated by Babaji when he was married. This is how the yogi avatar achieved his self-realization. The Gurujis of the ashrams must pay karma for not having spoken clearly when it was necessary to do so. Nothing was gained by the veiling of the sanctuary.
it would have been better if they had the courage to speak clearly. When the phallus and the uterus are united, we find the code of the Arcanum AZF. It is essential for each individual to withdraw from the sexual act without spilling the semen, without reaching the orgasm. Do not ever in life spill Hermes' glass. With this method, we can convert ourselves into terribly divine gods. Our motto is Thelema, willpower. With the Urdhvarata, we awaken and develop the Kundalini completely. This audiobook has been broken into multiple parts to make the download faster. You have reached the end of this section, but not the end of the complete audiobook. Please check your library for the next section of this audiobook.

0: Rafael Vargas, coordinador internacional de la Sociedad Gnóstica Samael Aun Beor, nos trae hoy la conferencia que se ha titulado La Encarnación del Cristo Hoy. Damos la bienvenida a Rafael con un paz inferencial. ¿Cómo estás?
1: Paz inferencial, Helio. 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
2: And we have to go slowly because it is also being translated. And it's a topic that is so extensive, so vast, so profound, that I would not like to let anything escape us, especially today, which is a so special day, a holy Saturday of the So Holy Week. So here we are for all those who follow Curari Radio, that now is also bilingual, because, and that I find that very interesting because now we can encompass the planet Earth.
3: Thank you, Rafael, for your participation.
0: Soporte a nivel técnico,
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3: and Corelli Radio in Spanish. The only thing we do is simply give support, be the means so that your mission can be fulfilled. So again, thank you. And we leave the mic open for you so that you can begin your ideas.
2: Okay, so I will begin by saying that I belong to the generation that had the opportunity to be educated in a simple manner about the Christian ideas. Probably as most of the persons of my own age, we see nowadays a new generation, a young generation, who most likely...
4: Chapter 30, The Permanent Center of Gravity. It is impossible to have continuity of purpose without a true individuality. Therefore, if the psychological individual does not exist, if many persons live within each one of us, if there is no responsible person within, it would be an absurdity to demand continuity of purpose from someone. We know well that many persons live within a person. Hence, the full sense of responsibility does not really exist in us. We cannot take seriously what any particular I affirms at any given moment because of the concrete fact that any other I can affirm exactly the opposite at any other moment. What is critical of all this subject matter is that many people believe that they possess a sense of moral responsibility, yet they deceive themselves when affirming that they are always the same. People exist who, at some moment of their existence, come to the Gnostic studies. They glow through the force of their enthusiasm. They become devoted to the esoteric work, and even swear to consecrate the whole of their existence to these matters. Unquestionably, all the brethren of our movement even admire such an enthusiastic one. One cannot but feel happiness in listening to these kinds of people, so devoted and definitely sincere. However, the idol does not last very long. Any given day, due to this or that reason, just or unjust, simple or complex, the person withdraws from gnosis and abandons the work. Thus, in order to right the wrong, or in trying to justify himself, he joins any other mystical organization and thinks that he is then doing better. all this coming and going, all this incessant change of schools, sex, religions, is due to the multiplicity of eyes that struggle amongst themselves for their own supremacy within our interior. This constant fluttering around among organizations, from idea to idea, this change of opinions is but normal, since every I possesses its own criteria, its own mind, its own ideas. Therefore, such a person in himself is nothing more than a machine who just easily serves as a vehicle to one I or another. Some mystical eyes deceive themselves after having abandoned this sect or the other. They decide to believe themselves to be gods. Thus, they shine like fatuous lights and finally disappear. There exist people who show themselves for a moment to the esoteric work. Then, all of a sudden, another eye intervenes. Thus, they definitely abandon these studies and allow themselves to be swallowed by life. Obviously, if one does not struggle against life, then one is devoured by life. Very rare are the aspirants who truly do not allow themselves to be swallowed up by life. The permanent center of gravity cannot exist within us as long as the whole multiplicity of eyes exist inside of us. It is normal that not all people achieve intimate self-realization. We know very well that the intimate self-realization of our being demands continuity of purpose. Therefore, it is not strange that only very few people can attain the profound inner self-realization, since it is very difficult to find oneself with a permanent center of gravity. What is normal in this subject matter is for someone to become enthusiastic for the esoteric work and then to abandon it. What is strange is for someone to not abandon the work and to reach the goal. Indeed, in the name of the truth, we affirm that the sun is conducting a very complex and terribly difficult laboratory experiment. Germs exist within the intellectual animal, mistakenly called human being, that, when conveniently developed, can convert us into solar humans. Nonetheless, it is not irrelevant to clarify that the development of these germs cannot be taken for granted. What is normal is for these germs to disintegrate and become lamentably lost. In any event, the above-mentioned germs, which can convert us into solar humans, need an adequate environment. It is well enough that the seed in the sterile environment does not germinate. It is lost. Continuity of purpose and a normal physical body are necessary in order for the real seed of the human being, deposited in our sexual glands, to be able to germinate. Yet, if the scientists continue experimenting with the glands of internal secretion, then any possibility of development for these aforementioned germs can be lost. Although it may seem incredible, the ants already passed through a similar process in a remote, archaic past of our planet Earth. One is filled with wonder when contemplating the perfection of the nests of ants. There is no doubt that the order established in any ant's nest is overwhelming. The initiates who have awakened their consciousness know through direct mystical experience that in ages which the most famous historians of the world do not even remotely suspect, the ants were a human race who created a very powerful socialist civilization. At that time, the dictators of such a race eliminated the diverse religious sects and free will, for all of these things undermined power away from them. They needed to be totalitarians in the most complete sense of the word. So, in these conditions, after having eliminated individual initiative and religious rights, these intellectual animals precipitated themselves downwards into the path of devolution and degeneration. Moreover, they added to the aforementioned scientific experiments, transplants of organs, glands, hormonal tests, etc., whose outcome was the gradual diminishing in size and the morphological alteration of their human organisms, until finally, through the ages, they became the ants that we know now. Thus, our entire civilization, all those movements related with their established social order, became mechanical and were inherited from parents to children. Today, one is astonished when seeing an ant's nest, but we cannot but lament its lack of intelligence. Therefore, if we do not work on ourselves, we devolve and degenerate horribly. Indeed, the experiment that the sun is conducting in the laboratory of nature, besides being difficult, has given very few positive results. The creation of solar humans is only possible when true cooperation exists within each one of us. Thus, if, first of all, we do not establish a permanent center of gravity within our interior, then the creation of the solar human being is impossible. How can we have continuity of purpose if we do not establish a center of gravity in our psyche? Certainly, any race created by the sun has no other objection in nature but to serve the interests of the creation and the solar experiment. Yet, if the sun fails in the experiment, then it loses all interest in such a race. Thus, such a race is left condemned to destruction and devolution. Each of the root races that have existed on the face of the earth has served the solar experiment. From each root race, the sun has managed to get a few to fruition. That is to say, the sun has harvested small groups of solar humans. After a root race has given its fruits, it disappears in a progressive manner, or perishes violently due to great catastrophes. The creation of solar humans is possible when one struggles to become independent from the lunar forces. There is no doubt that all those eyes that we carry within our psyche are exclusively of a lunar type. By no means is it possible to liberate ourselves from the lunar force if we do not previously establish within ourselves a permanent center of gravity. How can we dissolve the total of the eyes if we do not have a continuity of purpose? In what can we have continuity of purpose without previously having established within our psyche a permanent center of gravity? Hence, this contemporary race has condemned itself toward devolution and degeneration, since instead of becoming independent of the lunar influence, it has unquestionably lost all interest for the solar intelligence. It is not possible for the true human being to appear through evolving mechanics. We know very well that evolution and its twin sister, devolution, are nothing else but two laws which constitute the mechanical axis of all nature. One evolves to a certain perfectly defined point, and then the devolving process follows. Every ascent is followed by a descent, and vice versa. We are machines that are controlled exclusively by different eyes. We serve nature's economy. We do not have a defined individuality, as is erroneously supposed by many pseudo-esotericists and pseudo-occultists. We need to change with maximum urgency so that the germs of the human being will give its fruits. We can become solar humans only by working on ourselves with true continuity of purpose and a complete sense of moral responsibility. This implies the total consecration of our existence to the esoteric work on ourselves. Those who hope to reach the solar state through the mechanics of evolution fool themselves and condemn themselves, in fact, to a devolving degeneration. In the esoteric work, we cannot afford the luxury of versatility. Those who have fickle ideas, those who work on their psyche today and let themselves be swallowed by life tomorrow, those who seek subterfuges and justifications in order to abandon the esoteric work, will degenerate and devolve. Some postpone the error, leave everything for tomorrow while they improve their economic situation, without taking into consideration that the solar experiment is something very different from their personal criteria and their aforementioned projects. It is not so easy to become a solar human when we carry the moon in our interior. The ego is lunar. The Earth has two moons. The second one is named Lilith and is a little further away than the white moon. Astronomers often see Lilith like a lentil, since it is very small in size. It is the black moon. The most disastrous forces of the ego come to the Earth from Lilith and produced infrahuman and bestial psychological results. The crimes mentioned in the news, the most monstrous murders in history, the most unsuspected crimes, etc., are due to the vibratory waves of Lilith. These two lunar influences are represented within the human being through the ego that we carry in our interior, and which makes us true failures. Therefore, if we do not see the urgency of surrendering our total existence to the work on ourselves with the purpose of liberating ourselves from the double lunar force, then we shall end up swallowed up by the moon, devolving, degenerating more and more into a certain state which we could very well classify as unconscious and infraconscious. The sad part of all of this is that we do not possess true individuality. If we had a permanent center of gravity, we would then truly work seriously in order to achieve the solar state. There are so many excuses in these matters, so many evasions, so many fascinating attractions, that it usually becomes almost impossible to comprehend the urgency of the esoteric work. Nevertheless, the small amount that we have in free will and the Gnostic teaching oriented towards practical work can serve as a basis for our noble intentions in relation to the solar experiment. What we are stating here is not understandable by the fickle mind. The fickle mind reads this chapter and then forgets it. It reads another book, then another. To that end, our fickle mind tends to end up joining any institution which sells us a passport to heaven, that talks to us in a more optimistic manner, that assures us of comforts in the beyond. This is how people are mere marionettes controlled by invisible strings, mechanical dolls with fickle ideas and without continuity of purpose. This audiobook has been broken into multiple parts to make the download faster. You have reached the end of this section, but not the end of the complete audiobook. Please check your library for the next section of this audiobook. Chapter 25. Fatality. When the Dark Age arrived, the initiatory colleges were closed. This was fatality. From then on, the great black lodges that were born during the archaic darkness of ancient times, in fact, became more active. The limit of light is darkness. Next to every temple of light, there is another of darkness, and where the light shines more clearly, the darkness becomes more dense. The initiatory colleges of Egypt, Greece, India, China, Mexico, Yucatan, Peru, Troy, Rome, Carthage, Chaldea, etc., etc., had their dangerous antipodes, their fatal antitheses, tenebrous schools of black magic, fatal shadows of the light. Those schools of black magic were the shadows of the initiatory colleges. When the colleges were closed, these fatal schools became very active. It is not strange to find among these dens of the Black Lodge terms, sciences, and rituals similar to those that were used in the initiatory colleges. This confuses the devotees of the path. By nature, the devotee is a lover of the strange, of the exotic, of the distant, of the impossible, and when he finds a black magician of this type, speaking of the Egyptian, Mayan, Aztec, Inca, Greek, Chaldean, Persian mysteries, etc., etc., he then ingenuously believes he has caught God by the beard and puts himself in the hands of the black magician, believing him to be white. These magicians of the darkness abound wherever there existed initiatory colleges. They are the antithesis of those colleges, and they speak as masters, always presuming to be initiates of those colleges. They never say anything that could arouse suspicion. They show that they are kindly and humble, defend the good and the truth, adopt tremendously mystical postures, etc. Clearly, under such conditions, the naive and inexperienced devotee abandons the path of the razor's edge and entrusts himself fully to those wolves in sheep's clothing. That is fatality. These schools of black magic are everywhere. We remember the dissident sect of the Maya. Their adepts were expelled from the White Maya Lodge. They are black magicians. This school was established between Yucatan and Guatemala. Presently, this school of Mayan black magic has active agents in Mexico and Guatemala. But who would dare to doubt these tenebrous people who say they are Mayan princes and great priests? These people still speak with much reverence about Teoti, Supreme God, creator and maintainer of the world. They become ecstatic remembering Bacops, the Mayan trinity, and Kamaxtl, punisher of the evil, etc. Under these circumstances, it is very difficult to detect such tenebrous people. When the devotee entrusts himself to them, they then take him to their temples, where they initiate him. Clearly, the devotee, in the most naive way, becomes a black magician. A devotee in these circumstances would never accept that he was classified as a black magician. The abyss is full of sincerely mistaken people and people of very good intentions. Thus, on the banks of the Nile, as well as in the sacred land of the Vedas, there appear many tenebrous people of this kind. In fact, they are now very active, struggling to increase their numbers. If the student wants a key to discover these people of the shadow, we shall give it to him with great pleasure. Speak to the person about white sexual magic without the spilling of the semen. Mention the scientific chastity to them. Tell them that you never spill your semen. This is the key. You can be sure that if the suspected person is really a black magician, he will try every means to convince you that sexual magic is bad for the health, that it is harmful, and will suggest to you the idea of spilling the semen. Be careful, good disciple, of such people who advise you to spill the glass of Hermes. They are black magicians. Do not let them seduce you with their sweet words, exotic manners, or strange names. Every devotee who spills the glass of Hermes inevitably falls into the abyss of fatality. Be vigilant. Remember that the path of the perfect matrimony is the path of the razor's edge. This path is full of danger, both within and without. Many are they who begin, but it is very difficult to find someone who does not leave the path. The case of an initiate in the time of Count Cagliostro comes to mind. This student practiced sexual magic intensely with his wife, and of course acquired degrees, powers, initiation, etc. Everything went very well until the day he, in a weak moment, told his occultist friend about his intimate matters. This friend was shocked, and armed with great erudition, advised the initiate to abandon his practice of sexual magic, in which the semen was not ejaculated. The teachings of the mistaken friend misguided the initiate. From then on, he dedicated himself to the practice of sexual magic, spilling the glass of Hermes. The result was disastrous. The kundalini of the initiate descended to the magnetic center of the coccyx. He lost his degrees and powers, sword and cape, tunics, and sacred commands. This was a true disaster. This was fatality. It is good to know that black magicians love to strengthen the mind. They assert that only through the mind can man resemble God. The magicians of darkness mortally hate chastity. The devotees of the path who abandon the path of the perfect matrimony to become disciples of the Black Lodge can be found by the million. It happens that the devotees of occultism are attracted to the strange, by the novel and mysterious. And when they find a strange magician, they immediately place themselves in his hands, like any vulgar prostitute of the mind. This is fatality. Whoever wants to be born as a cosmic angel, whoever wants to transform himself into an angel with power over fire, air, water, and earth, whoever wants to transform himself into a god should in fact not let himself become trapped by all these dangerous temptations. It is very difficult to find people who are sufficiently firm and consistent never to abandon the path of the perfect matrimony. The human being is extremely weak. This is fatality. For many are called, but few are chosen. That a few beings elevate themselves to the angelic state will be sufficient to give us satisfaction. Love, the only path of salvation. The enemies of love are called fornicators. They confuse love with desire. Any magician that teaches the ejaculation of the semen is a black magician. Every person who spills the seminal fluid is a fornicator. It is impossible to attain the intimate self-realization whilst one has not killed animal desire. Those who spill the glass of Hermes are incapable of loving. Love and desire are incompatible. Whoever spills the glass of Hermes is a victim of animal desire. Love is incompatible with desire and fornication. Sufism. The most ineffable part of Mohammedan mysticism is Persian Sufism. It has the merit of struggling against materialism and fanaticism, and against the literal interpretation of the Quran. The Sufis interpret the Quran from the esoteric point of view, as we, the Gnostics, interpret the New Testament. What is most disconcerting to Occidentals is the strange and mysterious mixture of the erotic with the mystical in the Oriental religions and Sufi mysticism. Christian theology considers the flesh to be hostile to the spirit. But in the Muslim religion, the flesh and the spirit are two substances of the same energy. Two substances that should help each other. This is only understood by those who practice positive sexual magic. In the Orient, religion, science, art, and philosophy are taught in an erotic and exquisite sexual language. Mohammed fell in love with God, say the mystic Arabs. Select a new wife for yourself each spring of the new year, because last year's calendar is no good, says a Persian poet and philosopher. Those who have carefully studied the Song of Songs by the sage Solomon find that delicate mixture of the mystical and the erotic, which so shocks infrasexuals. A true religion cannot renounce the erotic because it would be its death. Many myths and ancient legends are based on the erotic. Love and death, in fact, form the base of every authentic religion. The Sufis, Persian poets, wrote about the love of God in expressions applicable to beautiful women. These shocked the infrasexual fanatics. The idea of Sufism is the amorous union of the soul with God. Really, nothing can better explain the amorous union of the soul with God than the delicious sexual union of man and woman. That is the brilliant idea of Sufism. If we want to talk about the union of God with the soul, we must do so in the erotic language of love and sex. Only in this way can we say what we have to say. The symbolic language of the Sufis has marvelous expressions. Among them, sleep signifies meditation. Actually, meditation without sleep damages the mind. This is known by every true initiate. One must combine sleep with meditation. This is known by the Sufis. The word perfume symbolizes the hope of divine favor. Kisses and embraces, amongst other things, signify the rapture of piety. Wine means spiritual knowledge, etc., etc. The Sufi poets sang of love, of women, of roses, and of wine, and yet many of them lived the lives of hermits. The seven mystical states described by the Sufis are something extraordinary. There are certain chemical substances closely related with the mystical states. Nitrous oxide and ether, especially nitrous oxide when it is dissolved sufficiently in air, stimulates the mystical consciousness to an extraordinary degree. We have to acknowledge that the present humanity is subconscious. People like this are incapable of knowing the superior dimensions of space. It is urgent to awaken the consciousness, and this is only possible during ecstasy. If we analyze ecstasy with dialectic logic, we discover that it is sexual. The same sexual energies that express in erotic pleasure, when transmuted and sublimated, awaken the consciousness and then produce ecstasy. Fatality is the loss of ecstasy, to fall again into subconsciousness. This happens when we spill the glass of Hermes. A great master said, "With the sexual impulse, man finds himself in the most personal relationship with nature." The comparison of the sensation of a woman experienced by a man, or vice versa, with the consent of nature is really the same sensation as that offered by the forest, the plain, the sea, the mountains. Only in the former it is even more intense, awakens voices more internal, provokes the sound of more intimate chords. Thus we reach ecstasy. Ecstasy, the mystical experience, has its principles based in dialectic logic. This logic can never be violated. Let us reflect, for example, on the unity of experience. This principle exists among the mystics of the Orient as well as those of the Occident, among the Hierophants of Egypt as well as the Sufi sages, or among the Aztec magicians. During ecstasy, the mystic speaks in the same universal language, use the same words, and feel united with all creation. The sacred scriptures of all religions show the same principles. This is dialectic logic, superior logic. This proves that the mystics of all countries of the world drink from the same fountain of life. The conditions of the causes of the world, another of the principles of dialectic logic, show with exactitude, precision, and complete agreement of facts the reality and truth of ecstasy. The mystics of all religions of the world totally agree in the affirmations about the conditions of the causes of the world. The concordance is therefore perfect. The unity of life is another principle of dialectic logic. Every mystic in ecstasy perceives and feels the unity of life. The mathematics of the infinite and the dialectic logic can never fail. Whoever spills the glass of Hermes loses the state of ecstasy. His visions are then no longer within dialectic logic. He believes himself to be, however, super transcendent. He violates the principles of dialectic logic and falls into the insanity of the absurd. That is fatality. Every Gnostic student should avoid black tantrism and those who teach black sexual magic if they do not want to fall into the abyss of fatality. The dissidents of the ancient archaic schools are, during this Kali Yuga, very active. In this time, the black magicians are carrying out a tremendous campaign with the purpose of imposing their false knowledge on the epoch which is commencing. They want the triumph of the Black Lodge. Infrasex in yoga. The seven schools of yoga are archaic and grandiose, but they could not escape the goals of the Tenebris. At the present time, there are many infrasexuals who look for proselytes and establish schools of yoga. These individuals mortally hate the path of the perfect matrimony, abhor white sexual magic. Some of them teach black tantrism. That is fatality. True yoga is based on white sexual magic. Yoga without sexual magic is an infrasexual doctrine, proper to infrasexuals. In the Kamakalpa and Tantric Buddhism, one finds the legitimate foundations of yoga. The Athkara and the Mayathuna are in fact the bases of a true yoga. Ahathkara, dissolution of the I, and Mayathuna, sexual magic. Here is the true synthesis of yoga. Those who have been a member of a monastery of Zen Buddhism know very well that the Mayathuna and the dissolution of the reincarnating ego constitute the foundations of the auto-yogi Babaji. He was not celibate. Those who believe that Mataji is his sister are mistaken. Mataji is his priestess wife. With her, he attained intimate self-realization. Indian Buddhism, like Zen and Chan Buddhism, is tantric. Without white tantrism, yoga is a failure. That is fatality. Chinese and Japanese Buddhism are completely tantric. There is no doubt that Chan and Zen Buddhism really are of the path of intimate self-realization. In secret Tibet, sexual yoga is grandiose. The great masters of Tibet practice sexual magic. A great friend of mine wrote to me from India saying, "In Hindu and Tibetan tantrism, positive sexual yoga, mithuna, is practiced without seminal spillage. After a preparation in which the couple, under the direction of an expert guru, learn to realize the practices of Laya Kriya together. They then proceed to the tantric sadhana, during which the husband should introduce the virile member into the vagina. This operation takes place after an exchange of caresses between the couple. The male sits with his legs crossed in the asana posture, and the woman absorbs the phallus. The couple remains in this union for a long time without moving, trying to prevent the ego and the analytic consciousness from intervening, leaving nature to act without interference. Then, without expectation of orgasm, the erotic currents enter into activity, provoking ecstasy. In this instant, the ego is dissolved. It withdraws, and desire is transmuted into love. Intense currents similar to electromagnetism, which produce static effects, traverse the bodies. A sensation of ineffable joy possesses the entire organism, and the couple experience the ecstasy of love and cosmic communion. Here ends the story of my friend, whose name I do not mention. This account is hated by the infrasexuals involved with yoga. They want to work with yoga to increase the number of infrasexual fanatics. That is fatality. Yoga without sexual magic is like a garden without water, or a car without petrol, or a body without blood. That is fatality. Aztec magic. In the paved courtyards of the Aztecs, naked men and women spend long periods of time kissing and caressing each other and practice sexual magic. When the initiate committed the crime of spilling the glass of Hermes, he was then condemned to death for having profaned the temple. The delinquent was beheaded. That is fatality. This audiobook has been broken into multiple parts to make the download faster. You have reached the end of this section, but not the end of the complete audiobook. Please check your library for the next section of this audiobook.
5: Hoy, sábado 19 de septiembre, vamos a darle la conclusión, la tercera parte a este interesantísimo tema que nos presenta Rafael Vargas.
3: Today, the 19th of September, Saturday, we're going to give the third part, the conclusion of this very interesting topic that Rafael Vargas presents to us.
5: Titulado La Experiencia Astral.
3: Titled The Astral Experience and the Death of the Eye. And God willing, we're going to finish it today. Otherwise, we will have an opportunity of having a fourth part. Our brother Rafael Vargas,
5: discípulo directo del maestro Samael,
3: as you know, is a direct disciple of Master Samael, international coordinator of the Gnostic Society Samael Ambior. And as always,
5: un fuerte abrazo, paz inverencial, ¿cómo estás?
3: Rafael, I say hello to you, inverential peace. How are you?
1: Bien, bien. Saludo, Mariano.
2: Hi, Mariano. How are you, inverential peace? Likewise, greetings from my part to all those who are listening to us at this moment. We are all paying attention or very attentive to this third part that you have mentioned. There is the possibility of a fourth one. I hope not. I hope that I am able to conclude today this topic. But nonetheless, this topic of the astral experience and the death of the eye is infinite. But to the responsibility of opening something, develop it and conclude it, I think it also means discipline. And discipline is something that we always need. We always need to find the beginning of something and always its end.
1: Y que pueda abrir paso a otros temas, eso es indiscutible.
2: and that other topics could come afterwards is indisputable. In fact, if we went on to a fourth topic, I think that topic will be the 50% of the death of the eye as to participate on the world exodus. And in this case, I will speak as the devil's advocate to defend those who think that it's not possible. Because many think that it's not possible to gain the right of being part of an world exodus as the one that Venerable Master Samael Alvor has proposed. So thanks to Radio Kudadi, also to Renee and Laura, who are at this moment translating to English, and so that this could reach the last corner of the planet is a marvelous thing. That you be there in Argentina and I be here in Rome, and that the translators in English or to English be there in Brazil. This is an amazing thing. This shows to us clearly that this is a complete globalization of communications, and that this should be helpful for something, at least so that the message of the master could reach any given place, regardless of how distant it is, so that the message can get there and people could receive the Gnostic message, and they could also define their lives. Where do they want their lives to go towards? So, Mariana, I am going to begin directly with the topic that I had promised and that I promised to you all to conclude today. The third part.
6: Tercera parte, la experiencia astral y la muerte del yo.
2: Third part, astral experience in the death of the eye. I, in essence, would like to point of the 50% of the death of the eye towards the world exodus to be very clear. And like I said, that I be in this third part acting as the devil's advocate, or otherwise begin a fourth part as you indicated, so that we all have the hope that it is possible to reach that of the 50% of the death of the eye, so that we can be part of the world exodus. To be is better than to exist in the eye. I believe that this phrase says it all. It is better to be or to exist in the being than to exist in the egoism of the eye. It is surprising to know that Master Samael, based on the Old Testament, indicated a determined number of psychological aggregates that in the gray world should be eliminated. In other words, that the Master talked to us about 10,000 psychological aggregates. When I read this of the Master, it impressed me. How could it be that there be so many or such a number of psychological defects? It sounds to me contradictory, because there will be some who have 3% of free consciousness, and there will be some who have 15%, or there will be some who have 50% of free consciousness, and the other part be the eye. But that he, the master, spoke so categorically about 10,000 psychological aggregates, this is something very, very interesting. And I'm going to read what the master says. Truly, to emancipate the essence, to unbottle the mind and will, is not easy. The mind is bottled up within the aggregates. Thus, it has become not one mind, but many minds, thousands of minds. Each psychic aggregate has its own mind. And since there are thousands of aggregates, there are thousands of minds. And the master continues on saying, in truth, we have 10,000 psychic aggregates, and they must be turned into dust, because they process themselves in 7 levels. In esotericism, they are called wells. Obviously, from an alchemical point of view, the well allegorizes the dry mercury, or animal eye. In other words, that the well is a big fish that comes to represent that. Likewise, the dolphin represents, within our sexual waters, represents desire. Or if they are colorful fish, they represent virtues, positive creations within the sexual mercury. So the well reminds us of Jonas and represents that, the animal eye. The animal eye crystallized in our sexual secretions. So I repeat that in the case of the prophet Jonah, also serves to represent the very same death in resurrection of the great initiate. The Old Testament states
7: that Saul slayed his 1,000 and David his 10,000. And like the Master says, it is necessary to know how to understand this. When Master Samael cites in this text and King David or King Solomon, we must remember that the Old Testament in the section called Kings, first and second book of Kings, the whole story of Saul is told. And King Saul is considered a terrestrial, an earthly king dressed with, while David is represented as a pastor, and he's dressed with as a pastor. He's represented the celestial, he's dressed as a shepherd. He says that he's represented as a celestial king. So that is celestial will be plasmated physically, and there will be a marvelous time that will come by to the king of Israel. So I'm going to read the phrase, or I'm going to repeat the phrase. Saul is like his 1,000 and David his 10,000. So what does this phrase mean? That connects us with those 10,000 psychological aggregates that at those times of the people of Israel, when they faced their enemies, Saul, when he was facing the giant Goliath, he was afraid, and no one was willing to face this Philistine. Then a young man who was very simple dared to take a step forward and dress as a shepherd, carrying a slingshot. He threw a stone on the front of Goliath, and Goliath fell. And when this happened, it also happened that King David esoterically completed or eliminated completely the eye. This is from the point of view of esotericism. So, and this was celebrated with great joy, with great feasts, because David had killed the giant that within us is the ego, and that giant within us are 10,000 psychological aggregates. So Saul was walking in front, and when they were going through the Israelite people, he heard that they were singing, Saul has slain his thousands and David his 10,000. And this awoken great jealousies in King Saul, who saw that his rival, King David, was going to be his successor. So he had this resentment and envy. And though, so Master Samael, basing himself on this text of the Old Testament, where Saul slay his 1,000, but David accomplished more because he kills his 10,000. Then he tells us the following experience that he tells that he had with Master Mori. And Master Samael says,
6: esto lo aprendí en principio del Maestro Moria.
7: I learned this first from Master Moria.
6: Y me dice,
7: he presented this way and said to me, Master so-and-so, a certain master, is laid 10,000 whales. And the master replied to Moria, frankly, this is something that in and of itself I don't understand.

0: Yeah. Now I do understand. So those of you who are following this program, you will find this, you will probably not, would not have understood this. Because when Master Samael tries to kiss Moria's hand as to greet him goodbye, without having understood that teaching that Master Moria is giving to him, then Master Moria transforms his hand as to give him a teaching. And then Master Samael says, ah, now I understand. In other words, that the masters are speaking with the language of Koan, with the language of intuition. And we have to explain this so that this could be understood. Practically, one could ask, so how many meditations does a single eye require as to be dissolved? If we are speaking about 10,000 aggregates, so surely many sessions will be necessary only for one eye. And one single eye requires so many sessions of meditation. And if we multiply this by 10,000 eyes, then we can imagine the hard work in a life where one barely has time for this. Therefore, we or one may conclude that based on three-dimensional mathematics, it is impossible to the complete annihilation of the eye. Unless a skeleton hand of a disease touches you, then the time of the eye that is memory, is destroyed by the eternity of that skeletal hand that is death. In other words, then Moria was trying to say to him, do not worry if it is 10,000 or 40,000. What is important is the death. What is important is to incarnate in the heart the yearning of dying. The number is the least important. That skeletal hand of a deceased in us is the being, and it's 49 parts.
1: Bien, estamos diciendo entonces que no hay que preocuparse si son 10,000 agregados psicológicos y si cada agregado psicológico no es suficiente.
0: So we are saying that we should not worry if there are 10,000 psychological aggregates and that if there is not enough one meditation for one aggregate, but rather 10, 3, 4, 5, if that worried us, because then we have to do this mathematics and multiply and know how many meditations we need to dissolve the eye, then as a student of our center said here, a second chamber student said, because he is an accountant, he works as an accountant, he does his job, he's an administrator, he made the accounting, and said 10,000 psychological aggregate multiplied at least by 4 meditations or 10 meditations by each aggregate. And he said, Raphael, I am saying here in front of all of you that this is impossible. The death of the eye is impossible with the so little time that we have, with how little we can participate in a center. Who could eliminate so many aggregates, so many psychological aggregates? And it's true that this is scaring, this worries us. Because it would be impossible even to reach the 50% of that. So if it is 10,000 aggregate, then 50% will be 5,000. So I cited to him the case of Pancho Villa.
1: Este héroe de la Revolución Mexicana. Y le dije pues que Pancho Villa.
0: This hero of the Mexican Revolution. And I said to him that Pancho Villa was famous for the phrase that he always said, and that he will put that with success in the heart of his enemies. That is how sarcastic and was Pancho Villa about his success. So Pancho Villa disincarnated many people. Nonetheless, Pancho Villa freed Mexico with an army that most likely was not so organized. An army where other important figures of the Mexican Revolution participated, and thus they conquered, liberating Mexico from that tyranny. And that gave Pancho Villa the right that of that once disincarnated, his divine mother death, Proserpine, Coatlicue, for love to the work he had done, for love, the work that he had done, Pancho Villa had done for love to all those Mexicans, so that they could find their freedom. So to that Centaur of the North, he removed from him the bestial part and left him only with his human part. And then the bestial part of him was sent to involution, and the human part incarnated, and as Master Samael stated, in the future will be or is or already is a president of the Mexican Republic. And Master Samael says this will only be done by the Divine Mother on a being who has created values. The Divine Mother cannot do this on every person, because if

0: if a person was removed of the bestial part, but they have not acquired values, there will be not anything left. So this help is given by the Divine Mother only to those who sacrifice themselves for humanity. So let us think how important sacrifice for humanity is, how much that can accomplish, so that that hand, that skeletal hand that Moria chose to Samael, be capable of eliminating that, the 10,000 aggregates, or whatever number it needs to be, as to gain the right of being able to participate of an exodus.
1: Y eso abre tantas posibilidades de comprensión. Y aquí yo hago enseguida de abogado del diablo.
0: And that opens so many doors of comprehension. And I immediately, I'm going to act as a devil's advocate, as to say that not only the Gnostic worldwide, at any given Gnostic institution, have the opportunity to receive such a special gift from the Divine Mother, from the Divine Mother Death, depending on the values and the merits of each one of us, a boy that we had to wait in order to finish on the comprehension of those 10,000 or 5,000 or whatever number of psychological aggregates, depending on if you want to achieve the 50% or the 100%, even, she could do it for us. She could do all that. So the Gnostic should never be worried about if he has finished 50% of the ego. So the Gnostic should not worry about the 50% of the ego, because really the Divine Mother can do marvelous things. So we have this marvelous opportunity of the skeletal hand that can touch us and who can, and that can help us eliminate so many psychological aggregates. But this is something that is not only for the Gnostics. This is also for simple people who do not necessarily belong to the institution and who have not read a book of revolutionary psychology and who have never meditated. But nonetheless, people like this who were impacted with the revelation of the Virgin in Fatima or in Lourdes or in any given place where the Divine Mother reveals herself to some children, to simple people, innocent people, and shows to them the times of the end, that whole Marian movement that stores around Mary, that movement that originates around the Divine Mother, that does not have to do directly with the Gnostic movement, but it moves an amount of souls, who impacted by this miracle enter in contact with the Divine Mother and then become her devotees. And without knowing the Gnostic studies, begin to change their lives and begin to die on themselves, because they yearn also, like us, a better world, a different world, new skies and new lands and a new humanity, a new progeny over the face of the earth. So beyond any Gnostic institution, there are souls who are also called to that death, as to reach that 50% in the beginning of 25%, even as single people, male or female, until they reach the 50% that Master Samael asseverates that, speaking of Pancho Villa, is possible that something like this takes place. So that is why I act as a devil's advocate, saying that many Gnostics may think that it is not possible and that all that has taken place will take place only within the Gnostic movement, between the Gnostic people. But I believe that beyond the Gnostic people, there are simple, sincere people who have separated themselves from degeneration and who feel this need and this fear towards all that, and that they feel this love towards this different kind of life, and due to that they gain some values, some merits, and they are given the opportunity to be taken to that exodus. And based on that, we the Gnostics should, with much more reason, have the faith, the confidence that it is possible. So we the Gnostic missionaries should have the faith, should have the faith that the students who know the body of doctrine, even though they are not experts in the meditation, they could be incarnating that right with the help, obviously, of the Divine Mother. Because it is her who, in the end, will define who will and who will not.
1: Quienes no, ella les regalará ese 50%. Y quienes sí. Quienes no,
0: to those who will, she will hand to grant that 50% elimination. And who not? Who are those who are not going to receive that 50%? Well, those who do not sacrifice for humanity. But those who already, in so many ways, are sacrificing for humanity, many sects, in many beliefs, in many religions, in many spiritual movements, they could already be, you know, part of things that we are completely ignoring. So we have to comprehend well, what does it mean that of Saul slayed his 1,000 and David his 10,000? Because when David hit or shot Goliath with this rock on his front, with Goliath falling, also all the Philistines fell on his head, you know. So this is something of a spiritual, a celestial character, like one who has conquered the philosopher's stone.
1: ¿Cuánto puede cambiar el astral nuestra comprensión de la muerte del yo? Yo comencé.
0: How much does the astral can change our comprehension of the death of the I? I began with a first topic, then with a second topic, with a first part, and then a second part of the astral travel, as to stimulate, as to motivate, as to give hope of that even though we have the ego alive, if we do meditations, chains, mantralizations, vocalizations, practices, all of that little by little awakens in our heart the yearning. And in relationship with 10,000 eyes, how many are the parts of the being that will assist us? Well, we're not alone. That is the one that is the Ancient of Days. That one is duality, that is father, mother. And in him is also present the Son, the Christ. And with the Christ are present 12 apostles. And with the 12 apostles are the 24 parts of the ancients of the apocalypse. And if we multiply that, or if we add up 24 and 24, we have 48 and plus 1 to 49, the 49 parts of the being. And since the being has no limits, it is an army, it is logical that we can be completely confident that always the light will triumph over the darkness when we are standing on the side of the light, because the death is a personal work where all the parts of the being are involved.
1: ¿Por qué la vida interior resulta más interesante que la vida exterior?
0: Why is inner life more interesting than external life? Well, because inner life, internal life, in there exists 13 skies, 13 aeons, 13 dimensions, because that inner life, that inner world, is hyperdimensional, while external life is limited to height, width, and to length, width, and height. And that is why three dimensions, you know, and that is why inner life is richer than external life. Why is the immortality of the essence important? Well, because that is the only, and that is the only part that we have incarnated. Well, the essence being immortal will always reminds us of the fact that we, in regards or in relationship with the body or in regards with the personality or with whatever that all that surrounds us, we are immortal. So why should we be afraid of the death, since as immortals, we had never had a beginning or an end? So the essence will always motivate you to feel immortal when facing the I that belongs to time. All of us in the body and in the personality are mortal. That's logical. That's why we should not attach so much to this world, because this world passes, all passes. And the only thing that remains that is always there is the essence. So to die from the being is to liberate the immortal essence, obviously, of course. So to die on ourselves, we have to inspire ourselves on the being, to feel ourselves on the being. So the essence will be active and it will make us remember that we are immortal. So death and eternity are practically the same thing. Death and eternity are the same. So death is nothing more than the passing to eternity, and that we should not forget it. Death is not painful. What is painful is sickness. One is worries about, what worries us is what is it that we are going to die about. But death in itself comes to free you, to alleviate you from that pain. Blessed is that death that comes to help you when you're so sick. all of them said that, because death frees us from pain, from suffering. Death returns to us the state of eternity that we have forgotten. To meditate on what has no beginning and no end is very necessary. I repeat, to meditate on what has no beginning and no end is very necessary.
1: ¿Por qué no se muere todo lo que se quiere, sino solo se muere?
0: Why one does not die all one wants, but only what one can, as Saint Teresa of Jesus will say it, and also Saint John of the Cross says, I die because I do not die, because one cannot die in all that wants, but one can die in accordance to karma, in accordance to the process of the path, is how one is dying, but also because the Divine Mother wants it like that. And even though you have not yet reached the major mysteries, incredibly, she could take you to a 25% of the death of the eye, and even to a 50% of the death of the ego. So the sacrifice for humanity is to negotiate the eye, the death of the eye. Every time that we serve our fellow men, every time that we are paying attention to the needs of our fellow men, even in the teachings or in life, we, with that sacrifice for humanity, will always be paying and negotiating the death of the eye. So the sacrifice accelerates the process because it creates values, merits, and with those, the Divine Mother could negotiate your own mystical death. Every esoteric practice should inspire us to self-denial of ourselves. It is not possible that we do a vocalization and which is not thinking about negation and dying on oneself and as to be born again on the being. No, every work that we do, every esoteric practice that we do shouldn't be inspired on death. It should be associated not with fear or failure, but quite contrary, with a renewal. So I repeat, every esoteric practice, regardless of which one it is, it should be inspired on the negation of oneself, on self-denial. True self-observations happens in remembrance of the being. One could be very attentive to what one is thinking, to what one is feeling. One could be very attentive to the movement of one's own body, or what happens in our us. But this has no value, this has no importance, if this is not practiced in the remembrance of the being. And the remembrance of the being is to love the being, and to love the being. And the highest remembrance of the being is to be grateful to the being, to always love him, to always have him in our hearts. And that gives us the true capacity of self-observation consciously, of self-observing ourselves consciously. So, true self-observation. So, comprehension has a lot of true self-observation. So, comprehension has a lot of true self-observation, because self-observation is not possible without love, without remembrance of the being. It's like the salt to a meal. If you do not put salt onto that that you're going to eat, it's obvious that it will not have that much of a flavor. Love is the fundamental ingredient, is the special substance of the whole work of death, of self-observation, and of comprehension.
1: La comprensión no es de la mente, sino de la conciencia.
0: Comprehension is not of the mind, but of the consciousness. So, the mind, tells us Master Samael, in his book Fundamental Education, is not capable of comprehending. The mind could understand, but not comprehend. When the mind opens to the consciousness, then the true comprehension arrives. Comprehension is the apprehension of inner knowledge without the use of reasoning. The eye is a temporary entity created by us. One can understand an ego, but this doesn't mean, or one can understand an eye, but this does not mean that one has comprehended it. You have understood it intellectually, but you have not comprehended it if it has not gone through the consciousness. Understanding comes from finite mind, the limited mind, the sensual mind, the external mind, which is different from the inner mind. Self-observation is amazement, astonishment, joy of discovery. If one self-observes oneself but does not experience amazement of what one has seen, if one self-observes but does not experience astonishment, joy of what has discovered, then there is not comprehension there. And it's not true self-observation. It's simply a deceiving of the mind that will indicate to us that there is not a true action of the consciousness. Comprehension is remorse and repentance. And one thing is to experience a remorse, and what comes afterwards is to repent of that that produces pain due to the suffering, the ill that you had caused to others or to your own being, which are two things that are together. So I repeat, comprehension is remorse. And when I comprehend, it's because I am experiencing a remorse and I experience shamefulness. Oy, today I was experiencing shamefulness when I was remembering certain scenes, certain situations that occurred before I found the teachings. It's amazing how I used to behave with certain subtle aspects, and I have experienced great remorse, great shame. One would prefer not to remember these scenes, these situations, but sometimes it is necessary to remember them as to discover if there is or not remorse, and especially and above all, if there is repentance. Death of the I is denial, is renunciation. One of the things that to me seem more marvelous is to renounce to the image that we have of ourselves, image to praise, to criticism, to renounce to suffering, to pain, to renounce to detach from something as to see it separately. When one separates, then one escapes off of seeing where one is sitting and what is it that one is supporting oneself. What is the foundation or the basis of that? So the death of the I is denial, is renunciation. When one renounces, then life is much more pleasurable. The sun is much more brilliant, the air much cleaner. And poverty becomes richness. So to be is better than to exist in the I. You know, the phrase which we open this third part. The elimination of the I should always pass through love towards the Divine Mother. And this is something that's fundamental because she, to her nature, by nature, is death. But when I'm saying death, is because she's eternity. Because she has never had a beginning and will never have an end. How much love is in her that she has not to be, does not have to be afraid of death? Because for her, there's no death because she's eternity. So the elimination of the I should pass, should always be through comprehension, through adoration. Two words, the most profound part, which is the Divine Mother. The more that we love her, the more that we love her, the more that we die. The I of lust is confused with sexual yearning, with sexual appetite. If I experience sexual appetite, if a woman experiences sexual appetite, is the same as if a person had a wanting of having to eat something or to have an ice cream. That is appetite. That is not gluttony. That is simply that the body is asking for something. And the same, likewise, the soul requires something. And that is why sometimes the body experiences sexual yearning, sexual appetite. And that sexual appetite, what we should do is to transmute it so that it does not become lust. That is why we transmute so much as single or as married, as to transform that sexual appetite that will return once again because it is part of our nature. But that is not lost.
1: Ahora veremos lo que es lujuria.
0: Now let us talk about what is lost.
1: Lujuria es
0: lost is sexual desire, but without love. While chastity is sexual yearning, sexual appetite, but with love. When there is love, it is transformed, or that sexual need, that sexual journey, that sexual appetite is transformed. So once again, the ingredient of love, which is that fire that devours it all, that transforms it all, that changes it all. There are three types of love, and this is something that the master emphasizes: emotional love, sexual love, and conscious love. That in different scales, degrees, and values are manifestations of the mother. emotional and sexual love and conscious love. Above all, what is important to us is the conscious love, because it transforms the inferior emotions into superior emotions. The law is love, but conscious law, and it should come from the profoundness of the being, so that it be in us consciousness, and not the emotional love of impressions that come to us from the outside, external. Temptation begins in the mind. Then when things and one feels attracted to the mind is curious, the mind is memory, the mind is an archive. And even though you may not have the eye because you had already eliminated it, the mind will continue, as Master Samael says in the Three Mountains, when he was asked, how is it possible, Master, that you in the Lemurian times fall if you didn't have the eye, you had eliminated it, you were a superman? And Master answered, the mind, the mind, the mind. Simply, I fall in love again. It is due to the mind that we fall, so the mind is more dangerous than the eye itself. In fact, the eye is born in a wrong mind, and the mind to be conquered needs not of one philosopher's stone, two or three or four or five, but up to reaching the maximum where mind and heart are fusion into one single thing. So attention to the mind that distorts, that speculates, that dreams, that fantasizes, that association, dissociation, that builds falsity. Pay attention to the mind. We have to observe the mind, because temptation begins in the mind and is followed by sentiment, and lastly, by will. When temptation enters or passes or reaches will, we are lost. But when the temptation is in the mind, we are still in time of observing it. And if it touches the feeling, the emotion, the sentiment, well, we can continue studying it. But when it reaches, when temptation takes over the will, that's dangerous, because then comes the fall. Dying of love is the best thing, because love and death, or death is love's twin brother. In other words, the love has a flavor of death. Love makes you suffer. Love, even though it is sublime, it is beautiful, it is also painful. The eye dies, true love. True love within us. It is love within us that annihilates the eye. The more that we love, the more that we die. So it is the lack of love that impedes dying. Love is death's twin brother. We must die from the essence, from the consciousness, and not from the eye. Because the eye will never like dying. Let us not wait for the eye of anger to want to die. He will never like to do that. He will always look to multiply himself. The same with the eye of envy and of any other eye. The eye will never like dying, I repeat. So we should die from the essence. One has to feel as an essence. And in the essence, to feel love. And in love, to discover death. Because one who loves does not need anything else. Love gives it all. Well, supplies it all. One is capable of it all. Love forgives it all. In love, all is sufficient. A person who is in love needs nothing. The people who need so many things, or a person who needs so much things, is because the person is lacking love. But if the person has love, everything else will be the same for the person. Our society nowadays in the West lacks love, because the most simple logic tells us that our society lacks love because our society is attached, glued to all material things, as trying to fulfill, to feel a need, an emptiness within itself. The being itself and each of its parts die on themselves. So when we speak of the death of the eye, we have to comprehend that who truly dies within us is the being. And we will say, oh my God, but there is a contradiction in this. No, there's no reason why the being should die. But yes, the being dies. And an example of that is the Christ. And an example of that is also the creation itself. In the creation itself, God himself constantly dies. I mean, that God dies, enters into the pralaya, and is resurrects in another pralaya, and that the eternity is constantly being born and dying. The one more dies, the one more is born. And this is at a maximum degree of all things. To die as to be born and to be reborn, and to be born as to die. So I repeat, the being itself and each of its parts die in themselves. The death begins with the intimate Christ. Dies within that process also the Divine Mother. And all the apostles die. When we observe that Jesus come is taken down from the cross, and that he is then laid on his Divine Mother, on the arms of his Divine Mother Mary, and we see there John, and also the holy women next to him, Mary Magdalene, and all those disciples who surround the Christ who is dead and not, but not dead, that is renovating his immortality, because no one doubts that he will resurrect, because it is how he renovates himself, how immortality is renewed by dying and by being reborn. So the Lucifer itself dies in us as a devil and resurrects as an archangel, a glorious archangel in us.
1: Así que la muerte no solo es un asunto del alma.
0: So death is not only a matter of the soul, it's also a matter of each one of the different parts of the being. God himself in the creation constantly dies and resurrects. So the I is a desire that separates us from the whole. So I repeat, the I is a desire that separates us from the whole. The I is mechanical memory. The I is an untransformed impression. The work of an I is always accompanied by other eyes. So one I can never be worked isolated. It has to be a work in connection with others and others, because the eye is like a person that thinks, feels, and acts. And that's why the oneric experience are helpful for this. The astral travel is good for this, to realize that the eye is like a person. It's not just a psychological problem. It's a person that lives within us and that gathers with other people and who reproduces within us and has children and builds a family and builds legions and becomes a neighborhood and becomes a country, a nation, a world, which are all the eyes. And those are the 10,000 psychological aggregates, the 10,000 wells, as Master Moria was saying to Samael. The fundamental energy that feeds the eye is the sexual one. To transmute the sexual energy, single or married, means to destroy the foundation of the eye. So that transmuting, transmuting, we're also dying. And if we become conscious of that, it's even better. So, I am concluding all this important thing. I have not spoken extensively about self-observation, but yes, I have spoken about comprehension. I had not spoken, but I do have spoken about elimination, and it's all of this is inspired on the astral experience, in the esoteric practices, in any given exercise, as to indicate that even in a chain, in a magnetic chain that we are carrying, performing, there is transformation if we put love. There is sacrifice. There is transmutation. And, of course, death. Death is not something that is isolated. The whole Gnostic esoteric work is death, death, death, which is to take you to eternity, to lose fear of dying, as to feel that we are living an immortal life.
1: Cuando el maestro habla del 50% como requisito,
0: when the master speaks of the 50% as a requirement as to belong or partake in the exodus, that seems to us too far away, so impossible, until we reflect on that deceased hand, skeletal hand, that and or until we reflect on that, the story of Pancho Villa, what the Divine Mother is capable of doing when his son develops or acquires merits, then we realize that it is totally possible. But sometimes one wonders, one asks, if that 50%, if we saw it from a skeptical, materialistic point of view, when we will say, to what point does a person that has eliminated 50% will be at? Well, it's at half of the path. So if 100% of the death of the eye will be complete work, then what will be the 50%? Will be minor mysteries, major mysteries, the Venustic initiations, which is the whole second mountain, and then half of the works of Hercules, third, four works of Hercules that is part of the second mountain. So according to mathematics, that should be the 50% of the eye. If it is like that, then things seem or result a little bit impossible, because those who are not married or those who had not a walk in the fire then could then reach half of the second mountain as to reach the 50% of the death of the eye. According to formal logic, the answer will be no. But if we look at it from the point of view of superior logic, of transcendental logic, then it is completely different, because Master Samael says that a single person could perfectly eliminate a 20%, 25% of the eye, and even a 50% of the ego. Then that completely destroyed that logic and that idea that we have. So if the same, very same Master Samael explains that when he reached the second mountain, he already had this, the ego still completely alive, and he had already raised the serpent of the first, second, third, and four, and five, and serpents of fire, and had already, you know that the six and seven are already up, and he had already lived the Venustic initiation, the physical, astral, mental, conscious, and of the intimate. He had already done all those eight serpents of light, even though he had already lived all that, and he found the surprisingly that he already had 50% of the ego alive. So in other words, that he had not even eliminated not even 25%, then a single and that a single person and married couple could reach the elimination of 50% or 25%, then we have to reflect on this, on this mystery, unless we remember Pancho Villa, and we remember the Divine Mother, and we remember of what Mr. Moria taught, showed Master Samael when Master Samael was greeting him, extending the hand. He saw that the hand was a skeletal hand, and Master Samael comprehended, and Master Samael said, I now comprehend what you're saying. The problem is not the number of eyes. The problem is the death, to embrace death, to accept death, to be willing to die. And to be willing to die, one has to be willing to love, and one has to develop the capacity to love. And in this sense is that I would like to conclude by saying that I act as a devil's advocate with this third part, and I want to defend those single people, men, male or female, and even those married people who see it so far away, that of reaching the 50% of the death, and even those people who think that it, because they are not part of our esoteric institutions, and that therefore they could not reach the Exodus, I act as a devil's advocate, and I say that if they, as Pancho Villa, feel love and feel the pain of seeing people suffering due to tyranny, due to ignorance, due to the fact that they do not know, and they want to serve and to help the fellow men, all those who sacrifice for humanity, the Divine Mother will perfectly give them that gift, grant them that gift, because it is her who, in the end, decides who will take part of that Exodus or and who not. And all those who will take part of that Exodus, remember that it will have 2 centuries, 200 years, and people from all beliefs and all religions and all groups will come into it. Those who had already sacrificed for humanity. When I walk through the streets of Rome, when I see the witness of Jehovah, the Jehovah Witness, and that they are going door to door handing a pamphlet, and we do not value them, and do not respect them, and we feel bothered by them, and they are telling us that we are at the end of the times, and we are upset with them because they are doing this. And I observe that, and I reflect that, I'm not saying that all of them, but some of them, if they are doing it to love, that sacrifice, I mean, grant them something, and the Divine Mother could grant them something, because if they are doing this due to love to humanity. That is why I wanted to, in this third part of this talk, act as a devil's advocate so that we could comprehend what is that 50% of the death of the eye.
1: Estoy contento, estoy feliz de verdad, sinceramente, de haber cerrado esta tercera parte.
0: I am happy, truly, sincerely, of being able to complete, close this third part, and that this third part be a complement to the first and second part, that where we presented the topic of the astral travel as a motivation, so that we all could be attentive to our oniric life, so that we could perform and practice, do exercises, so that we rise at dawn and that we do our practices, and that we know that by doing all that, there is death there too. I'm going to conclude with a text that I don't have it in hand here, but that more or less says this, a text from the Venerable Master Samael Aumbelo. He says that beyond the year 2000, he will have disappeared. Physically, we will not know anything about him. He will meet with a group of women in Central Asia, with a group of lamas in Central Tibet, and then later he will appear again physically, but he will not come to give lectures or neither to write books. When he returns, when he comes back, he will come with a group of lamas and with the master that will accompany him, the masters from the White Lodge that will accompany him, as to work on the final selection of that people who will take part of that exodus that we already feel had begun a while ago, and that we, the Gnostic, we continue battling, we'll continue working, so that all those that come to our Gnostic centers could have that possibility at a Gnostic level. And also hoping in that humanity, all those who cannot enter in contact with us, at least could find their own path, and that they could realize that we are at the end of a race and at the beginning of another one, and that they could also earn the right to enter there, most likely without knowing the great arcanum ACF or the great sexual magic, but with all those earthquakes and the cosmic ships that are crossing this planet, and to seeing all this happening and to see all this and that is taking place, and after contemplating this race that is ending, that they will not want to, in those 200 years, in those 2 centuries, that they will not accept that sexual magic. And the Christ is the essence, the final essence, the synthesis, as to earn the right of not only being part of the Exodus, but also of a new golden race. So I thank you all, to all those who have helped, in inverential peace to you all, and I open the door in case there are questions and answers. I hope that with all these answers to many questions, that there be nothing left us to ask. If there were no questions, I also will be happy, but on another side, on the other hand, I also could be not happy, because sometimes questions are also helpful. But I feel that I had covered the most important points.
2: Muy bien, Rafael. Estamos organizando las consultas que...
3: We're organizing the questions that we have. We're going to do a pause of 5 minutes, and also a way you could take a little break, and we'll come back with the selected questions.
2: Bueno, retomamos entonces en este espacio de preguntas, consultas que surgen de nuestros oyentes.
3: We are back in this space with questions and answers from our listeners. The first one is from Nicaragua. It says, Vicky says,
2: cuando uno está muriendo psicológicamente, ¿se siente que está muriendo físicamente también?
3: When one is dying psychologically, does one feel that one is also dying physically?
1: Lógicamente, la muerte psicológica...
0: Logically, psychological death affects the physical body. That is indisputable. Those are not separate things. It affects. It has an, even if it can affect your health. Master Samael spoke about a disciple that dying, she was sick of her heart, a third chamber disciple in Mexico City. I said nothing more because it has total sense that to remove the root of an eye could perfectly affect the physical, psychological, nervous, glandular aspects. So obviously it affects the health. the story of many saints in male and female saints is that the story of Saint Francis, the story of Saint Teresa, and of many masters. We joke with our sister here in Second Chamber because she's very prideful of her health. She's not sick of anything. And I said to her, oh, so your things are not going well for you. If you have no physical problem, then you, nothing is riding with your death. And she feels bad because it's a joke on my side. It's not serious. I'm just joking because she's prideful about not having any health problems.
2: Luego vamos a retomar otras consultas de esta misma persona. Ahora vamos a pasar una pregunta de Martín.
3: We're going to do other questions from the same person. Now, from Spain, Martin asks, he says, if one person with only 4% of awakened consciousness really know how much he has died in himself, so if a person with 4% consciousness can discover has died a lot more, has not awakened.
1: Sí, tiene sentido que un 4%.
0: Yes, it makes sense that a 4% of consciousness could become on a spark, on a lightning of a second of consciousness where one realizes what one has accomplished regarding to death, then afterwards falls again in a sleepness. But that miracle could take place, that like a lightning bolt that suddenly centers into a room and illuminates it completely, and suddenly you see what's happening in that room because the lightning bolt illuminated that room, entering through the window, but then the lighting light leaves, and then everything goes back to darkness. And those things happen in the Gnostic path, where the being allows us to see what is it that we are doing and what is it that we are still lacking to do, and that either it gives us more enthusiasm or worries us because we can continue dying more. It is true that many times we do not use our consciousness completely, even though part of it is free, could also be conditioned by the personality. That is why meditation is helpful. That is why prayer and the esoteric practices are helpful, so that that part of the consciousness that is free but that we don't use, that we use it, like one that has money in a bank and lives at his home in miserable and hard condition, eating brawn and not dressing well, even though at the bank has a lot of money. The person could just simply go to the bank, get a little bit of money, and eat better, dress better, and live a little bit better. That is why the esoteric practices are very important. So sacrifice for humanity is necessary to transmute, but to have sparks of consciousness and to have consciousness, these lightnings of consciousness are helpful. And that's why the astral practices, the gym practices, the esoteric practices are helpful, so that we realize and that we become conscious of our states, of our current state, so much in the positive as much as in the negative. And so I do share that.
2: Ahora desde Estados Unidos.
3: Now we have from the United States.
2: Dice Nick.
3: Nick says, how can one sacrifice for humanity without being a missionary?
0: Wherever you see pain and suffering and ignorance, if that moves you and you can do something, there are many places where you can help, even among the Gnostic groups. If someone who needs to leave the center, for example, when leaving the center because the person has left the center and has to get the bus, how is it possible that a Gnostic brother who has a vehicle, a car, with enough space passes by you and doesn't even offer you to give you a ride to the station? Why not? Just that night, go astray from this path and take the person to closer to his house. Why not to do that? That could be done and that could be helpful. And that could be some sacrifice. And there's brothers who are a little bit selfish of those senses and sometimes behave like that and don't do that to help a friend. But we are gathered in Gnostic groups so that we in Gnostic groups can help each other. Why is it that a group is taken to an exodus? Well, because in the exodus there will be the opportunity for one another to help. But isolated, it is impossible. So to sacrifice for humanity has so many possibilities besides giving lectures, that's not the maximum. The sacrifice for humanity is to get close to that brother that you feel that is, you know, quiet, that may be going through something. It's not that we have to go to interrogate the person and ask about his personal life, but to go to that brother, to accompany him, to be discreet, but to be able to be attentive to the group itself, the center itself, to help. In other words, not to be isolated by itself and just relating with a group of people with whom we always connect, but to with those people who to us are not of our sympathy, not to relate with that, to behave egotistically with them. No, that we not be egoistic with our things, with our money, with our time, with our things. So I'm going to, whenever you can give an advice to do so. So a sacrifice for humanity is like when you leave home and you start walking down the street, you have already opportunities there. Instead of going, passing that elder person who just let the person pass first so that you don't try to be the first. And, you know, always trying to help those who are around you and not to think twice if you should give money to that person or to that other person. Give it to that person. Nothing happens. Why to enter into intellectual conjectures about if it will be rightly used or not used? One should know with intuition to whom one should give some money and to whom not. We are made to love, as an Italian song says. We are all made to love. Our essence is made to love. And if we do not give that opportunity to love, of forgiving, of serving, of always giving an opportunity to the other, even though that opportunity may be not taken advantage of, you give one more opportunity and one more another opportunity, because you have also been given many opportunities. So why deny, negate that opportunity to the other person? I think that it's part of nature to give and to receive. Those will take part of the golden age. Those will be part of the Exodus. Not those who only give lectures, beautiful lectures. Now, we can continue, Mariano, if you want.
2: Claro. De México, Melissa.
3: Of course, from Mexico.
2: Bueno, ya
3: we've corrected the question a bit. She says,
2: así.
3: Those experiences that one has in the inner world,
2: combatiendo contra un ejército,
3: when war is battling against an army, fighting an army and annihilates and kills a few soldiers, or sometimes, she says, hundreds of soldiers. Does that mean that we're dying rapidly in many eyes at once, or how do we interpret those dreams?
1: Bueno, vamos a poner un ejemplo. Primero vamos a partir de la.
0: Okay, let us put an example, and let's start from the point of that. Yes, if you in an already experience you are presented with an army that you are facing, yes, that represents the eyes that you're dying. But parting from that place, or departing from that, it seems impossible that one can kill so many important people at once in time. And we don't think that we can be capable of doing something like that. But departing from the point, then a determined eye could be the fear of what other thinks of us and what they say of us and what other thinks of us. And then we have that trilogy, those three psychological egos, aggregates. Those three are in the first and second and third and fourth and fifth and sixth, seven, eight, and nine levels of the mind. So what happens there takes repercussions in the different levels of the mind, not in long, because it depends on the greater degree of comprehension and profundity, but every time that we work on a psychological aspect, that will have repercussions in many places. It's like if you put a bomb in a certain place, the bomb may not be too strong, it may not do a big explosion, but depending on where you place that bomb, if you put it in a certain place where it can make the whole structure shake, then it could produce a great catastrophe. It depends where the work is put. The same thing happens with certain aspects that one comprehends about oneself. When one studies and observes and comprehends and repents, then a repentance could be an explosion, a big explosion within us that will annihilate, and not because we do it, but because the Divine Mother uses it as to eliminate an eye that is associated with this one and with that one and with the other one and that other one. And then that becomes a big killing, a big death of many aggregates, of many elements. And then you can see yourself walking among dead bodies. So it is not that you are killing one single aspect, it's that single aspect is multiplied so many times that at the same time, the work here could have repercussion in different places at the same time. I think that what I'm trying to say is understood. Is there is a chain reaction.
2: Desde Perú.
3: From Peru.
2: Arturo dice.
3: Arthur says. if we mention that there are groups where exist persons that have gathered the values to enter into the Exodus, many can make the mistake of groups outside of Gnosis to understand that all of them, in truth, they've already gathered those values. Do you understand that question?
0: Yes, it is understood, and it's understood not all of them. If we're talking about a determined group of people that are among a bigger group, they could perfectly be doing a walk, a path, even though the rest of the group is not doing that. I am going to put an example. In a convent, there could be, in this convent, there could be 20 sisters, 20 nuns, and 19 of them could be wasting their time, and one of them be taking advantage of that time. And the 19 are there so that that one could accomplish their work. So many times a group is created with the purpose of that one soul takes advantage of that experience, because that soul is sincere, has values, and is working intelligently. And it doesn't mean that that soul has to be taking refuge in a Gnostic group. Why do we have to think that only us, because we have this idea, or that because we have these many years in Gnosis, that then we are the selected people? That is to be seen yet. So this is a matter of souls. When the Exodus comes, the IDs, the institution names, or the acronyms disappear, and what remains is only the souls of those who truly knew how to take advantage of the work. And because the being guided him, and because his divine mother or their divine mother knew that they had values. I had always been very careful with the topic of the Catholic Church itself. I have to say it here publicly. I had never believed all this of that, of their religions, of what they had done, their business, their scandals. I am very critical of all of that, of going to a place like that, but knowing also that it is the path of the monk and all this and all that, until one reads mystical levitations of the medium of Master Samael Aumbeor in his book, The Secret Doctrine of Anahuac, and then one finds the story of saints, mystics, who reach certain states of consciousness. And let us suppose that they did not self-realize, but that they created tremendous values, and that many of them could be incarnated nowadays in the Gnostic movement or in any esoteric institution, and that they know how to take advantage of that work because they already bring those values from the past. Here in Italy, there is a great devotion for Padre Pio, Father Pio, and I had looked at that with skepticism, and when we buy these candles that they have these images of Padre Pio, I try to not buy those candles. I try to buy the candles that have plain labels or that have labels that are with the Divine Mother or things like that. That is my degree of not, I don't call it of skepticism, but of trying to be careful, because there's so much fanaticism within the clergy and so much skepticism that grows with that rejection, but little by little one changes due to the inner teachings, you know, due to the teachings itself, and when we get inner experiences that allow us to see parts that no one sees. Well, like, for example, when I had an encounter with Father Pio here in Rome, when I was accompanied by my divine soul and he was accompanied by his, and we met at a church in the center of Rome. And he was waiting for me, and I didn't know who was the person who was waiting for me. I didn't know it was Father Pio. Father Pio, who the Catholic Church had made him suffer so much, criticized him so hard, I mean, accused him of so many things, said that his stigmatists were fraud. I mean, those who had seen his movie will know what I'm talking about, and those who don't know it should see it. I mean, how much this man had suffered due to the persecution of the church itself, until I get to this place where I meet him, where I find Father Pio. And I didn't know it was him because he had a head. He was dressed with this tunic that was very particular, but without a head. And I reached that place. He is behind a very high column. And I entered the place and he smiles at me. He has no head, but he smiles at me. Because he knows that I'm amazed, and I know he's Father Pio. He's not said that to me. He's not spoken to me, but I know. But my divine soul, as much as his divine soul, takes us to this encounter, and we embrace each other. And I realized that he had reached the decapitation of the eye. He has completely decapitated the eye. And why was he smiling? Because he knew that I had a negative opinion of him, and I had that negative opinion of many aspects of church. So I am saying about what we, the humans, do with the gospel, how we use it broadly, how we explode it. So I'm very critical of that. But until I had that encounter with Father Pio, then I had a change of opinion.

0: person that is participating in that group and is carrying a serious work be doing it, you know. Likewise, there are many Gnostics who call themselves Gnostics, but they are not Gnostics. Or like there are many Gnostics who seem like they are doing nothing and they are doing. So it's not a matter of of the institution. It's a matter of the work. There's the moment in which the message of the master becomes universal because it transcends our limitations, our psychological limitations, our prejudices, and it becomes something completely universal. It's an exodus of humanity. It's not an exodus only of the Gnostics. It's the best of humanity that's going to be taken out in among that, the Gnostic movement itself in particular. I mean, this is what I think, this is what I have lived, and this is what more or less I have been able to experience. But I respect any opinion that could be different from the one that I'm having. In fact, that's what I said, that I am acting as the devil's advocate in this third part of the talk.
1: Hay una pregunta en inglés, viene de España, está en inglés
2: There's a question in English, comes from Spain, it's in English, and we have translated it, it says.
1: ¿Cómo se fortalece el deseo de matar?
2: How can you fortify the desire
1: En realidad,
2: to kill an eye when you really have more the desire to nourish it?
3: En realidad no se mata un ego o un deseo.
0: Well, truly, you cannot kill an eye with the desire of killing it. One invokes, one appeals to love. Love is the one that kills. Love is purifying. Love is not desire. Love is renunciation, forgiveness, hope, faith. And it is with that the aggregate dies, not with desire. It's true. I mean, the person, an eye that wants to decide to eliminate another eye is not possible, and because an eye cannot observe another eye. The eye can never comprehend the eye. The eye will never be able to eliminate the eye. This is not something that I had said. This is something that the master has said. So it is with the force of love that all the work of the elimination is done, and not with the desire to kill. The term kill an eye is sometimes questioned. So what term should we say in order to eliminate that is false? So we also must accept that the false had to exist and live. So now we have make love laws, so things that are false could also be protected as true. Well, I think that what is false is false. A false coin is a false coin, and it's worth nothing. So all that is false is the anger, envy, and all that should be eliminated. But if the term kill, killing, to kill, scares us, those are simply prejudices in our language. That term is used simply to say to purify. It's like if you have to wash your clothes because you should not wear it dirty. Or is it that you wear your clothes dirty and you do not realize that when you put it on your washing machine, you're killing a certain amount of germs? You should not kill those germs. You should protect those germs. You should keep them in your clothes because they have the right to live. It's not true that they have the right to live. That they should be transformed is another thing. So maybe death should be interpreted not as a death itself, but as a transformation. But it's a matter of semantics, and it's not a very important matter. So we should die from love. We can go ahead.
1: Preguntan desde Argentina, dice Carolina.
2: From Argentina, there's a question. Caroline says,
1: ¿qué significa soñar con el maestro Samael?
2: What does it mean to dream with Master Samael?
1: Otro rostro.
2: But Master Samael has a different face, the face of one of the disciples, of the students. What does this dream mean?
3: Este sueño significa que el maestro está en cada uno de sus discípulos.
0: This dream means that the master is in each of his disciples, in each of his missionaries, in all who are serving the great work. He, the master, is present, so that that person who is dreaming with this have that present, so that the person knows that the master expresses himself through his disciple. He inspires his disciples, and his disciples, inspired by him, diffuse or disseminate the message in practice. That is the message. Go ahead.
1: Desde Nicaragua nuevamente Vicky dice, ¿cómo se recibe el Donum Dei y cómo se sabe que se ha recibido?
2: From Nicaragua, Nikki asks again, how does one receive the Donum Dei and how does one know he has received it?
3: No se sabe como cuando uno recibe un mail.

0: It is not something that one knows the same way as you when you receive an email or when you someone yells at you. No. The dawn of day, the inspiration from God, the fact that God uses us as a channel, it's hard that you can say, oh, I have the grace of God, I have the dawn of day. I believe that the dawn of day begins in the moment in which the person, I hope that you perceive what I'm going to say, when the person reaches a first chamber, comes to a first chamber and listens to a lecture, becomes or is moved in continuous and goes to that first level and goes into a second level, that person continues to have certain experiences, certain inner help. Their dreams are the same as always, but they are dreams that are not normal dreams. They are dreams that have a certain message that is indicating things to this person. And the person realizes, because the person wakes up in the middle of the night, impacted by that, that has dreamt. That is not normal. That is not a mechanical dream. That does not belong to the five centers of the human machine. Belong to the superior emotional of the human machine and to the superior mental. Those are dreams that connect directly with the ray of creation. Those are dreams that come from the above, that bring messages. So I am not going to say that that's completely the dawn of day, the grace of God, but God has already begun to lead the person's life. And one feels that one is not the one carrying everything, that is, there is a superior force that is opening doors and closing other doors, opening other doors, and those things that seem impossible begin to seem possible, and life begins to change. And so many things start taking a different direction, new direction, different direction. I am not wanting to call that the dawn of day, because everybody will say, oh, I have the grace of God, the dawn of day. But it is indisputable that that is in the hands of God. And when one day the advent of fire comes and the awakening of the fire begins and the work of his Kundalini begins and the person gets to know it consciously, then the person is under the grace of God, is under the direction of God. And there lies the dawn of day, the grace of God. Those who have that gift from above feel that they must obey and work and continue that path. No matter what happens, nothing deviates them. And those are the ones who then take many years or continue for many years in these studies. There are also some who are in these studies for many years and are just there because they're comfortable. But there are some who are there because they follow the signs that come from the star, the signs from the heaven. And those are the ones sometimes wake up in the middle of the night surprised by a revelation that's been given to them, or that have astral travels. All that is directed by the being, is directed by the Logos, is directed by God himself. So there are degrees and degrees, levels and levels of those, of that, that is called dawn of day or grace of God.
1: Una pregunta desde Brasil. Dice Dondus.
2: A question from Brazil. Dondus says, if a person that is awakening consciousness can, at a certain moment, believe that he has self-realized and then later discover that he has not reached it, that still there's a lot left to do.
0: How good that happens. The question is already, the answer is already, have you completed the question? Yes. Oh, well, that's marvelous that the person realizes that that's true, that a great help has been given us to realize that it's not what the person was thinking, because it's not enough one experience. There has to be many experiences, many more, many revelations, many confirmations. The path is a path of uncertainty. One never knows truly where one is. One never knows if it's walking correctly or not. When one thinks that things are going well, it seems like things are bad. And when one thinks that everything is going badly, one thinks that's exactly what the person is needing and things are going good. So it's very hard to say, oh, I had already achieved it. No, one is always going to be submitted to test and test and test. That's what is very hard to say. I have self-realized. I am awakened consciousness. To speak in that manner is dangerous. To make such categoric affirmations is something that was should be careful with. And if one is doing it, well, that's your responsibility. But if you do it, well, there should be not one confirmation, many confirmations. I have heard from brothers to confirm from their part that they had won the work, a certain type of work. And since I had had experiences about that, I, in my silence, in my inner silence, I know if they're what they're saying, or I feel if what they're saying is true. And there are other cases in which I have no way of knowing, I have no confirmations about that, and then I have to just simply leave it there and wait for confirmations to come. But how good it is that there is a clear experience that shows you that things are not exactly as you thought. Why? Because it shows you where you are. Well, and what is it that about that awakening consciousness? Well, to awaken consciousness, we have to clarify that there is continuous consciousness and there is a sporadic consciousness. Sporadic consciousness when you awaken and then you feel sleep and then, you know. I had always felt fear or worry about the fact that, I don't know why, about the Gnostics cannot believe that they are doing the path. I don't know why everybody wants to think always that we are not doing anything, I mean, and that we are doing a great failure of the Gnosis, and that then we should work on the fact that we are doing the path, that we are not doing the path, but we are giving lectures. No, this worries me. We have to be conscious of the fact that it's possible that we can be living the path, and it's important that one has not only experiences about oneself, but when one is having experiences of others that are also doing the path, because then you realize the work of Samael, the great work of Samael, is not being lost completely, that there are fruits and that we should keep going forward. It is bad when one thinks that it's only oneself, that one person, one me, myself, who has done the path. That is something dangerous. We have to be careful with those affirmations. There are so many mysteries between the heavens and the earth. And as Master Blavatsky used to say, there are so many mysteries.
1: Vamos a pasar la última, nuevamente desde Perú.
2: Let us go to the last question, again from Peru. The same person, Arthur says, I believe.
1: Cuando se intenta autoobservar una persona,
2: when y empieza a one un defecto, tries to self-observe, and begins to observe a defect, and one self-observe in a mechanical manner, how can this practice be done more conscious?
0: Many times we are doing a work that does not carry the direction of that the being is taking. It's like if the being is carrying a certain work inside, and we're not realizing what the being is doing. It is good that we as humans do whatever we can, but the being has a direction. So what is it that is more important of all this? That if we're observing the ego correctly or not? How to know if what we're doing, the work that we're doing, is correct or not? Well, I have found the answer in the following way. When we're tested by the masters, when the being tests us as to see at what degree we are of the work, they test us always through chastity. They always test us through this sexual energy. They subject us to temptations, so much through the day physically, like during nights and night. If you always escape to use a word intelligently, if you overcome that, if you fight for your chastity and observe yourself and you continue on working, it doesn't matter so much how is it that you are self-observing, but how much you care for your chastity. Because what will self-observation be helpful for if I am wasting, you know, if I'm losing my chastity, if I'm a specialist and I do self-observation greatly, but I don't have chastity? What matters to the masters is that every time that you're tested, that you are capable of conquering, surpassing the test, like capable of during that night sitting by the brim of your bed and reflect as not to let that temptation overcome you, that dawn arrives and you're capable to keep on forward. So then to transmute your energies, because what the masters measure is the self-observation, comprehension, and elimination, death is measured by your chastity. So it is not as important if we know how to self-observe well or not. If we self-observe ourselves, even though sometimes we don't do it so correctly, what matters is how we are drying the mercury, how much we are drying the mercury, that we do that with prayer, with sacrifice, and obviously with self-criticism, with self-observation, with repentance.
3: Asociamos siempre la autoobservación.
0: We always associate self-observation, comprehension, and death with the sexual energy. It's those two things united with the sexual energy are in harmony more or less, because to speak about chastity is delicate, more or less when it's defending its energy, no matter what it costs, then that is a great merit. Because as to maintain your energy, gather your energy, maintain your energy well, you are obligated to observe carefully how that impression has entered in you, how that desire has entered in you, how the desire has entered in you, how lust has entered into you, where that impression has gone, where that impression will take you. And then in that, you have to be very careful. You have to be an expert. And that's where you demonstrate your comprehension, your observation. When I always talk about lust, so that appears to me in so many ways, in so many disguises, so many masks, but I realize that it's her, that it's nothing else than her. In order to overcome her, I accuse lust of how this whole planet is, was the state that this planet is at, the hunger, famine, broken families, wars, bad TV, bad movies, pornography, ignorance. So I said that to Lost. I said, you have made this world like that. And you want me to accept you inside of me? If accepting you within me is to be an accomplice of war, of famine, a lack of injustice. And you want me to accept that so that you reproduce that within me and that I be a virus that transmits that to others? And she that realizes what I'm saying to her disappears. And I continue with my work of death. Death is infinite. It has no, you know, thanks God that it's not limited. Thanks God that it's forever. There's not a limit for death because death is part of resurrection. This was the last question, Mariano.
1: Sí, esta fue la última, así que bueno, te voy a agradecer como siempre por esta participación. Y esperamos en un futuro cercano volver a organizar alguna otra actividad.
2: Yes, this is the last question, so I'm going to thank you as always for this part, for this session, and we hope that in a near future that we can organize another activity.
4: Como no, ya hay algo organizado por allí. Cuando ustedes me digan, yo estoy por allí.
0: Of course. I have something. I'm ready to do that. I already have things to share, so whenever you tell me, I'm ready.
2: Very good then.
1: Entonces me despido. Muchas gracias. Paz inverencial.
2: Thank you. Inverential peace.
4: Okay, paz inverencial.
0: Inverential peace.

to accept the negative culture subjectively installed in our mind, in our interior, following the path of least resistance is absurd. We need an objective culture. To accept, just like that, following the line of least resistance, the subjective culture of this decadent era is unquestionably absurd. We need to undergo a total revolution and a definitive change in this matter of image, values, and identity. The exterior image of man and the diverse circumstances that surround him are the exact result of his exterior image and of his psychological processes. Self-image is different. It is the inner KM, the cosmic man, the cosmos man, our divine prototype, the real being. Image, values, and identity should be changed radically. This is integral revolution. We need the identity of the being, values of the being, and image of the being. If we discover the reserves of intelligence contained in the mind, we can be liberated. The reserves of intelligence are the different parts of the being which orient us in the work related with the disintegration of the ego and with the liberation of the mind. The reserves of intelligence contained in the mind orient us in the work related with the liberation of the mind. The values of the being constitute the intelligence. The reserves of intelligence are the diverse parts of the being that guide and orient us in the psychological work related with the annihilation of the ego and the liberation of the mind. Let us always make a differentiation between mind and being. When someone accepts that the mind is bottled up in the ego, it indicates that he has begun to mature. In the matter of the dissolution of the ego, it is necessary to combine structural and transactional analysis. Only the values of the intelligence can liberate the mind through the disintegration of the undesirable psychic elements. Self-criticism. We should be sincere with ourselves and dissect the eye with the tremendous scalpel of self-criticism. It is absurd to criticize the errors of others. What is fundamental is to discover our own errors and then disintegrate them on the basis of analysis and profound comprehension. It is only possible to act collectively when each individual is capable of acting individually, with full and absolute consciousness of what is being done. The systems of the revolution of the dialectic will seem very lengthy to impatient people. However, another way does not exist. Those who want fast and immediate changes in the psychological and social order create rigid norms, dictatorships of the mind. They do not aspire to others knowing how to think, but rather dictate what has to be thought. Every abrupt change defrauds its own objective, and man becomes a victim once again of that which he struggled against. Within our own selves are all the causes of the failure of any organization. Self-image. This matter of identifying, imagining, and valuing oneself correctly should not be confused with the marvelous doctrine of non-identification. Instead of retaining in our mind a senile and degenerated culture, we need to re-educate ourselves. We need to have an exact concept about our own selves. Each person has a false concept about himself. It is undeniable to re-encounter our own selves, to auto-know, re-educate, and re-evaluate ourselves correctly. The mind, bottled up within the ego, ignores the authentic values of the being. How could the mind recognize what it has never known? Mental freedom is only possible by liberating the mind. The false concepts bottle up the mind. The exterior is merely the reflection of the interior. The image of a man gives origin to his exterior image. The exterior is the mirror where the interior is reflected. Any person is the result of his own mental processes. Man should auto-explore his own mind if he wishes to identify value and self-imagine himself correctly. Human thoughts are 99% negative and harmful. Self-adoration. In the interaction in society exists self-discovery.

self-revelation. Really, when the mind is in alert perception during interaction, the hidden defects flourish, leap forward. Then we see them as they are in ourselves. All of us human beings, deep within, are narcissists, in love with our own selves. Observe a singer on the theater stage. He is madly in love with himself. He adores, idolizes himself, and when applause pours on him, he reaches the climax of his self-adoration. For that is precisely what he wants, what he aspires to, what he awaits with infinite thirst. Really, vanity is the living manifestation of self-esteem. The I adorns itself in order for others to adore it. When the ego begins to control the personality of the child, spontaneous beauty disappears. Then the overestimation of the beloved is initiated, and the child dreams with dominating the world and becoming the most powerful person on earth. Self-judgment. The man who permits that which is called self-judgment, or inner judgment, to express itself in a spontaneous manner within him will be guided by the voice of the conscience, and he will march on the straight path. Every man who is subjected to self-judgment, in fact, becomes by his own right a good citizen, a good husband, a good missionary, a good parent, etc. In order to know our inner contradictions, it is necessary to auto-discover ourselves. The one who discovers himself can work with success in the dissolution of the pluralized I. Inner contradictions are based on the plurality of the I. The tremendous contradictions that we carry within make our lives painfully bitter. We are laborers, and we want to be potentates. Soldiers, and we want to be generals. We think of acquiring our own house, and once we have obtained it, we sell it because it tires us and we want another one. We are content with nothing. We seek happiness in ideas, and they too march in file and pass. We seek happiness in interaction with friends who are with us today and against us tomorrow. We see, therefore, that everything is illusory. Nothing in life can give us happiness. With so many contradictions, we are wretched persons. It is necessary to put an end to the pluralized I. It is only in this manner that we can put an end to the secret origin of all of our contradictions and bitterness. Those who have already dissolved the I, in fact, possess the PCC. In the world, there exist many schools and systems, and many people who live like butterflies, flitting from school to school, always full of inner contradictions, always dissatisfied, always seeking the path, and they do not find it, even when it is very close to their eyes. The pluralized I does not let them see the path of truth and life. The worst enemy of illumination is the I. A master was asked, "What is the way?" "What a magnificent mountain," he said about the mountain where he had his retreat. "I do not ask you about the mountain, but rather about the way." "As long as you cannot go beyond the mountain, you will not be able to find the way," replied the master. The I can also do good deeds and gain many merits which improve its psychological character, but it will never be able to reach illumination. We should seek illumination, for everything else shall be added onto us. It is impossible to reach illumination without having the PCC. It is impossible to have the permanent center of consciousness without having dissolved the pluralized I. The self-idea. Intellectual information and others' ideas is not experience. Erudition is not experimentation. The exclusively three-dimensional rehearsal, test, or demonstration is not unitotal. Opinions, concepts, theories, and hypotheses do not mean verification, experimentation, full consciousness about this or that phenomenon. There must exist a faculty that is superior than the mind, one that is independent of the intellect, that is capable of giving us direct experience and knowledge about any phenomenon. It is only by liberating ourselves from the mind that we can truly experience that which is real,
that which exists in a potential state behind any phenomenon. The world is nothing more than an illusory mental form which will inevitably dissolve at the end of the great cosmic day. I, myself, your body, my friends, things, my family, etc., are in the end that which the Hindus call Maya, illusion, vain mental forms which will be reduced to cosmic dust sooner or later. My affections, the most beloved things which surround me, etc., are simple forms of the cosmic mind. They do not have real existence. Intellectual dualism, such as pleasure and pain, praises and insults, victory and defeat, wealth and misery, constitute the painful mechanism of the mind. Auto-idea and true happiness cannot exist within us as long as we are slaves of the mind. Nobody can develop the auto-idea and true happiness as long as he is a slave of the mind. That which is real is not a matter of textual assumptions or other people's ideas, but rather of direct experience. Whoever frees himself from the intellect can experience and feel an element which transforms radically. When we free ourselves of the mind, the latter then becomes a ductile, elastic, useful vehicle by means of which we express ourselves. Superior logic invites us to think that to emancipate oneself from the mind is in fact equivalent to awakening consciousness, to putting an end to automatism. But let us get down to brass tacks. Who or what is it that should get away from others' mortifying ideas? It is obvious to answer these questions by saying, the consciousness, that which is part of the soul in us, is what can and should liberate itself. Others' ideas of pseudo-literature only serve to make our existence bitter. Authentic happiness is only possible when we emancipate ourselves from the intellect. However, we should recognize that a major inconvenience for that aspired liberation of consciousness exists. I want to refer to the tremendous battle of the antithesis. The essence, or conscience, unfortunately, lives bottled up within the exaggerated intellective dualism of the opposites. Yes and no, good and evil, tall and short, mine and yours, pleasure and displeasure, pleasure and pain, etc. It is clearly brilliant to comprehend in depth that when the tempest of borrowed ideas in the ocean of the mind ceases and the struggle of the opposites ends, the essence escapes, emerges itself in that which is real, and emanates the auto-idea, the seed idea with all its splendor. This audiobook has been broken into multiple parts to make the download faster. You have reached the end of this section, but not the end of the complete audiobook. Please check your library for the next section of this audiobook. Chapter 18. Consciousness, Subconsciousness, Supraconsciousness, Clairvoyance and Consciousness. That which we call the ordinary vigil state consciousness is profound sleep. Ordinary consciousness of the vigil state is related to the five senses and the brain. People believe that they have an awakened consciousness, and that is absolutely false. Daily, people live in the most profound sleep. Supraconsciousness. Supraconsciousness is an attribute of the intimus, the spirit. The faculty of supraconsciousness is intuition. It becomes necessary to compel our supraconsciousness to work, for the intuition to become powerful. Let us remember that an organ that is not used becomes atrophied. The intuition of people who do not work with the supraconsciousness is atrophied. Polyvision is intuitive clairvoyance. It is divine omniscience. This eye is found in the pineal gland. There resides the thousand-petal lotus. There resides supraconsciousness. The pineal gland is located in the upper part of the brain. He who wants to develop supraconsciousness should practice internal meditation. Concentrate on the Divine Mother who resides in the depths of your being. Meditate on her. Fall asleep,
praying that she may put your superconsciousness into activity. Meditate daily. Meditation is the daily bread of the wise. With meditation, you will develop supraconsciousness. Memory. You need memory to remember your internal experiences. Do not spill the semen. Know that in the semen are millions of microscopic brain cells. You must not lose those cells. Special nourishment to develop the power of the memory. Prepare your breakfast with acid fruits and almonds ground with honey from the bee. In this way, you provide the brain with the necessary atoms for the memory. Internal experiences. While the body sleeps, the ego lives in the internal worlds and travels to different places. In the internal worlds, we are tested many times. We receive initiation in the internal temples. It becomes necessary to remember everything that we do outside the body. With the instructions given in this book, every human being will be able to awaken consciousness and remember his internal experiences. It is painful to know that there are many initiates who work in the great temples of the White Lodge whilst their physical bodies sleep, and yet they do not remember anything because their memory is atrophied. Here, you have the exercises to develop the memory. Practice intensely. Make the subconscious work. Awaken the consciousness and put the superconsciousness into activity. Clairvoyance and pseudo-clairvoyance. There exist clairvoyance and pseudo-clairvoyance. The Gnostic student should make a clear differentiation between these two forms of extrasensory perception. Clairvoyance is based in objectivity. Pseudo-clairvoyance is based in subjectivity. Understand that by objectivity, we mean spiritual reality, the spiritual world. Understand that by subjectivity, we mean the physical world, the world of illusion, that which has no reality. There is also an intermediate region, the astral world, which can be objective or subjective according to the degree of spiritual development of each person. So-called pseudo-clairvoyance is imaginary perception, fantasy, artificially evoked hallucinations, absurd dreams, astral visions that do not coincide with concrete facts, the reading of one's own projected unconscious thoughts in the astral light, the unconscious creation of astral visions, interpreted later as authentic realities, etc., etc. Also belonging to the field of pseudo-clairvoyance are subjective mysticism, false mysticism, the pseudo-mystic states that have no relation to intense and clear feeling, but which come close to tales and pseudo-magic. In other words, false religious influences projected unconsciously in the astral light, and in general, all that which in orthodox literature is given the name of beauty, seduction. Objective clairvoyance. There are four mental states that lead the neophyte to the ineffable summits of objective clairvoyance. First, profound sleep. Second, to sleep and dream. Third, the state of vigil. Fourth, turiya, or state of perfect illumination. Really, only the turiya is an authentic clairvoyant. It is impossible to reach these heights without having been born in the causal world. Whoever wishes to reach the state of turiya should thoroughly study the semi-unconscious psychic processes which actually constitute the origin of many forms of self-deception, self-suggestion, and hypnosis. The Gnostic should first attain the ability to stop the course of his thoughts, the capability to not think. Only he who achieves that capacity will really hear the voice of silence. When the Gnostic disciple attains the capacity of not thinking, then he should learn to concentrate his thought on a single thing. The third step is correct meditation. This brings the first flashes of the new consciousness to the mind.
The fourth step is contemplation, ecstasy, or samadhi. This is the state of Turiya, perfect clairvoyance. Clarification. We want to make it clear that in the Gnostic movement, there are few Turiya. It is necessary to know that there only exist pseudo-clairvoyants and subjective mystics, with few, very rare exceptions. In reality, all the mystic schools and all the spiritualist movements are full of misguided pseudo-clairvoyants who cause more harm than good. They are the ones who give themselves the title of master. Among them abound famous reincarnations, the John the Baptists, of whom we know more than a dozen, the Mary Magdalens, etc., etc. This type of person believes that initiation is as easy as blowing bubbles, based on their supposed mastery and their absurd visions created by their morbid mentality. They prophesy and excommunicate others at their whim, as they like, slandering people and denominating others black magicians, asserting that certain people have fallen, etc., etc. The Gnostic movement must purify itself of this evil and harmful plague, and so we have begun with the expulsion of Mrs. XX. We are not willing to further tolerate the unhealthy morbidity of all those misguided pseudo-clairvoyants and all those subjective mystics. We disseminate spiritual intellectual culture, decency, refinement, logical analysis, conceptual synthesis, academic culture, higher mathematics, philosophy, science, art, religion, etc., etc. In no way are we willing to continue to accept the gossip of hallucinating people, nor the madness of dreamers. Really, the subjective clairvoyant transfers his dream consciousness to the state of vigil to see in others his projected dreams. The latter changes according to the state of mind of the dreamer. In the past, we have been able to confirm that when some pseudo-clairvoyant agreed with all our ideas and concepts, he would see us as angels or gods, and then he would praise us and even adore us. Nevertheless, when he changed his concept, when the pseudo-clairvoyant became enthusiastic about some new school, when he read some book that appeared marvelous to him, when he listened to some lecturer who came to town, when he resolved to change organizations or schools, then he would accuse us of being black magicians and would see us as demons, etc. This demonstrates that these pseudo-clairvoyants are only dreamers who see their own dreams projected in the astral light. Those who really want to reach the ineffable heights of true and legitimate clairvoyance must be extremely careful of the danger from those who deceive themselves and should submit themselves to authentic esoteric discipline. Reality. The true and legitimate clairvoyant, he who has achieved superconsciousness, never presumes to be clairvoyant, never goes about saying so. When he gives advice, he does so without giving others to understand that he bases it on his clairvoyance. All Gnostic sanctuaries must beware of those people who praise themselves and call themselves clairvoyant. All Gnostic sanctuaries must exercise the greatest of vigilance to protect themselves against the spectacular pseudo-clairvoyants who, from time to time, appear on the scene to slander and discredit others, assuring us that so-and-so is a sorcerer, that so-and-so is a black magician, that so-and-so has fallen, etc. It is urgent to comprehend that no authentic Turiya has pride. Really, all those who say, "I am the reincarnation of Mary Magdalene, John the Baptist, Napoleon, etc.," are proud fools, misguided pseudo-clairvoyants, and stupid fools. Before the terrible and glorious majesty of the Father, we are nothing but miserable particles of dust, horrible worms of the mud. What I am saying is neither an allegorical nor a symbolical matter. I am speaking literally, crudely, about a terrible reality. Really, it is the I that says, "I am Master such and such, the reincarnation of Prophet so and so," etc., etc. Certainly, the animal I is Satan.
It is the I, the ego devil, who feels himself to be a master, Mahatma, Hierophant, Prophet, etc. Consciousness, subconsciousness, and supraconsciousness. Consciousness, subconsciousness, and supraconsciousness come down to only one thing, human consciousness. We need to awaken consciousness. Whoever awakens consciousness becomes superconscious, reaches the heights of superconsciousness, becoming a true illuminated clairvoyant, a Turiya,

0: fundamental dimensions. Beyond the three known dimensions, length, breadth, and height, there is a fourth dimension, time. And beyond time, we have the fifth dimension, eternity. Nevertheless, we can assure you that beyond eternity exists a sixth dimension, beyond eternity and time. In this sixth fundamental dimension, the total liberation begins. Only the person who awakens in all the six fundamental dimensions of space is a true clairvoyant, a Turiya, a legitimate, enlightened one. This audiobook has been broken into multiple parts to make the download faster. You have reached the end of this section, but not the end of the complete audiobook. Please check your library for the next section of this audiobook.
1: Meditation to the Buddhist Annihilation of the Ego. Now I invite you to continue in that comfortable position with your eyes closed so that the things from the outside don't distract us. When we perform meditation, comprehension, and annihilation of a psychological defect which has emerged today or any other day, and we're going to label it by its name, on this occasion we're going to work with the ego of lust. Let's focus in our heart where there is a golden pentagram, and we pray. Divine Pentagram, Virgin of Light, grant us your three gemstones, intuition, imagination, and inspiration, in the name of Christ, by the love of Christ, by the mercy of Christ. Help us to free ourselves from this demon that we carry within us, that poisons us and poisons the environment that surrounds us. We reconstruct the scene in which this ego let himself be known. Before we begin, we're going to practice the soul key. Subject, object, and location, or place where we are, in order that we do not identify with this defect. Now we're going to inquire about the center of gravity, where this defect manifested itself. In which center of our human machine did this defect emanate from? Perhaps the intellectual center? The emotional center, the instinctive motor center. Perhaps this ego made us act without seeing the damage that we caused others. Perhaps this I had lustful fantasies, lustful anger, practiced sodomy, adultery, lewdness. Now let's see how this ego possessed us. We must make the dissection to this defect with the scalpel of the conscience. Was it manifested through the mind, the word, the desire? When did it possess us? How did it possess us? Why did it possess us? We're going to see the external causes, which are something that somebody did. What circumstances made that lust ego secrete? It could have been the eye of other people, the actions of other people, the way that other people spoke. Let's now focus on the internal causes. In this case, this could be something that we remember, some kind of lustful feeling, lustful desire, some lustful memories, anguish or sadness. We're going to reflect upon the external damages next. Every eye manifested causes damage. Whom did I hurt with my lustful thoughts? Whom did I hurt with my lustful actions? Whom did I hurt with my lustful words? We must also look at the internal damages. How did we inwardly damage ourselves? This eye left us struck. This eye left us stuck. We offended our Divine Mother, our inner Christ, and various parts of our being. This eye left us defeated, sad and gloomy. It is important that we know that with this venomous lustful energy in our body, the power of this beast increases. Each time that we fornicate, the beast covers our fractions of soul, conditioning her more and more.

adding more and more darkness. When the eye acts in us, it always provokes a physical, moral, or emotional state. How did the lust ego leave us after acting? Morally dejected? Did it leave us apathy? Did it leave us with physical or moral pain? Or repentant? It is necessary to understand the eye through the psychological songs. In this way, it shows its internal consideration. And this internal consideration is a psychological song. The ego always has his particular song. As a justification, it says, I had to hurt so and so because they hurt me first. What effects and concrete new causes did the psychological I create? In which entanglement did the beast that we carry within us place us? What complications and what problems did it generate? Did we create situations of contempt, situations of humiliation, situations of ill feeling to our loved ones? Here we find the cause I that we're working. What originated my anger? Maybe it was created by insecurity. In that case, insecurity is the cause of the I. I felt angry because of lust. Lust is the cause. I felt angry because of laziness, by gluttony. There can be many causes in an eye. We ask our Divine Mother to help us understand and capture the deep meaning of this eye and other facets. Let's remember, brethren, that at this stage of meditation, it's time to repent of heart. We call our inner kaom to emerge. The kaom is the voice of consciousness that will bring forth the glow of repentance, the true yearning for liberation, the emancipation of this useless garment that conditions us. He will awaken the yearning for liberation from our conditioned essence within the psychological defect. Remember, it is very important to see what we're saying. Now we're going to invoke with our essence our Divine Mother, Virgin of Light, and we also pray to our Lord, our inner Christ. We implore you through the police of karma and the angel Jiu. We implore you, through the police of karma and the angel Heu, to remove from the center of that defect our conditioned essence. I humbly beg Father Heu to send Kaom, the policeman of karma, to tie the beast's hands and feet with his strings of light and gold, and present it to Anubis, the 42 judges, and the 42 judges of karma. The conditioned soul implores forgiveness and mercy with sincere tears in the eyes, and with infinite anguish implores mercy and forgiveness for this creation. She implores the mercy which she has not had with herself or with others, and before Anubis, with a heart of gold, humbly implores the great light to have mercy. She pleads guilty, declares herself to be the creator of this abomination, and implores the great cosmic judge Anubis for the mercy of liberating the fraction of the conditioned essence of the archons of fate, of the ghostly dress with which he has clothed it. The fraction of essence begs for freedom and to be liberated by the divine law, begging forgiveness for the light and the intimate Christ to condition and the intimate Christ to conduct the esoteric negotiations with the law and archons of destiny to stop impelling this soul to sin, so that the essence is released and the conditioned soul begs, O Divine Mother Kundalini Shakti, I implore you in the name of your Son, my intimate Christ, to anoint the name of your I implore you in the name of your Son, by my intimate Christ, to anoint the chamber of me, to anoint the chamber of Mat in the hall of the great cosmic justice for the corresponding negotiations. We ask our Christ humbly to pay the value before the scale of cosmic justice, before Mat or Minerva, which are wisdom and justice, and so my soul will be released.
Thus the golden disk of the sun, or destiny, and the disk of the moon, or disk of the lion of Allah, revolve in favor of my soul, and are decreed by law of Anubis, the radical annihilation of the soul. Now we use the translucency of our imagination, that scene where we are acting as ego, and we see our blessed mother Kundalini Shakti, and tell her to come to me, come to me. Oh, my mother, I must die in myself. And we see that she undoes us, cuts us into 1,000 pieces, our heart, our sex, our body. As a soul, I plead to my divine mother to purify me. I want to die in myself. O blessed Kundalini Shakti, burn, disintegrate, reduce to cosmic dust with the fire of your being this ego, this garment with which I have dressed my fraction of essence. And we see how this body is thrown into the cross of fire. And we see how its mind, its desire, its sex is burnt, disintegrated. Now we pray to our Divine Mother for her impulse to annihilate Mara and her children, the Pope Purusha. And we see ourselves in that essence of tragedy, comedy or tragicomedy, where the eye acted lustfully. We implore our Divine Mother Kundalini and our Christ Ignos, with the word of our creative larynx, allow us to sing Krim, mantra or magic word, which works directly in arrows, installing energy and transforming it into magical force. Instilling energy and transforming it into magical force, with the triple power of my Father, my Christ, and my Holy Sir, and my Holy Spirit. Let us say, disintegrate, reduce to cosmic dust the triple power of this beast. Grim. Blessed Mother, who is fire, with fire of your husband, the Holy Spirit, burn and disintegrate the triple power of the casual germ of this evil seed that gave life to the cause I to be annihilated in its triple power. Divine Mother, with your sword of justice, cut in 1,000 pieces the cause I, reduce to ashes the triple power of the cause I. Holy Mother, may your infinite love release me from this devil with his triple power. We sing the mantram Krim, seeing how this I is consumed and reduced to cosmic powder.

0: We beg humbly that the seals and black ties that this filthy beast has tied my soul to, by destiny and karma to it in the infra dimensions, be burned, disintegrated with its triple power. My mother, burn and disintegrate by Christ the bad will. Reduce it to cosmic dust in its sex, desire, and mind. We long that our Divine Mother Kundalini Shakti, together with our Christ Ignis, burn and disintegrate Telenohinora tapes with their memories and representations and reduce them to cosmic dust in their triple power. We implore that the germ of hate be burned, disintegrated, melted with its triple power in its sex, desire, and mind. We beseech, Blessed Mother, help us so that the germ of cruelty of this demon be burned, disintegrated, and reduced to cosmic dust with its triple power. That my Mother Kundalini Shakti and my Ignis Christ wield their flaming sword to disintegrate the venenoscarian vibration of this demon eye, that it be burned, disintegrated totally. That the power of our Divine Mother Kundalini Shakti burn, reduce to cosmic dust the Kalkian atoms that form the false personality of this filthy beast with its triple power. We implore our Divine Mother to help us recover our fraction of unconditioned essence. Through the translucent imagination, we see our Blessed Mother, Kundalini Shakti, take with her two hands from the ashes our fractional liberated soul, the virtue that was trapped in the evil spirit. O my mother, retain this spark of light in a center of light. Remember, brethren, it is necessary to die to be born in light. Amen. In this state of relaxation, we're going to open our eyes slowly, and we think with all our heart and with all our soul to all the parts of our being, and we think with all our heart and with all our soul to all the parts of our being that made possible the Buddhist annihilation of this ego.
1: Second Mountain, The Resurrection. Chapter 28, Serenity and Patience. It is clear that we, the brothers of the Temple of the Twice Born, have eliminated from our psyche several subjective infrahuman aspects. However, after having gone through the eight initiations, we yearned with all the strength of the soul to join the magic esoteric works of the Mountain of the Resurrection. In the temple, we were told that we should wait with infinite patience for the abbot of the monastery. However, it is evident that the long and boring hours passed with an unbearable monotony. The Venerable One did not seem to be in any hurry. Some of the veterans of the First Mountain were everywhere, here and there, protesting impatiently for the singular delay of the superior. There are events in this life which are surprising, and one of them was the astonishing entrance of the abbot of the temple. All the brothers of the sacred order were amazed, because some of our people had already lost any hope of seeing the master. Before the sacred brotherhood, the Venerable One spoke, saying, "Brothers, you are missing two virtues that this brother does have." Saying this, he pointed at me with the index finger. Later on, in a manner at the same time sweet and imperative, he ordered me thus, "Brother, tell them which are those virtues. One must know how to be patient. One must know how to be serene," I said with a clear and deliberate voice. "Can you see now? Are you convinced?" Berthe forced the abbot with great solemnity. The adepts, at the same time scared and amazed, chose to keep a respectful silence. Unquestionably, all the members of the congregation, with my exception only, had then to be deferred, because only my own insignificant, worthless person came victorious out of this difficult test. The austere Hierophant then presented me with a beautiful orange. I captured its deep meaning immediately. Much later in time, I had to appear before the Brotherhood of another monastery of the Universal White Brotherhood, with the definite purpose of receiving instructions and signing documents. Then I was warned with the following words, "You must take good care of the lunar chill." It was urgent for me to come back to the burning forge of Vulcan after a long recess. Unquestionably, between mountain and mountain, there are always long periods of sexual abstinence. This audiobook has been broken into multiple parts to make the download faster. You have reached the end of this section, but not the end of the complete audiobook. Please check your library for the next section of this audiobook. Chapter 13. The Still Small Voice. There exists a particular mystical sound that the yogi must learn to hear. The Aztecs knew this mystical sound. Let us remember the hill of Chapultepec. Note, Chapultepec, hill, the hill of the cricket. A cricket upon a hill is represented in a Mexican codex. In ancient Rome, during the time of the Caesars, the cricket was sold in golden cages at a very high price. Magicians of ancient Rome bought crickets in order to employ them in practical magic. If we have the cricket close to the head of our bed when we are meditating on its beautiful song, we will hear the still small voice in the instant of slumber. This phenomenon is equivalent to the phenomenon of two pianos that are equally tuned. If we play, for example, the note T on either piano, the other piano will repeat the same note without the touch of the human hand. This vibratory phenomenon is very interesting, and it can be proven by anyone. This exact phenomenon also happens with the mysterious sound of the cricket. There exists in the human brain the music sound that resounds when the cricket sings. It is a matter of affinity and vibration. To nourish this little animal is not a problem. We know that the cricket feeds itself with vegetables and also with clothes found in homes. Many people are afraid of the cricket because they do not want to ruin their clothes. This animal can easily be found in the country hills. Whosoever hears the still voice can travel instantly into the astral plane at any time. If the devotee concentrates on the sound of the cricket, or if the yogi meditates on the sound of the cricket and goes to sleep while listening to the sound of the cricket, suddenly the same mystic sound, tone, or still voice will resound within his brain, and the doors of mystery will then be opened. During this instant, the Gnostic can rise from bed naturally and depart from its home in the astral body. What we are explaining must be experienced and understood in action, not in thought or with the mind. The devotee must rise from his bed naturally. Nature will act by separating the astral body from the physical body. When we are out of the physical body, we feel a very light, delightful, spiritual voluptuousness. There is nothing more pleasurable than to feel the soul detached from the physical body. In the superior worlds, we can communicate with the ineffable gods. In the superior worlds, we can study at the feet of the Master. This is how we become free of many theories. This is how we drink from the fountain of living knowledge. Every devotee must learn how to hear the still voice. The devotee can perform marvelous wonders and prodigies with this mystical sound. If the devotee wants to hear this mystical sound, his concentration must be perfect. To begin with, the student will hear many sounds. Yet, if he concentrates intensively on the sound of the cricket, Eventually, he will hear this sound and will attain victory. We inevitably attain illumination with this mystical sound. In its final synthesis, this mystical sound comes from the tranquil heart. The origin of this remote, mystical sound must be searched for within the Divine Mother. The devotee must pray constantly, beseeching his Divine Mother to give him the ability to hear the great mystical sound. With the grace of the Divine Mother, every devotee can have the joy of hearing the mystical sound that grants us the instantaneous projection of the astral body. The devotee who wishes to perform these practices with success must meditate internally until he truly feels the state of slumber. He must know that every esoteric exercise of meditation, if practiced with a lack of the sleepy state, is useless, sterile, because it damages the mind and harms the brain. Therefore, internal meditation must be intelligently combined with the sleepy state. If the Gnostic student does not have this marvelous cricket when practicing this exercise, then he must pronounce the letter S. This letter must be pronounced like the fine and delicate whistle, like this. Behind this fine sound dwells the still voice that permits us to project instantaneously in astral body. The devotee should be in a very comfortable position in order to practice correct internal meditation. We suggest two positions. Position of the corpse. Lay down in corpse position on the bed or floor, placing arms against the sides of the body. Straighten the legs and bring the heels of the feet together so that they are touching. However, the toes of the feet should be separated towards the left and right, like a fan. Position of flaming star. Lay down in the position of a flaming star, with the arms and legs extended outwards, to left and right. Our bodies must be very relaxed. We should resemble the figure of the five-pointed star. This is the position of the master. Great masters utilize this position for the practice of internal meditation. When in this position, the black magicians will run away with terror. When the master rises from this position, the impression of the star remains in that place. This keeps the black magicians away. The devotee must not meditate with a full stomach. It is necessary for the devotee to abandon the sin of gluttony. We must eat only 3 meals per day. Esoteric diet. Breakfast. Basted bread with pure honey, hot milk, and fruit. Lunch must consist of vegetables, fruits, and any type of grain. Dinner. Bread with pure honey and hot milk. Nothing more. Meditation should be performed at 10 p.m. nightly. Meditation should also be performed at dawn. If the student meditates during these hours, he will progress rapidly. This audiobook has been broken into multiple parts to make the download faster. You have reached the end of this section, but not the end of the complete audiobook. Please check your library for the next section of this audiobook. Conclusion. My beloved brothers and sisters of the Gnostic movement, we have concluded this course of esoteric teaching, and I was thinking of ending these meetings, entering for a while into recess. But I see that these meetings are of spiritual necessity for all of us, and I thus believe that it would be better if we were to continue meeting on the 27th of each month. That is what I was saying on the 27th of July, 1961, in the home of a distinguished man of science. At that time, I had finished The Perfect Matrimony and, at the same time, concluded a course of sexual esoteric teachings that I had given to a group of Gnostic Rosicrucian students. The reason why I thought of finishing with the esoteric teachings in Mexico was disenchantment. In the beginning, the meeting room was full of people. Everyone enjoyed studying the mysteries of sex and the path of the perfect matrimony. Afterwards, as time passed, the people were no longer interested in the perfect matrimony, not in sexual magic. After 2 years, the esotericists attending these meetings could be counted on the fingers of one hand. Under such circumstances, I considered that it was useless to continue giving lectures. My intention was to end the lectures and meetings that night. However, something remarkable occurred that night. I felt lifted with an immense love, grandiose, sublime. My heart filled with pain, remembering the thought of leaving them alone. It was then that I resolved not to terminate the meetings and to continue on with the few. When I returned home, I received a telepathic message from the temple of Chapultepec. I was ordered to leave the house and go immediately to the forest of Chapultepec. I obeyed the order and left the house, bound for that marvelous forest which the master Huhiracocha speaks of in his novel, The Rosy Cross. The castle of Chapultepec shone marvelously with its thousands of little lights. The avenues and the central stairway were deserted, and the doors hermetically sealed. It is difficult to enter the forest of Chapultepec in these midnight hours because the guards and policemen are alert and vigilant, and it could happen that if some Gnostic Rosicrucian student were to venture into the forest, they could be mistaken for some thief. The zeal of the guards is great because in the castle of Chapultepec there are immense riches. Remember the gold dinner service of Emperor Maximilian and the colonial riches contained in the halls of the palace. This is the most magnificent palace in Mexico. It is not important to relate how I was able to enter the forest of Chapultepec at midnight. The reality was that I entered. That is all. I walked along the avenue, turning at the hill of Chapultepec, continuing in the direction of the fountains that were constructed by President Madero. The path was deserted and the night dark. I spent some time waiting for a prearranged signal. It seemed a very long time to me, but at the end someone arrived who spoke on my behalf, and everything was arranged. The superior adept of the temple ordered me to enter, and without further formality I went in. The temple is situated inside the hill of Chapultepec. In other times, this temple was visible to the Aztecs, but afterwards, with the arrival of the Spanish, it entered into a state of genius. The empire of light and faith of the Nahuas is in this temple. Two guardians holding drawn swords guard the entrance, and nobody is able to enter without superior orders. That was a night of immense happiness for me. The temple was filled with the light of immaculate whiteness. It was light permeated by life and spirit, light that cast no shadows. This light comes from a monstrous chalice. In such a light, the soul feels filled with a truly indescribable happiness. An angel entered the temple with me and took a seat. The superior adept of the temple showed us some very beautiful pictures filled with life and movement. There are many such pictures in the White Lodges. In his book entitled With the Adepts, Franz Hartmann has already spoken about this kind of picture, which he saw in the Rosicrucian temple of Bohemia. The figures in these kinds of pictures are full of life and movement. This is called the royal art of nature. The superior of the temple, seeing our admiration for the pictures, addressed the angel and then myself, saying, "You are forbidden to touch these pictures." The angel faithfully obeyed the order. I, frankly, felt tempted to touch them. They were so beautiful. A severe reminder from the master, given in time, was sufficient. "I have already told you, sir, that you are forbidden to touch these pictures." "Certainly, I do not intend to touch them," was my response. The temple shone that night with ineffable glory. It is impossible to describe such beauty with human words. The roof, the walls, were solid gold. However, something filled me with amazement. I had heard so much talk about theosophy, Rosicrucianism, Hermeticism, Yogiism, etc., etc., and here I was, actually in the Gnostic Rosicrucian temple itself, in genus. There was only a small group of ladies and gentlemen who, like myself, had also been invited to the gathering in the temple. I remembered the lecture halls of some professors of occultism, always full of thousands of people. I remembered the temples of the world, filled with thousands of human beings. I remembered the lodges that call themselves Rosicrucian, with their millions of affiliates. And here, now, in the Temple of the White Lodge itself, the few that were here could be counted on the fingers of one hand. Then I understood everything. At first, many people came to our esoteric meetings. As time passed, the number who attended notably decreased, and now only a few thirsty for wisdom and love were coming to us. When I understood this, I spontaneously exclaimed, "The temples, lodges, and schools of the world are always full of many people because Satan has enticed them. But to the temples of true divine wisdom come only a few." Thus I spoke, with a voice that surprised me, and when I spoke, I noticed that the superior of the temple was in agreement. Then he said, "That is so. Satan has enticed them." Immediately after having confirmed my words, the master ordered the angel to go up to the choir of musicians and singers to sing. The angel obeyed, and after having ascended to the choir, sang the history of the centuries in opera. From the doctrinal point of view, the angel placed himself mentally in the time of the future fifth round of planetary evolution. In that age, the physical, chemical Earth will already be no more than a cadaver, a new moon. Then all evolving life will develop in the etheric plane, or etheric region of the Earth. The seven races of flesh and bone will no longer exist. They will have become extinct. The angel sang with a voice so ineffable and sweet that it resembled the magic flute of Mozart. My whole being went into ecstasy. To hear the angel sing is something in your life that you can never forget. The angel, situated mentally in the future Earth of the fifth round, related in opera the history of terrestrial evolution. He mentioned all the prophets that have been sent to the Earth. He narrated with a melodious voice the history of the seven races of the world, the apocalypse of the present fifth race, the continents that existed in the past and their general destruction, the great cataclysms of the earth, the great wars, the superhuman efforts that had been made by the great avatars to save humanity, the crucifixion of the martyr at Golgotha, etc., etc. Then he lamented with pain the few that had been saved. Only a few had managed to be born as angels. The rest, the great majority of human beings, were swallowed by the abyss. Of the billions of souls that entered evolution and involution on the planet Earth, only a handful of creatures were fit for the angelic state. For many are called, but few are chosen. When the angel reached this part of his ineffable opera, I felt profoundly moved and amazed. Frankly, I had believed that the case of only a few being saved and the great majority being lost could only apply to the Earth, and in the past Mahanvantaras to the Earth Moon, but that in the rest of the worlds, things were different. The angel pointed out this error when he said, "And this that has happened on the Earth will always be repeated in all the worlds of infinite space." When the angel finished his ineffable song, I understood why so many had attended my meetings, and why, of the many who began, only a few remained with me. Now I am disposed to continue with the few. I am no longer interested in having a room full of people. Really, many are they who begin, but few who arrive. The perfect matrimony is the path of the razor's edge. To affiliate oneself with a school, lodge, order, etc., is something very easy. To study yoga, hermeticism, philosophy, astrology is very beautiful and easy, but to be born as an angel is terribly difficult. The angel must be born of the sexual seed. This is precisely the difficult part. The seed of the wheat germinates easily. Certainly many seeds are lost, but the majority germinate and become ears of wheat, which give forth the grain with which the multitudes nourish themselves. To plant seeds of corn is also an easy thing. Many seeds are lost, but the great majority are not. They germinate and produce corn. The most difficult is the seed of angels. This seed is carried by man in his sexual glands, and very rarely does it germinate. We have concluded this book affirming absolutely that only with the perfect matrimony can we achieve the germination of this seed and give birth to the fruit. This fruit is the angel. Here is the problem, the difficult thing. It so happens that people think that belonging to this or that faith, such and such a religion, one or another sect, they are already saved. Naturally, this is false. A seed never germinates because of what a man believes or stops believing. An insect is never born because of what a human being thinks or stops thinking. A man is never born from the parchment of theory. The matter is sexual, and in this the angel is no exception. The members of all religions, schools, sects, and beliefs say, "For many are called, but few are chosen." All the world repeats it and presumes, as is normal, that they are the chosen ones. Nobody considers himself lost. They believe that with their belief, theory, study, etc., they are already saved. A false and absurd thing, because the problem of being born cannot be the result of beliefs, theories, or concepts. The reality is different. To be born is a totally sexual problem. In the esoteric heart of the great religions, sexual magic is taught. Unfortunately, people do not investigate it, do not inquire. That is the problem. People do not like sexual magic because it means the sacrifice of oneself, of one's animal passions. Rare is he who can be truly steadfast in sexual magic. Many begin with curiosity, but after a few days they can no longer tolerate it and then give themselves over to fornication. These are the weak who afterwards go about saying that sexual magic is harmful. These are the degenerated seeds that do not germinate. Sex is the path that leads human beings to the final liberation. If someone thinks that some different path may exist for self-realization, clearly he is totally mistaken. This is the law for all the continents, worlds, and spaces. We will talk now a little about Selene. Certainly, today the moon is a cadaver. However, before it died, it was a world that had very beautiful seas, luxuriant vegetation, all kinds of people, etc., etc. Unfortunately, the lunar multitudes became demons. Only a small handful of human creatures achieved practical adepthood. On our planet Earth, the result will be the same. Only a small group of people will be born as angels. We can affirm without fear of error that the humanity of the earth will be swallowed by the abyss. The theosophists are mistaken when they affirm that all human beings will reach liberation. This concept is not accepted by the White Lodge because it is false. Those who think that by believing in something or other they will be saved are mistaken. This concept is false. Those who believe that with the bellows system of pranayama and philosophy they can be saved are mistaken. Nobody can save himself without being born, and nobody can be born without sex. I have concluded this book with immense sorrow for humanity. It is lamentable that the abyss should swallow so many people. I write with pain because I know that humanity does not accept the perfect matrimony. I conclude this book perfectly convinced that those who truly know how to take advantage of it are very few. People do not like these things. Everyone thinks that with their particular belief, religion, order, or school, they can save themselves, and there is no way of convincing them that they are mistaken. In the future fifth round, all those who do not accept the perfect matrimony will become demons, inhabitants of the abyss. In the future fifth round, those who accept the perfect matrimony will be angels. We are at the end of the Aryan race, beginning to live the apocalypse of St. John, and millions of human beings are entering the abyss. These poor people enter the abyss, convinced that they are doing very well. They believe that they are already the chosen ones, and that their beliefs have saved them. That is what they believe, and there is no way to prove the contrary to them. Thus, they submerge into the abyss, where, after many millions of years, they disintegrate slowly, becoming cosmic dust. That is the second death. We conclude this book by saying only he who becomes an angel is saved. The angel must be born within our very selves. To be born is an absolutely sexual problem, and the only path is that of the perfect matrimony. Samael on Wyor. Gnosis Central hopes that you have enjoyed this recording. Please visit GnosisCentral.com for more audiobooks. Chapter 12. Primary Clairaudient and Clairvoyant Experiences. If the yogi persists with internal meditation constantly, tenaciously, and with infinite practice, then within a period of time, clairvoyant perceptions will begin to develop. In the early stages of development, luminous spots will appear. Later, as development continues, faces and objects and pictures of nature will appear. Objects will seem dreamlike in the instance of transition that exists between vigil and dream. The disciples' enthusiasm increases when clairvoyant perceptions begin to take place. These perceptions inform the disciple that his internal powers are being activated. It is extremely important that the disciple does not become weary. A great deal of patience is required for the development of internal powers. It is very difficult to develop internal powers. Many disciples begin this difficult process, but there are very few disciples who have the patience of Saint Job. Impatience will only impede our steps along the path towards self-realization. Such esoteric practices are for those who are tenacious and patient. In the sacred India of the Vedas, yogis practice internal meditation 4 times a day. However, in our occidental world, due to the preoccupation of our daily lives and the hard battle for existence, if we can only practice meditation once a day, then this is sufficient. Yet, what is important is to practice consistently and without missing a day. With intense repetition and tenacious practices, we will eventually put our chakras into rotation. Thus, after some time, primary clairvoyant and clairaudient perceptions will begin. Luminant spots, pictures of light, living figures, sounds of bells and animals, and the voices of people, etc., indicate with accuracy the disciple's progress. These perceptions appear in the instant when the disciple is submerged in profound meditation and in the sleepy state. Many types of light begin to appear with the practice of internal meditation. In early stages of development, the devotee perceives very brilliant white lights. These lights correspond with the eye of wisdom, which is located between the eyebrows. The white, yellow, red, blue, and green lights, as well as the lightning, sun, moon, stars, sparks, flames, etc., are particles which are forms of the suprasensible elements, tanmatric particles. When small luminous balls appear, shining with white and red colors, then this is an absolutely positive sign that we are progressing in our practices of concentration of thought. There will be an instant in which the devotee will see angels, archangels, thrones, potentates, virtues, etc. The student may also see within the dreams in meditation grand temples, rivers, valleys, mountains, and beautiful enchanted gardens. Commonly, during the practice of meditation, certain strange sensations occur that may fill the devotee with fear. One of these sensations is an electric shock in the chakra of the coccyx. Also, the lotus of 1,000 petals, which is situated in the upper part of the brain, will feel electric sensations. The devotee must defeat this fear if he wants to progress in the development of his internal powers. The line in which these visions appear depends on the individual self. Some students have these visions within a few days of practice, Others begin to have these visions after 6 months of daily exercises. Within the first period of daily training, we are in relation with the beings of the astral plane. Within the second period of esoteric training, we are in relation with the beings of the mental plane. Within the third period of esoteric training, we are in relation with the beings of the purely spiritual plane. We then begin to convert ourselves into competent investigators of the superior worlds. The devotee who has begun to experience his initial perceptions in the superior worlds must, in the beginning, be like a garden that is sealed with seven seals. Those students who tell others about what they have experienced crumble in their studies, because the doors to the superior worlds become closed to them. One of the gravest dangers that attack the devotee is vanity and pride. The devotee fills himself with pride and vanity when he begins to perceive reality in the suprasensible worlds. He thinks of himself as a master, yet he has not achieved the complete development of his internal powers. He then begins to judge others incorrectly, according to his incomplete clairvoyant perceptions. The result of these incorrect judgments is a great deal of karma. The devotee attracts this karma upon himself because he has become a slanderer of his neighbors. He fills the world with tears. The student that has experienced primary clairvoyant perceptions must be like a garden that is sealed with seven seals. He must remain as such until his internal master initiates him into the great mysteries and gives him the order to speak. The devotee who is submitted to esoteric discipline also makes another grave error. He disregards imagination. We have learned that imagination is translucent. It is the mirror of the soul. It is divine clairvoyance. In order for the devotee to see, he must use his imagination. When the chakra of the forehead begins to rotate, then the images that are seen with the translucent meditation become more brilliant, splendorous, and luminous. The devotee must distinguish between imagination and fantasy. Conscious imagination is positive, yet fantasy is negative and harmful for the mind because it could lead us to have hallucinations or to reach madness. Some wish to awaken their clairvoyance while disregarding imagination. If they disregard imagination, then they will fall under the same absurdity as those who wish to practice meditation without the sleepy state. These people fail to develop their internal powers. These people break the laws of nature, and inevitably, failure is the result. Imagination, inspiration, and intuition are the three mandatory factors of initiation. In the beginning, images appear, and in the end, we penetrate into the purely spiritual world. Initiation is necessary for all clairvoyance. To have clairvoyance without esoteric initiation leads the student into the world of delinquency. Therefore, it is urgent to receive the cosmic initiation. If a clairvoyant penetrates into the subconscious of nature, then he can read all of the past history of the earth and its races. He will also find his most beloved relatives. He may see, for example, his beloved wife married with other men. He may also see her committing adultery. If the clairvoyant has not reached initiation, he may mistake the past for the present. He will then slander his wife, saying, "She is betraying me. She is an adulterer. I am clairvoyant, and I am seeing her in the internal worlds committing adultery." All of the records of our past reincarnations exist within the subconsciousness of nature. If the clairvoyant penetrates into the infraconsciousness of nature, then he will discover all the evil of humanity. The Satan of every human being dwells within the infraconsciousness of nature. If the clairvoyant has not received initiation, then he will see the Satan of the saints continually reviving the crimes and evil actions that the saints committed in their ancient reincarnations, before they became saints. The inexperienced clairvoyant who is lacking initiation cannot distinguish between the past and the present, or between the Satan of a human and the real being of a human, thus resulting in slanderous behavior. The inexperienced clairvoyant may say, that man believes he is a saint, yet he is an assassin, a thief, and a terrible black magician. I know this because I saw it in my clairvoyance. This is precisely what we call a slanderer. Many clairvoyants have become terribly degenerated slanderers. One of the grave dangers of this behavior is homicide. Within the infraconsciousness of nature, a jealous, distrustful, and unworthy man will find that all of his doubts and suspicions are converted into reality. He then begins to slander his wife, friends, neighbors, and masters, saying, "You see, I have reason for my doubts. My friend is a thief, a black magician, and an assassin. My wife is committing adultery, just as I suspected. My clairvoyance never fails me. I am always right," etc., etc. The poor man, due to the lack of initiation, does not have the capability to sufficiently analyze in order to understand that he has penetrated into the subconsciousness of nature. This is where his own mental creations live. Therefore, considering all of these dangers, it is necessary that the esoteric student does not throw judgment against anyone. Do not judge in order not to be judged. The devotee must be like a garden that is sealed with 7 seals. Whosoever has primary clairvoyant and clairaudient perceptions is an inexperienced clairvoyant. Thus, if he does not know how to remain in silence, he will begin to slander others. Only the great clairvoyant initiates do not fall. Rama, Krishna, Buddha, Jesus Christ, etc., were truly infallible and omniscient clairvoyants. This audiobook has been broken into multiple parts to make the download faster. You have reached the end of this section, but not the end of the complete audiobook. Please check your library for the next section of this audiobook.

0: enviamos un afectuoso saludo a todos los oyentes que nos sintonizan en esta víspera de Pascua 2016.
1: We send warm greetings to all those listening today in this eve of Holy Week 2016.
0: A continuación, intentaremos abordar la Semana Santa desde una perspectiva diferente.
1: Continuing, we will address the Holy Week from a different perspective.
0: Y para ello haremos una entrevista y una práctica esotérica con el coordinador de la Sociedad Gnóstica, Samael Ombeor.
1: And for it, we will interview and do an esoteric practice with the international coordinator of the Gnostic Society, Samael Ombeor.
0: El hermano Rafael Vargas, que por cierto, como todos saben, su ser interior profundo es el maestro Zoroastro, a quien también saludamos afectuosamente.
1: Our brother Rafael Vargas, who, as we all know, his inner profound being is the master Zoroaster, to whom we also warmly greet.
0: Paz inverencial.
1: Inverential peace.
2: Paz inverencial, Elio y Mariano.
3: Inverential peace, Elio and Mariano.
2: Por esta oportunidad de poder de nuevo continuar.
3: For this opportunity to again continue with these topics, this theme as an interview, I find it interesting because we can go a bit deeper.
0: Muy bien, Rafael, comenzando entonces con este ping-pong de preguntas y respuestas.
1: Very well, Rafael. Beginning with the ping-pong of questions and answers, I have to say that it is not an easy task to present the topic of Holy Week from a new focal point. Therefore, I ask,
0: ¿desde qué nuevo punto de vista podés encarar este tema?
1: From what new point of view can you tackle this topic?
2: Doy un pequeño paso hacia atrás a tu pregunta, queda ahí pendiente, porque es importante lo que me estás preguntando.
3: Well,
2: pero por el
3: I take a step, a small step back, leaving the question Santa, there Santa, pending, because what you're asking is important. But given the title of the lecture, Holy Week, Cause, Effect, and Consequence,
2: y para ello bastaría con consultar del maestro,
3: from the esoteric point of view, that's where I begin. We have, from the Venerable Master Samael Ombeor, the entire substantial explanation of how Holy Week relates to the inner path itself. And it would suffice to consult the Master's most important work, The Three Mountains. Therefore, all the Gnostic student has to do is to attentively read and meditate on this work. And if the karmic conditions of his life allows it, to leave the whole inner great work, each of the mountains, the mountain of initiation, the mountain of resurrection, and the mountain of ascension, which is the map of the path that leads to the complete self-realization of the being. And so now I'm going to answer your question about what this topic can contribute. How can we treat it so the comprehension can be more profound? Each year of a new Holy Week, I have the impression that there's nothing new to say about this very sacred topic, yet, strangely, something new to comprehend always appears on the horizon. That is why, as I have said before, this time I have titled this topic with the following name: Holy Week, Cause, Effect, and Consequence. And when I say cause, effect, and consequence, it is because I'm going to concentrate on three things: the Last Supper, the Mount of Olives, and the Via Crucis. The latter, as you have announced, will be a practice. And this then means that cause is related with the Last Supper, effect is related with the Mount of Olives, which is the effect of that cause called the Last Supper. In consequence, the whole repercussion it has in favor of humanity through the Savior.
0: Dicho lo anterior, ¿hoy cómo definirías la Semana Santa?

0: us the effect and the consequence of Holy Week on all of humanity, obviously without forgetting the central personage of this esoteric drama, the Christ, as an inhabitant of the Absolute, as we well know, incarnated in the great Kabir Jesus. Then this is how we may begin to define Holy Week, and allow me to say to you, then like summarizing as cause the Holy Week, a synthesis, the seven minds. This lecture of the Master exists, this lecture that incredibly from the world's physical, vital, astral, mental, causal, consciousness, and the intimate, relates it to the seven minds, because wherever there is manifestation, form, that is mind. Mind is not only the mind or the mental world. Rather, in this lecture, the Master expands the concept of mind to seven levels. Then, the seven cosmos, which is a reflection of the same thing, of the seven minds. From the protocosm, the first cosmos, to the last cosmos, called tritocosm. All that is the Holy Week, all that is the seven, which also will be reflected in the seven planetary realms. The journey or the path that the life of a planet or of a whole solar system follows, because every planet will have to undergo seven realms. Then it also connects with the seven bodies, which I have already mentioned, from the physical up to the intimate. Then, to the seven musical notes that are very well reflected in the seven cosmos. And the seven cosmocrators, also related to all that, up to the seven philosopher's stones. Thus, summarizing, for a just man shall fall seven times and shall rise again, but the wicked shall fall down into evil, because, I repeat, the just will always rise sevenfold, even if he falls as many times as seven. Holy Week is related with the Genesis from the Old Testament, yet another is the Holy Week from the New Testament, which is the one we're talking about at this moment, the one from the Gospel. The first Holy Week describes the descent of spirit into matter, passing through the original sin, while the second describes the way in which the soul and the spirit are saved from matter or from the universal mind by the Christ. Thus, the original sin in the end is washed, purified, eliminated, which is the whole purpose of the inner Holy Week. All at this moment that it seems complex, but little by little this will have an order, and all I'm saying will be very well comprehended.
1: Para aquellos que aún no estamos en los procesos crísticos,
2: for those of us who are not yet in the Christic processes of the inner Holy Week, what practical benefits can we obtain for our own path?
3: Esta pregunta es importante porque precisamente es de ello que aquí quiero hablar.
0: This question is important because this is exactly what I want to speak about.
3: O de cómo aprovechar.
0: In this occasion of Holy Week, about how to learn or how to take advantage in a practical way of the three most important events of Holy Week. Later on, it will be comprehended why. The Last Supper, the Mount of Olives, and the Via Crucis. That synthesizes the entire work of Holy Week in order to discover the positive effect Holy Week can have on us if we know how to comprehend it from these three points of view, which I will explain next. But before moving on to these three phases of Holy Week, it is obvious that I must speak about the origin of it all, about the cause of everything. That's why, speaking of Holy Week as the cause of everything, this allows me to speak about God itself, about Gnosticism, about the unknown God of the Gnostics, also called the Absolute Astral Space. Then it will be better comprehended what the Logos Christ incarnated in Jesus

0: is the one, the Great Master, when speaking of God, called this God, this absolute astral space, this divine logos, the Father of my Father, the good God. And I'm going to emphasize this very well, because Jesus made great efforts so that we realize that this good God is not a tyrant, not only judges, but he is an infinite God in compassion. And that is going to be demonstrated as we enter little by little into the study of Holy Week. Let's not forget that we are explaining the cause of Holy Week. And that's what we are talking about at Gnostos Theos, the unknown God of the Gnostics. We are talking about the Logos. We are talking about where it all begins. Everything begins there before molding physically.
1: Y hablando de este aspecto de la divinidad,
2: and speaking about this aspect of the divinity, do you think the Gnostic students have really been able to change the preconception they have of God?
3: Últimamente me hago la misma pregunta.
0: Lately, I have been asking myself the same question.
3: ¿Cuánto esta idea de lo que es Dios?
0: How much this idea of what God is will have expanded, modified, changed positively or not?
3: ¿Seguiremos los gnósticos todavía allá en el subconsciente?
0: Are we the Gnostics still there in the subconscious, in the unconscious? Continue worshipping, adoring an anthropomorphic God, a tyrant God, a God practically separated from us due to his state of happiness?
3: Veamos si lo,
0: let's see
3: lo
0: if
3: que digo a continuación,
0: what I said next allows us to answer your question that is very important
3: si el
0: as to see if
3: idea de Dios,
0: for the Gnostic
3: con el pasar del tiempo,
0: his idea of God with the passage of time with the Gnostic esotericism of the Venerable Master Samael indeed has been modified.
3: Y entonces, reflexiono de esta manera, hablando de Dios,
0: so following, I reflect, speaking of God as an infinite state of nature, enough of seeing the absolute astral space as a place that is very far from us, and that we, in the distance, are like some kind of anthill living in a corner of creation, suffering, enduring, and verily enjoying fragments of early happiness, and that this poor life, our final life, does not affect at all the God of infinite happiness because he is isolated from us. Even though we already know it, it is undeniable that God is infinite love, infinite joy, infinite happiness, infinite light, infinite wisdom, etc., etc., etc. And as to be able to perceive this infinitude, we need of an infinite way of thinking, of an infinite way of feeling, of an infinite way of acting, because our finite mind limited and our finite feelings limited draw us away from the infinite God. So let's seek infinite silence as to open ourselves to this God, Agnostos Theos, or the unknown God, or the good God of Jesus, infinite. And then we will discover that in the infinite God, not only exists infinite love, also infinite pain, because love and pain are inseparable. I will say, like water and humidity. In other words, we cannot imagine love without compassion and pain without forgiveness. Therefore, they are allies who will never break apart, they will never separate. I repeat, love and pain are inseparable.
1: La pasión, muerte y resurrección del Hijo de Dios,
2: the passion, death and resurrection of the Son of God, contain many mysteries about pain and love. Can you speak a little bit about this?
3: Precisamente es de esto lo que a continuación debo hablar.
0: This is precisely what I must speak about next.
3: Porque no deja de ser una novedad.
0: Because
3: que el amor esté
0: asociado. It is a novelty to associate love with pain. And not like we have always believed that love is an isolated, separated thing. We are not very convinced that love and pain go together. In that, perhaps, is one of the reasons why we have moved away from that which is God, agnostos Deus, the non-God, etc., etc. I repeat, precisely this is what I must speak about, and for that, we will move forward into another phase called Holy Week Effect. For the cause, we already explained it a little earlier, and now we will move on to the effect of that cause, of that God love pain, which will be reflected in the Last Supper, the blood pact. Prior to Jesus' resurrection, the Last Supper, the Mount of Olives, and the Via Crucis, I repeat, prior to Jesus' resurrection, the Last Supper, the Mount of Olives, and the Via Crucis, which are three important steps of Holy Week, were and are the three most important events that through the resurrection made the great Master Jesus into the Savior of all, that is, of men and of gods. So let's therefore begin with the Last Supper as a blood pact. And nothing better than to textually read a little bit, not the entire text, but a little part of what the Venerable Master Samael Ungwehr says about this magic ceremony of immense power. The following text that I'm going to be reading, a fragment, not all of it, is from The Perfect Matrimony, a very important work of our Master. He says, "The Last Supper is a magic ceremony of immense power. It is something very similar to the ancient ceremony of the Blood Brothers. The tradition of this brotherhood says that if two or more people mix their blood in a cup and then drink from it, they remain eternally united through the blood. The astral vehicles of these people are then intimately associated for all of eternity. The Hebrew people attribute very special kinds of characteristics to the blood. Therefore, the Last Supper was a blood ceremony. The apostles each brought drops of their own blood in their cups, and they emptied these drops within the chalice of Jesus the Christ. The Adorable One also had poured his royal blood into that chalice. In this way, within this Holy Grail, the blood of Jesus the Christ was mixed with the blood of his disciples." Well, all this so that we realize what will happen there. What is it that happens at the Last Supper? At the Last Supper happens that the blood, which is a spirit, which is a vehicle of karma, the 12 apostles as the zodiac, will co-form that karma, will form that karma, the synthesis of the planet's karma that will be mixed with the blood of the Savior, Christ, in that already has an immense magical power. I repeat, after having read such marvelous text, a text from The Perfect Matrimony, what could I add to that reflection? I could say that Jesus Christ's blood, containing the wine of the Holy Grail, became a powerful magnet of attraction, which, when mixed with the blood of all the apostles, like a living zodiac, link him with all the karma of the world. And logically, upon drinking from that cup, all the guests of the Last Supper not only mix with the blood of Jesus Christ, they also all astrally mix with the world karma. In other words, with his pain, with his ignorance, with all his eyes. In this way, a general interrelationship was also produced between the different parts of the being of all of humanity, and for that reason, the passion of the Lord begins there. In other words, there is a mixing of love but also of pain, and love obviously will need to triumph over pain.
1: ¿Cuál es la síntesis del drama crístico conocido como la pasión por el Señor?
2: What is the synthesis of the Christic drama known as the Passion of the Lord.
3: Decía el maestro Samael.
0: Master Samael said.
3: En su caso, ¿verdad?
0: In his case,
3: la pasión,
0: right?
3: Del Señor es el hondo significado.
0: The Passion of the Lord is the deep meaning of the initiation of Judas.
3: Y continuaba diciendo.
0: And he continued saying.
3: Ahora por eso,
0: I am now going through this on the eve of the resurrection.
3: Yo amplio un poco más diciendo.
0: I expand on that saying.
3: La pasión por el Señor.
0: That the passion of the Lord are the conscious works, involuntary sufferings, lived by the initiate along with his intimate Christ, when he is betrayed by the Antichrist himself, the prince of this world. It is worth mentioning that the prince of this world is the sum of all the psychological defects of all mankind. In the end, it is the Antichrist present in each one of us. In Holy Week, Jesus begins the passion for his Father on the Mount of Olives. Then, the great master is possessed by the prince of this world, and this I must explain better. When, at the Last Supper, Jesus drinks from that cup, that we already know what it contains, and when the apostles drink from it, that we already know that they too get mixed, bind to that blood, at that moment, the passion for the Lord begins. What does this mean? That in the summit there, of the second mountain, up there in the second mountain, in the initiation of Judas, comes the betrayal. To leave the drama of the betrayal. That is why, at that moment, at the Last Supper, Jesus is leaving the drama of the initiation of Judas, which means the betrayal by all those around him at that time. And very few will be those who will not betray him. Thus, it is there where the Christic drama begins. The Christic drama in which by mixing that blood among all of them, they all became mixed with the world karma. Hence, there has to begin all which is the preparation for the Via Crucis, because that blood, I have said it at some of our meetings here in Rome, that blood is not any wine. That blood, if I could call it any other name, I would say it is poison. It is a poison that contains all the poison of the world karma of the entire humanity. And that will be comprehended later when Jesus goes directly to the Mount of Olives. There, in the Mount of Olives, inebriated with that wine, which contains more poison than love, he will have to face the prince of this world. The latter is a personal reflection I'm doing right now.
1: Rafael, según entiendo tu esquema, has explicado la causa y el efecto de la Semana Santa. Ahora faltaría entonces hablar sobre la consecuencia de la misma.
2: Rafael, as I understand your outline, you have explained the cause and effect of Holy Week. Now what remains is to speak about its consequence.
3: Bien, sí, este es importante este punto porque se asocia al Via Crucis.
0: Yes, this point is important because it is associated with the Via Crucis and this will be the consequence. But before going into the Via Crucis and what the consequence is, I would like, as a reflection, to take a step backwards or two step backwards to remember that the Last Supper has a characteristic that to drink of that wine, I don't know if it is very strong to say it, but to drink of that poison, of that which contains in substance and in spirit all the karma of the planet, of our humanity, to drink of that wine is no small thing. It is a very important thing. And that at that instant, Jesus will see himself in the Mount of Olives, praying on his knees, while accompanied by some of the apostles, three of them, John, Peter, and James, and the rest of the apostles are further away. And Jesus doesn't want to know anything about them, about the rest at that moment. He wants to concentrate solely on his prayer on the Mount of Olives. And on the Mount of Olives, praying alone, away from Peter, and I repeat, from John and from James, Jesus is possessed by the prince of this world. Many do not know what the prince of this world is, and I have said it and I repeat it. It is the Antichrist. It is the sum total of all our errors that through the ceremony of the Last Supper, enters the blood of Jesus as it enters in each of the apostles. And this terrible drama takes place when the Via Crucis has not yet begun. The stations of the Via Crucis have not yet started, and already Jesus, praying on the Mount of Olives, sweats drops of blood and feels himself possessed by the demon, possessed by the karma, possessed by all our errors. And there, at that moment, he has to fight against that. And that is why his face is transfigured. His hair changes, becomes disheveled, as is described by that blessed holy woman. And the apostles themselves are totally confused by seeing Jesus in that state. They had never seen him like that there on the Mount of Olives. And Jesus only allows three of the apostles to share this with him. The rest of them remains further away, and he does not allow them to come because he knows that at that very same moment, the test is very hard. When I think of a Jesus possessed by the demons, by the eyes, by the psychological defects, by the world's karma, I think about our violence, our anger, our hate, all that violence. But I also think about lust, and I think about vanity, and about skepticism, etc., etc. All the psychological defects, the great master bears them all. He bears all the load which is ours. And those apostles who also have drunk of that wine bear them too. And that is why this is the passion for the Lord. In other words, to fight so that the Lord triumphs, the Lord who lies within each one of us, the Lord who is the Logos, who is the Christ. And I repeat, now, citing the text, that Jesus, possessed by the prince of this world, has no other choice than to kiss and embrace the cross, which will be his martyrdom and his own liberation. But he kisses it and embraces it, because with it, with the cross, he will combat him in himself, in his apostles, and in all of humanity, the prince of this world. I suggest in this moment, as a practice, the 14 stations of the cross, the Via Dolorosa, because this one will allow us to explain step by step how the Christ combats the enemy of the world, the Antichrist. But let's see. And I'm going to do a review once again to see if it has been captured, if it has been comprehended what is happening at this moment. Jesus is possessed. The apostles are possessed. Judas is possessed by the archetype of betrayal. Peter is possessed. He will deny him three times. In other words, that each apostle fulfills the function of an archetype. And all that magic has occurred when Jesus, blessing the cup of wine and blessing that bread, hoc est enim corpus meum, it is enim calis sanguinis mei, pronouncing the words in Latin, affirming, this is my body and this is truly my blood, at that moment, then, it is a complete union between humanity and the Christ and the apostles. Then, now, possessed by the prince of this world, how to liberate from him? How to cleanse, how to wash that karma? He has no other choice, as I have said, than to receive the cross with a kiss, to embrace it. So then, there begins the stations of the cross, the Via Dolorosa or Via Crucis, which will serve to wash, to cleanse that which that cup contained. Remember that on the Mount of Olives, Jesus repeats unforgettable words, "My Father, if it be possible, let this cup pass from me, but not as I will, but as thou wilt." So, that this cup is not any cup, not any wine. It is a wine and a flesh immersed in a tremendous magical power which has fused the Christ, Jesus, the apostles, the different parts of the being with all humanity. So, the Via Crucis will serve to cleanse, to wash away, to get a good purification. There's no other choice than to go to the Golgotha and there then pronounce the same words and die on the cross for the resurrection. Now, I allow myself to gradually go into the 14 stations of the cross, which are merely symbolic. Or other texts say there were obviously more than 14 stations, and that not only he fell three times, he fell many times. Some talk about that he fell seven times. Thus the phrase, for a just man shall fall seven times and shall rise again. And thus seven falls and seven risings also reminds us of the seven philosopher's stones on the path of the philosopher's stones. And I begin, and whenever you want, Mariano, interrupt and ask a question, I start with the first station.
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while kneeling, we yearn to dive in our psychological defects as to connect with the first station. When Jesus is judged and condemned to death, just like our eyes should be judged

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0: La cruz se coloca sobre Jesús.
1: The cross is placed on Jesus. And the Via Crucis begins. He carries that weight of all mankind. That, as I said before, in the end is the Antichrist, is the prince of this world. It is that weight that he carries. But with the love towards the cross, in perfectly combining pain and love, love and pain, which in synthesis is compassion, Jesus is going to cleanse himself and will cleanse us, and he will open the doors of initiations, the way of salvation. I suggest now that the student kneels again and accepts the weight of his karma and asks the Christ to help him carry it and transform it with the force of love.

0: Tercera estación, la primera caída de Jesús.
1: Third station, Jesus falls for the first time.
0: No solo de caída sexual,
1: with the cross,
0: sino de
1: that is not only a symbol of a sexual fall, but of a humiliation through which one must pass in this path, and that it is inevitable, and that it connects with the first purification. There, at the end of the Venustic initiations, I suggest again to kneel, to leave the first one as a necessary descent or humiliation, necessary humiliation, in order to purify ourselves. In that one kneeling, let's pronounce.

0: Cuarta estación, el encuentro de Jesús con su Santísima Madre.
1: Fourth station, Jesus meets his Holy Mother.
0: Después de la primera caída.
1: This meeting is very important after the first fall, because his mother, who represents the Immaculate Conception, the one who knew no original sin, passed this test because she is a virgin chosen for it, full of purity. That mother, that virgin, that Mary in us is the Divine Mother, who remains pure always, no matter what state we're in. Therefore, again, kneeling, we take refuge in the Divine Mother, remembering that she is always pure and she remains immaculate, and it does not matter how impure we are, she continues being pure. And to her, we pray with immense love, not like something that is separate from us, rather like something that is part of our nature. It is a kind of love for her, and I don't know if it is understood, of a love towards oneself in the good sense of the word, because between her and us, there's no difference. As nature

0: Quinta estación.
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0: Simón de Cirene o Simón de Cirineo.
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0: Ayuda a Jesús.
1: Simon de Cirene helps Jesus to carry the cross. And given this is the fifth station, I cannot help but think of the fifth of the seven, of the Venerable Master Samael Alvaro, which coincides perfectly with this practice, with this station, because he is the fifth of the seven, and because he is the guru of all the Gnostics. So, again, kneeling, I concentrate on the Guru, on the Venerable Master Samael Alvaro, so he helps me carry my heavy cross. He can mantralize inwardly 3 times.

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0: Como se dice, se descifra su nombre. Limpia.
1: Which is what her name means. Wipes Jesus' face.
0: Relacionado con la voluntad.
1: This is related with will.
0: Con la runa espina.
1: With the rune tone.
0: Lema.
1: With lema.
0: En la sexta estación.
1: In the sixth station.
0: Tenemos que hacer vibrar todo.
1: We have to make vibrate all of our will, as the Christ does. As the Christ makes it vibrate with such intensity. This will, which is love, to overcome the pain and to liberate from the prince of this world. This is how we achieve that part of the being called the Veronica, who is seen on her cloak, our face, or the face of them who is inside of us, the Christ.
0: Ahí debe quedar plasmado, estampado, un trabajo de sacrificio.
1: There should be imprinted, stamped, a work of sacrifice and of love.
0: Ahora hago la señal de la cruz.
1: Now I make the sign of the cross and I stand back for a moment.
0: Un instante de reflexión.
1: An instant, a moment of reflection.

0: octava estación, el encuentro de Jesús con las mujeres de Jerusalén.
1: Eighth station, Jesus meets the women of Jerusalem.
0: Jesús dirá a las mujeres de
1: Jesús will say to the women of Jerusalem, who cry for him,
0: cuando lo ven pasar,
1: when they see him pass,
0: no comprenden lo que está viviendo,
1: and who do not comprehend what he is living, that he is battling with love, the pain that the Antichrist produces. He says to them, don't cry for me, cry for yourselves, for your children, and for their generations, by saying, I'm on my way out. You are barely seeing the past, and you had not even begun to undergo through this purification.

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0: Jesús es despojado de sus vestiduras.
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0: De la falsa personalidad.
1: Of the false personality.
0: De todo aquello.
1: Of all that.
0: Que nos atormenta.
1: That torments us.
0: Al propio dolor.
1: To renounce pain itself.
0: A la autoimagen.
1: To renounce self-image, the false image of ourselves.
0: Por eso,
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0: Ahora viene después que se ha despojado Jesús de su vestidura.
1: The crucifixion of Jesus.
0: Despojó de tantas cosas.
1: After Jesus has stripped himself of his garments, which is the stripping of so many things, now comes the crucifixion.
0: Acostado.
1: Kneeling, and why not? Lying on the ground, face up, as if lying on the cross. I concentrate on the three nails of the cross, which are the three purifications, the hands and feet. I imagine that nail that goes through the palm, for example, of the right hand, the left hand, and the nail that goes through the feet. I think of the stigmata, of the chakras of the soles of the feet, and of the ones of the hands. And I vibrate with all

0: Décima segunda estación.
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0: Las siete palabras de Jesús desde la cruz y su muerte.
1: The seven words of Jesus from the cross and his death.
0: Maravilloso.
1: Frases. Which is a wonderful text. Marvelous phrases. To reflect upon one thing.
0: Estar en esa cruz.
1: Feeling our sons as being on that cross. Of renunciation, of love and of pain, that mixed at that moment, and that become the forgiveness for others, and compassion for the ones who suffer, for the ones who know, for the ones who do not know. And in our inner silence, we repeat, Father, forgive them, for they do not know what they are doing. Let's remember that forgiving is how we are forgiven. And our consciousness is measured by the ability we have to forgive. That one who we do not like, that one who we find unpleasant, we must comprehend him and forgive him.
0: Buen ladrón Jesús le dirá.
1: To the good thief,
0: te prometo,
1: Jesus will say, truly I tell you, today you will be with me in paradise. That part of the being that has helped us to transmute the sexual hydrogen C12 always, the one who positively steals the energy from below to above. To him, Jesus promises. He will be with him in paradise after the resurrection. It is logical that angel must accompany us towards those heights.
0: Tercera frase.
1: Third phrase.
0: Madre, he allí a tu hijo.
1: Woman, behold your son.
0: Hijo, he allí a tu madre.
1: Son,
0: es como si
1: behold your mother. It is as if at that moment, Jesus renounces Mary as his mother, and now she's no longer only his mother, but she's also the mother of us all. In other words, she rises to the level of an infinite mother, of a cosmic mother. And at that moment, she incarnates, or she has already incarnated, the archetype of the mother. And Jesus certifies it, relating his mother, the divine mother, Mary, with John. John, who is the verb, which is the heart, and who represents the infinite multiplication of all things, because that

0: Cuarta frase.
1: Fourth phrase.
0: Padre.
1: Father.
0: ¿Por qué me has abandonado?
1: Why have you forsaken me?
0: Dice el maestro iniciado en ese momento.
1: Master Chanel says that at that moment the ancient feels abandoned. And it is that he should be abandoned. Because if not, he will not die. And if he does not die, he will not resurrect. So, like a strange thing, the sky darkness, all the forces that have sustained him, that have sustained the great master up to there, withdraw, depart, and although it seems like an abandonment interpreted literally, it is a necessary abandonment in order to die completely, and so that the prince of this world dies within it. Let us say that Jesus at that moment loves himself with a lot of demons that go with him in that death, but who will not resurrect, while he, on the other hand, will resurrect. That is, he

0: quinta frase.
1: Fifth phrase.
0: Tengo sed.
1: I'm thirsty.
0: Si lo están abandonando.
1: It has been abandoned. If all the forces have moved away, are withdrawn. The fountain of life, the water of life, no longer exists, no longer is there.

0: Sexta frase.
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0: Todo se ha consumado.
1: It is finished.
0: Es una cosa maravillosa.
1: It is a wonderful thing. Everything has been fulfilled. Light has triumphed over darkness, regardless of whether we see it or humanity has always seen it from another perspective. The people who do not comprehend this see it as like the Messiah has been killed, when it is the Messiah himself who has led all this journey wisely. It is finished. His mission accomplished. Now he can say the last sentence. Into your hands, I commend my spirit. Everything else will die, and only the spirit will resurrect.

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0: El cuerpo de Jesús.
1: Jesus' body.
0: Esclavado.
1: Is taken down from the cross. And at that moment, Jesus' body is deposited in the arms of his mother. This reminds us of so many pictures, paintings, and sculptures of the Pietà. That moment of the Pietà, where all the disciples, or some of them, are around Mary and around Jesus, in great pain, in great mourning. We must know how to understand this correctly. It is not the tragedy of someone who has been killed. Rather, they are all parts of the being who are also living the drama. And that, like Jesus, they also die at that moment. And so they are mourning. It is a triumph of the light over the darkness. It is the scene of the Pietà because of the efforts made by the great master and by the intimate Christ by undergoing such a terrible thing like that of having drunk of that cup or having eaten of that flesh. By being possessed by the prince of this world, that whole drama is seen with pity. But at the end, ultimately, is also seen as a triumph.

Kneeling, with the arms crossed on the chest, I meditate on the Holy Sepulchre for a while. And with the sign of the cross and the circle, I conclude the practice.

0: Muchísimas gracias, Rafael.
1: Thank you very much, Rafael.
0: No quisiera terminar esta hermosa actividad sin que hablemos también de la muerte y resurrección del Cristo Samael.
1: I would not want to end this beautiful activity without having also spoken about the death and resurrection of the Christ Samael.
2: Es una maravillosa conclusión.
3: It is a wonderful conclusion.
2: Es una idea excelente.
3: It is an excellent idea.
2: Que tú aquí no sugieras esto porque
3: that you
2: servirá
3: here suggest this.
2: A la comprensión.
3: Because it will be very helpful for the comprehension from someone who has lived this of the Holy Week with these three processes. The process of the Last Supper, which is eating and drinking, drinking and eating, of the wine and of the bread, of the blood and of the flesh. In that, in sexual acting, is the transmutation, which is also valuable even for the single person who transmitted their sexual secretions and eating and drinking. And eating and drinking as if it were their last supper, or of the many suppers that we have to eat or eat and drink. Obviously, we are tempted by the eyes that attack. The more you transmute, the more to supplement your energies as a married couple or as a single person, temptations multiply. You are possessed, like Jesus was possessed on the Mount of Olives, in you to defend yourself from that which has possessed you, which is the ego, because the ego becomes active at that moment. You have to carry out a sacrifice. You have to leave a psychological work. You have to dedicate yourself to dying. You have to

always with a 7, he received the fire of the Kundalini, which was the beginning of his initiatic project. Then, on October 27th of the year 1954, he incarnated his real being, the Logos Samael, to later conclude the second mountain, or Mountain of Resurrection, on December 24, 1977. In regards to this year, it's such a shame, no? That the Gnostic world only remembers the night of December 24th, when the Master abandoned his physical body in Mexico City, ignoring everything that happened 3 days after his death, on the dawn of a very sacred 27, when he resurrected from among the dead, which is why he is alive now in his Egyptian mummy as an immortal. When that year I received the news the Master had disincarnated on the night of December 24th, on December 25th, I traveled to Mexico with a missionary brother, and we stayed in the closest hotel we could find to the funeral home in which the Master's body lied. Just a few months had passed since we had had an interview with the Grand Master in his house, and now the impact was huge for us because we returned on the morning of December 26th to see him dead and inside a white coffin with his pallid face, dressed like a knight of the Holy Grail. And surrounding him was his family, along with many brethren of the International Gnostic Movement who came from many places. Everyone submerged in a great pain of mourning and silence. And all of us had one question. Would the Master resurrect with that body? Naturally, no one had an objective answer to this question. And if that esoteric event was not fulfilled, then who will fill his place of being in charge of the worldwide Gnostic institution? Today we know everything that happened afterwards. Several times we were speechless surrounding that coffin, contemplating our beloved Master Samael with profound respect and veneration. Once that sad day of December 26th concluded, we returned to the hotel. Due to tiredness from the international trip and from all the impressions from that very strange day in our lives, completely ignorant of what would be the immediate future of our missionary lives, which were barely just beginning, we rapidly fell into the arms of Morpheus, the god of dreams, and now outside of the physical body in the astral world, I have the following experience. I find myself once again around that white coffin that contains our beloved Master Samael. I am located precisely at his feet, and that's why I look fixedly at his face. Just when seconds goes by, when, to my surprise, the venerable Master Samael opens his eyes, and it is the look of divine madness that impresses me a lot. The Master, in ecstasy, contemplates the infinite before him, and with a swift movement and gesture, my Master Samael sits up, at the same time that he opens his arms for me to cross, and from the stigmata in his hands spurted a great deal of blood that fell on the bodies of those of us who were around him, around his white coffin. I look on my shirt, stained by his red blood, and very moved, I comprehend that our beloved Master Samael Alvor has indeed resurrected. On the morning of that very sacred 27, I would have liked very much to give testimony of all I had experienced that night. But I was then only one more missionary among so many who were there. Nevertheless, I hoped someone to give testimony of what had happened, so I could also give mine. But this never occurred. And on that day, simply more Gnostic brethren continued arriving, until the saddest hour for all those present.

0: came, the time to say goodbye to the master. And everyone passed in a line, one after the other, last of all the family and those who were closest. That farewell was completely in private. From the funeral home, we went to the cemetery where the master's body was to be incinerated. We had to wait quite some time for that last stage to end. Thus, incredibly, the impatience of the majority made itself felt, because without further ado, they say their goodbyes and disappear. And very, very, very few of us stay in that place. And I couldn't understand that last part. It was hard for me to transform the impression, because that was not a common funeral. It was none other than the esoteric process of the Venerable Master Samayamweor. And suddenly, it had become one more event in life. The death of any given person. Since the master had not physically resurrected on the third day, thus the reaction of the majority who left. Not only that of left that final ceremony, but also left the esoteric path. Therefore, in the end, very few of us were able to see and even touch the ashes of the master's last mortal body. Thirty-nine years had passed since that day, and from the internal worlds and from the physical world itself, the revelation and tradition, the Venerable Master Samayamweor, regenerator, the international Gnostic movement. And today, he continues commanding it as the avatar of the new era of Aquarius. I want to highlight that I could not believe what my eyes were seeing, that the majority of the Gnostics were not staying until the end, because it was late in the afternoon, or for whatever reasons. Truly what remained there around the family was a fairly small group. I believe most of us were missionaries, the few, the very, very few of us that stayed. And the people left, like they had fulfilled a social commitment, a few of them.
1: Cuando en realidad,
0: when in fact,
1: esto era más que un acto común.
0: This was more than a common act.
1: Hoy es,
0: today,
1: se celebra,
0: is celebrated much more the master's death than his resurrection. And it is sad that is, you know, that people think that the master should return us to continue the work he did not finish. And that's why afterwards appeared various different Samaels throughout South America, incarnating here, there, or who will claim to be the master, speaking badly of his work, like that he had not finished it.
1: Pero ¿por qué nos debe sorprender esto?
0: But why should that surprise us? Why should this surprise us? If this is part always of the process of the Christ, was it not the same with Jesus? It is said that at that time, it was thought that his body was stolen, kidnapped by the disciples to make believe that the Master had resurrected. Then, no.

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1: Thanks, Coral Radio, Mariano and Elio, for giving an opportunity to express during this Holy Week these three important aspects of Holy Week.
0: La Última Cena.
1: Last Supper.
0: La oración en el Monte de los Olivos.
1: The prayer in the Mount of Olives.
0: El Via Crucis.
1: The Via Crucis. As the purification
0: de aquello que se vivió,
1: of that which was eaten and drank at the Last Supper in favor of humanity, and for ending on a high note with the process of death and resurrection of the Venerable Master
0: Samael Aung
1: San Samael Aung.
0: Paz y bendición.

Lesson 9, The Universal Mind. Social living is necessarily based on the functions of the mind. It is necessary to profoundly explore the diverse levels of the mind. The sphere of thought that man lives in is never locked up within the limited circumference of the cranium, as is generally supposed by the ignoramuses, and even the illustrious ignoramuses of the world. If such a man existed, as those people believe, he would of course be the most unfortunate man in the world. A man with his mind imprisoned in his cranium could not see or perceive anything. He would be a complete idiot, living in the most profound darkness. This unfortunate creature would not see the sun or the moon or the stars or the earth on which we live, or the people or the things or the light. Nothing that has existence would exist in the mind of such a man as this. This is explained by the fact that man cannot perceive anything which does not exist beforehand in his own mind. In his Critique of Pure Reason, Immanuel Kant said, "The exterior is the interior. The entire universe exists in the cosmic mind. The mental sphere of each person extends throughout the entire cosmos and reaches the furthest stars. This is the cause whereby we see, hear, and feel all that is created. This is the reason we can see the most remote stars. Our thoughts are not locked up in our cranium. Our mind extends throughout the entire cosmos. Our mind penetrates everywhere. Worlds, suns, people, and things. Everything is within the mind of each man. The mind is universal energy. The mind vibrates and sparkles in everything that is created. The brain is not the mind. The brain is only a receiving center, a radio telegraphic office that receives messages from the mind. The brain does not think. What thinks is the mind, and that is not the brain. Religions say that the human soul is a body of flesh and bones. The theosophists maintain that besides the body of flesh and bones, the soul has a mental body. All the Eastern and Western schools dedicated to the study of occultism teach their students how to use the mental body. The soul enveloped by the mental body can transport itself to other planets at will and see what happens there. The entire universe is within the human mind. All minds are within all minds. We mutually live within the thought spheres of others. The economic and social problems of each person live in everyone. No one is alien to another. We are all within the mind of everyone else. The beggar lives within the mind of the rich man, and the latter lives within the mind of the beggar. We are all submerged in the ocean of universal mind. Imagination and will. Imagination and will are the two poles of the mind. Imagination is feminine, and will is masculine. The key to success is found in imagination and will united in vibrant harmony. Mental action. The inventor conceives the telephone, the radio, the automobile, etc., with his imagination, and then, with the will, gives it shape, converts it into facts, into concrete realities. Paris designers dictate fashions just as they conceive them with their imagination. Mental epidemics. If a man thinks in either a good or a bad sense, the waves that emanate from his mind reach the mental body of each individual. Mental waves are propagated in all places. When the waves are of wisdom and love, they benefit all those who receive them. When the waves are impregnated with devotion and veneration towards God, they carry peace and comfort to all those who are in suffering. Poisonous mental waves harm the minds of others. Mental waves of hatred, envy, covetousness, lust, pride, laziness, gluttony, etc., produce mental epidemics. Perverse mental waves poison many weak minds in their radioactivity. The case of the Rebels Without a Cause is a good example of what mental epidemics are. The Rebels Without a Cause have become an evil and harmful plague. We should seek the cause of this mental epidemic in the ill-used imagination.
Movie theaters show movies of bandits and gunmen that are then recorded in the minds of young people. Parents give their children guns, war trucks, tiny cannons, lead soldiers, toy machine guns, etc., etc., etc. All this is reflected strongly in the imagination of children and adolescents. Then come the magazines and comic books of robbers and police, the pornographic magazines, etc. The results of all this await, and shortly afterwards, the child, the adolescent, in fact, turns into the rebel without a cause, and later into the thief, the bandit, the cheat, etc. Mental hygiene. It is necessary to practice mental hygiene. A preventive medicine is urgent. Cultivate wisdom and love. Pray a lot daily. Select works of art. We suggest good music, classical music, good paintings, the works of Michelangelo, the great operas, etc. Avoid spectacles harmful to the mind, bloody spectacles like boxing, wrestling, etc. These types of spectacles produce mental epidemics. Take care of your mind. Do not permit evil thoughts to penetrate into the temple of your mind. Be pure in thought, word, and deed. Teach your children all that is good, true, and beautiful. Origins of the Universal Mind. The divine great reality surged forth from its own bosom in the aura of this solar universe in which we live, move, and have our being. The great reality does not know itself, but on contemplating itself in the living mirror of the great imagination of nature, then comes to know itself. In this manner, a mental vibratory activity is created by which the great reality knows its infinite images that shine marvelously in the cosmic scenery. This activity, which coming from the periphery is directed to the center, is that which is called universal mind. All of us beings live submerged in the infinite ocean of the universal mind. So we live within everyone, and no one can separate mentally from everybody else. The heresy of separativity is the worst of heresies. The intellectual activity of the universal mind comes from a centripetal force, and, since every action is followed by a reaction, the centripetal force, on finding a resistance in the center, reacts and creates a centrifugal activity called cosmic soul. This vibratory cosmic soul turns out to be the mediator between the center and the periphery, between the great universal spirit of life and matter, between the great reality and its living images. A great master said, "The soul is the product of the centrifugal action of the universal activity, impelled by the centripetal action of the universal imagination." Classification of terms. Centrifugal force tries to move away from the center. It is the force that goes from the center to the periphery. Centripetal force is attracted by the center. It is the force that flows from the periphery to the center. Every individual can fabricate a soul. When we know the technique of internal meditation, when we direct mental power to the interior of our divine center, the resistance that we will find will cause a reaction, and the more vigorous the centripetal force we apply, the more vigorous the centrifugal force will be. In this way, we fabricate a soul. In this manner, the soul grows and expands. The strong and robust soul incarnates and transforms the physical body, transforms it into more subtle and elevated matter, until it also converts it into soul. Practice. Learn to use your imagination and will, united in vibrant harmony. Lying in your bed or seated in a comfortable chair, imagine a well-known faraway place, a house, a park, an avenue, a city, etc., and lull yourself to sleep with that image in your mind. When you find yourself falling asleep with that image in your mind, make that image real. Forget the place where your body is. Put the force of will into play, and full of confidence in yourself, walk through the imagined place. Walk in the imagined place as if you were there in flesh and bones. If the practice is done correctly,
you will unfold and your soul will be transported to that place, and you will be able to see and hear everything that happens there. This audiobook has been broken into multiple parts to make the download faster. You have reached the end of this section, but not the end of the complete audiobook. Please check your library for the next section of this audiobook. Chapter 32. Prayer in the Work. Observation, judgment, and execution are the three basic factors of dissolution. First, one observes oneself. Second, judgment is passed. Third, execution takes place. In war, spies are first observed. Secondly, they are judged. Thirdly, they are shot. Self-discovery and self-revelation exist in our interrelationships. Therefore, whosoever renounces living together with his fellow men also renounces self-discovery. Any incident in life, regardless of how insignificant it may seem, undoubtedly has as its cause an intimate actor within us, a psychic aggregate, an I. Self-discovery is possible when we are in a state of alert perception, alert novelty. Any I discovered flagrantly must be carefully observed in our mind, heart, and sexual center. Any I of lust could manifest itself in the heart as love and in the mind as an ideal. Yet, as we pay attention to the sexual center, we may feel a certain morbid, unmistakable excitement. The judgment of any eye must be definitive. We need to sit it down on the bench of the accused and judge it mercilessly. Evasion, justification, and consideration must be eliminated if, in reality, we want to be conscious of the eye that we struggle to extirpate from our psyche. Execution is different. It would not be possible to execute any eye without previously observing it and judging it. Prayer in the psychological work is fundamental for the dissolution of the eye. We need a power superior to the mind if indeed we want to disintegrate this or that eye. The mind by itself can never disintegrate any eye. This is indisputable and irrefutable. To pray is to talk with God. We must appeal to God the Mother in the depths of our heart if we truly want to disintegrate eyes. The one who does not love his or her mother, the ungrateful child, will fail in the work upon himself. Each one of us has his or her particular, individual divine mother. She, in herself, is a part of our own being, but a derivative part. All ancient civilizations adore God the Mother within the most profound part of our being. The feminine principle of the Eternal One is Isis, Mary, Tonansen, Sibili, Rhea, Adonia, Isoberta, etc. If in our merely physical aspect we have a father and a mother, likewise within the deepest part of our being, we also have our Father, who is in secret, as well as our Divine Mother Kundalini. There are as many fathers in heaven as there are humans on earth. God the Mother within our own intimacy is the feminine aspect of our Father who dwells in secret. He and she are certainly the two superior parts of our inner being. Undoubtedly, he and she are our very true being beyond the I, or psychology. He unfolds into her. He demands, directs, instructs. She eliminates the undesirable elements which we carry in our interior with the condition that we continuously work on ourselves. Thus, when we have died radically, when all the undesirable elements have been eliminated, after many conscious labors and voluntary sufferings, then we shall fuse and integrate ourselves with our Father, Mother. Then we shall be terribly divine gods, beyond good and evil. Any of those eyes that have been previously observed and judged can be reduced to cosmic dust by means of the fiery powers of our own individual, particular, divine mother,
A specific formula in order to pray to our inner Divine Mother is not necessary. We must be very natural and simple when we address her. The child who addresses his or her mother never has a special formula. The child utters what comes from his or her heart, and that is all. No I is instantaneously dissolved. Our Divine Mother must work and even suffer very much before achieving the annihilation of any I. Make yourself introversive. Direct your prayer within, seeking within your interior your Divine Lady. Thus, with sincere supplications, you shall be able to talk to her. Beg her to disintegrate the I that you have previously observed and judged. As the sense of self-observation develops, it shall permit you to verify the progressive achievement of your work. Comprehension and discernment are fundamental. Nonetheless, something more is necessary, if indeed what we want is to disintegrate the myself. The mind can give unto itself the luxury of labeling any defect, passing it from one department to the other, exhibiting it, hiding it, etc. However, the mind can never fundamentally alter the defect. A special power superior to the mind is necessary, a fiery power that is capable of reducing any defect to ashes. Stella Maris, our Divine Mother, has that power. She is able to pulverize any psychological defect. Our Divine Mother lives in our intimacy, beyond the body, affections, and the mind. She is, by herself, an igneous power superior to the mind. Our own particular, individual cosmic mother possesses wisdom, love, and power. Absolute perfection exists within her. Good intentions and their constant repetition lead nowhere. These are good for nothing. It serves no purpose to repeat, "I will not be lustful," because within the very depth of our psyche, the I of lasciviousness will continue to exist anyway. It is useless to repeat daily, "I will not have anger," because within our psychological depths, the eyes of anger will continue to exist. It would be useless to repeat daily, "I will no longer be covetous," because within the different depths of our psyche, the eyes of covetousness shall continue to exist. It would be useless to separate ourselves from the world and lock ourselves up in a convent or live in a cavern, because the eyes within us will continue to exist. Some hermits who isolated themselves within caves, based on rigorous disciplines, attained the ecstasy of the saints and were taken up to heaven. There they saw and heard things that are not easily comprehended by human beings. Nevertheless, their eyes continued to exist within their interior. Unquestionably, the essence, through rigorous disciplines, can escape from within the eye. Thus, it enjoys ecstasy. However, after such bliss, the essence returns into the interior of the myself. Those who have become accustomed to ecstasy without having dissolved the ego believe that they have already reached liberation. They fool themselves by believing themselves to be masters. They even enter into the submerged devolution. Nonetheless, we are not pronouncing ourselves against mystical ecstasy, against the ecstasy and happiness of the soul while in the absence of the ego. We only want to place emphasis on the necessity of dissolving eyes in order to achieve the final liberation. The essence of any disciplined hermit, accustomed to escaping from within the eye, repeats such a feat after the death of his physical body. Then, his essence enjoys the ecstasy for some time. Yet, after such time, his essence returns as the genie of Aladdin's lamp, back into the interior of the lamp, the ego, the myself. Thereupon, he has no other choice but to return into a new physical body with the purpose of repeating his life on the stage of existence. Many mystics who lived and died in the caverns of the Himalayas in Central Asia reincarnated again
and are now vulgar, common, and current people in this world, in spite of the fact that their followers still adore and venerate them. Therefore, any attempt at liberation, no matter how great it might be, if it does not take into consideration the necessity of dissolving the ego, is condemned to failure. Samael Onwuor. Gnosis Central hopes that you have enjoyed this recording. Please visit GnosisCentral.com for more audiobooks.

0: Saludo con un fuerte abrazo a todas las personas que en este momento nos escuchan.
1: Greetings and a strong hug to everyone that right now are hearing us from all over the world. Today, Saturday, June 6th, 2015, again we will have the participation of Mr. Rafael Vargas, direct disciple of Master Samael. This time, we present the second part of the topic entitled Astral Experience and the Death of the Self.
0: Te presento entonces, Rafael, con un gran abrazo. Te saludo. ¿Cómo estás?
1: Rafael, I salute you with a big hug. How are you?
2: Igualmente te saludamos, sí.
3: The same to you. We also greet you. I'm very happy to be here, present in this second part of this topic that it seems to be very interesting and it looks like it's going to continue being very interesting. So we're here ready to begin so that whenever you tell us we can begin.
0: Perfect.
1: I leave the microphone open so you can continue with this topic. At the end of the activity, we will include inquiries from the audience, and then later, we will have the third and final part of this seminar.
3: That's right. Well, before going on with the second part of this topic, I would like to comment on some reflections regarding the astral experience. Today, I was reflecting that this type of activity is the third time that during my international Gnostic mission I've developed. I remember that the first time that we did it, talk about the astral experience because it's almost a taboo topic, as not to say prohibited or strange to do a lecture like this. A group of missionaries in Chicago, Illinois, in the United States, we wanted to present a topic like this. We broke all the molds. We talked about the astral experience, about my astral experience, and other missionaries share their own astral experiences. The environment was filled with enthusiasm. The people needed to feel this. We left this lecture, all of us were very happy, and we conjured this fear of two topics like this, of exposed topics like this that belong to the intimacy of each person that is living it. Then this was repeated after many years in a trip in Australia, in the city of Perth, which is the only trip that we've done to that part of the world. There were 21, 22 days more or less that we stayed in Australia. It's the longest spiritual retreat that we've had. Intense. And we dedicated some days to comment, to share our own astral experiences without going into topics that could hurt somebody or incommodate someone. So it happened there as well. I remember that amongst so many things that we commented in the city of Perth, we said that when one is outside of the physical body in the astral and wants to help another person to go into the astral body and give them a hand, when you pull that person so that they exit their body, that person was so light. The astral body was so light, almost like a piece of paper, like a sheet of paper. So I asked for someone to bring me a sheet of paper, and that meeting, I took the sheet of paper, I held it with my fingers, and I said, this is how light the astral body is. I let go of the sheet of paper so that they would realize how light the astral body is. If one knows that one is in the astral body, one realizes that it's light, that it's very light, almost like a sheet of paper. But if one is not conscious, one continues thinking that it weighs 70 or 80 kilos, and one cannot fly. One cannot go through walls. One cannot levitate. One cannot take advantage of all that the astral body is capable of doing. I recall very well what a well-marked example that was there to be able to realize how much the mind can influence an astral experience, how difficult it is to awaken it, how difficult it is to become conscious that you are outside of the physical body and that you no longer think that you weigh 70 or 90 kilos. The mind can do so much. And then, among other things, during the visit to Australia, we spoke about everything that was related to that time of Lemuria, and also recounted my experience about that topic, that if we have some time here, I'll dedicate a little bit of time to it. Another thing that I wanted to mention as a reflection to open the second part is about the Gnostic groups. the Gnostic community in general, about what the whole international Gnostic movement is, we can think that the Gnostic groups, the Gnostic movement, the army of world salvation, as the Venerable Master Samael would say, is made up only of common people, simple people, ordinary people, the hairdresser, housewives, laborers, intellectuals, lawyers, people who have nothing to do with the lives of saints, prophets, clairvoyants, jinns, etc., as if Master Samael came only to gather a cargo of little importance with the purpose of taking this common people to the Exodus and later to the Golden Age. I can say the opposite. I can say that the Gnostic, and it doesn't matter what institution it may be, the Gnostic groups are formed by people that have received values in different existences in the past, in movements of liberation, in spiritual movements, in art, in philosophy. So the Gnostic movement is composed of a multitude of souls, of fallen bodhisattvas, of people who already bring certain values. No one would remain within the Gnostic movement if they did not have certain values of the sacrifice for humanity that they have realized in other existences. It is difficult to be able to enter and remain in the Gnostic movement if you have not obtained these values. So to be in the Gnostic movement means to have paid the price for it. To be here is not free of charge. Everyone who enters here, everyone who affiliates and forms part of the second chamber or becomes a missionary, is because he has certain values. And behind that tough, humble, or intellectual personality, many things are hidden. I have learned that little by little. I arrived to the Gnostic studies like any other simple student to listen to a public lecture to form part of the first chamber. I entered into second chamber and was always under the negative opinion that I have of myself, thinking of not having an astral body, so as not to have any experiences, convinced that I was the worst, and probably I was not wrong, but I ignored so many things of myself, leaving an opening as to always think or believe the worst of myself. And when one reads the Master's books, it is even worse because one thinks the worst of oneself. We don't realize that when Master Samael speaks, it's purely self-criticism. Many times the way that Master Samael writes is interpreted as if he is criticizing us and criticizing humanity. And we have to know how to read Master Samael and discover that he, in his writings, is also self-criticizing himself. He's exposing the mistakes of the past, his failures, his triumphs, and he's not simply speaking about us or about humanity. So we have a bad translator inside of us that translates wrongly what the Master teaches us in his book. So I want to emphasize with a lot of importance that in the Gnostic movement, there are many people hidden under the guise of strange people, unknown people. And with this I'm saying that many primitive early Christians that lived before, during, and after Jesus' time, and not only with Jesus, with Buddha or with other masters, many of them are the same that are found in the Gnostic movement. Because in the Gnostic movement, we can find people that belong to secret orders of the past or cultures like the Egyptian or the Mayan. And with this, I have arrived to the conclusion that Master Samael is gathering the best in the international Gnostic movement, but at the same time that he's gathering the best of humanity, at the same time, he's picking up the worst, because in the Gnostic movement are concentrated a good amount of fallen bodhisattvas, rebel souls that have not decided to die, trapped in horizontal life, and have not decided to change it, abandon it, or leave it in another way. And that is why we see the Gnostic movement from the outside. It appears as a facade that is a little sad, a little gray, superficial, of little transcendent, because we ignore that behind that guise of an apparently common man or woman, there is a Gnostic brother of this 21st century or the 20th century that just passed, and many brothers can hide in it. And this that they're living in the Gnostic teachings, they have lived already. So for that reason, I have learned to feel a great respect for each student, for each person or brother who passes through the studies, comprehending that he's the best of everything that's being gathered worldwide, but also the worst, because also the worst comes to the Gnostic movement.
4: Y esto me permite comprender no solo el pueblo gnóstico.
3: And this allows me to understand not only the Gnostic people, but also the mission of the avatar of the Venerable Master Samael, Aum Peor, which is not simply to gather common people, people of this modern time, but behind those masks of those personalities are found people, souls that have lived this in the past. And if they're here, they're here because they have those values, because they are hopes for their own beings. Very good. This, I didn't want to forget. This that I'm saying, I didn't want to forget, because this is the third time. In the years of mission, I decided to open myself up completely to expose my own experiences about the astral experience. I don't know when the next time will be, but I think every once in a while, the missionary that has experience in the path of many years in the path, once in a while, he should do it with his students as to awaken in them the hope, the yearnings that this is possible, and not to hide the astral experience so much for us to have the impression that this is practically impossible. I know that this runs the risk of mythmania, self-worship, and paranoia, but we also have to learn to walk dangerously. We have to learn to walk with 2 feet. We have to know how to support ourselves in the good and the evil so as to find the middle path, the middle way, and thus stimulate the essence, the soul of the brethren within which are hidden those spiritual values conquer in the path. And they do not express completely because the personality of this Kali Yuga today, this Kalkin personality, impedes that the student himself self-discovers himself, knows himself. To conclude, having a false personality made of vanity, envy, jealousy, preoccupation, worries, etc., today, this false personality or Kalkin personality makes that we always have, or almost always have, a completely negative opinion of ourselves, impeding that the being could manifest within us. And said this, I will continue with that which I was speaking about, a program which I have prepared, and that I will have to be brief in each experience so that I could fulfill this second part, as we have said, and then move on to a third part at another time, at another day. The last comment in it, I was referring myself to John the Baptist, to the prophet Elijah.
4: Ahora quisiera,
3: and now I would like to cite St. Paul, Paul of Tarsus,
4: de una ciudad de Turquía,
3: of a city in Turkey, where it was possible
4: to
3: be a Roman citizen,
4: que se dedicó a la
3: Paul, who was dedicated to persecuting the Christian, who was present in the moment that Saint Stephen was being stoned. Paul, the enemy of the Christian, that on his way to Damascus falls from his horse and by revelation listens to the voice of Christ, of Jesus, that says, "Paul, Paul, why are you persecuting me?" And at that moment, Paul realizes in that revelation that he was marching against the truth, and that the Christians were carrying with them the truth, and he suffers a complete transformation. We have studied in spiritual retreats the Acts of the Apostle, and with the life of Paul of Tarsus, who later became Saint Paul, who is the Gnostic archetype par excellence. I remember a part from the Acts of the Apostles where Paul must go to Rome to preach, and then in Rome give testimony of the Christ.
4: Y entonces deberá para eso navegar.
3: And for that, he will have to sail. He enters into a ship practically full of people, and they're about to die, and Paul makes them see that they're not going to die, gives them back their faith, their confidence, and they reach the port safely, and thus he can preach in Rome. All these things have impacted me. They've attracted my attention, because these personages stay there in history, disappear, but the astral experience allows you to make contact with them, if the being allows it. I remember that being out of the physical body that I see in the sky, in this open sky, in full daylight, a day without clouds, a blue sky, beautiful. I see a ship with a white sail, a wild sail that is being pushed by the air, and within it, a personage. It's strange because a ship should be on the ocean, on the water, on a lake, but this is a ship that is sailing through the sky. And I realize that it's the Apostle St. Paul. When I realize that it's St. Paul, and he comes in this time to continue a work, to realize the work, I run and run, trying to discover the place without losing sight of that sailboat, of that ship that was being pushed by the wind, and that is looking to descend in a certain place. And I run and run and run until I see that ship enters into a community, a town. The personage gets off. I barely reach there behind that ship. And he gets mixed up within the crowd, and I cannot see the face of who today could be in this moment in the ranks of the Gnostic movement or close to the Gnostic movement, who St. Paul could be. And this impacted me very much, even though I was not allowed to see the face, because this should be kept in secret. I know that he's around there. He will probably know that I know. And he, his real being, does not want it to be known publicly.
4: De esa manera, la obra de Samael, con los tres factores de la revolución de la conciencia.
3: So now the work of Samael with the three factors of the revolution of consciousness is allowing for this type of bodhisattvas to be able to complete a work or simply finish one, and he must initiate another one. And he could possibly be a missionary right now that we all know, or perhaps we don't know. Or he goes unnoticed, but who obviously comes to do an important work. And this is why the work of Samael serves, not simply to give gnosis to little Peter, little Paul, or little John, or Sophia, who are strangers to everyone. So behind a common person, hidden could be very well a St. Paul who fights to complete or realize the work, the great work, once again.
4: Encuentro con Dante Alighieri.
3: Encounter with Dante Alighieri. The first time that we came to Italy, we fulfilled mission for a brief time in the city of Florence. At that time, we didn't know the Italian language very well. Even though we had studied it, we didn't speak it yet. This occurred back in the 80s when we left the monastery in Guadalajara, Mexico. Obviously, when we arrived to Florence, the first thing I thought about is what Master Samael told us, that Dante Alighieri lives in Florence as a resurrected master. So sometimes giving a lecture, first chamber, meditation chamber, when I speak about the Divine Comedy, I make a comment about Dante. I tell the Italians that Dante lives in Florence. Everyone looks at me strange, like saying, this guy's crazy. Or what is he saying to us? That I came from so far to tell them that Dante was in Florence living and that he possesses an immortal body who is a master of the resurrection. These are things that sometimes I enjoy doing, because today there's so much skepticism, so much materialism, that every once in a while we have to shake their heads so that they awaken that consciousness, even if for a second. Very well, the mission in Florence finishes. I am in Rome, and in an astral experience, I go back to Florence. I enter the university, obviously in the astral body, with many students that obviously come from many parts of the world, and they study the Divine Comedy. I could never have imagined not only being in this place as a witness of that university in the astral world, but also through a corridor walking towards us, that person that we all know as Dante Alighieri. The impression that I received was so strong when I saw his face, white, his aquiline nose, which characterizes Dante, and that particular way of dressing of a being that seemed strong, and the color of the skin that was pale, but it impacted me very much, and the emotion was so strong that I lost the experience and I returned to the physical body. But it was enough for me to know that those who study Dante can visit the master in the astral body, and he is there to explain everything that he has to explain about the Divine Comedy and the great work itself. Fulfilling mission the first time in Italy, we were worried because not speaking the language and not having the economic means, we were trying to do the impossible then. The mission in Florence was being delayed. Yes, many inner experiences, but not a group. So then in Rome, just about to return to Spain, outside of the physical body, I find myself in Avila, Spain, in a church that, if some of you ever go to Avila, you can look for the church, for the monastery, where practically live and fulfill her mission, Saint Teresa of Jesus. There, I found, not walking on the ground, but on the highest part of the church, I found her, and she descended from heaven, completely dressed in a white tunic, and presented herself as the architect Saint Teresa of Jesus. I have never read that in the physical world, she calls herself that, but she said to be the architect Saint Teresa of Jesus. Architect, because she helps to construct, to fabricate souls. So I took advantage of the visit to consult with her about our mission in Italy. She took my hand, my palm, she read it, and she told me that we would return to Spain, but that we in the future would return to Italy, and thus it was like that. And I took advantage to consult with her about all the scandals that were happening in Mexico regarding the figure of Little Antes. I asked her about what was going on. So the saint elevates herself to heaven, she disappears, I await there, and the answer she gave me, I reserve to myself, and I will not give it through this medium. But I received the answer from her, and that's why my attitude changed, because I knew about certain comments and about the things that were being lived regarding the figure of Little Antes. So the answer that I received gave me a comprehension, and I stayed away from that matter, and I never again made a comment regarding that, because knowing that the facts are the facts, and before the facts we have to surround ourselves, but behind the facts are things that we do not know, that ignore about the bodhisattvas.
4: Bien. ¿Y qué tal si les cuento ahora una visita a Canadá en cuerpo astral?
3: Very well. How about if I tell you a visit to Canada in the astral body, to the United States? It could be Montreal, for examples, or somewhere in the United States. It could be Montreal, for examples, or somewhere in the United States, New York, in a house that it was huge, large, like is the costume.

so discreet. He's not that person or personality that wants to predominate, that calls the attention. He's practically a person that has to make an effort to speak. I would say that it's hard for him to speak, but that nonetheless within him is hidden a genius of music, of philosophy, of the esoteric path, of the great work, as Master Samael tells us. They wanted to do a prank to him. I didn't understand why, but I remember that there is a prank in the story of Beethoven that is being told, a prank that a group of friends in Vienna that taken advantage that Beethoven, at a certain time of day, walked across the forest, walking home or walking towards the place that he would work, where he composed. We've been to that house in Vienna. This group of friends paid a prostitute who only dressed in a cape, naked underneath, waited for Beethoven at a certain place. And of course, the friends were hiding to be able to do the prank to Beethoven. And when the woman finds herself in front of Beethoven and undresses and remains naked in front of him, he looked at her in such a way that penetrated her, trespassed her, looked at her in the depths of her soul, and that woman felt so embarrassed that dressed and left. And I don't know why this had to be repeated in a different way there in that place in North America. Someone places themselves behind the Beethoven. They want to do a prank on him. I don't see it as right, but someone will push Beethoven so that he falls. Beethoven, without looking backwards, realizes it is a prank, does not react, does not get mad, and there he demonstrates his virtue, humility, the humility of a genius that simply lifts his legs and simply walks over that person that was there so that he would fall. And there I realize what the genius is and what humility is and what simplicity is, and Beethoven's no reaction. Then I returned to the physical world. I reflected on all of this. Why, in a Gnostic group, why does Samael's work gather all these people? Oh, because he's the avatar, because he came to do that. The Gnostic community is a very special community, and we do not realize that. It deserves all our respect, because not only hidden within it, it may be a Beethoven, it also could be a St. Paul, a Pythagoras, who, according to my intuition, he is in Mexico. Saints could be hidden from the beginning of Christianity. Personages that were with Jesus, people so many times with values, are here in the Gnostic community, in the Gnostic movement, as Paul, as Peter, as Mary, as Josephine, or with any name. As any normal person, and many times, and almost always, without being conscious of it. On several occasions, I have had a visit or an encounter with Count Saint Germain, surely because I have studied him, and because it is a topic that has been of a lot of interest to me, and have always worried about reflecting about them, because one thinks that they never finished the great work, and if they have finished it, they would have to do it a second time, a third time. And in the case of Count Saint-Germain, who is a master of the ray of politics, which he deals with the whole world politics together with Cagliostro. I was living in Valencia, Spain, at the time that we were fulfilling a mission there with Leida. It was a very hot summer, and it was probably between 2 or 3 in the afternoon, because at that time one can also live in the astral body. So I lean backwards, and I see that Count Saint-Germain is there at the door looking at us, at both of us, because we're seeing him, my wife and I. I get up, unfolded in the astral, I walk towards him, and he begins to elevate, to ascend, as what he is, an ascended master. So I try to touch him. Just when I'm about to touch him, he disappears. It was the first time, it was the first experience with Saint-Germain. Then there were others in the Gnostic Church. In the entrance door to the Gnostic Church, I found him. When the project of creating the Gnostic Society was being done, and I was taking care of the project, and I presented myself there, and he was there. And there he confirmed to be, of being William Shakespeare,

0: in a previous incarnation, the famous English author. And with Saint Germain, there's been other experiences that always remind me that Gnosis is a path of the great work. He appears because the Gnosis that Samael is giving us is for the realization of the great work. The last thing about Saint Germain is what Master Samael has told us, that he would return to Europe. And in an experience, I confirm what Master Samael says, that in the year 1999, Count Saint Germain is found in the north of Europe, in those countries where he has always taken refuge in the past, places like Germany, for example. In a certain particular place that I will not comment, that I should not comment. And today, Count Saint Germain has the appearance of a university student, about 25, 30, 35 years, who goes to the university like any student, dressed in a modern fashion. I saw him as a blonde man with a German appearance, and I knew that it was him, and that he wanted me to know as well that what Master Samael says, that he would be back in Europe in 1999 for all the events that are going on right now, especially at the level of the world politics, that he has returned again to fulfill what he told Samael. Remember, Samael, in the past we worked from above to below, from the mental realm to the astral realm to the etheric realm to the physical realm, and now we must work from below to above, from the physical realm to the etheric realm, astral mental realms, in order to return to the original point of departure, so the seven realms could be fulfilled. So everything that is happening at the level of world politics, at the economic level, forms part of an apocalyptic process, economic process directed by the Count himself. I do not have the least doubt that everything is for the good of humanity to conclude one age and to be able to initiate a new era. And even though it all seems negative to us, everything forms part of a positive process.
1: Encuentro con Paracelso. Sufría mi madre física de un problema de salud.
0: Encounter with Paracelsus. My physical mother underwent a health problem, and I was doing my practices asking Paracelsus to help her. Paracelsus came in an inner experience, an astral experience, and I thought that he would operate on her directly in the astral body. He took my hand and taught me how to introduce my hand in her back as if it was a knife to operate on her and to see how the operation was done so as to make her healthy again. Not much time has passed, about 3-4 years. We visited Switzerland in that zone, and in that town where Paracelsus lived. Paracelsus is an immortal master. There are some Rosicrucian books that speak about him. For example, An Adventure in the Mansion of the Rosicrucian Adepts by Frank Hartmann cites Paracelsus in his lab, Joan of Arc, and other interesting people. The thing is that I was there, and I was very happy to be able to visit a Gnostic group of the Gnostic Society that is there. And I was just thinking that the moment would come where we would visit that town that justly recognizes, remembers the figure of Paracelsus as a chemist, doctor, scientist, but that for us, Paracelsus is an immortal, a resurrected master. In my visual that night, I saw Paracelsus. He came close to me, but as he realized that I was doing a vigil, he left. He didn't want to interrupt my work. I lamented it a lot because I would have liked so much to have had an encounter with him in that dimension. But that was my experience with Paracelsus. So I have great faith, which is also love, for this master, who not only we can invoke along with so many masters of medicine like Galen, Hippocrates, Hermes Trismegistus, Angel Adonai, Wiracocha, etc., etc., but with Paracelsus we can work directly, asking him in prayer to help us or to help the sick ones. Illnesses in the astral world, to be part of a chain in a temple of medicine in the astral world is a unique experience, and I have to share it because it is very important. It is very important that all the Gnostic brethren realize how effective are the healing chains, but also how mechanical these chains can be. We're forming a chain But those of us who are there do not look like adults. I look like an adolescent who is about 12 years. And all those who are there are the same. We form a large chain, a large circle, holding hands. And instead of looking towards the center of the chain, we're looking towards the outside of the chain, because in the center there's an altar, and a being who comes from the cosmos appears in the middle, effectively from the infinite cosmos, like a meteorite. The master of medicine arrives and places himself in the center of the chain. We cannot look towards the center because he is there working. Thus, in front of us, the masters have hung up photographs of a little girl who must be urgently operated on because she has lost her sight, so as to return it to her. There is a rope that goes around the chain with hooks that hold the photographs of the girl. Yes, this chain is not done like this in the physical world. I know that you're thinking that perhaps we're doing the chains incorrectly. In the internal worlds, or the internal worlds, and the physical world is the physical world. They are two completely different things. What is important is what happened in that chain, because there are so many ways to do a chain that we only know one or another model. Yet there exist many, many ways to do chains. I'm not going to elaborate on this topic because it is quite broad, but I can say that we had to look fixedly at the photograph of that beautiful girl. A girl who was approximately 5, 6, 7 years old, and we had to irradiate love to her, and we had to irradiate it with so much devotion that we even had to cry of love to get the maximum love, as to concentrate on that image of the photograph. And that's what we all did. And from the outside, a group of masters who were leading this chain without touching us, simply from the outside, asking for love, for love, for love, more love. We had to give more love. And as we gave more love, more love, more love, the center of the chain became more illuminated. It became illuminated with so much force that that beam began to operate. And we saw that that beam submerging that light of love that was formed with the participants of the chain. And then the operation could be fulfilled, could be realized. Finish the operation. We had a pause. That being, as a meteorite, hurled himself to Spain, disappeared, and we waited news while we were in that hall back and forth. And after some time, the news came that the operation had been a success. They had managed to successfully operate on the optic nerve of that girl who was destined to be blind her whole life.
1: Bien, las enfermedades en el mundo astral. O sea, la forma en que los maestros operan, cómo intervienen.
0: Very well. Illnesses in the astral world. That is the way the masters operate, how they intervene. The Temple of Alden, to accompany someone to the Temple of Alden, those who are named in the chain, how they reach that place, taken by the hand in chain, and they enter the Temple of Alden, and they're attended by those masters, assisted by those masters who dress like doctors of official medicine in a white tunic, normal, and that they're there operating, working, not doing what we would call a miracle, simply operating, acting on them, using a very advanced science that allows them to help at the level of the astral body or the mental body or the ethereal body, so that the physical body could become well, could be healed, but always based on the force of love. Astral experiences with presidents of nations. I think this has not only happened to me, it has happened because I've heard other missionaries commenting it. All of a sudden, to find yourself in the White House with Bill Clinton, enter into the Oval Office and know what's going on. All of a sudden, that has been allowed for the missionary to be there. And Master Samael explains it in one of his books, that as the fire of the Kundalini advances and you get to a certain stage on the path, you have a relationship with the president of the nations and you can get to know what's going on in the nation, the karma or dharma of that nation. So we have had different experiences with that. We have been in Mexico with the presidents of Venezuela, with all the process that Venezuela has lived in relationship with Italy, in relationship with the King of Spain, as if one was a part of the royal family and you were allowed to see all of that. And that stays as something that you have experienced for you in your own interior. And to know what was happening in the Italian politics and what was happening at the level of the European Union, to know, for example, that the euro was going to be a failure. I knew about the failure of the euro for a long time, and it is part of a karmic process. And the astral experience allows for all these things to happen, and it completely changes your concept of life, the way that you die in the ego, to better serve humanity and to dedicate yourself to this, because if it's given to you so that you know, so that you have love, mercy, and compassion for humanity, and so that you don't forget that we are in the end of times, and that the world leaders definitely cannot do anything more because they have failed. And this failure and this end are also the beginnings of other processes for humanity.
1: Interesantes experiencias astrales con dos papas, Juan Pablo II y Juan XXIII.
0: Interesting astral experiences with two popes, John Paul II and John 23rd. I read a text that will serve as an introduction to the topic. About 38 years after his death, that is John 23rd, year 2001, the opening of the heavy Cyprus coffin left everyone flabbergasted, according to the official report, which detailed the operation step by step and the state of the remains of John 23. It was said, once the cloth that covered the Blessed One's face was removed, it appeared intact, with his eyes closed and mouth slightly open, with features that immediately evoked the physiognomy of the Reverend Pontiff. Well, when that happened, we had just recently arrived to Rome, because we arrived between the year 1999 and 2000, and in that time, we heard about this through the news, that they were about to open the coffin of John 23rd, and in an astral experience, in the astral body, I go to the Vatican, which is very close to us here, and I find myself with John 23, who from an angle of St. Peter, looks towards the Church of St. Peter, as it is said here, San Pietro, and he's upset. John 23rd is dressed in a white tunic. He's the famous good pope, and the only one that probably Master Samael considered, of all the popes, the most interesting one. I'm referring to Master Samael. And I saw John 23 really upset because they were touching his body. They were poking his body, and he could not do anything, but I realized that he was not happy with it. He didn't like it. He didn't like what was going on. With John Paul II, surely this is the Pope who has traveled the most throughout the world, and as a result, made the Catholic Church so very popular, John Paul II, in an astral experience, I go directly to where the Vatican City is today, and the Vatican didn't exist. I'm in the past. And where today the Vatican City is, and St. Peter's Church is, it doesn't exist. Only a land where in the future the Vatican will be built, because all of us in Rome here know that there was the first Vatican, which is where St. Francis got to, and it is another church. But I was before the construction of Vatican City, and I was in the place, and I looked around, there was nothing, and all of a sudden, instantly appeared the figure of John Paul II, came and told me this that you, the Gnostics, are teaching, this about sexuality, and he looked around as if nobody would listen to him and that nobody would see him. We also knew about this, and it disappeared. He was referring to sexual magic. He was referring to not lose the sexual energy, to transmutation. This we also knew, as saying, we knew it, but we don't know it anymore. We've forgotten it. And I returned instantly to the physical body. These have been my two experiences with these two popes, and not with other ones.
1: Visitas al inframundo y a las dimensiones superiores. La visita, en mi caso, al inframundo han sido muchísimas.
0: Visits to the infraworlds and the superior dimensions. In my case, the visits to the underworld have been many. I have become accustomed to being in the underworld. There was not one night that I was not there in the underworld. I became accustomed to the odor of the bodies of those who live down there. A very peculiar odor, ash-colored bodies, covered like by gray ash. And the visits have been so many that I felt the need to share these experiences with others so that we realize that those who live in the underworld are there, convinced that you could do a life in that region. They don't miss the other world. What was the physical world for them? There is a physical world for them. I don't have that much time to extend on this, but there are whole families down there, a whole population there. Our cities like New York or like Rome, or cities with skyscrapers in the underworld. The underworld is a copy of our cities, dirty, chaotic, dark, degenerated cities. People live there thinking that it is normal, normal life. Yet nobody there knows where they come from, where they're going, why they're there. People ride the buses, and if you ask someone on the bus, where's the bus going? No one can tell you where it's going. No one will respond. People get off when the conductor stops, and no one knows where you're going because everything is the same. The scenery is sad. It doesn't matter whether you look right or left. Wherever you go, it's all the same. If you stay on the bus too long, they surround you and they try to steal your money, your documentation, whatever you have, your watch, anything you're carrying. It is a world that truly feels sorrowful. Sadness is everywhere. I've written about this in some texts, what I've lived in the underworld. So I repeat, I don't have time, but not always the astral travels are for the superior dimensions. They're also for the infra dimensions, and it's interesting to live them because that way you become conscious of physical life, and then you realize that you're just here passing by, and that depending on what you do with your life, one day you might just live in the underworlds or pass to the superior dimensions, or better said, we already lived in the infra dimensions. Now let us see how we can get out of here. When we lose our physical body, we can turn to inhabitants of the infra worlds. In the underworld, we can find those scholarship students who study a career and who have a room with a television, a bed, a library, everything that is needed, and who take advantage of their free time prostituting themselves for drugs, which is now what a scholarship student does, who leaves his parents and goes, for example, to the United States or someplace in Europe to study, and who is not conscious that also happens in the underworld. Conclusion. Many essences from the physical world are exactly the same as those who I've lived in the astral, in the underworld. That's why sometimes I stop in astonishment because I perceive here in the physical world, the same things that I perceive there, like some are saying, we're already in the infra dimensions, in the infernos. The superior dimensions are formidable because there Christ predominates and the Divine Mother predominates. It's marvelous to be able to rise up once in a while to those superior dimensions with sacrifice, with efforts, because every once in a while we can go there in the astral body, not when we want to, but when the being allows us to be there.
1: Actores y cantantes, habitantes del inframundo.
0: Actors and singers who dwell in the underworld. For example, I have been an admirer of the movies of Charles Bronson, detective movies, movies of murderers. Why do we like to see those kind of movies? Because we see so much injustice. So all of a sudden the hero comes, the policeman, who puts everything in order where there's so much disorder. Charles Bronson is a movie artist who already died, and his scripts were a few words. The being wanted for that image of Charles Bronson to disappear in my mind, and he already dead as a gigantic spider who enveloped him within his web. It covered him in the web of the spider, and after that spider trapped him and enclosed him, it suctioned from him and sucked from him all his essence. I came back to the physical world very impacted. Also, I've had very sad experiences with Lister. Why does one have to live those experiences? Because we live in the physical world and we see movies sometimes because at times these characters represent certain characters that we feel very identified with them. And we realize that they are characters from the abyss, like certain groups of singers that are found in the underworlds, even though they might live here in the physical world. I'm not saying anything new. This is very well known, and we imagine that it is like this, but it's so interesting to live it in an astral experience. an experience with a humanoid and a man in the astral world, so that we could comprehend the difference, or so that I would comprehend it. As Master Samael explains it, what is a humanoid and what is a man in the astral world? A humanoid, let's imagine for a moment, a dog standing with dark glasses, dressed as a man with a shirt and pants, convinced that he's a man. He doesn't realize how ridiculous it is. And next to him, an authentic man, simpler, and that nonetheless has human aspects. Thus, I realize of the contrast between the humanoid and the man. The humanoid, I repeat, was a dog. He didn't have a human soul yet. He was an intellectual animal, a dog, with dark glasses, sunglasses, dressed in a modern style, standing. He did not realize how ridiculous it was, because he believed that he was an authentic man.
1: Peaje en las infradimensiones, en las regiones de abajo. Existe el famoso peaje.
0: Tolls in the infradimensions, in the regions below. There exist the famous tolls that we can find in some places, in Naples, for example, or in some places like Chicago or New York, or any place in the world where dangerous people live. And in order for you to be able to pass through there, you have to pay a toll. If you do not give money, they assault you. They can become violent with you in a thousand ways and cause you a lot of harm. In different dimensions, some demons do not allow you to pass unless you pay something. So all this stuff about tolls come from the infradimensions. About the times of the end and the golden age, I arrive in my astral body to a very particular forest where there is also a very special monastery. What impresses me about this place is the enormous silence that envelops that forest. I knock on the door and a being appears with a monk totally dressed in white. I didn't know if it was a man or a woman because the whole body was covered with a white tunic, from the head to the toe. The whole body was covered. I asked, where am I? And they answer, in the future. Ah, in the future. I continue. I look at the calendar, and yes, it was the future. And what happened with humanity? It was destroyed. It doesn't exist anymore. It was a natural trouble in the future, and I was able to comprehend that in the golden age at the beginnings, there will be a great silence in the whole planet. And that nobody will talk about the great catastrophes of everything that has been lived, so as not to attract it again. All a spiritual monastic life in the beginning of the new golden age.
1: El planeta Arcolobus, desde el espacio, en cuerpo astral.
0: The planet Arcolobus, in the space, in my astral body, I see Arcolobus, and I realize it is similar to the planet Earth. Only very immense, and that is very near, and it has seas, and it has life, and it has habitants, and I return to the physical body, so that I would not have the least doubt of the words of Master Samael. Arcolobus is near. Near? All of this is relative, what it means to be close, but he's there. It comes to fulfill his mission.
1: Diversas experiencias con hermanos extraterrestres.
0: Different experiences with extraterrestrial brothers. There was a period of many experiences with extraterrestrials in relationship with the danger of drinks like Coca-Cola and Pepsi-Cola. The extraterrestrial brothers allow me to see the danger, the harm that it causes humanity. We used to drink it like, in our case, we used to drink it like water in meals, and I learned that many sicknesses have their cause in Coca-Cola or Pepsi-Cola, in those dark beverages. The experience was very long, how the cosmic ship arrived, how they descended, that tall being about 2-3 meters tall. He had special glasses I received, and I said, welcome to the planet Earth, and he continued walking. He looked at the ground with those glasses, the particles in the skin of those who were there at this festival of youth, sponsored by Coca-Cola. So I went following him, and a group of persons continued following the extraterrestrial until we got to the fountain where Coca-Cola was being served, and he showed us the way that this beverage was harming humanity. Well, this experience is really long, But what I can say is that I have shared this with some students and even missionaries. And at first, they were impacted, but later they forgot it, and they continued drinking Coca-Cola as if nothing was happening, who believed that it was something symbolic. I forgot the experience. About a week went by, and later I found myself in another experience in a party where Coca-Cola was being served. I received the drink, I drank the Coca-Cola, and I realized that it tasted like blood. That is, that within Coke is hidden some of the sacrifice of those youth. So I decided definitely, after speaking to Leda, commenting this experience, and now we have a lot of years have passed, and we don't drink Coca-Cola. We respect those who drink it, but that experience impacted me a lot. And I, who said to the extraterrestrial, welcome to the planet Earth, like if the planet Earth was a planet of peace, happiness, harmony, and joy, and he came to study us as a weird planet, degenerated. The ship departed, and I stayed there impacted with that experience.
1: Encuentros con el Maestro Samael. Los encuentros con el Maestro Samael han sido más frecuentes después que él desencarnó.
0: Encounters with Master Samael. The encounters with Master Samael have been more frequent for me after he disincarnated and took his mummy. One of the first encounters with Master Samael and his mummy, I find him in the center of Rome, in full summer in Rome. I find Master Samael with his immortal body, obviously in the astral world. There we exchange impressions, and he explained to me that he would be recognized by certain markings that he had in his arms. And the Master left. We've always remained in contact with the Master through astral experiences. And that makes us feel that we have to continue without stopping in our mission. With the New Exodus, the same. Through Master Samael, we have seen all the work that he's doing from Mexico, from Brazil, from the Sierra Nevada of Santa Marta in Colombia, regarding the Exodus. Entire families that live there, cosmic ships that prepare all of the important work for a future that is not too far away.
1: Encuentro con hermanos gnósticos, familiares y amigos desencarnados.
0: Encounters with disincarnated Gnostic brethren, family members, and friends. Gnostics that become alone and fear disincarnation because perhaps if they will be able to find or not the Gnostic teachings in the next existence. Through astral experiences, I have known that everyone that dies loving the Gnostic teachings and does not reject it, they recognize it, they practice it, and they disincarnate. These persons continue going to seminars, to congresses, to spiritual retreats, to Gnostic gatherings, towards the second chamber, and they have a place in those places where they have books of the Master and participate of many Gnostic activities. So it is sad when, having known the Gnostic teachings in the last years of their lives, commit the error of rejecting the teachings, of not accepting it, of criticizing it, or not giving it a place, or thinking that Gnosis was not true. Then, in the last weeks or the last months, they go apart from the Gnostic teachings, they move apart from the Gnostic teachings, and they die of any sicknesses, and the person disincarnates having lost the faith in the teaching. It is a grave error. One should disincarnate without diminishing its love for the teaching. Thus, internally, they will continue to be in contact with the Gnostic, with the congresses, with the seminars, with the retreats, with the spiritual retreats, with the meditations, until being able to acquire a new physical body. Physical death is not an obstacle for us to continue beyond dying in our psychological defects, reading and studying the work of the Master. I know that this may surprise many, but I have lived like that with many Gnostics who have disincarnated. And one of them in Spain has told me, Rafael, now that I'm disincarnated, I do not miss not one gathering. Now I can be present in all the activities. And I told her, I knew and I told her that when you disincarnated, you will see how much in contact you will be with your family, how much in contact you will be with the Gnostics, because it is like that. That's why the physical death will not set you apart from the process of your path. This is such a wide topic that can lead to so many questions and so many answers in regards to this topic. Well, I still have a couple of points, but I would not like for it to escape from me a couple of important things. The Lord's Prayer and the prayer with the Divine Mother in the astral world. The effects that I've had experience of these two very important prayers in the astral world. For example, with the Lord's Prayer. in the astral body, outside of the physical body. I looked for a table, I put a glass with water, and I started to pray with great faith, with great love. Our Father who art in heaven, hallowed be thy name. Thy kingdom come, thy will be done, etc., etc. What happened? That in the center of that water, that was in that glass, a beautiful blue light began to form. And it began to grow and grow as I was pronouncing the Lord's Prayer. Oh, I realized that the Lord's Prayer is a very powerful prayer that attracts the blue color, which is the color of the Father. Then I continued with the experiment. And now I'm looking through a window from my mother's house. And in the astral world, I concentrated on a neighbor's house and I prayed the Lord's Prayer once again. And as I was pronouncing it, in the center of that living room of that house, a blue light began to form, a blue light of peace and love that I realized then about the power that the Lord's Prayer has. Because in the Lord's Prayer, seven petitions are hidden, and these seven petitions are in correspondence with the Tree of Life, and they're related with the Holy Spirit, with the second Logos, with the first Logos, and it's also a relationship with the bread, which is the physical body, with the karma, which is the vital body, with the desire, which is in relationship with the astral body, and with the mind, and the memory of all the committed errors. And the Lord's Prayer allows us to conjure all of that. The Lord's Prayer is a very powerful prayer. Thus, one can have a great faith in the Lord's Prayer, not only as a personal benefit, above all, to benefit others. And what can I say about this marvelous prayer? O Isis, Mother of the Cosmos, Root of Love, Trunk, Bud, Leaf, Flower, and Seed of all that exists, to you, naturalizing force, we conjure you. I'm not reading the prayer. I know the prayer. I practice it often. Because when one practices and recites this prayer, what happens? I have lived it in the astral body. So when you say, Mother of the Cosmos, Root of Love, Trunk, Bud, as I flew over the surface of the earth and I was reciting the prayer, from the earth came out trees, flowers, a beautiful garden was being formed at my pace, which I was going at a great speed reciting the prayer. A beautiful garden, a paradise came forth, and I realized that all of that was the Divine Mother. So it is a prayer to surround oneself with virtues, which are the flowers, to surround oneself with protection, to surround oneself with love, and to sublimate our energies and to be part of her, and so that she is part of us.
1: Me estoy saltando porque son muchas más experiencias, pero si no, no va a dar tiempo de poder dar una sección de preguntas.
0: I'm jumping ahead because there are a lot of experiences, and if I don't do this, we will not have enough time for questions and answers. I'm going to look for astral conversations with a wild dog about the migration of birds. It is clear that I'm a little curious, and at least the being allows it. I arrive at a beautiful lake where there are ducks, and one of them is sleeping. The dog is over the water. Is one of those ducks that has a green iridescent neck, very bright and beautiful feathers. And the body of that duck is asleep, his head almost inside the water, while I'm speaking with his elemental, which is a kid, a child of about 9 years old. And we're there next to the lake speaking, and I ask him some questions while I look at his body, and I'm worried about his body. And he says, don't worry, and we continue the conversation. Every once in a while, I look at the little body of that duck, which is about to submerge into the water, but he insists that we continue the conversation. And I say, would you like to be in a physical body, a body of a man? And he says, no. And I say, why? Because the life that the birds live is so marvelous, so marvelous. The experience that we live, In truth, I do not wish to have a humanoid body. Somebody told me when I shared this experience, don't you think it is attachments? That the birds also have attachments and the elementals have attachments to their kingdom? Well, let's not speak about the ego in their kingdom, because in their kingdom there is no ego, simply that that elemental is very happy in that region with the birds, above all the ducks, because he was telling me about the migrations they do from one side of the earth to the other side of the earth, from the north to the south, from the east to the west, and then they find currents, magnetic currents, there up above, and practically without any effort, they travel through those channels, through those currents, kind of a tunnels or veins that exist in the atmosphere and allows them to travel great distances. And it is a pleasure for them because they do a minimal effort. And thus I comprehended what is also said about the migration of the birds, that they guide themselves by the stars of the night, and during the day, they guide themselves by the landscape. And in the case of Europe, the migration of many birds that go from a part of Africa to Europe, they stop to rest in Italy, and they have special places where they stop. But by deforestation, by modifying the roads, by modifying the mountains, altering the whole landscape, many of these birds get lost, and then it takes a big effort for them to come back and find their way again. And many of these birds die because we modify all the landscape. We alter the climates, we alter nature, we contaminate here, we contaminate there. And of all of this, I was talking with that elemental, with that duck. Interesting, no? I returned to the physical world, very happy, marveled. Later on, I had experiences with a manta ray, also had an experience with an octopus, with our beautiful elementals, or with the elementals of the earth, the water, air, fire, and ether, with the gnomes of the earth, with the sylphs and the sylphites of the air, etc., etc. And that experience that I had with the narrator, that I already narrated in the first part, was the practice with the chakras of the body. I wrote a paper called The Occult Psychology of the Chakras. And one day I asked myself, and you writing the book about the chakras, and you have never seen a chakra, and you're writing about the antivarana, the silver cord, and you have never seen one? Then the being permitted me to see what the chakras are, and above all, what the chakras are in the astral body, and what the astral body looks when one unfolds and goes in front of a mirror and is able to see completely the astral body. All the astral body and all the chakras active are a beautiful rainbow of colors that go from the warm colors from above to below towards the cold colors. And in the middle, they find their balance in the heart with the color green, because green is the perfect combination of the warm and cold colors. And that's why nature is green. And that's why it is so relaxing, because green in the heart is relaxing. It is the color of hope. That is why in a green forest, you always find hope. You always relax, because it is a color of balance. And for the Mayans, the Aztecs, for the Egyptians, the green color is also a symbol of Venus and love. It is an intermediary point between heaven and earth. So all these experiences are very interesting when one can see this, or when one can see one's own silver cord, the antivarana, which is like a silver cord that leaves the heart and connects with the belly button and connects with other parts of the body. And when one travels with the astral body, it extends infinitely, and it is connected with the physical body. And all of that that you're leaving comes transmitted by that silver cord, which activates also the physical body.
1: Bien. Tengo aquí apuntado también que son los descensos conscientes a la novena esfera.
0: Very well. I also have jotted down the conscious descents to the ninth sphere. Who practices sexual magic descends in truth to the ninth sphere, goes down to those regions like a ball of fire. And the demons in those regions see him go down, and they know that the one who has practiced sexual magic will be there with them about 3 days, 4 days, a week. And that there are periods of a lot of prayer, of a lot of death, because one has descended literally to the ninth sphere. It's not a symbolic descent to the ninth sphere. Really, one goes down, one descends, and the tenebrous ones will try to steal that gold that you have accumulated through the transmutation of your lead.
1: Una experiencia interesante con el maestro Samael en astral.
0: an interesting experience with Master Samael in the astral. I narrated to Master Samael and I tell him that I have observed in the astral that in my hair, I'm touching it, that in each follicle of hair are written the esoteric schools that one has belonged. And I was telling that to Master Samael in his house in Mexico City. And the master looked at me like, and not giving too much importance to the whole matter, and tells me the whole physical body and the whole astral body and all the internal bodies are a book. And I understood that not only my hair, but in my whole astral body is the memory, and it's written all the languages, all the experiences that we have lived in so many and so many incarnations.
1: Bien, la experiencia astral con una nereida del agua. Creo que lo comenté.
0: Very well. An astral experience with a nereid of the water. I'm not sure if I commented in the first part. In the astral, I found myself with a group of men and women. And the group of men takes me apart. And the group of women go to a forest. And the men go to a lake. In that lake, there is a nereid that is an elemental of the waters that lives in that lake. She was so beautiful, that woman, that I immediately floated over the lake. I flew to the center of the lake while the nereid, who could not leave the waters, navigated through that crystalline mirror, which was the lake. And then I could contemplate very nearly, about 2 meters, the beauty of that nereid. It was incredible. I could see at the end of her ears, the earlobes, she was wearing earrings, which were like a shining stone. And in that bright stone, I could see that the sun was about to appear. It was the dawn of a new day, and I was floating, struggling. I was able to see her whole body, her whole dress, all her beauty as she moved through the waters. And between her and I, a certain strong magnetic relationship was established, and I realized that I was in danger. And the men there on the shore were laughing because I had not realized that it was an esoteric test. So I had to ascend again, float, and struggle to reach the shore. I was almost to not get there, and all of that could have ended up being a sexual fall. So within us deep, we carry all those elementals of waters, undines and nereids. And if we don't overcome our own nereid, our own elemental of the waters, those undings, it's because we still do not have sufficient chastity and we can fall into temptation. Very well, that's how I overcame that test and I returned to the physical world, reflecting in all the meaning of that. And then I remember what the Book of Enoch cited, which specifically talks about the original sin, the fall of the original sin, that the sons of the gods fell in love with the daughters of men, and from that the fall was produced, and those who lived in the Lemuria fell because of that. So that ordeal was a repetition of that event in the epoch of the Lemuria. The intellectual animal is the result of that union of the sons of the gods who fell in love with the daughters of men. It is the famous story of the Little Mermaid, that prince who falls in love with a mermaid who falls in love with a prince. These stories are the stories of the Nordic tales, of the elementals who fall in love with men, men who fall in love with the elementals, and that has happened in this planet. And we know it as the story is told to our children, but in reality, that came to pass. Thus, currents may evolve and have the opportunity to become in real men, and real men can fall and then be able to do again the great work. So it is the temptation of the gods who have no experience of what is below, and those who are below that have no experience of what is above, with the purpose of being able to fabricate the soul, and those who already have it can renew it again. I'm not justifying the fall. I'm just saying that that's the way it happened on this planet 18 million years ago. I conclude this way, and I've skipped so many other experiences to give the opportunity, Elio and Mariano, to be able to have a question and answer period.
2: Rafael, Vamos a dar 3 minutos a los oyentes para que puedan formular las consultas. Igual ya hemos acumulado algunas. Y de paso te damos estos 3 minutos para que puedas descansar y retomamos ahora.
3: Rafael, we will give 3 minutes to listeners so they can formulate their questions. Also, we have built up some other questions and we'll give you 3 minutes to rest and then we'll return.

0: Bien, Rafael, ya hemos organizado.
1: Well, Rafael, we have already organized several questions.
0: La primera desde Chile nos pregunta Jimena.
1: The first question is formulated from Chile, and Jimena asks.
0: Ella dice.
1: She tells us that when she was young, she had an experience in which she was carried away by a kind of master dressed in white to a house where the inside of it was transformed into a prison or jail, and there was a person claiming to be her father. But in this case, he did not have the same face as her physical father. She wants to know if that parent can be your inner father, and if it was so, why her inner father showed himself like that, she asks.
2: Bueno, la experiencia es muy clara.
3: Well, the experience is very clear. Very clear, not confusing at all. He is in prison simply because of the doings of his son, or his daughter, in this case, his daughter. Then she must sacrifice for humanity. She has to do the work with the death of the ego. She has to transmit her sexual energy. She has to apply as much as she can, and up to where she can, the three factors of the revolution of consciousness, because in karma, her karma affects also the father. Because what happens to the son happens to the father. So it's not that the father is trapped there and cannot leave that region. It's simply, it's a way to making her see that there's karma, and the many impediments that she has in her life is due to her individual karma. What does her father wants to make her see? That she cannot conceive everything that she wants because there is karma in the middle. And there's no other way but to negotiate it. There's two ways of being able to pay for karma, either with pain or sacrifice for humanity. So sacrifice for humanity. If you know the teachings or if you're a missionary, I don't know, whatever, try to sacrifice for humanity. But I think that the experience is only an answer to an inquietude of her in regards to petitions that she's making, yearning that she has and that are not being fulfilled.
0: Continuamos.
1: Shall we continue?
2: Continuamos.
3: Yes, we continue.
0: Desde Perú, Marcos dice, Rafael, ¿podrías comentarnos?
1: From Peru, Marcos asks, Rafael, could you tell us which specific practices did you realize in your youth? To go to the astral?
2: Sí, puedo decirlo. ¿Puedo decirlo que...
3: Yes, I can say it. I think I said it in the first part of this conference lecture that from young I knew that the death of the ego was difficult, that sexual alchemy was still not for me because I was single, and that I had the possibility of at least having the astral experience. So that always interested me. My mother always reminded me that as a child, I had been a sleepwalker, so I got up. And then, as you're dreaming, but at the same time, you're living in the physical world or saying words, incoherent conversations, etc. I knew that sleepwalking is also related to astral travel. So I insisted on trying to get out in the astral body. My first practice to leave in astral body was sitting in a chair and not in bed, on a couch. So I had seen that in photographs and drawings of the Rosicrucian skill to sit in a chair, relax, and get up from the couch. That in the drawing it was easy, but in the practice it was very difficult. I realized that the secret was that I had to learn to sleep awake. Therefore, if my practice, if it started at 12 o'clock or 1 o'clock, I had to be patient, singing the mantras until it became 2, 3, or 4 in the morning. And in that position, very rigidly, facing upwards, every once in a while I would turn towards the right, sometimes turning my position to the left, and if I got tired I face upwards again, and always repeating the mantras la ra s o fa ra om egypto, the mantras that Master Samael gave us. And if one could not sing those mantras out loud because you woke up the family, then you would sing them mentally. You would whisper them and sing them mentally. I was convinced that the secret was in the sleepiness. In the moment that I would be falling asleep, I had to get up. And because I did not know how to rise, I would let myself fall to the right or to the left to be able to get rid of the body. And so little by little, practicing with tenacity, constantly, we had the time to do it. I could do it. I don't have a deep sleep. I'm one of those persons that I can sleep 1 hour, an hour and a half, and I wake up soon. And I don't need to sleep anymore. I know that there are people that their body needs to sleep 6, 7, 8 hours to be able to rest. I always slept little and lightweight. I dive back into sleep, but I quickly return. We must learn to control the body and to control the sleep, and with the help of the mantras. So I hope that sooner or later, I will be given an experience. So when the first one came and the second one came, things became marvelous. And then nothing held me back. When I unfolded and I saw myself out of the physical body, nothing held me back. Later, I have found with people that hear about unfolding in the astral body, or the practice of unfolding into the astral body to unfold, and all of a sudden they have fear and they ask themselves, will I be able to go back to the physical body? I never asked myself that question. For me, it was perfectly normal what the master said. To be able to unfold and come back, why would I have to think that I would unfold and not come back? I don't know, I think that's a great obstacle for the practice of astral travel. It's a very simple practice, nothing special. You just have to monitor your sleep, watch your sleep, watch your body, realize that I was sleeping and become conscious of that.
0: Desde España, Ana María dice,
1: from Spain,
0: si has tenido alguna
1: Ana María asks if you have had any astral experiences with San Francisco de Asís.
4: Pues no he tenido directamente con San Francisco, pero sí con un grupo.
3: No, I have not had a direct experience with St. Francis, but with a group of Franciscans, disciples of St. Francis, who came to Master Samael with their stigmatas, and that they added themselves to the work of Samael. Many of them are part of the Gnostic movement today and have been part of the disciples of St. Francis. Brown robes, coming down of a small hill, and there they will go next to the master. And I realized that time that they were part of the Gnostic movement. That's why I always say that the Gnostic movement is something special. We don't realize it. What Samael has gathered, although in the external appearance it's not what it seems, inside it is a different matter. However, many of those missionaries or students have a bad opinion of themselves, and sometimes they don't believe in certain things. The false personality also does much harm. Okay, we can go on.
0: Continuando con consultas desde España, en este caso Mercé, dice, Rafael, mi persona lleva 18 años practicando.
1: Following queries from Spain, in this case, Mercé says, Rafael, I have spent 18 years practicing the three factors of the revolution of consciousness. In my case, transmutation is passive because I have no hustle. And I am very concerned that despite that I work a lot on eliminating the psychological defects, I cannot get out in the astral consciously. I have no fear and I yearn to get out in the astral body, but I cannot find a way. What is this due to? Could you help me?
4: Sí, bueno, primero pues es importante, lo digo porque en mi etapa de soltero así lo viví. Es muy importante.
3: Yes, well, first, it is very important. I say this because in my single phase, I lived it in that manner. To be constant with the transmutation, especially with the mantra Hamsa, is very important. Hamsa, which is Saham, a reverse, which is a very powerful and very important mantra. The practice of sexual transmutation as a single person is very important. I lean very heavily on it for the experience of astral traveling. I have also heard from people who are married and they also have great difficulty for the astral travel. So being married, being single is very relative with the subject.

0: and is to relax the mind really well so that we can unfold into the astral body. The mind could be a great impediment. Now, life, everyday life, what you do during the day, if you're very active, maybe you're not active physically, but it could be that you're active mentally because of the kind of work that you do. The whole thing about astral travel is related with the aspects of the day, also with the abuses of the mind. A lot of mental abuse impedes to unfold. So it is needed to have something like a child's mind, a simple mind, so that the heart prevails and so that the head does not predominate. So we must practice, relax. If nothing happens, continue practicing. You have to practice even if you do not unfold into the astral body. You have to mantralize even if you don't unfold, because mantralizing, vocalizing, we're preparing the physical body, preparing the vital body, preparing the body for astral projection. Because the physical body, vital and astral or emotional, are loaded with the vibrations of the day, with the vibrations of the personality, with the problems of the horizontal life that impedes the astral experience. So we have to prepare the physical body and the other inner bodies for the magic of astral travel. Like Peter Pan, we must be wrapped in that magical dust of vibration. Certainly Peter Pan represents that, the astral travel, the astral body. That Peter Pan, who is a child, who should never be an adult within us, is the astral body. We have to live the experience lived as a child, as if he would rise from bed where he is, but in a natural manner. To be natural is hard. We've lost it, and we have to recover it practicing these exercises. Go ahead.
1: En esta ocasión, desde México, Jesús comenta.
2: This time from Mexico, Jesús asks.
1: ¿Cualquier persona puede recibir una revelación de un hecho trascendente?
2: Can anyone receive a revelation of a transcendental fact?
3: Cualquier persona, depende de los planes del ser, depende de los planes de la mónada.
0: Any person, but it depends on the plans of the being, it depends on the plans of the mónada. I would rather say anyone who comes to the Gnostic teachings is something, is for some reason that he comes. Who does not come to the Gnostic studies or hears about them but does not care about them, is that the monad is not interested. Their being is not pushing them to look for this path, or the being tries it, but he can't. So I believe that revelations must be given in the case of people that arrive with more than enough yearnings to these studies. What is understood by yearnings? Yearnings means love for truth, love for beauty, love for purity, love for virtue. Those who enjoy a just, right life, who wants to live a decent life, it is obvious that in them revelation occurs.
1: Vamos a aclarar, como hay varias consultas, vamos a pasar algunas.
2: Because there are several consultations, we will pass some live and some will be selected to be answered by your person via email.
3: Perfecto. Sería interesante alguna vez una pregunta en vivo, ¿no?
0: Perfect. It would be interesting to have a live question sometime.
1: Sí, sí.
2: Oh, yeah, right. Now let's move to the United States. We have synthesized Marta's question a little. She says she manages to leave the astral to places her father wants her to go. On occasion, someone had commented that it would be necessary that she could see from the astral the physical plane, the body, the bed, the place she was in at the time of sleep. But while she managed to experience that, immediately she returned to the physical body because she was magnetically attracted to it. She then asked if it is mandatory or necessary to see herself leave the body to unfold correctly.
3: No es cierto que tenga que uno ver el cuerpo, no es obligado, al contrario, lo he explicado en la primera parte.
0: No, it is not true that one has to see the body. It's not required. On the contrary, I have explained it in the first part, often unfolding and seeing one's body it's difficult to get away.

0: from it. It has a power of attraction that is very strong. And one is curious to see that that body that is sleeping is yours. It's not that you can just go and that's it. It is like if you abandon something that is yours, a kind of psychological dependence happens to think that that is your body. And one feels curiosity when one is breathing, when one sleeps, to see how your physical body is seen from the outside. All of this impacts you and it impedes you from leaving your physical bodies. And many times, in my case, I prefer not to look backwards. And in my case, I prefer to walk, walk, walk, run, run, run, jump. And as I jump, stretch my arms and make a petition to my being. I usually do it that way, knowing that I've left my body backwards. I walk, walk, walk. I don't look backwards. I run, I jump, and then in the air floating, I ask to the being. I make a petition to the being to be transported to another place. But one does not do that always. Sometimes one does it. Sometimes one is transported to a place and one gets there, because it doesn't mean that you have total control of the astral body. Always the being is going to control it as father or mother. Sometimes the divine mother, sometimes the father. So it is better. It is, the experience of seeing the body is good, but it's better sometimes not to see it, because sometimes you become attached to it and you stay there. It is a pity to unfold in the astral body and to not know what to do. I don't know why the thinking of the body comes in and you forget to say, my Father, my Lord, my God, you who are my real being, I ask you to transform me where Master Samael is, for example, or to the Holy Gnostic Church, or to the Temple of Alden, or to Egypt, or to Mexico, or Atlantis. In one of those unfoldments, I asked to go to Paris, and now I'm in Paris. And what do I do in Paris? Why couldn't I have asked to go to a more esoteric place? I asked to go to Paris, and now what do I do in Paris? But the mind is like that, and all of a sudden it does things that you have no control. We can go on.
1: Desde Perú, Marcos dice:
2: from Peru.
1: En ocasiones logro darme cuenta que estoy en el mundo astral e intento volar.
2: Again, Mark says: sometimes I realize that I am in the astral world and try to fly, but something always stops me. I can soar a little bit, but I cannot reach enough freedom of flight. He comments that he starts feeling, for example, an arm numb and feels heavy, and in trying to avoid this, he moves, shakes, and these movements are transmitted to the physical body and then wakes up.
3: Se despierta, se regresa. Es atraído por la mente y por esos movimientos.
0: You wake up, you go back, because you're attracted by the mind and by those movements. Well, what you have to do is to pray more, kneeling, to try to feel the being, to get used to the physical experience, to ask the being to guide you, to ask the Divine Mother to be more devoted of the being, so that's what you do outside of the physical body in the astral. In the astral is good, it's wonderful. And now what happens? What comes next? Now, my Father, my Lord, you who are my real being, I ask you to transport me to the temple heart of Mars, Jupiter, or Saturn, or the planet Earth. In fact, the esoteric practice we do in the second chamber, we must apply them there also. One must learn the prayers. And one has to be more devoted to the being, a devotee of the being, worship for the being, to get results. Get used that if you leave the house, before leaving, and I speak in the physical world now, when we're home and we have to leave, one, in silence, you can ask your being that his will be done, and that he will be the guide on what we're about to do that day, and give thanks also when we have done something, when we have made a trip, when we're about to make a trip by plane, bus, that we move away, get used to as a being, that he be the one to guide us and that his will be done and to protect us. If we get used to doing this in the physical world, we get used to doing this in the astral as well. When we do not do it in the astral, it's because normally we do not do it in the physical. See how important the being is? Not to forget the being. Develop all the work in regards to the being, with the being. I, right now, for this lecture, I have tried not to forget my being. And now I try not to forget my being, to put aside the personality and all the aspects of material life, and always be within the inspiration of the being. We may continue.
1: Pablo desde Bolivia dice que en su caso él siempre ha tenido la facilidad de recordar.
2: It has always been easy for him to remember and see himself consciously, even when he returns from an astral travel. He can see himself entering his body, but has a hard time leaving it. He manages to unfold a part of the astral body through the column, either backwards or forwards. But there is always a part of the astral body linked to the physical body, and he has never been able to see himself get out. He can see himself return and not go out.
3: Sí, okay. Puede ser que en ese momento falta de sueño.
0: Yeah, it could be that the lack of sleep might prevent that, but I don't think it's a problem. If you ask your Divine Mother to guide you, in those moments, if you remember when you have the difficulty of unfolding into the astral, if you remember your Divine Mother, it will be very important. When you feel you're about to leave the body is moving, that a certain vibration or a certain sound is happening, then one must remember our Divine Mother. I don't know if the Gnostic lacks a little bit of religiousness. That's why we have the second chamber studies. We can continue.
1: En este caso, desde Uruguay, Jacqueline dice,
2: in this case, tiene un sueño from Uruguay, con unos Jacqueline niños says she has a recurring dream with some children, different children, different and always forget one of them. Immediately, she comes to remedy this. She says the first child in particular is of a beautiful color, sees him sleeping and he looks well. The second child, in particular, belongs to a different family, and always happens that this child she forgets, leaves him forgotten somewhere. When she looks back, he looks happy, and every time he is younger, and in the end he goes with another family. What is the meaning of this dream?
3: Bueno, no solamente lo que significa, sino que un sueño que se repite, que es recurrente.
0: Well, not only what it means, but that it is a dream that repeats itself, which is recurrent. In the yoga of sleep, we call it the initiating element. Why is it called the initiating element? Because a recurrent dream is the possibility for us to say, ah, here we have a recurrent dream. Therefore, it repeats itself always, so I'm in the astral body. More than decipher that recurring dream, that we can decipher it, it is important that it recurs because it helps her to realize that you're already out of the physical body. This is called oneric memory, to create an oneric memory in such a way that you recognize that you have left the body. There are those who have a dream memory, a recurrence. It always happens to me with my mother's house, which is constantly repeated. And when I find myself, I realize that I'm already out of the body. Other aspects also help you recognize that you have left the physical body. Each one must find what is called the initiator element in the yoga of sleep. Master Samael's book that deals with this is The Secret Doctrine of Anahuac, the last chapters. But the kids can have two interpretations. It could be egos, it could be psychological defects, but also could be parts of the being. If the kids are not rascals, if they're not dangerous, if they're not weird, obviously it's going to be aspects of the being, aspects of the consciousness of the spirit, parts of the being. So it is a reminder of not to forget the essence, to nourish it with more religiousness. The essence is nourished with beauty, with wisdom, with practice, with meditation, with prayer. In the essence, the most beautiful of the human being is contained. Everything that she is perceiving are essential parts of herself, parts of herself that are fighting to awaken, and she forgets some of those parts. Since they're parts of the essence, I suggest that you use the mantra Israel is, that reminds us of the Divine Mother, Ra, that reminds us of the Logos, the Father, and El, our intimate Israel, to sing the mantra as you are sleeping and remembering those kids to see if it's true that they are parts of the being, or not simply egos or psychological defects. Only she can know this as the flavor and the sensation that it produces as she experiences it. We can continue.
1: Desde Argentina, pregunta Castro. Él dice,
2: from Argentina, Castro. He says he has had recurring experiences with brothers from outer space. And if is this somehow may involve a preparation he is getting for a physical encounter later with them?
3: Bueno, lo que pretenden los hermanos
0: del espacio, what the brothers of the space intend is to stimulate his essence, his soul, for the path. But there's something else that is hidden in those who have this kind of experience. I will say, and perhaps not all the cases are the same, but generally, it means that such persons have also lived in those planets, and that those persons who are aliens, who are brothers of space, are actually old friends from the past and help us from there. Also, that the brotherhood of space assists all the brothers on Earth. We have not only lived on this planet, it is very rare to find someone who has now lived outside the planet Earth. Almost all essences have gone through experiences in other planets, especially when a planet like the Earth, when one has experienced so many cycles of 108 existences. We have been also living on other planets, and we discovered in time that our origin is beyond Earth. Our origin is in the star Sirius, which is the capital of the galaxy, and therefore we have lived elsewhere. It is about going back home. The visit is an invitation for them to return back home to the inner house and the place where we belong and that we lost. We can continue.
1: Luli, desde Brasil, dice, ¿cómo distinguir?
2: Luli, from Brasil, says, how to tell if you have an experience with Jesus Christ, with John the Baptist, with an apostle, and tell whether this character actually refers to the master or is it a part of your being?
3: Ah, claro.
0: Yes. Well, I'll give you an example. Because sometimes the examples talk faster. Master Samael once invoked Master Jesus, and the Master Jesus came instantly in that experience and says, look for me here in the heart. And since then, the Master always looked for Jesus in his heart. Jesus wanted that Master Samael connected with his intimate Jesus. So sometimes the Masters that come, sometimes they want to teach you how to connect with your inner parts. But the question is that John the Baptist, my own John the Baptist, my inner one, or the true Master John the Baptist? When Master Samael, in the second initiation of Major Mysteries, in the second Venustic initiation, has an unusual encounter with John the prophet Elijah, was it a part of Master Samael's being, or was it truly John? I think that internally one knows that. When it is a master, one knows it. When you realize that you're in front of the master, one knows it. When you're in front of the part of the being, you also know it. These are not things of the intellect. These are things that are experiences lived by the physical body. And there, you realize what one is experiencing. Now, what can it matter whether or not it's the master or part of the being? If both are connected, if I enter into contact with the inner Martha, but at the same time I'm in contact with Martha the initiate, what does it matter if both of them form part of the same thing? I think if one connects with the inner part, one also connects with the historic Martha. If one has an encounter with the intimate Jesus, also you come into contact with the historical Jesus, the Master. But I repeat, outside of the physical body, you have the intuition and you recognize what you have experienced. And if not, you will understand it later. As Samael says, don't worry, brother. One day you will comprehend. One day you will comprehend. And you know what the difference is. The important thing is to go through the experience. Resource you. Go ahead.
1: Vamos a pasar la última de las preguntas, luego las que quedan te las vamos a pasar a vos por correo electrónico o a estas personas le damos tu correo para que se comuniquen directamente.
2: We will pass the last of the questions on the air. The remaining will be passed to you by email so that they can be answered directly. So, The last question from Argentina says,
1: dice Calum, ¿cómo podemos hacer?
2: What can we do to really find the initiator element? And if you could tell us what your initiator element is for peoples you have met who have shared their own initiator element.
3: Bueno, pues toda la yoga del sueño.
0: Well, all dream yoga is a very interesting exercise because one begins by recognizing that one does not dream and that you need a notebook to write the experience every time you wake up, a name or a key, or simply wake up and write in that book the dream that you have had, the experience. First, you have to start by remembering the dreams and little by little create that whole dream memory to write it, which is like a diary that each Gnostic should have of all the oneric experiences. Then we get used to writing them down each morning and remembering them. And we know then that the night is not just for sleeping. It is also to remember what happens when we're outside of the physical body. We must change the way of thinking to accept that we do not only have a physical life, we also have an oneric life. When one recognizes that double life that one has, then one begins to awaken towards another phase of the dream. Then the dream begins to transmit a series of elements that are recurrent that you go discovering, and that's going to take you to what is called the initiator element. The initiator element is what it repeats in each dream, and each one has to discover theirs. Whenever I find myself in certain landscapes, in certain places, and I realize that I'm in the astral body, I recognize the place where I am. For example, I live here in Rome. If I go to sleep and suddenly I appear in the house of my mother, because my mother is my own inner temple, it is my physical, and it is my inner bodies, it's my inner house. What need do I have to go to end up in the house of my mother, in the house of my grandmother, where I grew up, where I lived my adolescence, my youth? If I go there, it means that I'm connected with a certain part of the subconscious. In my case, it is my initiator element. Every time I have an experience, it begins in my mother's house. At first, I thought I was really going to my mother's house until I realized that it was my own inner house. And there, I began the dream experience. There began the investigation. There, I asked the being to take me to a certain place. Through this house, I could connect with many aspects of the dream world because it is my house, not only the house where physically I live, but the house where I continue to live today psychologically. Because there, I got an education, I received there the early experiences of life, and there, they're all there accumulated in the subconscious. We must transform the subconscious into consciousness. Also, through the initiator element, you can always find a person. And when you find that person, you realize that you're outside of the physical body. Each one has to discover their own recurrent element, that dream that repeats. But for that, you have to fill up many pages of all the dreams that you have to discover which is that repeats. Once you find that element that repeats, you must learn when entering into the recurring dream to leave it, to wake from it, to move in the astral world. And when you have more experience in the astral unfoldment, immediately you will realize that you're out of your physical body and you will not need to be thinking about the house or nothing. You simply know that you're with your body in the astral world. Sometimes we used to ask Master Samael, Master, this that you're telling us, in what dimension did it happen? Was it in the physical or in the astral world? And Master Samael would say, I don't make a difference between the dimensions. For me, it was the same to be in the astral and the physical and the mental. What's important is the experience. There are so many things that happen in the physical that have the same value as when they happen in the astral. So many things that happen in the mental that also serve for us in the astral. So from all these experiences, the most important thing is to awaken. At least for even a second, to be aware of what is happening there. That in this case, you might find yourself in a parallel dimension. Was this the last question?
1: Así es, esta fue la última, y bueno, de esta manera,
2: that's right, that was the last one, and so we also say goodbye to yourself and hope to soon have the opportunity to give the third part of the seminar.
3: La tercera parte, que es la consecuencia de lo que hemos hablado.
0: The third part, which is the result of everything that we've talked about, and we will deal with the death of the I itself and why we have left it for last, to be able to explain it better. Thank you very much for being with us in these two parts, and until the next time.
1: Gracias a vos.
2: Thank you.
1: Un gran abrazo.
2: A big hug.
3: Igualmente.
0: The same.

Chapter 10, The Sexual Fire. The sexual transmutation of the ens seminis into creative energy is possible when we carefully avoid the abominable spasm, the filthy orgasm of the fornicators. The bipolarization of this type of cosmic energy in the human organism was, since ancient times, analyzed in the initiatory colleges of Egypt, Mexico, Peru, Greece, Chaldea, Rome, Phoenicia, etc., etc., etc. The ascension of the seminal energy towards the brain takes place thanks to a certain pair of nerve fibers that, in the shape of an 8, unfolds splendidly to the left and right of the spine. We have arrived, then, at the caduceus of Mercury, with the wings of the spirit always open. This pair of nerve fibers will never be found by means of a scalpel, because they are of a semi-etheric, semi-physical nature. These are the two witnesses of the apocalypse, the two olives and the two candelabra that are in front of the God of the earth. The fire comes out of their mouth, devouring their enemies, if somebody wishes to harm them. In the sacred country of the Vedas, this pair of nerve fibers are known by the Sanskrit names of Ida and Pingala. The first is related to the left nasal cavity, and the second to the right one. It is obvious that the first of these nadis, or channels, is of a lunar type. It is apparent that the second is of a solar nature. Many Gnostic students could be surprised by the fact that, even if Ida has a cold and lunar nature, it has its roots in the right testicle. Many disciples of the Gnostic movement would feel surprised by the fact that, in spite of Pingala being of a strictly solar type, it really starts in the left testicle. However, we should not be astonished, because everything in nature is based on the law of polarities. The right testicle finds its exact antipode in the left nasal cavity, and this is already demonstrated. The left testicle finds its perfect antipode in the right nasal cavity, and obviously, this is the way it must be. Esoteric physiology teaches that in the feminine sex, the two witnesses emerge from the ovaries. It is unquestionable that the order of this pair of olives of the temple becomes harmoniously inverted in women. Ancient traditions that emerge from the deep night of all ages say that when the solar and lunar atoms of the seminal system make contact in the tenebrae near the coccyx, then by simple electrical induction, a third force wakens up. I wish to refer to the marvelous fire of love. It is written in the old texts of the ancient wisdom that the inferior orifice in the medullary canal in common people is hermetically sealed. The seminal vapors open it so that the sacred fire of sexuality enters this way. Along the medullary canal, a marvelous set of varied channels can be found that interpenetrate without getting mixed up because they are situated in different dimensions. Let us remember the Sushumna and others, such as the Vajra, the Chitra, the Centralis, and the famous Brahmanadi. The fire of sexual delight ascends by this last one if we never commit the crime of spilling the semen. It is absurd to emphasize the mistaken belief that the erotic fire of all happiness starts the return trip towards the coccyx after the incarnation of being, the Jivatma, in the heart of man. It is a horrible untruth to affirm clumsily that the divine flame of love, after having enjoyed its union with Paramashiva, separates during the return journey by the initial path. Such a fatal return, the descent towards the coccyx, is only possible when the initiate spills the semen, when he falls down, fulminated by the terrible ray of the cosmic justice. The rise of the sexual fire by the medullary canal happens very slowly, according to the merits of the heart. The cardiac fires wisely control the miraculous ascent of the flame of love. Obviously, this erotic flame is not something automatic or mechanical, as many sincerely but mistakenly suppose. This serpentine fire is awakened exclusively by the sexual delight that is truthful and loving.
The erotic flame of couples united by their personal convenience would never rise by their medullary canals. The ascent of the holy flame in the spines of adulterous men and women would be impossible. The fire of sexual delight would never rise in the spines of those who betray their guru. The sexual fire would never rise by the medullary canals of drunks, effeminates, lesbians, drug addicts, assassins, thieves, liars, slanderers, exploiters, the greedy, blasphemous, sacrilegious people, etc., etc., etc. The fire of sexual delight is like a wondrous serpent that emits, when awakened, a sound similar to that of a viper being egged on with a stick. The sexual fire, whose Sanskrit name is Kundalini, develops, revolutionizes, and ascends into the resplendent aura of the Maha Chohan. The ascent of the flame of glowing happiness along the spinal channel, from vertebra to vertebra, degree by degree, is actually very slow. It would never ascend spontaneously, as some persons who do not have the correct information mistakenly suppose. It is clear that the 33 degrees of the occult masonry correspond esoterically to the 33 spinal vertebrae. When the alchemist commits the crime of spilling the cup of Hermes, I am referring to seminal discharge, he obviously loses Masonic degrees, because the fire of amorous delights descends one or more vertebrae, according to the magnitude of the fault. It is extremely difficult to recover lost degrees. It is written in the Cathedral of the Soul, however, that there is more joy for one sinner that repents than for 1,000 righteous people who have no need for repentance. In the teaching of love, we are always assisted by the Elohim. They advise and help us. The Adiamatic University of the Wise examines periodically the candidates who, after having renounced mammon, intellectualism, and material riches, enjoy wisely the delights of love in the nuptial bed. The key to the redemption is found in the medulla and the semen, and everything that does not take this path is in fact a waste of time. The serpentine fire, Kundalini, is twisted, like any snake, in 3.5 turns in a certain magnetic center situated in the coccyx at the base of the spine. When the sexual serpent awakens to initiate its progress inside and above, we go through 6 transcendental mystical experiences that we can and should clearly define with 6 Sanskrit terms as follows. Ananda, certain spiritual happiness. Kampan, hypersensibility of an electrical and psychic type. Utthan, progressive increase of the self-consciousness, astral projection, transcendental mystical experiences in the superior worlds, etc. Gurni, intense yearnings for the divine. Murcha, states of lassitude, relaxation of the muscles and nerves during meditation in a natural and spontaneous manner. Nidra, a specific mode of dreaming that, combined with interior deep meditation, becomes a shining shamadhi, ecstasy. Unquestionably, the fire of love confers on us infinite transcendental powers. The sexual flame is a truth in both systems of belief, associated with the Vedas and with Jehovah. The sexual flame is the goddess of the word, worshipped by the wise men. When awakened, it confers illumination upon us. The erotic flame confers on us that divine wisdom that is not of the mind and is beyond time. She gives also the mukti of the final beatitude and the jhana of liberation. Die on ice Io. Dionysio, Dionysus. Dividing into syllables this magic word, this mantra of wonders, extraordinarily becomes the voluntary transmutation of the libido during paradisiac coitus. Magic results of this mantra. Die. Intensified vibration of the creative organs. On.
intelligent movement of the creative energy in the whole of the sexual nervous system until being submerged in the consciousness. Ice. This mantric syllable reminds us of the Isis mysteries and their corresponding name, Isis. Obviously, the vowel I and the letter S, prolonged by means of a sweet and peaceful whistle, invokes the sexual serpent so that it ascends victoriously by the medullary spinal channel. Io, Isolde, the androgynous lunar solar being, Osiris Isis, glints from the deep bottom of all ages, terrifyingly divine. I, with its deep meaning, is certainly the lingam, phallus, the Hebrew, iod. O is the eternal feminine, the uterus, yoni, the famous Hebrew, he. Io, the integral transmutation of the libido takes place when we intone this last syllable of the magic word during the sexual moment. Thus, the igneous serpent of our magic powers awakens to start its exodus by the medullary channel. The maternal aspect of the sacred flame stands out, patent and clear, as in a serpentine form it ascends along the spine. Flame in a serpentine shape, divine sexual flame, most sacred mother kundalini. Outside the physical body, our cosmic mother, particular to each of us, since everybody has his own, always assumes the marvelous presence of a virgin mother. Once, no matter exactly when, I was outside the physical body and found myself with my sacred mother in the interior of a precious enclosure. After the usual embraces between son and mother, she sat down on a comfortable armchair opposite me. I took advantage of the opportunity to ask some very necessary questions. "Am I doing well now, my mother?" "Yes, my son, you are doing well." "Is it still necessary to practice sexual magic?" "Yes, you still need it." "Is it possible that somebody, there in the physical world, can find self-realization without the need for sexual magic?" The answer to this last question was very strong and clear. "Impossible, my son. That is not possible." I confess frankly and in plain language that I was amazed by these words from the adorable. I remember then, with supreme pain, the many pseudo-esotericists and pseudo-occultists truly yearning for the final liberation, but ignorant of the Sahaja Mithuna, the sexual magic, the marvelous key to the great arcanum. There is no doubt that the way to the abyss is paved with good intentions. This audiobook has been broken into multiple parts to make the download faster. You have reached the end of this section, but not the end of the complete audiobook. Please check your library for the next section of this audiobook. Chapter 20, The Two Worlds. To observe and to self-observe oneself are two completely different things. However, both demand attention. When we observe through the windows of the senses, our attention then is directed outwardly towards the external world. Yet, in self-observation, the senses of external perception are worthless, because attention is directed inward. Consequently, this is the factual reason why the self-observation of inner psychological processes is different for the neophyte. The point of departure of official science in its practical side is the observable. The point of departure for the work on oneself is self-observation, the self-observable. Unquestionably, these two points of departure take us in two completely different directions. Someone could grow old, engrossed within the intransigent dogmas of official science, studying external phenomena, observing cells, atoms, molecules, suns, stars, comets, etc., without experiencing any radical change within himself. The type of knowledge that transforms someone internally can never be achieved through external observation. The true knowledge that can really originate in us a fundamental internal change has as its base direct self-observation of oneself.
We urgently need to encourage our Gnostic students to observe themselves, and in what manner they must observe themselves, and the reasons for this. Observation is a way to modify the mechanical conditions of the world. Yet, internal self-observation is a way to intimately change. Consequently, and as a corollary to the former statement, we can and must emphatically affirm that two types of knowledge exist, the external and the internal. Therefore, if we do not have within ourselves the magnetic center that can differentiate between these two qualities of knowledge, then confusion would be the only outcome of this mixture of the two canons or orders of ideas. Sublime pseudo-esoteric doctrines with marked scientism at heart belong to the field of the externally observable. Nevertheless, they are accepted by many aspirants as internal knowledge. We find ourselves, then, before two worlds, the external and the internal. The first, the external, is perceived by the senses of external perception. The second, the internal, can only be perceived through the sense of internal self-observation. Thoughts, ideas, emotions, longings, hopes, disappointments, etc., are internal, invisible to the ordinary, common, and current senses. Yet, they are more real to us than the dining table or the living room couch. Indeed, we live in our internal world more than in our external world. This is irrefutable, indisputable. In our internal worlds, in our secret world, we love, desire, suspect, bless, curse, yearn, suffer, enjoy. We are disappointed, rewarded, etc. Unquestionably, the two worlds, internal and external, are experimentally verifiable. The external world is the observable. The internal world is in itself and inside oneself the self-observable, here and now. Whosoever truly wants to know the internal worlds of the planet Earth, or of the solar system, or of the galaxy in which we live, must previously know his intimate world, his individual, internal life, his own internal worlds. Man, know thyself, and thou wilt know the universe and its gods. The more we explore this internal world called myself, the more we will comprehend that we simultaneously live in two worlds, in two realities, in two confines, the external and the internal. In the same way that it is indispensable for one to learn how to walk in the external world, so as not to fall down into the precipice, or not get lost in the streets of the city, or to select one's friends, or not associate with the perverse ones, or not to eat poison, etc. Likewise, through the psychological work upon oneself, we learn how to walk in the internal world, which is explorable only through self-observation. Indeed, the sense of self-observation is atrophied in this decadent human race of this tenebrous era in which we live. As we persevere in self-observation, the sense of intimate self-observation will progressively develop. This audiobook has been broken into multiple parts to make the download faster. You have reached the end of this section, but not the end of the complete audiobook. Please check your library for the next section of this audiobook. Chapter 11. Darkness. Certainly, one of the most difficult problems of our epoch is the intricate labyrinth of theories. Undoubtedly, in these times, pseudo-esoterist and pseudo-occultist schools have multiplied exorbitantly here, there, and over there. The merchandise of souls, of books and theories, is frightful. It is rare for anybody to really succeed in finding the secret path among the cobweb of so many contradictory ideas. Intellective fascination is the gravest of all this. There exists the tendency to nourish ourselves strictly in an intellectual way, with all which reaches the mind. The vagrants of the intellect do not content themselves anymore with all the subjective bookware of general type, which abounds in book markets. But now, even worse,
they also stuff themselves to indigestion with the cheap pseudo-esotericism and pseudo-occultism which abound everywhere like weeds. The result of all this gibberish is the manifest confusion and disorientation of the rogues of the intellect. I constantly receive letters and books of all kinds. As usual, their senders ask me about this or that school, about this or that book. I limit myself to answer the following. Please, give up mental idleness. You should not be concerned with other people's life. Disintegrate the animal eye of curiosity. You should not be concerned with other people's schools. Become serious. Know yourself. Study yourself. Observe yourself, etc., etc., etc. Really, what is important is to know ourselves profoundly in all the levels of the mind. Darkness is unconsciousness. Light is consciousness. We must allow light to penetrate our own darkness. Obviously, light has power to defeat darkness. Unfortunately, people are self-incarcerated in the fetid and filthy environment of their own mind, adoring their beloved ego. People do not want to realize that they are not masters of their own life. Certainly, each person is controlled from within by many other persons. I want to refer emphatically to all that multiplicity of eyes that we carry within. Ostensibly, each one of those eyes puts in our mind what we must think, in our mouth what we must say, in our heart what we must feel, etc. Under such conditions, human personality is just a robot governed by different people who dispute for supremacy and who aspire to the supreme control of the organic machine's capital centers. In the name of truth, we have to affirm solemnly that the poor intellectual animal mistakenly called man, though believing himself very balanced, lives in complete psychological unbalance. The intellectual mammal is by no means unilateral. If he was so, he would be balanced. The intellectual mammal is regrettably multilateral, and this has been demonstrated over and over again. How could the rational humanoid be balanced? An awake consciousness is needed for perfect balance to exist. Only the light of consciousness, directed not from the angles, but in a full, central way upon ourselves, can put an end to contrasts, to contradictions, and establish within ourselves true inner balance. If we dissolve the whole of those eyes that we carry within, there comes the awakening of the consciousness, and as a consequence, or corollary, the true balance of our own psyche. Unfortunately, people do not want to realize the unconsciousness in which they live. They sleep deeply. If people were awake, each one would feel his fellow men in himself. If people were awake, our fellow men would feel us in themselves. Then, obviously, there would be no wars, and the whole earth would truly be a paradise. The light of the consciousness, giving us true psychological balance, comes to establish each thing in its place, and what before was an intimate conflict within us is left, in fact, in its suitable place. Such is the crowd's unconsciousness that they are not even able to find the relation existing between light and consciousness. Unquestionably, light and consciousness are two aspects of the same. Where there is light, there is consciousness. Unconsciousness is darkness, and the latter exists in our interior. Only through psychological self-observation do we allow light to penetrate our own darkness. The light shines in the darkness, but the darkness does not understand. This audiobook has been broken into multiple parts to make the download faster. You have reached the end of this section, but not the end of the complete audiobook. Please check your library for the next section of this audiobook. Chapter 45, The Tenth Labor of Hercules. The tenth feat of Hercules, the great solar hero, was the conquest of the herd of Geryon, killing its owner, who confronted him after his guardians, the dogs, Ortros and Eurytion. This unusual happening had as stage the island of Eretia, the Red,
beyond the ocean, which appears to refer to an island in the Atlantic Ocean, inhabited by gigantic beings, clearly personified by the same Trisopite Geryon, who was killed by Hercules' lethal arrows after his shepherd and his dog killed by his mace. Comparative mythology compares the dog Ortros, brother of Cerberus, with Vitra, the Vedic spirit of the storm. During his journey, Hercules goes from Europe to Africa to go across the ocean in the golden cup, in the sacred vessel, using it in an intelligent way in his nocturnal travels. This clearly means that the brilliant sun had to wait for him while he returned, stopping at his solstice for the good of the hero. Undoubtedly, the man-god passed with the herd acquired in the same vessel, or Holy Grail, to return soon by the way of the old Europe, in a trip full of infinite adventures. The legend of the centuries tells us that then the solar hero raised the columns J and B of the occult masonry over the Strait of Gibraltar, probably as thanks to the Dioscurs, who helped him to arise victorious in this task. Having returned to Mycenae, the cows were sacrificed to Juno to placate her anger by her brother Eurystheus. When dealing with the archaic mysteries, it is not too much to say that these were always celebrated in august lordly temples. When I crossed the threshold of that Mu or Lemurian temple, where in other times I was instructed in the mysteries of the ascension of the Lord, with infinite humility I asked the Hierophant for some services that were conceded to me. It is indubitable, and this is known by every initiate, that every exhalation must be preceded by a frightful and terrible humiliation. We have clearly asserted in an emphatic tone that every ascent is preceded by a descent. The 10th feat of Hercules, the solar hero of esotericism, takes place in the infernal worlds of the planet Pluto. Painful feelings tore my soul apart when I saw myself submitted to the torture of detachment. Those ladies of August times, bound to me by the law of karma, were waiting for me in the Averne with their broken hearts. All these tempting lovelies, dangerously beautiful, felt they had complete authority over me. For good or for bad, these terribly delicious females had been my wives in previous reincarnations, as a natural consequence of the great rebellion and the angelic fall. The dogs, Ortros and Eurytion, living symbols of the animal passion, besieged me severely with unprecedented force. They multiplied the temptations ad infinitum. However, on the basis of thelema, will, and deep understanding, and with the help of my divine mother Kundalini, I beat the Lord of Time, Geryon. It is indubitable that I got hold of the herd and became an authentic shepherd, not of cows, as it is implied in a veiled manner, but of sheep. For the good of the great cause, it is convenient that we study now some verses from chapter 10 of St. John's Gospel. Truly, truly, I say to you, he who does not enter the sheepfold by the door, the sex, but climbs by another way, preaching different doctrines that have nothing to do with the white sexual magic, that man is a thief and a robber. He steals the sheep and takes them to the abyss. We departed from Eden through the door of sex. Only through this door can we return to Eden. Eden is sex itself. He who enters by the door, the sex, is the shepherd of the sheep. To him, the gatekeeper opens. The sheep hear his voice, and he calls his own sheep by name, with the intimate word, and leads them out. He takes them by the path of the razor's edge. When he has brought out all his own, he goes before them, and the sheep follow him, for they know his voice, the word. The stranger they will not follow, but they will flee from him, for they do not know the voice of strangers. The false shepherds do not have the word. Jesus, whose meaning is Savior, delivered to them this parable, but they did not understand the thing of which he spoke. It is evident that behind the letter that kills is the spirit that brings to life. Jesus, the intimate Savior, told them again, "Truly, truly, I say to you, I am the door for the sheep." The power is not in the brain or in any other part of the body, but in the sex.
In other words, we assert the following. The creative power of the logos can be found exclusively in sex. It is easy to understand now why he is the gate for sheep. To find other ways to escape is equivalent to running away from the door of Eden. All who came before me, because they had not been initiated in the sexual mysteries, are thieves and robbers, but the sheep did not heed him. I am the door. If anyone enters by me, he will be saved. They will not fall into the abyss of perdition. They will come in and out and find pasture, rich spiritual sustenance. Without the sexual serpent, Christ could do nothing. It is because of this that the second Logos, the Lord of Perfection, the intimate Logoi of each other, descends from his elevated sphere and makes himself become the son of the Divine Mother Kundalini, the igneous serpent of our magic powers, by deed and grace of the third Logos. The Sethians adored the great light, and said that the sun, in his emanations, gives shape to the nest in us and constitutes the serpent. It is clear that that Gnostic sect had as a sacred object a chalice, a yoni, the holy grail in which they took the semen of Benjamin. This was in itself a mixture of wine and water. The sacred symbol of the sexual serpent, indubitably, was never lacking on the altar of the Nazarene Gnostics. The strength, the power that accompanied Moses, was the serpent on the staff that later became the staff itself. This serpent was certainly the one who spoke to the other serpents and tempted Eve. In the canto of Homer to Demeter, found in the Russian library, it can be seen that everything revolved around the physiological cosmic fact of great transcendence. I am the Good Shepherd. The Good Shepherd, the one who reached this esoteric Christic grade, gives his life for his sheep. But the hired help, the tantric esotericist, that has not yet achieved Christification, who does not own the sheep, sees the wolf coming and leaves the sheep and runs away, and the wolf snatches them away, and the sheep are scattered. And other sheep I have, which are not from this fold, they are within other schools, them also I must bring, and they shall hear my voice, and there will be one fold and one shepherd. Therefore does my Father love me, because I lay down my life that I might take it again. The intimate Christ crystallizes inside of us and redeems us when we are worthy. No man takes it from me, but I lay it of myself. As if saying, I crystallize in my human person when I want. I have the power to lay it down, and I have the power to take it again. This commandment have I received from my Father. After this critical esoteric comment, it is indispensable that we continue with the present chapter. What simple, what unfalsifiable primitive beauty have those Platonic stories that deal with archaic gods and goddesses, divine beings from the Lemurian past, authentic tantric shepherds of the sexual Eden, sublime creatures that build cyclopean cities, educate people, give them a legislation never surpassed, and reward their heroism. To fulfill in oneself the Hyperborean mystery, the mystery of the Grail, is urgent when we yearn to convert ourselves into authentic prophets, into genuine Christified shepherds. We need to pass over the Red Sea, to cross the stormy ocean of life, reach the other side in the golden cup, the sacred goblet of Helios, the sacred absolute sun, lends to us. Once finished in the esoteric tasks in the hells of the planet Pluto, I had to build up the columns. Plus Ultra, Adam Kadmon, Celestial Man. Such are the mystical significances that have been attributed

departure, to return to the first love. This is indisputable and unquestionable. In the archaic mysteries of the continent Mu, or Lemuria, I had to live the raw realism of this in paradisiac, Edenic weddings. Then I received as wife a great initiate. I wish to refer in an emphatic manner to my better half, to my particular Eve. Thus I built the two columns of Hercules. I was at the table of the banquet, accompanied, happy, by my new wife and many high priests. Leonides then crossed the threshold of the regal hall. She came in a discarnate state to watch the festivity. Thus, O gods, it was how I re-established the second Logos, the cosmic Christ, in the sanctuary of my soul. Chapter 31. The Eskimos of the North. Tradition says that the Eskimos of Greenland and Alaska have their origin in distant Thule. It is said that the Eskimos are mixed with invaders from Polynesia, Tunguska, and Dene. The great Gnostic Rosicrucian master Arnold Crum Heller speaks sublimely about distant Thule, the sacred island. Don Mario Russo de Luna says that this island still exists, but is found in a state of genus. We know that the first human race existed on this island. The polar race developed in an environment totally different from the present one. In that age, which dates back more than 300 million years, the Earth was really semi-etheric, semi-physical. It was an ocean, curved, blue as the night firmament. In those times, human beings could float in the atmosphere. Human bodies were androgynous and ethereal. These bodies were elastic and subtle. Just as they could maintain their gigantic form, 10 or 20 meters tall, they could reduce their size at will and assume pygmy-like stature, or take the size of the present human body. We cannot affirm that those people were hermaphroditic. This race was androgynous. The sexual energy operated in a different way, and they reproduced through the fissiparous sexual act. In a determined instant, the original organism divided into exact halves. This is similar to multiplication by cellular division. Each time this occurred, there was prayer and profound veneration of the divine. Although it may seem incredible, the first human race reached a very high degree of civilization. With the plastic and ethereal matter of this primitive earth, houses were built, palaces, cities, and grandiose temples. Naturally, the pigs of today's materialism will laugh at our affirmations because they have never found the remains of this civilization. It is impossible to find the remains of such an ancient civilization because in that age the earth was ethereal. That is to say, it was made of pro-matter. Only in the memories of nature can the great clairvoyants find all the living history of the first race. This is the protoplasmic race. This is the legitimate protoplasm of the human race. The great clairvoyants can laugh all they want at the Darwinian and Haeckelian protoplasm. The fossil remains of human beings found in the subterranean caverns of the earth have nothing to do with the protoplasmic race. These remains are those of degenerated tribes, descendants of the submerged Atlantis. Religion, science, and philosophy were totally united in the culture of the polar race. The inhabitants of distant Thule were bodhisattvas of the masters of other Mahamanvantaras. Adam and Eve were one single being. Nowadays, Adam and Eve are separated and suffer and search for each other with an insatiable thirst to unite. Only during the sexual act are the man and woman one single being. In those moments of sexual voluptuousness, both man and woman have the immense joy of being one single being. The cosmic rituals of that age are very interesting. In the temples, the trained clairvoyant can discover pure occult masonry. Nevertheless, those rituals differed so greatly from those that currently exist in the world that it would be impossible for the modern mason to admit that these rituals were Masonic. The lights of the temple were not fixed. No sooner had the venerable master occupied a throne than he would abandon it. Sometimes the first vigilant occupied a throne to later change it for

0: that of the second vigilant. The high dignitaries levitated to exchange among themselves their ceremonial positions. On their vestments, the colors black and white were combined to represent the struggle between spirit and matter. The construction of the temple was perfect. The symbols and the tools of work were used inverted to represent the drama that is projected into the centuries, the descent of spirit toward matter. Thus we may contemplate with surprise the inverted scepters, chalice, etc., all inverted. Life was at this time descending towards matter, and it was necessary then to give symbolic expressions to this. The sacred processions were grandiose. They made the great mysteries and the supreme descent of spirit towards matter understandable. This was a magnificent event that was awaited through the course of the centuries. It was awaited with as much yearning as is today the return of man to the superior worlds. The language of the protoplasmic race was the word of gold, a universal and cosmic language whose combinations of sound produce cosmic phenomena of all kinds. Those who follow the path of the perfect matrimony rediscover that primeval language within themselves. When the sacred fire reaches the level of the throat, we begin to speak in the very pure orthopy of the divine language, which, like a river of gold, flows delightfully beneath the dense forest of the sun. Singing in this language, the parents of the gods taught the gods the cosmic laws of nature. The script of the first race was the runes. The mallet of masonry comes from the arrow of the Egyptian god, Ra, and this is a rune. In that epoch, the rituals of the polar temple were all runic. The movements of the officials were runic. This is the divine script. Let us remember that the swastika is a rune. The Hebrew letters are nothing other than modifications of runic letters. The cradle of occult wisdom was not Asia, as many believe. The true cradle of occult wisdom was the sacred island, distant Thule, about which Huhirakocha said so many beautiful things. In the epoch of the protoplasmic race, the sacred isle was not in the north. That island was, in fact, a continent positioned exactly on the equatorial line. Much later, with the revolution of the axis of the Earth, this island came to be in the north. The revolution of the Earth's axis has already been demonstrated by contemporary science. Nowadays, the poles are deviating toward the equator. The present Eskimos, although mixed with other races, are not descendants of the first race. Rather, they are degenerated Atlanteans. But they maintain some very interesting traditions. These people have a family bond that unites them. Each patriarch uses a special amulet consisting of a sign, totem mark, or the name of a species of sacred animal, which he passes on to his descendants. Because they live in the North Pole, many thinkers may feel inclined to believe that this race could have its origin in the primitive Nordics of the First Age. It is interesting to know that among the ancient Eskimos, there was no special authority or king. They were ruled by a council of elders. The young males united in perfect matrimony with women of other clans, but the amulet served as a distinguishing sign to avoid marriages among relatives. In other times, polyandry existed. They killed every female child that was born before a male son. Fortunately, they have now abandoned that barbaric custom. In his book entitled History of Matrimony, R. Westermarch says that the Eskimos lent their wife to another man, or exchanged her. In fact, this is an adulterous custom, a horrible custom incompatible with the doctrine preached by our adorable Savior, Jesus the Christ. But every rule has its exception, and we cannot believe that all Eskimos have the same barbaric custom. There is everything in the garden of the Lord. It is a custom for the Eskimos to wrap their dead in skins, and to bury them beneath a tumulus surrounded by a fence. In the Aleutian Islands, they were tied with cords and buried in the crevices of cliffs. The Eskimos know the law of eternal return. They know that the ego returns to a new womb. The fetishes, or diminutive dolls of the Eskimos, symbolize the essence. They believe that the essence is tiny and diminutive, but the priests do not ignore that the soul is fabricated with it. Pregnancy, the birth of children, puberty, and death are celebrated with special esoteric practices. The Eskimos adore the feminine principle of God. They love their sublime elder, Sedna, who lives in the depths of the ocean and sends marine animals for their nourishment. Naturally, the erudite ignoramuses, who know nothing about occult science, laugh at the divine religion of the Eskimos. The best canticles and rituals of the Eskimos are for the Divine Mother. The symbolic journeys of the shaman, priest, in search of the ancient Sedna, to console her when she becomes angered, and the processions that the community makes to reconcile her, remind us of the symbolic journeys of the Masonic candidate around the lodge. The journeys of the external symbols of the elevation of the candidate's consciousness through the superior worlds. The five symbolic journeys of occult masonry are intimately related to the five initiations of major mysteries. When they see these journeys in the Eskimos, the profane and ignorant do nothing but laugh and laugh at what they do not know. They laugh like idiots. They laugh at what they do not know. The Eskimos know with perfect exactitude, as the true initiate who has awakened his sixth sense also knows, that there exist genies, elves, gnomes, giants, salamanders of the fire, undines, etc., etc. Fortunately, official science, after having accepted hypnotism and having baptized it with the new name hypnology, has to accept clairvoyance as a logical consequence. Only in this way is it possible to explain to ourselves that a subject in a hypnotic state can see through a wall or can inform about what is happening, often at a distance of thousands of kilometers. What science rejects today, it accepts tomorrow. Today, those who laugh at Paracelsus and the Eskimos because of the elementals, gnomes, pygmies, salamanders, genies, undines, sylphs, etc., will have to laugh at themselves and become red with embarrassment when these creatures are rediscovered by science. Who would have believed only 5 years ago in the glass snake? Now, in 1961, a famous scientist, one of those who previously described himself as incredulous, has just discovered the famous glass snake. This snake has the power to drop its tail at will in cases of danger, easily being able to regenerate it afterwards. When the glass snake finds itself in danger, attacked by some animal, it coils up, becomes rigid, and throws itself over the animal. It then instantly abandons its tail, and its head escapes in a flash. The animal is distracted by the tail while the snake saves itself. Later, a new tail grows from the head. Thus, it, nature, has many marvels, and it is necessary to learn how to respect all religions, because they are but forms of a single universal religion. Tremendous truths and cosmic sciences are contained in every religion, unknown to the erudite ignoramuses of this barbaric age. All those who want to profoundly self-realize must work in their laboratory with the sulfur, fire, the nitrogen, air, the man, water, and the bull, earth. These four elements form a cross. The alchemist who follows the path of the perfect matrimony must transmute the lead into gold within the profound caverns of the great mountain range, the spinal column. In this great mountain range live the gnomes, the guardians of all the treasures of the earth, the great alchemists who transmute lead into gold. The gnomes work with the salamanders of the fire, with the sylphs of the air, and the voluptuous undines of the pure water of life. The ardent salamanders fertilize the unquiet undines, and the happy and playful sylphs animate the fire of the laboratory's furnace, the chakra called the Church of Ephesus, so that the water, semen, evaporates from within its container, the sex. The seminal vapors rise through the chimney to the distillery, the brain. There the gnomes perform the great distillation, perfectly transmuting the remaining lead into gold. It is necessary to transmute the lead of the personality into the gold of the spirit. Only in this way can we again speak the very pure orthopy of the divine language. Our motto is Thelema, will. We need to pass through the five great initiations of fire, symbolized by the 3 degrees of occult masonry. We need to return, to go back to the divine wisdom of distant Thule. Much has been said about this distant Thule, the land of the gods. The ancestors of the Eskimos and the Aztecs reside there. Quetzalcoatl lives there. From there he came, and there he returned. The emperor, Montezuma, sent a group of ambassador magicians to that mysterious Thule. They went in a state of genus, that is to say, they traveled within the fourth dimension. Distant Thule is the sacred land, the sacred isle, the first continent to exist and the last to cease to exist. That continent is found in the polar ice cap of the north, within the fourth dimension. The Aztec magicians, sent by Montezuma, arrived there in a state of genus, carrying presents to the ancestors of the Aztecs. On their return, they brought a message for Montezuma and the Aztecs, which you could synthesize as follows. If you do not stop your passions, cruelties, and vices, you will be punished. White men will come from the sea and will conquer you and destroy you. All this was fulfilled by the arrival of the Spanish in Mexico. The matter of the fourth dimension and of a sacred land within the fourth dimension at the North Pole may make the erudite ignoramuses laugh. They, in fact, have not studied all the dimensions of space. It is a shame that mathematics cannot define the dimensions of space. Every mathematical expression always corresponds to a realization of realities. Thus, one thinks with formal logic. Fortunately, though, there exists a dialectic logic that would permit us to use mathematics to define the 6 fundamental dimensions of the universe. Generally, the dimensions are represented by powers, the first, second, third, fourth, etc. It was precisely this that provided a base for Hinton to construct his famous theory of tesseracts, or four-dimensional solids, raised to the fourth power. This is the representation of dimensions in the form of powers. Many authors consider that mathematics has nothing to do with dimensions because there is no difference between the dimensions. This concept appears false to us. We believe that the difference between the dimensions is obvious and that the entire universe is made according to the law of number, measure, and weight. What happens is that whilst the mind is bottled up in formal logic, we will limit the use of mathematics to the three-dimensional world. We urgently need dialectic logic to be able to consider, as something logical, the representation of dimensions by powers. This is only possible dialectically, with dialectic logic. Megageometry studies superior space. Megageometry is destined to totally replace Euclidean geometry. In fact, Euclidean geometry only serves to investigate the properties of a particular physical space. But wanting to abandon the study of the fourth vertical clearly means that physics will be halted in its progress. The vital secret of all mechanics is found in the fourth coordinate. Megageometry has the merit of considering the three-dimensional world as a section of a superior space. The point of three-dimensional spaces is only a sectional slice of a megageometry line. With formal logic, it is impossible to consider metageometry lines as distances between points in our space, and it is impossible to represent them forming figures in our space. But with dialectic logic, you have distances between points of our space, and we can represent these with figures and qualities. It is not absurd, then, to say that the continent of the North Pole belongs to the fourth dimension. Neither would it be absurd, in light of the thought of dialectic logic, to affirm that this continent is inhabited by people who have physical bodies. We can make a map of this continent, and this would be accepted by dialectic logic. Formal logic, on the other hand, besides considering our affirmations absurd, would lead us, in fact, into error. The three-dimensionality of the world certainly exists in our psyche, in our receptive apparatus. It is also there where we can all find the marvels of the supra-dimensional if we develop clairvoyance, clairaudience, etc. That is to say, if we perfect our psychic apparatus. Only through the development of our powers of internal perception can we study the superior dimensions of nature. Materialistic positivism has built a great wall of China around free investigation. Now, the erudite ignoramuses condemn as anti-scientific all which arises contradictory to that wall. Materialistic positivism is conservative and reactionary. We, the Gnostics, are revolutionaries, and we totally reject reactionary and conservative ideas. Immanuel Kant, the great German philosopher, considers space to be a property of the receptivity of the world by our consciousness. We carry in ourselves the conditions of our space, and therefore, within ourselves, we will find the conditions that allow us to establish correlations between our space and superior space. When the microscope was invented, the world of the infinitely small was opened to us. In the same way, the world of the fourth dimension will be open to us with the awakening of the sixth sense. Those who have developed the sixth sense can study the Akasha records of nature and discover for themselves the reality of the polar continent of the north. The first race that existed in the world was of a black color. This was the protoplasmic race, the androgynous race that reproduced itself through the fissiparous sexual act, similar to multiplication by cellular division. The first race lived in the fourth dimension of space. The Earth itself was then submerged within the fourth dimension. That race had a gigantic civilization. The language of gold was spoken, and they wrote with runic letters. These letters are of great esoteric power. In that epoch, the angel Uriel wrote a precious cosmic book with runic letters. We can only study this book in the Akasha records. The manner of perception and representation of the people of the first race was not subjective, as is that of humanity today. These polar people had clear and perfect objective representations and perceptions. They could see bodies in a complete and exact manner. The people of today can only see sides, angles, faces, surfaces, etc. Now, nobody sees complete bodies. People of today are degenerated and only have incomplete subjective perceptions and representations of a type which is completely degenerated and subjective. We need to return to the point of departure and regenerate our psychic apparatus through sexual magic and internal meditation to reconquer objective representations and perceptions. It is urgent to eliminate all subjective elements of our representations and perceptions. It is possible by improving the quality of the representations with the technique of meditation and by regenerating the psychic apparatus with sexual magic. In the North is the cradle of occult wisdom, and not in the Orient, as some Orientalists suppose. The Eskimos conserve many religious traditions that are worth seriously investigating. Archimedes said, "Give me a point of support and I will move the universe." Archimedes searched for the lever to move the universe. This lever exists. Eliphas Levi says that this lever is the astral light. We prefer to speak more clearly and say that the lever of Archimedes is Kundalini. Whoever develops Kundalini can place his body of flesh and bone into the fourth dimension and transport himself to distant Thule, the land of the gods. Whoever knows how to pray and ask Mother Kundalini could well beg her to put him in the fourth dimension and transport him to the sacred island. Kundalini is the lever of Archimedes, the lever with which we place ourselves in the fourth dimension, traveling with our physical bodies. The invention of the lever immediately differentiated primitive man from the animal, and, in fact, was linked with the real appearance of concepts. If we understand in depth, psychically, the action of the lever, we discover with astonishment that its construction consists of a correct syllogism. Whoever does not know how to construct a syllogism correctly can neither totally understand the action of the lever. The syllogism in the psychic sphere is literally the same thing as the lever in the physical sphere. In reality, we can be sure that the living things on earth are divided into two groups: those who know the action of the lever and those who do not know the action. Man needs the lever of Archimedes, the superastral serpent, to put himself into the fourth dimension and transport himself with his body to the land of the gods. When mathematics has renounced the fundamental axioms of identity and difference, the path is found that leads to the superior order of things in the superior dimensions of space. The great writer, P.O., said, "In the world of the infinite and variable magnitudes, a magnitude may not be the same as itself. One part can be equal to the whole, and of two equal magnitudes, one can be infinitely greater than the other." In reality, this can seem a complete absurdity when we study the question in the light of the mathematics of constant and finite numbers. But it is certain, completely certain and true, that the mathematics of constant and finite numbers is in itself the calculus of the relations that exist between non-existent matters, the calculus of the absurd. Then we can completely affirm that what appears as absurd from the point of view of this mathematics may really be true, even though people do not believe it. On a certain occasion, a famous penologist said, "To discover truth, we have to renounce logic." In part, this lawyer spoke the truth. In another way, he did not. In reality, we have to renounce formal logic, but not logic, because logic is the art of correct thinking. If we stop thinking correctly, clearly we fall into the absurd. In his Critique of Pure Persona, Immanuel Kant showed us the path of the transcendental logic. Before Bacon and the famous Aristotle, in the archaic scriptures of the sacred land of the Vedas, formula for the superior logic was already given. This formula was written in very ancient books. This logic is dialectic logic. This is intuitive logic, the logic of ecstasy, the logic of the infinite. This logic existed long before deductive or inductive logic were formulated. When man masters this marvelous key of the mind called dialectic logic, he can open the mysterious door of the world of natural causes without danger of falling into error. The axioms of dialectic logic can only be formulated during ecstasy. If we really want to deeply understand the multidimensional world and visit the sacred land of the gods situated in the northern polar cap, we urgently need to cast ourselves out from the temple of our mind, all the intellectual idols that have become axioms. We need to liberate the mind, free it from formal logic, which is only good for Molière and his caricatures. The lands of genius, the marvels hidden within the thousand and one nights, the countries of gold where the ineffable gods of the aura live, become a tremendous reality when we find the lever of Archimedes. Supported by this mysterious lever, we spring to the fourth dimension. The hour has arrived to liberate the mind and to awaken Kundalini. The moment has arrived for the human being to learn to pass to the fourth dimension at will, any time he wishes. If someone who has awakened Kundalini were to supplicate to this Kundalini in the moments of falling asleep, asking to be placed in the fourth dimension and transported to the sacred island of the North Pole, you can be sure, dear reader, that the miracle would inevitably occur. The only thing that the initiate needs to know is how to raise himself from the bed whilst conserving sleep. The snake will help him with everything when he, in turn, knows how to help himself. Help yourself, and I will help you. This audiobook has been broken into multiple parts to make the download faster. You have reached the end of this section, but not the end of the complete audiobook. Please check your library for the next section of this audiobook. Lesson 9, The Universal Mind. Social living is necessarily based on the functions of the mind. It is necessary to profoundly explore the diverse levels of the mind. The sphere of thought that man lives in is never locked up within the limited circumference of the cranium, as is generally supposed by the ignoramuses, and even the illustrious ignoramuses of the world. If such a man existed, as those people believe, he would of course be the most unfortunate man in the world. A man with his mind imprisoned in his cranium could not see or perceive anything. He would be a complete idiot, living in the most profound darkness. This unfortunate creature would not see the sun or the moon or the stars or the earth on which we live, or the people or the things or the light. Nothing that has existence would exist in the mind of such a man as this. This is explained by the fact that man cannot perceive anything which does not exist beforehand in his own mind. In his Critique of Pure Reason, Immanuel Kant said, "The exterior is the interior." The entire universe exists in the cosmic mind. The mental sphere of each person extends throughout the entire cosmos and reaches the furthest stars. This is the cause whereby we see, hear, and feel all that is created. This is the reason we can see the most remote stars. Our thoughts are not locked up in our cranium. Our mind extends throughout the entire cosmos. Our mind penetrates everywhere. Worlds, suns, people, and things. Everything is within the mind of each man. The mind is universal energy. The mind vibrates and sparkles in everything that is created. The brain is not the mind. The brain is only a receiving center, a radio telegraphic office that receives messages from the mind. The brain does not think. What thinks is the mind, and that is not the brain. Religions say that the human soul is a body of flesh and bones. The theosophists maintain that, besides the body of flesh and bones, the soul has a mental body. All the Eastern and Western schools dedicated to the study of occultism teach their students how to use the mental body. The soul enveloped by the mental body can transport itself to other planets at will and see what happens there. The entire universe is within the human mind. All minds are within all minds. We mutually live within the thought spheres of others. The economic and social problems of each person live in everyone. No one is alien to another. We are all within the mind of everyone else. The beggar lives within the mind of the rich man, and the latter lives within the mind of the beggar. We are all submerged in the ocean of universal mind. Imagination and will. Imagination and will are the two poles of the mind. Imagination is feminine and will is masculine. The key to success is found in imagination and will united in vibrant harmony. Mental action. The inventor conceives the telephone, the radio, the automobile, etc., with his imagination, and then, with the will, gives it shape, converts it into facts, into concrete realities. Paris designers dictate fashions just as they conceive them with their imagination. Mental epidemics. If a man thinks in either a good or a bad sense, the waves that emanate from his mind reach the mental body of each individual. Mental waves are propagated in all places. When the waves are of wisdom and love, they benefit all those who receive them. When the waves are impregnated with devotion and veneration towards God, they carry peace and comfort to all those who are in suffering. Poisonous mental waves harm the minds of others. Mental waves of hatred, envy, covetousness, lust, pride, laziness, gluttony, etc., produce mental epidemics. Perverse mental waves poison many weak minds in their radioactivity. The case of the Rebels Without a Cause is a good example of what mental epidemics are. The Rebels Without a Cause have become an evil and harmful plague. We should seek the cause of this mental epidemic in the ill-used imagination. Movie theaters show movies of bandits and gunmen that are then recorded in the minds of young people. Parents give their children guns, war trucks, tiny cannons, lead soldiers, toy machine guns, etc., etc., etc. All this is reflected strongly in the imagination of children and adolescents. Then come the magazines and comic books of robbers and police, the pornographic magazines, etc. The results of all this await, and shortly afterwards, the child, the adolescent, in fact, turns into the rebel without a cause, and later into the thief, the bandit, the cheat, etc. Mental hygiene. It is necessary to practice mental hygiene. A preventive medicine is urgent. Cultivate wisdom and love. Pray a lot daily. Select works of art. We suggest good music, classical music, good paintings, the works of Michelangelo, the great operas, etc. Avoid spectacles harmful to the mind, bloody spectacles like boxing, wrestling, etc. These types of spectacles produce mental epidemics. Take care of your mind. Do not permit evil thoughts to penetrate into the temple of your mind. Be pure in thought, word, and deed. Teach your children all that is good, true, and beautiful. Origins of the Universal Mind. The divine great reality surged forth from its own bosom in the aura of this solar universe in which we live, move, and have our being. The great reality does not know itself, but on contemplating itself in the living mirror of the great imagination of nature, then comes to know itself. In this manner, a mental vibratory activity is created by which the great reality knows its infinite images that shine marvelously in the cosmic scenery. This activity, which coming from the periphery is directed to the center, is that which is called universal mind. All of us beings live submerged in the infinite ocean of the universal mind. So we live within everyone, and no one can separate mentally from everybody else. The heresy of separativity is the worst of heresies. The intellectual activity of the universal mind comes from a centripetal force, and, since every action is followed by a reaction, the centripetal force, on finding a resistance in the center, reacts and creates a centrifugal activity called cosmic soul. This vibratory cosmic soul turns out to be the mediator between the center and the periphery, between the great universal spirit of life and matter, between the great reality and its living images. A great master said, "The soul is the product of the centrifugal action of the universal activity, impelled by the centripetal action of the universal imagination." Classification of terms. Centrifugal force tries to move away from the center. It is the force that goes from the center to the periphery. Centripetal force is attracted by the center. It is the force that flows from the periphery to the center. Every individual can fabricate a soul. When we know the technique of internal meditation, when we direct mental power to the interior of our divine center, the resistance that we will find will cause a reaction, and the more vigorous the centripetal force we apply, the more vigorous the centrifugal force will be. In this way, we fabricate a soul. In this manner, the soul grows and expands. The strong and robust soul incarnates and transforms the physical body, transforms it into more subtle and elevated matter, until it also converts it into soul. Practice. Learn to use your imagination and will, united in vibrant harmony. Lying in your bed or seated in a comfortable chair, imagine a well-known faraway place, a house, a park, an avenue, a city, etc., and lull yourself to sleep with that image in your mind. When you find yourself falling asleep with that image in your mind, make that image real. Forget the place where your body is. Put the force of will into play, and full of confidence in yourself, walk through the imagined place. Walk in the imagined place as if you were there in flesh and bones. If the practice is done correctly, you will unfold, and your soul will be transported to that place, and you will be able to see and hear everything that happens there. This audiobook has been broken into multiple parts to make the download faster. You have reached the end of this section. but not the end of the complete audiobook. Please check your library for the next section of this audiobook. Chapter 4. Mantric Song for the Awakening of the Kundalini. There are sacred mantras that have the power to awaken the Kundalini. The angel Arak, angel of command, taught us the most powerful mantric song that exists in the entire universe for the awakening of the Kundalini. When the angel sang this sweet and touching song, we were filled with ecstasy. The angel then invited us to follow his example, and we sang the mantric song, which is written as follows. Kandil, Bandil. The mantric song is sung as follows. Kan, resounding voice. Dil, decreasing voice. Ban, resounding voice. Dil, decreasing voice. And the R is rolled. The letter R should be vocalized as if imitating the sound of a high-pitched motor, but with the sweetness of a child's voice. Brothers and sisters, this is how the song of Kundalini is sung. All of those who are working with the Kundalini must not forget the letter S. You must know, beloved brethren, that the letter S has the power to transmute the seminal liquor into distinct energetic values. The seminal liquor must be transmuted on a scale of 7 types of energy, the 7 degrees of the power of fire. The letter S must be pronounced like a very fine and affable whistle. We must bring the teeth together in order to make a fine and delicate whistle. We must use this subtle voice. The yogi must learn how to intone and modulate. The yogi must have Hermes glass hermetically closed, because the yogi who suffers from nocturnal emissions, or who fornicates daily or constantly, is like a person who wants to fill a bottomless pitcher or barrel. Therefore, the yogi must transmute the seminal liquor into 7 types of energy. The letter S has the power to transmute the seminal liquor on a scale of 7 types of energy. The Kriya of Babaji, the yogi Christ from India, teaches the power of the letter S, the sweet, affable whistle, the still, small voice, which Elijah heard in the cave, Kings 19:11-13, is behind this very fine whistle that the yogi pronounces. The still, small voice is an even finer whistle. When the sound of this whistle reaches the cerebellum, it gives the yogi the power to instantaneously project with his astral body. This is why the devotees who are working with the Kundalini must always practice with the letter S. The letter S transmutes the seminal liquor into the sacred fires of Kundalini when it is pronounced as a very fine whistle, as follows. The mantric song of the angel Arak and the sweet, affable whistle are absolutely necessary for the awakening of the Kundalini. This audiobook has been broken into multiple parts to make the download faster. You have reached the end of this section, but not the end of the complete audiobook. Please check your library for the next section of this audiobook. Third Mountain, The Ascension. Chapter 44. Conversing in Mexico. Monday, the 12th of June, 1972, 10th year of Aquarius. Well, Joaco, familiar diminutive of Joaquin, today we are going to the city center. What for, Master? Last Saturday we collected the mail from the post office. What can we find now? In any case, I need to go to the city center. I have a check in my possession, and I must cash it. It is not a great amount, but it will be enough to eat. Then I will not have to touch the small sum that I have put together to pay the rent. Besides, I have to send many letters at the post office. I like to have the correspondence up to date. A few minutes later, Joaquin Amortigue V, international Gnostic missionary and great champion of this tremendous crusade of the new era of Aquarius, and my insignificant person, worth somewhat less than the ash of a cigarette, made our way to the center of Ciudad de México, Mexico City. It is not too much to say that I like to drive my own car. Thus, very happily, we glided very fast by the avenue of Talpan, towards the square of the Constitution, the Zocalo, as we Mexicans say. This is the era of the automobile, my dear Huaco. But I frankly confess that if I had to choose a life in a world with a technology like this one, or in another, in a Stone Age, but actually totally spiritual, I would prefer the second one, unquestionably, even though instead of using the automobile, I had to travel by foot or mounted on a donkey. Oh, I also say the same thing. I travel now as a sacrifice because of the love for humanity to teach the doctrine. But I prefer to ride on the donkeys and horses of olden days. I do not like the smoke of these great cities, or this mechanistic life. Thus conversing, Huaco and I, along the avenue that seemed to be a river of cement and steel, reached the side of the Metropolitan Cathedral, and then went along the Avenue Cinco de Mayo, looking for parking. A few moments later, we went into a great building. "Would you like us to clean your car?" "No, no, no. This is a time of much rain, so what for?" "Shall we wax your car, sir?" "No, lad, no. First I have to take it to the body shop and have it repainted." Conclusion. We left that building towards the post office after having parked the car. At the main post office, I certainly had a nice surprise when I received a copy of the 6th edition of The Perfect Matrimony. It was sent to me from Cusuta, Colombia, South America, by the international Gnostic missionary Efrain Villegas Quintero. I also received some letters. I sent those that I had brought from home, and we went to the Bureau de Change. The moneymaker, with the consciousness deeply asleep, was too busy changing money. I saw him with 2 telephones, one in his right and the other in his left hand. Clearly, he was dealing with 2 calls at the same time, and he even talked for a while with a 3rd client that was before the counter of the bureau. Obviously, the poor intellectual humanoid of subjective psyche was not only totally identified with everything, but also tremendously fascinated and kept on dreaming. This rational homunculus spoke of values, quotations, currencies, gold, enormous sums, checks, riches, etc., etc., etc. Luckily, it was not necessary to wait a long time. His secretary dealt with us in a diligent manner. Moments later, we left this place with some money in the purse. It wasn't much, but enough to pay for the food of a few more days. Again, walking along the famous Cinco de Mayo Avenue, I felt the need to invite Huaco to partake in a small refreshment. He, who does not eat much, did not decline the invitation because of his regard towards me. Undoubtedly, we found a beautiful place. I wish to refer to the Café Paris. An elegant waitress approached us. "What do you wish, sir?" "Please, miss," I told her, "a strawberry ice cream and a piece of cheesecake." "I," said Huaco, "would like only a papaya ice cream." Having taken the orders from the gentleman, the lady went away to reappear later with the requested dishes. Savoring very slowly the delicious snack, extracting from the food its spiritual element, I started the following dialogue with Huaco. "Let me tell you, Huaco, that I am approaching the end of my book entitled The 3 Mountains. Certainly, it is only lacking an introduction to the 3rd mountain, 3 chapters on the ascension and the conclusion."
1: "Then you are already finishing this work?"
0: "Yes, Huaco, yes, yes. It is very interesting that now I have to have recourse to Lemuria."
1: "What? To Lemuria? Why?"
0: "It is clear that, in this reincarnation, I have only reached the summit of the 2nd mountain. However, in this ancient continent, Mu, or Lemuria, in olden days situated in the vast Pacific Ocean, I reached the 3 mountains. I unquestionably achieved, then, the liberation, but I renounced total happiness and stayed in this village of tears to help humanity. In fact, the possession of the elixir of long life permitted me to conserve that Lemurian body during millions of years." Thus, my dear Huaco, I tell you that I was a witness to all those volcanic catastrophes that finished the continent of Mu. It is evident that after more than 10,000 years of unceasing earthquakes and frightful seaquakes, that ancient land submerged among the stormy waters of the Pacific Ocean. It is a moving, clear, and definite fact that, as that old continent was slowly submerging into the wild waves of the stormy ocean, Atlantis, that one of Plato, arose gradually from among the deep waters of the Atlantic. Unquestionably,
1: I also lived with my Lemurian body in the country of the hills of mud. I knew its powerful civilizations, much superior to our culture, and I saw it submerge among the furious waves of the ocean that carries its name. In the year 6 of Khan, the 11 Muluk, in the month of Zerk, terrible earthquakes took place that continued without interruption until 13 Xuan. The country of the hills of mud, the Atlantean land, was sacrificed. After 2 commotions, it disappeared during the night, being constantly shaken by the subterranean fires that made the earth sink and reappear several times and in several places. At the end, the surface yielded, and 10 countries were separated and disappeared. 64 million inhabitants sank 8,000 years before this book was written. This is a textual quotation from the Mayan manuscript part of the famous collection of Le Plongeon, the Transcripts of Troano, that can be found in the British Museum. Before the star ball fell into place, where now there is only sea, before the 7 cities with their golden doors and their transparent temples trembled and shook like the leaves of a tree moved by the storm, I left, headed for the central plateau of Asia, to that place where Tibet can now be found. In that zone of the earth, the surviving Atlanteans became intermixed with the Nordic people. In this way, the first sub-race of our Aryan race was formed. The savior guide of the elected Atlanteans, the one that got them out of the country of the hills of mud, was the biblical Noah, the Manu Vaivasvata, the founder of the Aryan race. I still remember, far in time and distance, those cosmic festivals that were celebrated in our monastery at that time. I wish to refer in an emphatic manner to the Sacred Order of Tibet, an ancient esoteric institution. It is indubitable that this ancient order has 201 members. The staff is composed of 72 Brahmins. Unquestionably, such a worthy mystical organization keeps the treasure of Aryabhata Ashram. At that time, I was always received there with much veneration. It was exotic to live with a Lemurian body in a fully Aryan world. Unfortunately, the devil puts his tail in wherever he may be, and something unwanton happened. I went back to my old ways, backsliding into crime. I again fell in love with Eve, the seductress of the Hebraic mythology, and I ate the forbidden fruit. Result: the great law took away from me such a precious vehicle, and from one life to another I remained like a wandering Jew on the surface of the earth. Now, Master, I do feel smaller than an ant, like nothing. I do not understand. If you dissolved the ego, the myself, who could be the tempter? How did you fall? Oh, Huaco, in the name of truth, I want you to know that if the ego is dissolved, the mind stays in its place. Undoubtedly, this was the causa causorum of my fall. This is something unwanton. I do not understand. Passionate things. I fell in love. I committed the same error as the Count Zanoni. That is all. Such a maiden of mysterious charms for me was forbidden. However, I must admit that I fell at the feet of the delicious woman. My divine mother Kundalini took me later to the interior of a cave, in the depth of a mountain, and I then saw rain, tears, and torrents of turbid water, bitterness and mud, misery, etc., etc., etc. "See the future that lies in wait for you," said my mother. My begging was useless. I did not deserve to be pardoned. It was a relapse into crime. At the end, I saw her shut herself in the chakra Muladhara in the coccyx, and then, oh my God! I had committed the same error that in the archaic continent Mu gave rise to the angelic fall. It is unquestionable that before joining the Lemurian mysteries, I had already committed the same crime. The allegory of the biblical Adam, considered apart from the Tree of Life, clearly means that the Lemurian race, which had just separated into the opposite sexes, abused sex and sunk into the region of animality and bestiality. The Zohar teaches that Matrometha, Shekinah, symbolically the wife of Metraton, is the way towards the great tree of life, the powerful tree, and Shekinah is the divine grace. There is no doubt that this marvelous tree reaches the celestial valley, and it is hidden in the midst of the three mountains. From these three mountains, the tree ascends towards the heights and soon starts descending to lower regions. The tree of knowledge of good and evil grows from the roots of the tree of life. The Dhyanis Bodhisattvas reincarnated in Lemurian bodies, reproduced by means of the power of Kriya Shakti, the power of the will and of the yoga. Attributes of Shiva. The black lingam inserted into the yoni. Unquestionably, the Arch-Hierophant and Arch-Magus never spills the cup of Hermes. When the Dhyanis, among which I counted myself, committed the crime of spilling this flexible, liquid, malleable glass of the alchemy, they moved away from their divine monad. They assassinated the god Mercury, fell into the animal generation. I am astounded. Why, Huaco? Because I was perhaps the first to fall? Or the last one? H.P. Blavatsky says in The Secret Doctrine that Samuel was the first to fall, but this is symbolic. It is clear that I am the Dhyani Bodhisattva of the fifth of the seven, and because of this, it is said that Samuel was the first one to fall. Luckily, I am standing now, in spite of having relapsed into the same crime. How different was the case of many of those other Dhyanis who fell into the animal generation. Let us remember Moloch, the great murderer, now involuting apparently in the infernal worlds. Let us remember Andromelech and his brother Asmodeus, two thrones precipitated into the Avern. I thought that after the liberation, any fall was impossible. You are wrong, my dear Huaco. In the cosmos, there is always a danger of falling, only by entering the in-manifest Sat, the absolute abstract space, does every danger disappear. Once finished the conversation, we called the waitress that humbly looked after the table of the gentleman. The bill, miss? Yes, sir. It is that much. Here you are. Also your tip. Quietly, we left that luxurious place to look for the car. Walking again, under the light of the sun, along that famous avenue, Cinco de Mayo, it occurred to me to say, "The grave thing, O Huaco, is the abominable resurrection of the animal ego after the fall. Unquestionably, the myself resuscitates like the phoenix from the midst of its own ashes. You will understand now, in a deep and integral way, what the intrinsic motive is by which all religious theogonies emphasize the idea that the fallen angels became demons." "Ah, yes, this is very clear." Moments later, we were gliding along the avenue of Talpan to return home. Since I have ascended and descended and again ascended, it is obvious that I have a vast experience in matters of an esoteric type. Oh, Master, in this sense, you have a very special experience. Certainly, my dear reader, I am nothing more than a miserable worm from the mud of the earth, a worthless nobody. However, since I have traveled the path, I can show it to others with complete clarity, and this is not a crime. We shall finish this chapter with the phrase of Goethe. Every theory is gray, and it is only the tree with golden fruit that is green. And this is really life.
0: This audiobook has been broken into multiple parts to make the download faster. You have reached the end of this section, but not the end of the complete audiobook. Please check your library for the next section of this audiobook.
1: Chapter 2, The Marvelous Ladder. We must long for a real change. We must get out of this boring routine, out of this purely mechanical and wearied life. What we must first clearly understand is that each one of us is at one level of being or another. The level of being of a drunkard is different from that of the abstemious, and the level of being of the prostitute is different from that of the virgin. What we are stating here is indisputable, irrefutable. Advancing on the theme of this chapter, it is not irrelevant if we imagine the numerous rungs of a ladder, which extends itself upwards, vertically.
0: Unquestionably, we find ourselves on any one of these rungs. On the lower rungs will be people worse than us, and on the higher rungs, persons better than us will be found. On this extraordinary vertical, on this marvelous ladder, it is clear that we can find all

hope of people serves no purpose. They think that with time, things will get better. Our grandfather and great-grandfather thought this way. However, facts have arrived to precisely demonstrate the opposite of this. What counts is the level of being, and this is vertical. We are on a rung, but we can climb to another rung. The marvelous ladder of which we are talking about, and which concerns the different levels of being, certainly has nothing to do with linear time. The higher level of being is directly above us from moment to moment. It is not in any remote horizontal future, but here and now, within our very selves, on the vertical. It is ostensible, and anyone can understand that the two lines, horizontal and vertical, intersect from moment to moment in our psychological interior and form a cross. The personality develops and unfolds on the horizontal line of life. The personality is born and dies with its linear time. It is mortal. A tomorrow does not exist for the personality of the dead person. The personality is not the being. The levels of being are not of time. Since the being himself is not of time, he has nothing to do with the horizontal line. He is found within our own selves, now, on the vertical. It would be absurd, obviously, to look for our own being outside of ourselves. Therefore, it is not irrelevant to establish the following as a corollary. Titles, ranks, promotions, etc., in the external physical world cannot in any way originate authentic exaltation, reevaluation of the being, or a move to a higher rung in the levels of being. This audiobook has been broken into multiple parts to make the download faster. You have reached the end of this section, but not the end of the complete audiobook. Please check your library for the next section of this audiobook. Chapter 1. My Childhood. It is not irrelevant to solemnly affirm that I was born with an enormous spiritual restlessness. It would be absurd to deny this. To many, it would appear unusual and unbelievable that there are some that can remember the totality of their existence, including their birth. I want to assert that I am one of them. Very clean and beautifully dressed, I was placed on the maternal bed next to my mother after all the usual natal processes. A smiling giant approached the sacred bed and looked at me. He was my father. It is important to assert clearly now that, in the dawn of existence, we walk originally on four legs, then on two, and finally on three. Of course, the last one is the walking stick used by the old. I am not in any sense an exception to this general rule. When I was 11 months old, I felt the desire to walk. I managed to keep myself upright on my feet. I still remember that marvelous instant in which, interlocking my hands on my head, I solemnly made the Masonic sign of assistance, Eli Bine Almana. And since I have not yet lost the capability to be astonished, I must say that what happened then appeared to me to be marvelous. It is doubtless an extraordinary event to walk for the first time with the body given to us by Mother Nature. Calmly, I went to the old window from which one could clearly see the people who, here and there, appeared and disappeared in the picturesque old street of my village. My first adventure consisted of holding firmly onto the iron grill in that old window. Luckily, my father, a very prudent man, anticipating the danger, had put a wire grill in the balustrade so that I could not fall into the street. How well I remember that old window in that old house. That old house where I took my first steps. Of course, at that delighted age, I enjoyed the charming toys like children like to play with. But this in no way interfered with my meditation practices. During those first years of life, in which one learns to walk, I used to sit meditating in the Oriental style. Then I used to study in a retrospective fashion my past reincarnations, and many persons visited me from the past. When the ineffable ecstasy concluded, and I returned to the normal everyday state,
I contemplated with pain the old

walls of that paternal house where, in spite of my age, I appeared to be a strange monk. How small I felt in front of those rough walls. I cried, yes, as children cry. I used to complain, repeating, again, in another physical body, life is so painful. It was at those moments that I used to ask my mother to help me, and she said, the child is hungry, or thirsty, etc., etc. I have never been able to forget those moments in which I used to run happily along the lonely corridors of my house. The most unusual cases of transcendental metaphysics started to happen to me at that time. My father was calling to me at the door of his bedroom. I saw him in his nightclothes, and when I tried to approach him, he disappeared into some unknown dimension. However, I must confess that this type of psychic phenomenon was quite well known to me. I simply came into his bedroom, and, after verifying directly that his physical body was asleep in the perfumed mahogany bed, I said to myself, "Ah, the soul of my father is outside because his physical body is asleep at this time." Silent movies were starting to make an appearance at that time, and people used to meet at the public square at night to entertain themselves watching movies in the fresh air on a rudimentary screen. A sheet, stretched taut and nailed between two sticks, kept at the right distance. At home, I had a very different movie house. I used to shut myself up in a dark room and fix my gaze on the wall. After a few moments of spontaneous and pure concentration, the wall became illuminated as if it were a multidimensional screen, while the details of the wall itself disappeared totally. From the infinite space appeared living landscapes of great nature, playful gnomes, sylphs from the air, salamanders of fire, spirits from the water, nereids from the immense sea, happy creatures that played with me, infinitely happy beings. My movie house was not silent, and it did not need Rudolph Valentino or the famous white kitten of the old days. My movies had sound, and all the creatures that appeared on my special screen sang or spoke in the pure divine original language that, like a golden river, runs under the forest filled with sun. Later on, as my family multiplied, I invited my innocent brothers and sisters, and they shared with me this incomparable happiness, watching the astral figures on the extraordinary wall of my dark room. I have always been a sun worshiper, and at dawn, as well as at nightfall, I used to climb onto the roof of my house. In those times, balconies did not exist. And sitting down on the baked mud tiles in the Oriental manner, as a child yogi, I contemplated the Sun King in a state of ecstasy, falling into a deep meditation. My noble mother suffered many scares when she saw me walking around on the roof. Whenever my elderly father opened the old door of his wardrobe, I felt as if he was going to give me that strange purple jacket which displayed golden buttons. That was an old garment which used to be worn by old knights, and which I have worn in my ancient incarnation in which I was called Simeon Blaler. Sometimes, I imagined that in that old wardrobe, one could find sabers and foils from the olden times. I do not know whether my father understood me. I thought that perhaps he could obtain some of those objects from a past existence for me. The old man would look at me, and instead of such garments, he would give me a cart to play with, a toy from the innocent happiness of my childhood. This audiobook has been broken into multiple parts to make the download faster. You have reached the end of this section, but not the end of the complete audiobook. Please check your library for the next section of this audiobook. Chapter 2. The Marvelous Ladder. We must long for a real change. We must get out of this boring routine, out of this purely mechanical and weary life. What we must first clearly understand is that each one of us is at one level of being or another. The level of being of a drunkard is different from that of the abstemious, and the level of being of the prostitute is different from that of the virgin. What we are stating here is indisputable, irrefutable.
Advancing on the theme of this chapter, it is not irrelevant if we imagine the numerous rungs of a ladder, which extends itself upwards, vertically. Unquestionably, we find ourselves on any one of these rungs. On the lower rungs will be people worse than us, and on the higher rungs, persons better than us will be found. On this extraordinary vertical, on this marvelous ladder, it is clear that we can find all the levels of being. Each person is different. This is something that no one can dispute. Undoubtedly, we are not talking about pretty or ugly, nor is it a question of age. There are young and old people, old persons about to die, as well as newborns. The subject matter of time and of years, that matter of being born, of maturing, developing, marrying, reproducing, and aging, is exclusively on the horizontal. On the marvelous ladder, on the vertical, the concept of time does not fit in. On the rungs of such a scale, we can only find levels of being. The mechanical hope of people serves no purpose. They think that with time, things will get better. Our grandfather and great-grandfather thought this way. However, facts have arrived to precisely demonstrate the opposite of this. What counts is the level of being, and this is vertical. We are on a rung, but we can climb to another rung. The marvelous ladder of which we are talking about, and which concerns the different levels of being, certainly has nothing to do with linear time. The higher level of being is directly above us from moment to moment. It is not in any remote horizontal future, but here and now, within our very selves, on the vertical. It is ostensible, and anyone can understand that the two lines, horizontal and vertical, intersect from moment to moment in our psychological interior and form a cross. The personality develops and unfolds on the horizontal line of life. The personality is born and dies with its linear time. It is mortal. A tomorrow does not exist for the personality of the dead person. The personality is not the being. The levels of being are not of time. Since the being himself is not of time, he has nothing to do with the horizontal line. He is found within our own selves, now, on the vertical. It would be absurd, obviously, to look for our own being outside of ourselves. Therefore, it is not irrelevant to establish the following as a corollary. Titles, ranks, promotions, etc., in the external physical world cannot in any way originate authentic exaltation, reevaluation of the being, or a move to a higher rung in the levels of being. This audiobook has been broken into multiple parts to make the download faster. You have reached the end of this section, but not the end of the complete audiobook. Please check your library for the next section of this audiobook. Chapter 26, The Event of Golgotha. The radiant ascent of the seventh Venusian serpent towards the interior and upper regions along the spiritual medullar spinal canal of the divine vehicle, Atman, permitted me to experience vividly the event of Golgotha. Unquestionably, I need to confess frankly the concrete, clear, and definitive fact that I saw myself converted into the central character of the cosmic drama. It turns out to be something extraordinary to experience in myself the cosmic event of the Calvary, with all the rough transcendental realism of the world of the divine spirit, Atman. I am not the first to experience vividly the event of the Sermon of the Skulls, neither will I be the last. And I saw myself, after the crucifixion, spread out like a corpse on the ground. Then the potential Shakti, the divine wife of Shiva, my perfect mother Kundalini, prostrated with infinite humility, adored me. "Oh, my mother," I said, "you are my mother. It is I who should kneel before you. It is not possible that you should bend your knee before me. I do not deserve this. I am a base worm made of mud of the earth, a sinner, very low." However, it is evident that at such moments of the cosmic drama, I represented the Christus, Vishnu, the second Logos, the Son.
While I write these sheets, it comes to my recollection that ineffable prayer of Dante Alighieri that says, textually, Virgin Mother, daughter of your Son, the most humble as well as the highest of all creatures, fixed end of the eternal will, you are the one who has ennobled human nature in such a way that your Maker did not disdain to become his own work. In your bosom love was inflamed, whose heat has made germinate this flower in the eternal peace. You are here for us, meridian sun of charity, and below, for the mortals, live spring of hope. You are magnificent, Lady, and worth so much that everybody who wishes to obtain a grace and does not ask you really wants his wish to fly without wings. Your kindness not only helps those who implore you, but many times it forestalls the pleading spontaneously. In you are joined together the forgiveness, the piety, the magnificence, and everything good that exists in a creature. Unquestionably, each being has his own original, particular, individual Divine Mother Kundalini. This one, therefore, who has up to now seen one by one all spiritual existences from the deepest pool of the universe, asks you to grant him the grace to acquire such virtue so that he can raise himself with the eyes to the supreme health. And I, who have never wished to see more than I wish him to see, I address to you all my prayers, and I beg you that they be not in vain, so that you can dissipate with yours all the fogs due to his mortal condition, so that he may contemplate openly the supreme pleasure. O Queen, you can do whatever you wish to do. I also beg you that you conserve pure his feelings after seeing so much, that your custody triumphs over the impulses of the human passions. Paradise, Canto 33, verses 1 through 37. Up to here, this sublime Dante-esque prayer. Let us continue now with the subject of this chapter. Let us study some Christic verses. Then the soldiers of the government took Jesus into the praetorium, and they gathered the whole battalion before him, and they stripped him, and put a scarlet robe upon him. The philosophical stone is first black, then white, and finally red. And plaiting a crown of thorns, they put it on his head, the traditional painful diadem on every Christified astral body, and put a reed in his right hand, like the wand of Aaron or the rod of the patriarchs, living symbol of the spine. And kneeling before him, they mocked him, saying, Hail, King of the Jews! And they spat upon him, and took his reed and struck him in the head. And when they had mocked him, because such is the path of the sects, they stripped him of the robe, because they, the sinister ones, never want the initiate to dress in the purple of his intimate logos, and put his own clothes on him, and led him away to crucify him. As they were marching out, they came upon a man of Cyrene, Simon by name. This man they compelled to carry his cross. The Guru always appears on the way to help us. And when they came to the place called Golgotha, which means the place of a skull, synonym of death, they offered him wine to drink, mingled with gall. But when he tasted it, he would not drink it. It is evident that the path of the razor's edge is very bitter. And when they had crucified him, the sexual cross, because the phallus inserted into the uterus forms such a sacred sign, they divided his garments among them by casting lots. Clear reference to the elimination of human possessions. Then they sat down and kept watch over him there. And over his head they put the charge against him, which read, This is Jesus, the King of the Jews. Inri, ignis natura renovatur integrum, fire renews nature unceasingly. Then two robbers were crucified with him, one on the right and one on the left. Good thief, the divine secret power that steals the sexual energy for Christification. Bad thief, the secret enemy
who, with evil purposes, steals the deposit of sexual hydrogen, Si-12. And those who passed by, the usual profaners and desecrators, derided him, wagging their heads and saying, "You who would destroy the temple and build it in 3 days, you who annihilate the atom of sin so that the celestial Adam is born, save yourself. If you are the Son of God, come down from the cross." Because the sinister ones do not like the insertion of the cross's beam that form your two arms, like two huge hands that extend to scare away the sinister forces and the inferior powers. So also the chief priests, the authorities, with the scribes, or intellectuals, and the Pharisees, that always pretend to be virtuous and holy, and the elders, very respectable people of the world, mocked him, saying, "He saved others, he cannot save himself. He is the King of Israel. Let him come down now from the cross, if he abandons the path of the razor's edge and the Sahajamayathuna, and we will believe in him. He trusts in God, let God deliver him now. For he said, 'I am the Son of God.' He Christified himself, and therefore became Son of the Eternal. We are sons of the devil, because we are the fruits of fornication." And the robbers who were crucified with him also reviled him in the same way. Now from the sixth hour, temptation, there was darkness all over the land until the ninth hour, ninth sphere. Adding up Kabbalistically, we have 9 plus 6 equals 15. This is the arcanum of Typhon Bahomet, the devil. Such an esoteric value corresponds to the constellation of the whale, under whose cosmic influence the initiate develops until reaching the resurrection. Let us remember the signal of Jonas. And about the ninth hour, Jesus cried with a loud voice, "Eli, Eli, lama sabachthani," that is, my God, why hast thou forsaken me?" In fact, before the resurrection, every initiate feels really abandoned. And some of the bystanders, hearing it, said, "This man is calling Elijah." Helios, Eliu, Elijah, Helios, the Christ Son, the intimate Logos, is our supreme aspiration. And one of them at once ran and took a sponge, filled it with vinegar, and put it on a reed, symbol of the spine, and gave it to him to drink, like saying, "The word with the spinal sexual fires is more bitter than gall." But the others said, "Wait, let us see whether Elijah will come to save him." And Jesus cried again with a loud voice, and yielded up his spirit. In this way, we, the initiates, die in ourselves with death on the cross. See my book entitled The Mystery of the Golden Blossom. And behold, the curtain of the temple, the famous veil of Isis, or sexual veil of Adam, product of the original sin, was torn in two, due to the supreme death of the ego. And the earth shook, and the stones, from the path of the razor's edge, were split. Matthew 7, verses 27 through 51. This audiobook has been broken into multiple parts to make the download faster. You have reached the end of this section, but not the end of the complete audiobook. Please check your library for the next section of this audiobook. Chapter 21. Meditation. The only important thing in life is radical, total, and definitive change. The rest, frankly, has no importance at all. Meditation is fundamental when we sincerely want such change. In no way do we wish insignificant, superficial, vain meditation. We need to become serious and leave aside so many trifles that abound there in the cheap pseudo-occultism and pseudo-esotericism. We must be able to be serious. We must be able to change if we really and truly do not want to fail in the esoteric work. He who cannot meditate, he who is superficial, the ignorant, will never be able to dissolve the ego. He will always be impotent driftwood in the tumultuous sea of life. A defect that has been discovered in the field of practical life must be deeply comprehended by means of the technique of meditation.
The didactic material for meditation is found precisely in the different events or circumstances of practical life. This is incontrovertible. People always protest about unpleasant events. They can never see the usefulness of such events. Instead of protesting against unpleasant events, we should extract from them, through meditation, the useful elements for our soul's growth. In-depth meditation about this or that pleasant or unpleasant circumstance allows us to feel in ourselves the flavor, the result. It is necessary to make a full distinction between that which is work flavor and life flavor. In any case, for us to feel work flavor within ourselves, it is required the total inversion of the attitude that is normally taken on the circumstances of existence. Nobody could enjoy work flavor as long as he has made the mistake of identifying with the diverse events. Certainly, identification prevents us from proper psychological appraisal of events. When one identifies with an event, one can in no way extract from it the useful elements for auto-discovery and inner growth of the consciousness. The esotericist laborer who returns to identification after losing his guard feels life flavor again instead of work flavor. This indicates that the psychological attitude, which had been inverted before, has come back to its state of identification. Any unpleasant circumstance must be reconstructed by means of conscious imagination through the technique of meditation. Reconstruction of any scene allows us to verify for ourselves and in a direct way the intervention of various eyes that participate in it. Examples: a scene of love-related jealousy. Eyes of anger, of jealousy, and even of hatred intervene in it. Comprehending each of these eyes, each of these factors, involves, in fact, profound reflection, concentration, meditation. The marked tendency to blame others is an obstacle that prevents us from comprehending our own mistakes. Regrettably, destroying within ourselves the tendency to blame others is a very difficult task. In the name of truth, we have to say that only we are to blame for the diverse unpleasant circumstances of life. The different pleasant or unpleasant events exist with us or without us, and continuously are mechanically repeated. Taking this principle as a basis, no problem can have a final solution. Problems are of life, and if there were a final solution, life would not be life, but death. So, there can be a modification of circumstances and problems, but they will never stop to be repeated, and they will never have a final solution. Life is a wheel that turns mechanically with all the pleasant and unpleasant circumstances. It is always recurrent. We cannot halt the wheel. Good and bad circumstances are always processed mechanically. We can only change our attitude to life's events. As we learn to extract the material for meditation from the very circumstances of life, we will start auto-discovering ourselves. In any pleasant or unpleasant circumstance of life, diverse eyes exist that must be wholly comprehended with the technique of meditation. This means that any group of eyes intervening in any of the dramas, comedies, or tragedies of practical life, after having been wholly comprehended, will have to be eliminated by means of the power of the Divine Mother Kundalini. As we make use of the sense of psychological observation, the latter will also start to develop wonderfully. Then, we will be able to perceive the eyes during the work of meditation. It is interesting to inwardly perceive the eyes, not only before them having been worked upon, but also during all the work. When these eyes are decapitated and disintegrated, we feel great relief, great happiness. This audiobook has been broken into multiple parts to make the download faster. You have reached the end of this section, but not the end of the complete audiobook. Please check your library for the next section of this audiobook. Chapter 23, Jerusalem. The extraordinary development
revolution, and ascent of the fourth Venusian serpent towards the interior and upper regions along the medullary canal of the mental body allowed me to experience vitally the whole of the raw evangelic realism of the magisterial entrance of the great Kabir Jesus in Jerusalem. Then I could verify by myself, in a direct manner, the inferior, hell, and superior, heaven, aspects of the mental world. Unquestionably, that great harlot of all fatalities, the apocalyptic great whore, whose number is 666, involutes horrifyingly in the mental hells. I am not a treacherous iconoclast devoted to the deconstruction of cherished ideals like an intellectual vandal. However, I must confess sincerely to everything that I saw in those regions of nature. What I perceived with a spatial sense in the mental hells had been stated already by St. John in Revelations 18, verses 11 through 13, in the Apocalypse. And the merchants of the earth weep and mourn for her, since no one buys their cargo anymore, cargo of gold, silver, jewels and pearls, fine linen, purple, silk and scarlet, all kinds of scented wood, all articles of ivory, all articles of costly wood, bronze, iron and marble, cinnamon, spice, incense, myrrh, frankincense, wine, oil, fine flour and wheat, cattle and sheep, horses and chariots and slaves, that is, human souls. Horrible buildings and beds of procusto, where the great whore fornicates unceasingly. Abominable brothels, repugnant streets, caverns where pornographic movies are being shown, etc., etc., etc. When one wishes to enter in triumph into the Jerusalem above, the heaven of Mercury, and after that, the world of the spirit, it is indispensable to go beyond the body, the affections, and the mind. Let us look now at chapter 21 of Matthew, verses 1 through 20. When Jesus came near Jerusalem and reached Bethphage at the Mount Olives, he sent out two disciples, saying to them, "Go to the village opposite you, and immediately you will find a donkey, hitched, and a colt with her. Unhitch them, and bring them to me. Should anyone say anything to you, you reply, 'The Lord needs them,' and without delay, he will let them go. This happened so that the saying of the prophet might be fulfilled, 'Tell Zion's daughter, behold, your king is coming to you, gentle and mounted on a donkey,' symbol of the mind, 'even on a colt, the foal of a beast of burden.'" The disciples went and did as Jesus, the great Kabir, had directed them. They brought the ass and the colt, and put their garments on them, and he sat thereon. Most of the crowd spread their garments on the road, and others cut branches from the trees and spread them on the road, esoteric. And the crowd that went before them, on the path of the razor's edge, and that followed him, in the esoteric path, shouted, "Hosanna to the Son of David! Blessed is he who comes in the name of the Lord! Hosanna in the highest!" And when he entered Jerusalem, the entire city was stirred, saying, "Who is this?" And the crowd said, "This is the prophet, Jesus, from Nazareth of Galilee." And Jesus entered the temple of God, the temple which each of us carries inside, and drove out all who sold and bought in the temple, the merchants, the eyes that personify our defects of a psychological type. And he overturned the tables of the money changers, demons who adulterate everything that is good, and the chairs of those who sold doves, devils who sell the third logos, who trade, desecrating the Holy Ghost, fornicators, prostitutes, lesbians, homosexuals. He said to them, "It is written, 'My house shall be called a house of prayer,' but you make it a den of robbers." In this way, the mind of each person is a lair for perversity. And the blind and the lame came to him in the temple, and he healed them. People who are incapable of seeing the truth, and subjects that cannot follow the path. When the chief priests and the scribes, or intellectuals, saw the wonderful things that he did, and the children crying out in the temple, "Hosanna to the Son of David," they were indignant, and they said to him, "Do you hear what these are saying?
And Jesus said to them, "Yes, have you never read? Out of the mouth of babes and sucklings thou hast brought perfect praise." And leaving them, he went out of the city to Bethany and lodged there. In the morning, as he was returning to the city, he was hungry. And seeing a fig tree by the wayside, symbol of the sexual force, he went to it and found nothing on it but leaves only. And he said to it, "May no fruit ever come from you again." And the fig tree withered at once. When the disciples saw it, they marveled, saying, "How did the fig tree wither at once?" It is written in burning coal in the book of splendors, "Tree that yields no fruit is cut and used for firewood." When Adam and Eve, the paradisiac humanity, ate from the forbidden fruit, their eyes were opened and they realized that they were naked. They then sewed fig leaves and made aprons for themselves. Gautama Buddha, seated for 4 days and their nights in deep meditation under the shadow of a fig tree, attained the final illumination. In the old Egypt of the Pharaohs, the fig tree was always venerated as a living symbol of the creative energy of the third logos. The involutionary creatures of the hell worlds certainly are sterile fig trees that never yielded any fruit. Something strange can be written about this evergreen fig tree, because one of the most typical details, concomitant with certain astral visions, is of a plant that is always green and rotates giddily. A good friend from Jumia tells me, "Just outside this village, there is a cave of large width and height, where a fig tree grows that never loses a leaf or yields fruit. It is a general belief, supported by the testimony of several who say that they have seen it, that on the day of St. John, when the day dawns, from this cave goes out a great military cohort of specters with war horses richly harnessed, warriors who, preceded by fantastic banners, go towards the south, disappearing far away as if they were evoking a distant historical fact." This is textual from the tree of the Hesperides. Jesus, the great Gnostic priest, said, "The stone, philosophers, the sects, that was rejected by those who were building, people of many religions, was made into a cornerstone, because the Lord has done this, and it is a marvelous thing before our eyes. Therefore, I tell you that the kingdom of God will be taken from you and will be given to people that get results from it, people who are capable of practicing sexual magic, to dissolve the ego and sacrifice for their fellow creatures. And he who falls on this stone, the sex, will be crushed, and on whom it falls will be crumbled. Unquestionably, only by means of the sexual fire is it possible to burn out all the perverse psychic aggregates that we have inside us, to enter the celestial Jerusalem on Palm Sunday. See my book, entitled The Mystery of the Golden Blossom." This audiobook has been broken into multiple parts to make the download faster. You have reached the end of this section, but not the end of the complete audiobook. Please check your library for the next section of this audiobook. Chapter 3, The Great Battle. In Jeremiah, chapter 21, verse 8, one reads, "Behold, I set before you two paths, the way of life and the way of death." Man and woman can use sexual contact and the delights of love and kisses to transform themselves into gods or into demons. From the dawn of life, a great battle has existed between the powers of light and the powers of darkness. The hidden root of this battle is in sex. There is a correct interpretation of the mysteries of sex. White magicians never spill the semen. Black magicians always spill the semen. White magicians make the igneous serpent of their magical powers rise through the medullary channel. Black magicians make the snake descend toward the atomic infernos of man. Gods and demons live in eternal struggle. The gods defend the doctrine of chastity. The demons hate chastity. The root of conflict between gods and demons is in sex. The great battle takes place in the astral light.
The astral light is the depository of all the past, present, and future forms of great nature. The astral light is the azoth and magnesia of the ancient alchemists, the flying dragon of Medea, Inri, I-N-R-I, of the Christians, the tarot of the Bohemians. The astral light is the terrible sexual fire issuing from the nibius of the sun and bound to the earth by gravity and the weight of the atmosphere. It is the sun which attracts and repels that enchanting and delicious light. The astral light is the lever of Archimedes. The old sage said, "Give me one point of support, and I shall move the universe." The semen is the astral liquid of man. In the semen is the astral light. The semen is the key to all powers and the key to all empires. The astral light has two poles, one positive, the other negative. The ascending serpent is positive. The descending serpent is negative. When it rises, it is the serpent of bronze that healed the Israelites in the desert. When it descends, it is the tempting serpent of Eden. When we know how to adore and to kiss with infinite tenderness and supreme chastity, the serpent rises. When we ardently enjoy lust and spill the cup, the serpent becomes drunk with madness and is precipitated towards the atomic infernos of man. The beings who adore each other live in the region of the light. The souls who become drunk with the chalice of lust and who, after having become drunk, spill the cup, live in the region of darkness. These souls are consumed in the fire of their own lust. The earth is ruled by Christ and Yahweh, who live in eternal struggle. Christ is the chief of the gods. Yahweh is the chief of the demons. Yahweh is that extremely perverse demon who tempted Christ on the mountain, and tempting him, said, "Itababo." All these things, kingdoms of the world, will I give thee, if thou wilt fall down and worship me. Then saith Jesus unto him, "Get thee hence, Satan, for it is written, Thou shalt worship the Lord thy God, and him only shalt thou serve." Yahweh is the fallen angel who is extremely perverse. Yahweh is the genius of evil. Christ is the chief of the Great White Lodge, and Yahweh, his antithesis, is the chief of the Great Black Lodge. The powers of light and darkness live in eternal struggle, and the roots of this struggle are in the sex. The semen is the battleground. In the semen, the angels and demons fight to the death. The backbone of the great conflict between angels and demons is sex. The problem is there. The root of all white and black doctrines is there. Christ has his plan of action. Yahweh has his. The chosen follow Christ. The great majority of human beings fanatically follow Yahweh. Nevertheless, all of them hide behind the cross. In the astral cross, columns of angels and demons fight each other. Facing each angel is a demon. Every human being has his double. We have here one of the mysteries of the twin souls. The lamas say that Devadatta was the brother and rival of Buddha. He is the king of the inferno. In everything, the doubles resemble one another. The doubles are analogous. They have the same tendencies, but with the differences of the analogies of opposites. Facing a white astrologer is a black astrologer. If a master teaches white sexual magic, his double will teach black sexual magic. The doubles are similar in everything, but they are antithetical. The physiognomy and body of the doubles are similar because they are twins. This is one of the great mysteries of occultism. Every white soul has a black double, a contrary soul that antagonizes and fights. Love and anti-love fight each other. Aniel is the angel of love. Lilith is its tenebrous double. Lilith represents anti-love. In ancient times, the great theurgist Lamblicus involved these two genii, and then from the river came two children, Love
and anti-love, Eros and anti-Eros, Anil and Lilith. The multitudes that witnessed the miracle of Lamblicus prostrated themselves before the great theurgist. The disciple of the stony path that leads to nirvana is filled with ecstasy when he has the privilege of contemplating Anil, the angel of love. Anil appears before his callers, those who know how to invoke him. Anil is a beautiful child of the dawn. In the presence of the angel of love, we feel ourselves return to the lost innocence of Eden. Anil's hair appears as a golden cascade, falling over his alabaster shoulders. The face of the angel of love has the rosy color of the dawn. Anil dresses with a white tunic and is of indescribable beauty. Anil is the angel of music and of love, the angel of beauty and of tenderness, the delightful Cupid of the enamored, and the ecstasy of all adoration. Lilith, the rival brother of Anil, is his fatal antithesis. He is a terribly maligned child. He is the infernal angel of all great amorous deceptions. He is a monarch of the atomic infernos of man. Lilith cannot withstand the look of the angel of love, but he is the shadow of that angel. Lilith has the presence of a terribly maligned child. Lilith's hair is untidy and discolored. His face is malicious, and his tunic of black and blue tells us quite clearly of a world of cruelty and bitterness. Anil represents the positive ray of Venus. Lilith represents the negative ray of Venus. The traditions of the great Kabbalists say that Adam had two wives, Lilith and Nahima. Lilith is the mother of abortion, stoning, sexual degeneration, homosexuality, infanticide, etc. Nahima is the mother of adultery. Nahima seduces with the enchantment of her beauty and her virginity. When a man is unfaithful to his wife, given to him by the lords of the law, he receives a luciferic mark between his eyebrows. When a man marries a woman who does not belong to him, when he marries in violation of the law, it is easy to recognize the error, because on the day of the wedding, the bride appears bald. Her head is so covered by the veil that her hair cannot be seen. The woman does this instinctively. For the woman, the hair is the symbol of modesty, and to display the hair is prohibited in the weddings of Nahima. This is the law. The angels of light and the angels of darkness live in eternal struggle. The root of the great battle between the powers of light and darkness is in sex. All planets have two polarities in accordance with the great law. Elohim Gibor represents the positive ray of Mars. The double of this Elohim represents the negative ray of Mars. This double is called Andromelech. The perverse demon Andromelech is now reincarnated in China. The supreme chief of the positive ray of the moon is Jehovah. Shavuot is his exact antithesis, his rival brother. Jehovah directs the positive ray of the moon. Shavuot directs the negative ray of the moon. Jehovah teaches white sexual magic. Shavuot teaches black sexual magic. There are two moons, the white moon and the black moon. The universal feminine forces of sexuality are represented in the two moons. Creation results from the evolutionary processes of sound. Sound is the expression of sexuality. The angels create with the sexual power of the creative larynx. The unmanifested primordial sound, by means of its incessant evolutionary processes, is converted into energetic forms of dense, stabilized matter. The primordial unmanifested sound is the subtle voice. The primordial sound contains within itself masculine, feminine, sexual forces. These forces multiply and complicate as we descend into the difficult abyss of matter. The positive pole of sound is the marvelous force which draws us towards the unmanifested absolute, where only happiness reigns. The negative pole of sound
is the tenebrous force, which attracts us toward this veil of bitterness. The positive pole is solar, Christic, divine. The negative pole is lunar and is represented by the moon. The shadow of the white moon is Lilith. The origin of fornication is in Lilith. The origin of separate individuality is in Lilith. The origin of the I is the black moon. The black moon is Lilith. Jehovah works with the white moon. Shavuot works with the black moon. The creation of the phenomenal universe is impossible without the intervention of the lunar forces. Unfortunately, the tenebrous forces of the black moon intervene and damage creation. The sun and moon represent the positive and negative poles of sound. The sun and moon originate creation. The sun is positive and the moon negative. The sun is the husband and the moon is the wife. The devil, Lilith, places himself between both and damages the great work. As above, so below. Man is the sun and woman is the moon. Lilith is the Satan that seduces them both and leads them to fornication and the abyss. Lilith is the black moon, the dark aspect of the white moon, the origin of the I and of separate individuality. Jehovah does not have a physical body. Chavayoth has a physical body. Chavayoth is now reincarnated in Germany. He passes for a war veteran and works for the Great Black Lodge. In the internal worlds, the black magician Chavayoth wears a red tunic and a red turban. This demon cultivates the mysteries of black sexual magic in a tenebrous cavern. He has many European disciples. Jehovah normally lives in Eden. Eden is the etheric world. The Lord Jehovah receives everyone who returns to Eden. The door of Eden is sex. In the astral, there are temples of light and of darkness, and where the light shines more clearly, the darkness in turn is denser. In Catalunya in Spain, there is a marvelous temple in the state of Genus. This is the temple of Montserrat. The Holy Grail is kept in this temple. This is the chalice of silver from which Jesus drank the wine at the Last Supper. The Holy Grail contains the coagulated blood of the Redeemer of the world. Tradition tells of the Roman senator, Joseph of Arimathea, who filled this chalice with real blood at the foot of the cross of the Savior. The blood flowed from the wounds of the adorable and filled the chalice. In the Temple of Montserrat live groups of masters of the Great White Lodge. These are the Knights of the Holy Grail. In other times, the Temple of Montserrat and the Holy Grail were visible to the whole world. Later, this temple with its Holy Grail became invisible. The temple exists in a state of genius. The temple with its grail submerged itself within hyperspace. Now we can only visit the temple with the astral body or with the physical body in a state of genius. A physical body is able to be taken from the three-dimensional world and placed in the fourth dimension. This can be achieved through the wise use of hyperspace. Soon, astrophysics will demonstrate the existence of hyperspace. The indigenous tribes of America had a profound knowledge of the science of genius. The Tiger Knights in Mexico knew how to put the physical body into hyperspace. There exists in America lakes, mountains, and temples in a state of genius. The Temple of Chapultepec in Mexico is in the state of genius. It is in hyperspace. The Master Huiracocha received initiation in this temple. Next to every temple of light is a temple of darkness. There, where the light shines more, the darkness, by contrast, changes appearance, becomes denser. The Knights of the White Grail must inevitably fight against the Knights of the Black Grail. The Chamber of the Witches, situated in Salamanca in Spain, is the fatal antithesis
of the Temple of Montserrat. Let us study this curious analogy of opposites. The Temple of the White Grail is a splendid monastery of the Great Light. The Temple of Salamanca is a splendid monastery of darkness. The Monastery of Montserrat has two floors. The Chamber of Witchcraft also has two floors. The Temple of Montserrat is encircled by beautiful and sweet gardens. The Chamber of Witchcraft is also encircled by romantic gardens, where every flower exudes a halitus of death. Both edifices are splendid. In both places, truth and justice are well spoken of. Order and culture rule in both temples. Sanctity and love are spoken of in both temples. This will surprise the reader, and he will ask himself, how is it possible that sanctity and love are spoken of in the temples of evil? Please, dear reader, do not be disconcerted. Remember, brethren, that the Knights of the Black Grail are wolves dressed in sheep's clothing. The adepts of the left hand like to ejaculate their Christic semen. That is why they are black magicians. Their philosophy is the philosophy of fatality. All that is good for them is evil. All that is evil for them is good. For them, the doctrine of Yahweh is divine. For them, the doctrine of the Christ is diabolic. The lords of darkness hate the Christ. The sons of the abyss hate the Divine Mother. In their regions, they violently attack all those who invoke the Divine Mother or her beloved Son. If the occult investigator enters the chamber of witchcraft with his astral body, he will inevitably find himself before a very beautiful and elegant spiral staircase that leads to the most secret part of the precinct. This is an elegant room decorated with all the splendid luxury of the stately mansions of the 18th century. There glitter the mirrors of the Thousand and One Nights, the magic carpets, and all the malign beauty of Nahima. The governor of that fatal mansion is Don Ramon Rubifero, distinguished Knight of the Black Grail, horrible demon of darkness. Those disciples who visit the chamber of witchcraft are unfortunate. The fatal beauty of Nahima will seduce them with the delicious magic of her charms. Then they will fall headlong into the abyss, where only weeping and the gnashing of teeth are heard. For them, it would have been better not to be born, or to have had a millstone tied around their necks and been thrown to the bottom of the sea. The glory of the chalice of silver, with the blood of the Redeemer of the world, shines in the Temple of Montserrat. In the Temple of Salamanca shines the darkness of the Black Grail. Cosmic festivals are celebrated in the Temple of Montserrat. In the Temple of Salamanca, profane dances and disgusting witches' Sabbaths are celebrated. The Knights of the Holy Grail adore Christ and the Divine Mother. The Knights of the Black Grail adore Yahweh and the fatal shadow of great nature. This shadow is called Santa Maria. The kingdom of Santa Maria is the abyss. The great battle between the powers of light and darkness are as ancient as eternity. The backbone of the great battle is sex. The white magicians want the serpent to rise. The black magicians want the serpent to descend. The white magicians follow the path of the perfect matrimony. The black magicians love adultery and fornication. There are masters of the Great White Lodge. There are masters of the Great Black Lodge. There are disciples of the Great White Lodge. There are disciples of the Great Black Lodge. The disciples of the Great White Lodge know how to move consciously and positively in the astral body. The disciples of the Great Black Lodge also know how to travel in the astral body.
During childhood, we all hear many stories about witches and fairies. Our grandmothers always told us tales of witches climbing onto their brooms at midnight.

merged in hyperspace. It is said to have entered a state of genus. Everybody in the state of genus escapes from the law of gravity. Then it floats in hyperspace. There exists volume and hypervolume. The so-called witches move within the hypervolume of the curved space in which we live. The curvature of space does not pertain exclusively to the planet Earth. The curvature of space corresponds to the infinite star-filled heavens. If cyclones themselves constitute a proof of terrestrial rotational movement, it is also very certain and precisely logical that the rotation of all suns, constellations, and worlds is a concrete proof of the curvature of space. The white magicians also know how to place the physical body in the state of genus. Jesus walked on the waters of the Sea of Galilee by making intelligent use of hyperspace. The disciples of Buddha, making use of hyperspace, were able to pass through a rock from one side to the other. In India, there are yogis who, by using hyperspace, can pass through fire without being burned. Peter, utilizing hyperspace, escaped from prison and saved himself from the death penalty. The great yogi Patanjali states in his aphorisms that practicing a sannyasa on the physical body, it becomes as cotton and can float on air. A sannyasa consists of three parts: concentration, meditation, and ecstasy. First, the yogi concentrates on his physical body. Second, he meditates on his physical body, inducing sleep. Third, full of ecstasy, he gets up from his bed with his body in the state of genus. Then he enters hyperspace, and, escaping from the law of gravity, he floats in the air. The devotees of Santa Maria, witches and warlocks, do the same thing with the formulas of black magic. White magicians penetrate within a superior type of dimension with their bodies in a state of genus. Black magicians enter an inferior type of dimension with their physical bodies in a state of genus. In all nature, there is an always infinite addition and subtraction of dimensions. We abandon one dimension to penetrate another, which is superior or inferior. This is the law. The kingdom of Santa Maria is the abyss of failures. The kingdom of the light is the region of the gods. Only those who have attained supreme chastity can live in the kingdom of the light. In the abyss, chastity is a crime, and fornication becomes law. Whoever sees the elegant chamber of Yahweh Semo will be dazzled by its luxury and happiness. He will find himself there with thousands of female black magicians, endowed with an extremely malign beauty. The inexperienced soul who penetrates these regions of evil can be led astray onto the path of error and fall forever into the abyss of perdition. The malign beauty of Naima is dangerous. In the temples of light, we see only love and wisdom. The tenebrous can no longer enter there because they live in an inferior type of dimension. The beauty of Naima is fatal. Those who were so much in love, those beings who swore eternal, could have been happy. Unfortunately, enchanted by the beauty of Naima, they adored another woman and fell into the abyss of desperation. The beauty of Naima shines fatally in the chamber of Yahweh Semo. Black magicians have a sacred symbol. This symbol is the copper vessel. The white magicians have the Holy Cross as their sacred symbol. The latter is phallic. Insertion of the vertical phallus into the horizontal uterus forms the cross. The cross has the power to create. There cannot be creation without the sign of the Holy Cross. Animal species are crossed. Atoms and molecules are crossed to perpetuate life.
the blessed roses of spirit.

spirituality blossom on the cross of the perfect matrimony. The perfect matrimony is the union of two beings, one who loves more and the other who loves better. The best religion available to the human race is love. Black magicians hate the perfect matrimony. The fatal beauty of Nahima and the sexual crimes of Lilith are the fatal antithesis of the perfect matrimony. The white magician adores the internal Christ. The black magician adores Satan. This is the I, the myself, the reincarnating ego. Really, the I is the same specter of the threshold. It will reincarnate incessantly to satisfy desires. The I is memory. In the I are all the memories of our ancient personalities. In the I is Ahriman, Lucifer, Satan. Our real being is the internal Christ. Our real being is of a universal nature. Our real being is not any kind of superior or inferior I. Our real being is impersonal, universal, and divine. He transcends all concepts of I, myself, ego, etc.

The black magician fortifies his Satan and in him bases his fatal power. Satan's form and size result from the degree of human maleficence. When we enter the path of the perfect matrimony, Satan loses his volume and ugliness. We need to dissolve Satan. This is only possible with the perfect matrimony. We need to elevate ourselves to the angelic state. This is only possible practicing sexual magic with the priestess, wife. Angels are perfect beings. There are two types of sexual magic, white and black, positive and negative. Sexual magic with ejaculation of semen is black magic. Sexual magic without ejaculation of semen is white magic. The Bons and Dugpas of the Red Cap ejaculate their semen, which they later collect from within the vagina. This semen, mixed with the feminine sexual fluid, is reabsorbed once again through the urethra, utilizing a tenebrous procedure. The fatal result of this black tantrism is the awakening of the serpent in an absolutely negative form. Thus, instead of ascending through the medullary channel, it descends toward the atomic infernos of man. This is the horrific tale of Satan. With this procedure, the Bons and Dugpas are forever separated from the internal Christ and forever submerged in the terrifying abyss. No white magician ejaculates the semen. The white magician treads the path of the perfect matrimony. The Bons and Dugpas of the Red Cap want, through this fatal procedure, to unite the solar and lunar atoms to awaken Kundalini. The result of their ignorance is the separation from the internal God forever. White magicians mix the solar and lunar atoms within their own sexual laboratory. This is what the perfect matrimony is for. Blessed be woman. Blessed be love. The great battle between the white and black magicians has its roots in sex. The tempting serpent of Eden and the serpent of bronze that cured the Israelites in the desert are in mutual combat. When the serpent rises, we become angels. When it descends, demons. During sexual magic, the three breaths of pure akasa, which descend through the brahmanic cord, are reinforced. When the magician spills the semen, he loses billions of solar atoms, which are replaced by billions of diabolic atoms, which the sexual organs collect during the nervous movement that follows the spilling of semen. The satanic atoms attempt to rise to the brain through the brahmanic cord, but the three breaths of the akasa precipitate them to the abyss. When they collide with the black atomic god that resides in the coccyx, the snake awakens and is directed downwards to form in the astral body the tail of the devil. Angels are perfect beings. To raise oneself to the angelic state, we need the perfect matrimony. Demons are perverse beings. There are two forms of sexual magic, white and black. Those who practice white sexual magic never in their lives spill the semen. Those who practice black sexual magic spill the semen. The Bons and Dugpas of the Black Lodge of Tibet spill the semen. These tenebrous beings, after spilling their semen, retrieve it with a special instrument from within the feminine vulva. Later, they reabsorb it through the urethra using a black power, a variety of Vajrol Mudra, which we do not divulge so as not to propagate the fatal science of darkness. These magicians of the shadow believe that in this way they mix the solar and lunar atoms to awaken Kundalini. The result is that the spinal fires, instead of rising through the medullary channel, descend toward the atomic infernos of man and are converted into the tail of Satan.
White magicians mix the solar and lunar atoms within the same sexual laboratory, but without committing the crime of spilling the seminal fluid. In this way, they awaken Kundalini positively, and it rises victoriously through the medullary channel. This is the angelic path. The white magician aspires to the angelic state. The lords of the dark countenance want to achieve the grade of Anagarika. The souls who follow the path of the perfect matrimony fuse with their internal God and rise to the kingdom of the Superman. The souls who hate the path of the perfect matrimony divorce themselves from their internal God and submerge in the abyss. The white magician makes the sexual energy rise within the two sympathetic cords of the spine. These two cords are intertwined in the medulla, forming the sacred eight. These are the two witnesses of the apocalypse. Fill your chalice, brother, with the sacred wine of light. Remember that the chalice is the brain. You need the vision of the eagle and the igneous wings.

0: the tenebrous struggle to take you from the real path. Know that the three worst dangers that threaten the student are the mediums of spiritualism, the false prophets and prophetesses, and sexual temptations. This is the path of the razor's edge. This path is full of dangers, both within and without. Live alert and vigilant as the watchman in wartime. Do not be surprised by those who consider sex as a purely animal function without any kind of spiritual transcendence. Commonly, the false prophets hate sex and teach novel doctrines that surprise the weak and which, after fascinating them, lead them to the abyss. Do not be confused by the false words of the tenebrous. Remember that the spiritualist mediums usually serve as a vehicle for black entities. They introduce themselves presuming sanctity and counsel against the path of the perfect matrimony. Usually, they affirm that they are Jesus Christ or Buddha, etc., to deceive the ingenuous. Be careful of the temptations that lie in wait for you. Be prudent and vigilant. Remember that in sex, one finds the great battle between the powers of light and of darkness. Everyone who enters the path of perfect matrimony must be very careful of these three very grave dangers. The tenebrous struggle tirelessly to take you from the path of the perfect matrimony. Do not let yourself be seduced by those sublime doctrines which advise the spilling of semen, because they are black magic. The king of the diabolic atoms awaits in the coccyx for the opportunity to awaken the serpent negatively and direct it downwards. With the spilling of semen, the black atomic god receives a formidable electrical impulse, sufficient to awaken the snake and direct it towards the atomic infernos of man. Thus, man becomes a demon. This is how he falls to the abyss. This audiobook has been broken into multiple parts to make the download faster. You have reached the end of this section, but not the end of the complete audiobook. Please check your library for the next section of this audiobook.
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2: With a strong embrace, we greet all the listeners who listen to us today. Following, we will do an interview with the missionary Rafael Vargas, a direct disciple of Master Samael and international coordinator of the Gnostic Society Samael Ambeor.
1: Paz inverencial. ¿Cómo te va, Rafael?
2: Inverential peace. How are you, Rafael?
3: Paz inverencial.
4: Inverential peace. Fine, everything's fine right here. On a day like today, with all the movement that the coming of summer implies, this marvelous period of nature, then in Europe is a pause. A pause from the activities, and then comes the opportunity to travel, to visit Gnostic centers, to see some missionaries. Happy that the spirit has come, because for us a pause is also good, since we are pretty busy through these 6 months of the year with a very intense activity here in Rome.
2: Well, as always, I want to start by thanking you for this opportunity you give us to have this dialogue again. And I would like to start with something that you commented to us sometime. We know that recently, let's say a relative short time, you've had an inner experience with Master Samael. And well, we would like for you to begin this activity by sharing this revelation that your real being has allowed you to remember.
3: Me gustaría con mucho gusto contestar esta pregunta.
4: I gladly will answer this question because I think it will help many people as well that I'm able to give testimony of the Master's work, of what he does at this moment in favor of humanity, in favor of the entire international Gnostic movement. But I would also like to highlight that this is the first time Coradi Radio invites us to an interview like this one. We haven't had any others. I have given lectures, presented topics, practices, and at the end of them, it is true that we have had an exchange of view. Even at close mic, we have been able to talk. But an interview like this one has never been done. I was not so sure of getting into a topic like this one, on which questions are direct, personal, even the opinion one may have about the Gnostic movement, the work of the Master. and even of the very same Master Samael. Yes, I thought that perhaps it was necessary, and at the same time, a huge responsibility, all one is saying, if it is not something experienced and lived directly. With regards to Master Samael, it is not the first time that in meetings, in private conversations, I have commented the experiences, and also some missionaries who had also had experiences with the Master have shared theirs. I have shared what I had lived with the Master, those two important phases, when we met him and after the Master left, departed, how that contact continued on the internal. Already, while in Venezuela, where we found the teachings, we already had some experiences with the Master without having physically visited him in Mexico City. Perhaps the impact that the books of the Master produced, especially the practices. I always considered the astral experience important, especially to have the opportunity to see him directly. I remember an experience with the Master in which he was in a place, sitting, and there was a long line of Gnostics who were passing to greet him. An enormous line of Gnostics, and there was also a lady. Today I could say that she was a Master, or perhaps she was the Divine Mother, his Divine Mother, the Divine Mother of Master Samael. And I remember that we all were passing through there, and at that opportunity I spoke to the Master spoke to me. We had a brief, very fast exchange of words, but I did not see the Master face to face. I saw his profile. Of course, over time I realized that it was not yet the time for such a direct contact with the Master. That this is the meaning of a figure of a Master who looks towards the right or looks towards the left, or that you can talk with him face to face. All these things, I see them reflected in the third, when many figures also look to the right, look to the left, and a few of them look towards the center. In other words, mercy, justice, and balance, which is what the Tree of Life represents and what it means to come close to a Master. Well, other experiences follow, and others, and others, and others, until I had the opportunity to personally visit the Master in the city of Mexico, and then meet him. So for me, there was not the least doubt, not because I had read the books, but because internally I had had some experiences with him, and I knew that that being was an authority, that he was different from a human being of today. That being was something out of the ordinary. He was a master of wisdom. So I had no doubts in these regards. When we arrived to Mexico, thus the contact in Mexico was very important because it was the confirmation of what I had internally lived already. And that was always pointing the way of the whole process of the path, the process of the Master, and perhaps mine, although at that time I was not conscious of it. Simply the experiences were happening, until the Master disincarnates, and I'm living part of his process, so that I was more or less informed of everything he was living. And after Master Samael disincarnates, then, as I related in the book Encounter with Samael, I also live the process of his death and resurrection of that famous 27th of December. So it always seemed to me that the contact with Master Samael was not going to be lost. And in fact, indeed, over time, it has not been lost. Always from time to time, the Master appears to call the attention onto something, to convey some message, to make you reflect, and so that you feel that he is there, not only supporting you, but also supporting every Gnostic student who takes the Gnostic teaching seriously. Therefore, the experiences have continued. And the most recent one, which I think was the one we discussed last time we exchanged views on a topic, the latest one with the Master, has been the one where I found him sitting with a group of young Chinese.
3: Y al lado del maestro.
4: And next to the Master, a Chinese who was a spiritual authority, a Master. And when the Master expounded on the topic he was presenting, then that person was presenting the Master, introducing the Master. I passed by the side of the Master, I saw the meeting, obviously I did not get involved in it, I respected it, and proudly remained at a distance, and so I was able to observe that the Master was doing something special. When he turned to look at me, his intention, with his smile, is that he wants me to realize that that is the mission he's currently doing, which he had already said it, as he had already indicated it, as we all know, that he will be for a time first in Europe and afterwards a significant time in Asia, particularly in China, where the mission was going to be done in secret, where he was going to assume the personality of Shaolin, of that famous order of the Yellow Dragon, and then he was able to carry there the Gnostic message. So I remember that I quickly told Master Samael as a comment of mine in brief words that the most important thing is that to that people, to that culture, to that continent, could arrive the three factors of the revolution of consciousness. Obviously, the master smiles because he had that very clear. It is not something that I have to say to him. He knew it perfectly well that that was his mission, and that is why the Chinese of that culture, of that people, acted as a mediator for him, so that he gives his message to those young people who are sitting there, a group of about 15 or 20 Chinese, who are listening to what the master is saying. And that person who acts as a mediator, as the presenter of the master. I walk away from that meeting and return to the physical body, and then I understood perfectly that from that time on, the master was fulfilling that mission, and I was happy because he had said so, and that indicates also the times we are living. I reflected about the times we are living, the times of nowadays, and that we already know it will be impossible for a missionary to go into a nation like that one, with a political system that we all know. And even religious persons from other religions, mystics of other religions, have much difficulty getting there and carrying missionary work. So imagine for us. So the master is fulfilling that mission as well. This makes me think that the times of the end are very close, always closer and closer, with the presence of the master in Asia, specifically in China, fulfilling that mission. Then that's what happened, I commented now. But at first, that morning, when I was remembering it, and throughout the day, I was thinking that it was so secret, so secret, so secret, that I had not wanted to discuss it with anyone. Well, it is not that the mission of the master can be disrupted, but I felt it was so secret, that meeting, that I felt I had to be prudent, careful with what I said about it. And anyway, it's not that I have much to say, much to tell, simply the confirmation of that the master, even though it may not appear to be so, he continues step by step fulfilling his gigantic mission.
1: Muchísimas gracias, Rafael.
2: Thank you very much, Rafael. Taking advantage of this opportunity and considering that for a while now, some students and missionaries of different organizations have expressed their inquietudes precisely about your inner profound real being, Master Zoroaster, we would like, Rafael, that you clarify some points in that respect, if it's all right with you.
4: Yes, yes. Well, let's see. As we had said on some occasions, whatever can be said through this means with pleasure. I believe a testimony can be given. But anything that may harm the work of the master, or harm the institution we represent, or harm to Gnosis, I will always try to avoid it.
1: Perfect.
2: Perfect. The first inquietude is the following. These persons want to know, and it would be great also that it's really cleared up for the Gnostic world in general, if the name of your being was unveiled to you by Master Samael, or if you received it in an inner experience.
4: Well, the truth is that it has not been a direct experience with the master, nor in the physical or on the internal. I can comment how this has happened, but in brief or quickly, I can answer this. It is not true that the master told me the name of the being. I think it was not wise for him to tell me that at the time I met him. I was young, and I don't think I would have known how to handle it, how to use it. I had made mistakes, I had believed things that were not yet true, that were not true at the time. The master has been prudent and listened my case. I did not need to know it. Obviously, I would have liked that it had been so. But it is also important that things sometimes happen the way they happen to each one of us, so that each one of us takes responsibility was their own. So that's the first thing I have to say about that. Then, with respect to the inner experiences, there's no problem in commenting about it. But first, it is always good to say some things so that it be better understood. To the international Gnostic movement, which encompasses all Gnostic institutions that exist and even those that have existed, it is obvious that always have come persons with inquietudes, with sincere yearnings, and surely also a number of persons, men and women, who are simply curious. But let's leave aside those with curiosity, because it is understood that a curious person quickly abandons it, quickly leaves it, because they will not have the patience that Gnosis require, the perseverance, the punctuality with the work. The curious one wants immediate results, and that's why they will leave it soon. It is different with the person who has yearnings, who has a spiritual inquietudes, because they are patient and because it directly touches their heart. And even so, these people, the ones with the spiritual inquietudes, not always can stay on the path, because they also have to tend to life, because they come with some karmic situation, because tests along the way will come due to family, the wife, the husband, work, health, age. There is an endless list of things that may make a person with yearnings abandon, leave the path. One of them I could say, for example, that the person does not know or cannot or has not comprehended how important it is when arriving to the Gnostic teachings the transmutation of the sexual energy. When one begins to transmute the sexual energy, which directs the attention inwardly, because that energy forces the mind towards an introspection, forces the heart to be in contact with the intimate, with the profound, because carrying that energy inwardly is to change its polarity, is to change the current that is going outwardly to a current that goes inwardly. It is to change the centrifugal force into the centripetal force. And as we have always said, to the extent that you transmute, you self-observe. To the extent that you transmute well, you self-observe better. To the extent that transmutation, whether single or married, touches the heart, touches the being through love, because not only is transmutation to retain the energy, but also it is to sublimate it, to fix it in the heart, that allows the person also in that proportion to self-observe. Then the energy itself is the one that indicates the process of the inner path.
3: Es conforme tú esa energía la vas refinando.
4: And as you go refining this energy, as you go sublimating it, as you transmute it with love, is how it develops in you the capacity of a good self-observation, of a good comprehension, and the ability of dissolution. That energy directed inwardly inverts the poles, changes our nature. In other words, it means that a vacuum, a void is created, and that void will always be filled with love. It will always be filled with the being. It will always be filled with light. And this obviously allows you to begin to tread the minor mysteries. As you go on transmuting, you enter into that process. Although externally, in your personality, you do not have the right culture, you're not ready, you do not know what it is about, you have no clue, you do not suspect the path you're treading, the door you're knocking, you have no clue about anything. But regardless of that, you begin to seriously work on the transmutation of the sexual energy. On that same scale of values, we can place those persons who are less constant, less responsible with the transmutation of the sexual energy, both single and married. That is, they move, I will say, in a great tantrism, not black, not white, and thus they spend many years without a refinement of their work. Hence, that is also how their self-observation will be, that is how their comprehension and dissolution will be. In that manner, the person will practice an introspection and internalization that is just halfway, continuously interrupted, which causes that perhaps that person have few internal revelations, few internal experiences that could allow for that light to shine on the path that one is traversing to the extent that one is in the Gnostic status. Such persons most probably will also abandon it, even though they have a sincere yearning, because they had not seen how important is the constant transmutation of the sexual energy, how much the sexual transmutation has to do with self-remembering, with comprehension, with self-observation, with comprehension, with the dissolution, and with the contact with the being, then that person is not prepared for all that and could rather live a gnosis of books of an intellectual type without the inner revelation that is so important. Then also in that scale of values, we can find the one who really likes the Gnostic visions but does not give any importance to the aspect of sexual transmutation, does not realize that with it, one dies, with it, one is born, and with it, one sacrifices for humanity. In that scale of values, we're going to find many Gnostic students who, in truth, after many years, will never believe that a person can do the path, that the person can enter into the ordeals of the Guardian of the Threshold, in the ordeals of the elements, in the ordeal of Dairene, that can come into contact with the minor mysteries, or that that process has been living other incarnations, and now he has to face the awakening of the fire, the awakening of the Kundalini. Then for them, it will seem too much, the fact that someone can unfold in the astral body, that they experience the feeling of leaving the physical body in order to move in other dimensions. This will be almost impossible for them to believe. I remember in first chamber when I went to my instructor to tell him that night I had unfolded in the astral body. I was an assiduous practitioner, a strong practitioner of Hansa, of transmutation with Hansa, twice a day, even three times a day. In other words, it was exaggerated how seriously I took the transmutation of the sexual energy, obviously as a young bachelor. Nonetheless, it seemed odd to him that I had unfolded in the astral body, and immediately he told me I could not unfold into the astral because I had no astral body, because what I had was a phantasm, a lunar body. I, before the authority of he who was my instructor, kept silent, and I understood I could not speak to him about these things. And like that, along the way, I have met many Gnostics who had always lived Gnosis in this fashion, in a scholastic manner, in an intellectual manner, a cultural manner. They are informed about everything, but they cannot believe that a Gnostic brother can do the path. And these persons are even important authorities in the Gnostic institutions, but they cannot believe that a brother can do the path. In other words, for them, it is easier to believe that the work of Samael was only for Samael, and that Samael was the only one who could do the path. And maybe one or two more around there were able to enter the path, but no one else. That is to say that this is a completely closed circle. And I had always thought, if that were so, that means that the work of Samael today has failed, if there are no results. If that seed that was sown has borne no fruit, has not germinated, the grain has not died, there are no germs, no birth, there is nothing, so then, what's left of all the lectures of Master Samael? What's left of all the books he has written? What's left of all the testimonies he gave? And then what would his mission be? Then the mission would simply be to say that we are all heading towards involution, that a Colossus will come and change the axis of the earth, and that all this will disappear and a new race will be born from form with people who are not of the Gnostic movement, that perhaps they may be brought from other planets. So this way of thinking of the Gnostics always seems strange for me. Weird, especially for me, who in first chamber I had an astral body experience, and I realized it was possible to have a second, a third, a fourth experience in the astral body, each one always in a different way. Therefore, one had to tread carefully, and it was already like that in those times of the Gnostic movement in Venezuela, in Colombia, and throughout the Caribbean. One had to know how to move with some brothers who had experiences and that you could share with them. But even so, it was delicate. It was a delicate matter to share, because you could also find one who only had fantasies, who only imagined it, or the tendency towards mythomania, theogomania, paranoia, as the master says. So these are things, Mariano and Elio and those who are listening to us, are things in which I had always been careful of. Because besides that, also there had been Gnostic brothers who knew their internal name through Samael. They made it public. Then also at the Sierra Nevada, probable masters appeared who later caused so many scandals. Well, so what can you do, no? If you find yourself in a process like this, one of the path, what can you say about your being, no? With respect to what you have lived. Therefore, my experience with the being comes little by little, gradually. I realize it, I know it consciously because of the astral experience that are changing from the one of being in the house, in the living room, and not being able to go outside, to day later be able to go outside and fly outside, then to the one of being able to ask the being to take me to a specific place and to go to that place, then to have a month of nothing happening, 2 months, only dreams and experiences, more or less symbolic, without informants, because it is not that, at least in my case, I had an absolute control of astral travel. I cannot say that I was born awakened or that I was awakened, none of those things. I had not let it myself match by the fantasy that has been woven around the master's teachings. I have stuck to the idea that I had to transmute my energy, that I had to get up at night to do astral travel practices, to work on awakening, to experience directly. And that is what interested me. So I guarded with great care, with much attention, the sexual energy, as not to lose it, as to transmute it. And that made the intentions thoroughly multiply. But I knew that transmuting the energy was very important, and it was very painful for me whenever I felt like doing so. Then, all this has accompanied the idea that I had always had of the teachings, that one has to experience it, that one has to unfold, leave the body and experience up to where the being allows it. And thus the processes began. One day I discovered that indeed I had lived the minor mysteries in the past. All I had to do was to recapitulate that experience. And then I practiced a lot, and I still practice because I like the mantra, the Angela Roche taught Master Samael, the famous Candil Bandil with the R. I always like practicing it, and we sometimes practice it in meditation chamber with the students or in some spiritual retreat. In any case, that experience came, and then came other experiences with the Angel Arok, Angel of Command. I was also able to see how other brothers had received the fire, how they had received it in different ways, in different experiences, and we could do a sidebar here if needed. But to the specific question, the answer is that after some time of already been living the experience of the path with the being, I find myself in a room studying a work of the master, a book, The Revolution of the Dialectic, which is not exactly a book written by the master. It is a compilation of topics, all belonging to the master, of course, of different books, and of one or another recorded lectures of the master that were transcribed and that had been placed in the first part of the book. And then today it appears as if it were a book completely handwritten by the master, when in truth it is what I'm saying. But it is a marvelous book that complements well Revolutionary Psychology, The Great Rebellion, and Fundamental Education. A book that has a lot of information, very helpful for the student of any level of Gnosis. I was reading that book, and while I was reading it, someone entered that room. I acted as if I was asleep, as I was not aware that someone had opened the door of that room where I was, on that bed, studying that work as students usually do, that we take a book of the master, we take it to our room, we lie down, we lean, we relax on the bed, and we read the book. I was reading the book, but I acted as if I were asleep, because someone had entered into the room. I thought it was a tenebrous attack, like the ones I had had before. So then, with that book there, almost near to my hand, a personage was coming closer, a personage who I call a mysterious personage. And then, when I have him very, very near, I surprise him. I get up, I take him by his shirt, by his chest, I hold him with force, I push him against the wall to hit him with my fist, and before hitting him, I tell him to explain his presence there, why he has entered there without authorization, without permission. And then, all scared, all full of fear, of terror, the personage, who is a person perhaps stronger than me, that's my impression, tells me, I come to reveal the personage. I do not understand what he's telling me. Then I push him against the wall again, and he repeats again, Zoroaster, rise, rise, Rise Zoroaster. Then I immediately thought of Zarathustra, which was what I knew then of Zoroaster. I rapidly associated the figure of Zoroaster with Zarathustra. In time, I had come to know that it is not like that. And in truth, Zarathustra as a name, its origin comes from Persia. And that later, among the Greeks, it became Zoroaster. Later, all that has an explanation, but in the experiences like I'm telling, then the character, the personage that I don't know who he is, looks towards the door, and I realize there is a woman that indicates to him to repeat it again, and he repeats it again. I come to reveal the personage. I come to unveil it. Zoroaster, rise, rise. And at that moment, I return to the physical body with the impression of that woman. Then later, I realized she was the Divine Mother, that it was her who had ordered him to enter there. I returned to the physical world. I'm living physically near Rome at the time. It is the first visit we do to Rome. It is the first attempt to do a mission in Italy. We had been doing mission in Mexico, in Spain, and then that experience happens around that time, that phase of the mission. I tell it to the missionary, a very well-known missionary. I tell him immediately. That morning, we go to have coffee, and I tell him, and we stay there reflecting on all that. And thus, time went by, with this experience, which I wrote in my notebook, I began to write. I already had a lot of things written, but it seemed to me that was something very important. But then I begin to doubt, because Master Samael had already said in a conference titled The Beautiful Helen that Zoroaster had realized that he united to his Valkyrie, that he united to his Buddha, and he was illuminated. Zoroaster is a master of the universal fraternity. So this confused me. I could not understand it. And then the following days of the weeks that came, I take advantage of the astral unfoldments to begin to interrogate, to ask. Thus, I run to my intimate and I ask him. I tell him the experience and I ask him if he is Zoroaster. And he tells me, that's how I'm called. My intimate speaks with me in the balcony of a mansion. At the balcony, we look downwards toward the mountain. And he simply responds, that's how I'm called. And so I remain there thinking, he's not answering what I'm asking. He was self-realized. How is it that he is seeking the path of self-realization again? Well, I saw my intimate, very serene, very firm, very silent, dressed elegantly in a smoking, and I returned to the physical body. And after that, another experience with Master Samael will come. So I tell Master Samael, and Master Samael smiles and tells me, you are, and you are not that personage. I don't understand what he's telling me. Well, Zoroaster suffered like you. He had spots like you in his face, spots that are due to hepatitis. And indeed, I had suffered many years ago. When I was in Mexico, in the monastery of Guadalajara, I became sick, and I believe it was quite a degree of hepatitis because I got terribly sick there. Then the master laughingly was saying, how curious that Zoroaster also suffered hepatitis like you. And he smiled, and that smile almost like joking with me, because he knew that I did not understand what was happening, makes me return to the physical body, and I stayed the same, asking myself, then how many Zoroasters exist? So I begin to investigate the text and to research in texts and books to become informed with the secret doctrine of Babdaski, with the Theosophical Glossary. And some texts speak of 6 reincarnations of Zoroaster, others say 12 reincarnations of Zoroaster, 13 reincarnations of Zoroaster, and later I even find up to 14 reincarnations of Zoroaster. And not satisfied with this experience, I will then take advantage of another experience in the astral to go to visit directly Master Krumheller. I go to his mansion, to his home in the internal worlds. I knock on the door, and a bowler appears and asks me what I want. And I say, I wish to speak to Master Wirakosha with Dr. Krumheller. He tells me to wait a moment. He goes inside looking for him while I'm waiting at the door. Then Master Wirakosha comes dressed in a medical gown, as if that was a clinic, and at the same time he's home. He tells me to follow him, and I follow him. And while I follow him, we walk through a hall towards a very important main room he is. I entered and I observed Master Wiracocha's bag, which has the shape of a serpent, and I realized this man is a serpent. Then we entered that room and I tell him the experience of all that was happening to me, that I do not understand what Zarathustra is and what Zoroaster is, the fact that he self-realized, the incarnation he has, and for me all this is a sea of confusion that I do not understand. Then he points towards the wall for me to look. And I look towards the wall. On the wall, I see an immense tree of life displayed on a paper taped to the wall. I look at the tree of life and I'm amazed that it is not a common tree of life with its 10 sephiros. It is an immense tree of life, very complex, with ramifications from which all the trees of life depart. And I realize that from this tree of life, many other trees of life unfold. And then he points with his finger. You are here at this point, as if saying, your real being is all this, but you are here at this point. And he then tells me, your incarnation, the most important one, has been the one of the Chaldean Magi. Well, I return to the physical body. First, I see his whole laboratory, the laboratory of an alchemist, with those books, the different versions that later, much later, I will see in another experience of the Pista Sophia, that he will recommend I study. And I return to the physical body with an experience that makes me very happy, which pleases me, but that still does not completely answer for me what's happening. Yes, I speculate thinking, well, then it means that indeed Zoroaster is not only a master, is the manifestation of a monad that has expressed himself, like Blavatsky says, at different times, in the times of Pythagoras, in the Persian India, in the India of the Parsi. That is, there are different incarnations, and I do not know, as if to say, simultaneously of the very same Zoroaster. Well, I become interested in the topic, and I begin to read, to investigate all possible information about this. And above all, I want to clarify the doubt of why, when I ask the intimate, which I had not mentioned this before, why when I asked the intimate, when I told the intimate that his name is Zarathustra, he did not put a very good face. He did not like the name Zarathustra. He preferred Zoroaster. Because of course, when I talk about Zarathustra, now in time I understand, when I was talking about Zarathustra, I was referring to the novel of the philosopher Friedrich Nietzsche, Thus Spoke Zarathustra. That if you go today to the internet to be informed, you will notice that indeed the character of Zarathustra was used by Friedrich Nietzsche actually to give importance to the doctrine of the Superman. That in truth, the idea of Friedrich Nietzsche in that work, in that novel, is to say that God had died and that it was the time of the Superman. And this has a danger. It is to deny the absolute, to deny God, to deny the divine solar logos, as to affirm the Superman. These serve as the basis for the Hitlerian doctrine. It serves as the basis for Hitler. It serves as the basis for Nazism. It serves as the basis for the Second World War. And it was the reason why the races were persecuted. The reason why Hitler and company thought of themselves to be the true Aryans, the ones of the Aryan race, not accepting what we already know, that we all are the Aryans, all of us who belong to the fifth race. So I realized that the rejection of the being was to the idea of the Zarathustra of Friedrich Nietzsche. But that in truth, Zarathustra was the Persian name, or at least what comes from the Persian name, which more or less sounds like Zarathustra, and that later is known by Plato among the Greeks as Zoroaster. Then this idea is completely changing me. It gives me a new vision. But I, Mariano and Elio, don't consider it settled. I will be very demanding and taking advantage each time I have an astral experience. I ask my father Zoroaster to take me here, to take me there, to take me before the master, before Master Samael. Because for me, Master Samael will continue and continues and will always be a very important point of reference. In other words, the figure of Samael cannot pass, cannot be eclipsed or forgotten. He is the avatar of the new era, and he is currently fulfilling a gigantic mission. Therefore, this does not have to completely change my view of Gnosis. Well, other experiences came, other experiences that it will be too long to tell. But the last one that perhaps could be good for me to share and there are more, but this one will be the one where I went and I placed myself in relation to the Ancient of Days with the Cathedral of the Cavo. I go to the backyard of my mother's house and I look towards the sky, towards the clouds, and then I invoke Cathedral, my father. And he there in the heavens talks to me with a voice of thunder. The whole earth was trembling, the whole universe. When he asks me why I have invoked him, and I say to him the whole story, then he will tell me, but why must this surprise you? And ooh, everything trembles because his voice is tender. And he tells me, but I have been incarnated in a few Caesars. I live in the time of the Caesars. That is, of course, he was referring to the incarnation that I also knew I had had in the time in which the master was Julius Caesar. He told me, not only that Caesar, I live with a few Caesars. Why must it surprise you that there could exist a few Zoroasters? I must confess that in that regard I acted there as an ignorant, even though I had an intellectual information. All of this was not completely square for me, but in time, and not long ago, all of this had become very clear when I had known who exactly is Maimonides and why he has used the name of Zoroaster like he has used other names in other cultures, always in relation to Jupiter, which is the ray to which he belongs. So then, the topic, the aspect, became clear in part, and today completely clear. But about the being, there are always mysteries. There are mysteries because before him we had a caricature. We're nothing. We're nobody. He is the master. You are the poor fool who asks naive questions, who does not understand him, that has difficulty believing, who doubts, in spite of the fact that he is telling you directly him. But you always give a lot of importance to a text you have read, to what people think, to what they say, to what Samuel thought in that lecture where he spoke of the beautiful Helen and of Zoroaster, and even to what is said in the book The Perfect Matrimony regarding the cult of fire. Today I have a more complete vision of what are the 14 incarnations of Zoroaster.
1: Bien, para que quede bien claro entonces.
2: Well, so that it is really clear then, your inner father was the prophet Zoroaster, founder of Mazdaism, or that master was a different being?
4: Well, I'm going to answer with a question one spawns to the Dalai Lama to see if this helps you and helps those who are listening. The Dalai Lama used to say that he was a king with many of those 14 incarnations and not with some, because someone asked him if it was true that he was the 14th reincarnation of Avalokiteshvara. And obviously he answered yes. And of the other ones, what can you tell us? What can you tell us of the other reincarnations that there had been? Then he began to name them. Well, with this one, I have felt very keen. And with this one, and with that one, and with that other one. And why not with this one? No, with that one, less keen. With this one, no. But how is this possible? The person asked. Then have you not been those 14 reincarnations? And he said, yes and no. And I will answer the same, yes and no. But that needs to be explained. That is, there are monad with a complex tree of life, that it will not be the only complex tree of life, and that there be many complex tree of life as well, which is the case of Master Samael. That monad has the gift of ubiquity. The gift of ubiquity means that the soul of that monad can express through different bodies, but that they are not, or that it is not a divided soul, because I made the mistake of telling the master that when he spoke about his gift of ubiquity in different bodies, if that was his essence divided. And the master told me quickly, and who told you that I have an essence? Ah, I rectified. Of course, a master does not have an essence. A master has transformed the essence into a soul. And the other thing was, how could I think that the soul was divided? It's the very same Master Samael of the Secret Order of Tibet, the Samael of Peru, the Samael of Mexico, the Samael of the planet Mars, and the Samael of other places that the Master did not want to mention where. They all gathered into one at the Secret Order of Tibet, and it was then when he perceived the being with more force. All became one at that moment. Then I understood. Ah, then the soul is not divided, but the same soul has the capacity of expressing in different bodies. It is not a divided soul, rather a soul that has the gift of ubiquity, which is given to a Cosmocrator, or which is given to a Dhyani Bodhisattva, who is the son of a Cosmocrator. And well, there are different cases. The famous film that was shown many years ago, I think it was called The Little Buddha or something like that, where I don't know if you remember, but at the end the Lama dies and then reincarnates, and then the Lamas go to a certain place in the United States, to certain places on the earth, and they finally gather three kids. And those three kids go to a place in India where there is a Lama story, where they will meet with those Lamas of Tibet. And then at the end of that film, which is a story most likely probably inspired or based on Tibetan texts, it happened that that Lama had incarnated in three different kids. And Lobsang Rampa speaks about that also in his books, the relationship he had with a master, and that that master was a part of the same monad. So these are things, Mariano and Elio, which are not so easy to understand. They are easy to comprehend, so as to actually say that indeed the founder of Zoroastrianism is the very same monad, and that that monad then may have expressed through the soul in one way or the other. What does in one way or another way means? Well, it means that a part of the being manifests or another part of the being manifests, and the being can take advantage of the expression of the soul to manifest in different bodies. Being all the same, nonetheless they are not. That is, as you may say, a variant. Therefore, the word division would not be correct. It would be to say that that monad is like a tree that has many leaves, and that each of those leaves are personalities or incarnations of the same monad. So that makes us think that indeed those 14 reincarnations of the Dalai Lama or the 14 reincarnations of Zoroaster are all a play, the being and its different parts do in order to fulfill a mission at a specific time in different places. In other words, one will have to become more informed as to what is the being, to investigate more what your being is. And it's so important.

0: door without touching the floor. I turn spirally. I stood inside that sphere. I looked carefully at the name of my monad, and it did not say Zoroastro. It was the secret internal name of the monad. And it was hard for me to bring it to the physical world. I tried to return immediately so as not to forget what I was reading in that text. And when I returned, I would forget. Then I went back a second time, and I copied it really good, and I registered it, and I came back quickly to the physical world, and I got up quickly to write it on a piece of paper as not to forget it. Then there you begin to comprehend that the being can express not only mine, yours, and of the others, depending on the case of each being and of each monad. The being can do missions that we cannot even suspect or have an idea of. That has cleared up many things for me, mainly with respect to the figure and the name of the Mazdean prophet Zoroaster and his different incarnations, which have created confusion in theosophy and created confusion in history and in the West, because it cannot be told exactly to which epoch Zoroaster belonged, being one same Zoroaster.
1: Obviously, in my case, somehow I knew all this, no? By the conversations, that book, and everything else. But well, to make it even more clear, you recently mentioned the gift of ubiquity of a soul. Nonetheless, the question also comes up, if your being has other different human souls.
0: For what I understand, yes, because I remember attending a meeting, an internal celebration, and went in front with a group of persons who accompanied me, and I look around those who were with me, and with a look, we look at each other, we exchange impressions without speaking, and I realized they were part of my family, they were my brothers and my sisters, parts of the being, and that all that process was also part of them. Then that remained a secret that was kept there like saved. I believe that Master Viracocha told me nothing, told me everything in that experience. I have valued that experience very much because when seeing that tree of life that day, I realized that it was more complex than what I had imagined, and that is why I had that great confusion I had. That is, that there I am an iota, that is a coma, and nothing next to what the being is.
1: In esotericism in general, in the occult literature that abounds, it is often mentioned in relation to Zoroaster, and this would also be good to be made clear that in a given time Zoroaster became, so to speak, an honorary title given to certain priests at a certain level, thus they were named Zoroaster, just like Quetzalcoatl among the Aztecs, no? It would be good for this to be clarified, because of course, many personages in history, mystics, initiates, that we could say use the pseudonym of Zoroaster, but their being was another one completely different.
0: That's right, I agree with that, and it is important to clear it up because, in fact, I have investigated on the internet, which nowadays are our libraries of yesterday, the books where there is a lot of information, which are the libraries that are now digital of the same books that before existed on paper, and in other sources of information, and besides that, the one that one has, the personal one. And I have come across that of which you are speaking exactly, that a whole dynasty was formed around that. Therefore, it is a topic that I tell you sincerely, I cannot say I have a command of at 100%. If I had knocked on a door thinking that by opening it, I would have gotten it all answered, that I was going to understand it all, I can tell you that after all I have said here in this program, in this interview, I still feel ignorant of many things. One day, I don't know when I'm not in this body, one day when the being wills it, I will understand it better. But for me, it continues being an element of surprise, strange and mysterious. So it is not as if I could say this one yes, this one no, and that one. I cannot say that I can do that at that and point to that. What I know is that tradition speaks of 14 reincarnation, and the same is associated to Osiris and also associated to the Dalai Lama, and they are associated to other masters as well. And I believe that now we are in the times of the end, finishing the 14th.

0: Why? Well, because it is the end of the physical round, and because other rounds are coming, other experiences, and that's why I consider it to be the last one, the last phase of also of a process for a monarch that has done a specific war and will continue doing others. So you're right, the name is used because the name is associated with a master. I believe this is very common in Buddhism. There are many Buddhas, and it should be very common in Christianity. Jesus should not be the only Christ. In fact, John was also a Christ. But this is a different thing. We're entering into the process of the Christ, which is also a very complex process, but that more or less is similar. So, in Buddhism, in Hinduism, in Taoism, we're going to find such things. Then, one does not know who is the original one. In this case, I could say that Samael is the original one, and that he also has brothers that come from that monarch. In the case of the master, I had the experience of going, wondering about the aspect of the gift of ubiquity, of going in an experience to the planet Mars, in getting there and finding Samael, but not the Samael I had known on the Earth. His appearance when I saw him was Samael, but when I spoke with him, it was like if he was another person belonging to the same monarch. Then all of this is mysterious. I think that the very same Master Samael knew everything he knew, and like he says, the being has no limits. And perhaps it is not a topic that one can handle at 100% until one reaches certain phases of the path. But we are supposed to keep it as a secret, or the being keeps it as a secret, because that is how he fulfills his mission without people knowing or understanding how he's fulfilling them. Well, Cagliostro says it also. My name is according to the mission I'm fulfilling. I'm not from here, I'm not from there, I'm not from anywhere. Then I take the name that is good for the mission I will fulfill. And that also made me doubt Mariano, because one thinks always that the name of the being is just one and only, and that it should not change. And nonetheless, also in the internal walls, we find that the name of the being phonetically does not sound the same as it sounds on the physical world, because in the physical, it adapts itself to the Hebrew culture, or it adapts to the Mayan culture, or the Inca culture, it adapts to the culture, I don't know, Brahmanism, Sanskrit. Then you realize that in truth, the name is something that has to be looked for. Like an experience I had with my Divine Mother, where she gives me her name and I can't pronounce it, her sacred name, and since I cannot pronounce it, even though I tried 3 times, she says, well, it's equivalent to this name for you in the physical world. And that is what I have comprehended, that as a matter of fact, her name is Jasmine, and Jasmine exists also as Jasmine, as Jasmine, and it is a name that is used in the Arab world. Well, on that same line, do you have any other comments with regards to that?
1: Sí.
2: Yes, in truth, I want to confess to you that partly the idea of this activity was to clarify a number of rumors, misconceptions that are circulating, which were spreading.
0: I understand it perfectly because of what I have explained before, so I understand.
2: Yes, but I fear, though personally, so far this activity is good for me because it's clarifying for me some doubts I had. I fear that for many people this is going to be even much more confusing, no?
0: Yes, that's why I was not too in favor of the interview, because I knew it would not clear up anything and perhaps it creates more confusion and people may not understand.
2: Well, let's go on, and let's see if we can clear things up and resolve this inquietudes of the persons, and well, shed a little more light with respect to some topics, although more or less for what you've been narrating. I think this question, its answer is obvious, but well, I'm going to ask it because it is an inquietude that at some point was given to me. It says, the philosopher Nietzsche would be a return of your soul? It would be nice for you to clear this up.
0: No, of course no, it has nothing to do with that. The writer, are you referring to the German philosopher?
2: Yes.
0: No, it's not a return. It has nothing to do with that. He simply used the figure of the character, which is unknown in the West, and as to propose the idea that God has died, let's say, for the times we are living, and then now is the time of the Superman. And this is a very delicate thing to propose things like that. When man wants to replay God, it seems to me that things are serious. I don't know if that was his intention or if that is what has been interpreted of the book he wrote, but it is the impression that he has given reasons to be understood as such, like saying Jesus was a man and became God, or Buddha is a man that became God, and that it is not necessary to depend on God directly. At times, with all its intentions, it is an attack at the religions of the period. It is to attack an institution, the Pope, the head of a religious world institution. Like to say that man does not have to depend on God, that is, man who has to become a God. Then this appears to me that is very delicate. That is how it is proposed in the book, which has served as the inspiration for Nazism. Therefore, what foolish mistake I had made when saying Zoroaster, I said, Zarathustra instead. Of course, I spoke of the Zarathustra I knew, not of Persia, not of the Persian Zarathustra, but of the Zarathustra I knew, which was from the novel by Friedrich Nietzsche, and it had nothing to do with that. Well, you know that this character ended up sick and died practically crazy. You can find information on him on the internet and about his principles and his philosophy. He wanted to evoke the pre-Socratics using the figure of Zoroaster, of Zarathustra. He wanted to evoke to call the teachings of the pre-Socratics, that is, those before Socrates. And that is why the name is later transferred among the Greeks also with the name of Zoroaster and not Zarathustra. That's how he is known through Plato, which is what I had found as information. Can you imagine the amount of books I have looked at? I had looked at the Chaldean oracles attributed to Zoroaster, Zoroaster the prophet of the Sin Avesta. I have read other small books like the one about the dignity of man by Giovanni Pico della Mirandola, who is very famous here in Italy and who speaks of Zoroaster, looking for an explanation because I don't know, you know, but having to say that your being is the master, that nonetheless history says that has already self-realized and left and has already fulfilled his mission is like something out of place, no? And that of giving yourself a name or inventing a name because you like it, I have not invented a name for myself. And I take advantage, Mariano, of the opportunity to say that not only I have not invented a name, that additionally the idea of this name becoming public is because I am of the idea that to feel ashamed of naming your being, that is, to be ashamed of your father, it is not right. Because Master Samael told an international missionary, well, from now on, you will have to sign your books with the name of your being. And the disciple said, a disciple who is no longer in Gnosis, he left the Gnostic movement. And then this person who is from Colombia said, and what will my friend say if I sign with that name? And the master kept a respectful silence, like saying, this one does not know what this is all about. In other words, to affirm the name of the being is to deny one's own personality. But it is also true that this can be used to exploit one's neighbor, not to sacrifice for humanity, but to sacrifice humanity. And if this is becoming public, that is because I should not be ashamed of my father. He does not feel ashamed of me. Why should I feel ashamed of him? So, it is like Master Samael says, if one has to go to the gallows, to the firing squad, to die for the Father, well, that's what we're here for. Because he has given everything for us, we also have to offer ourselves to him. But neither abuse it, no? Neither to use it to make people believe that now the true teachings that are being given are the ones that come through this Master. No, it is not like that. That's not right. It is not true. Because I take advantage of the opportunity to say that I know of missionaries, not only in our institution, but also in other institutions as well, who are living the process of the path. And some of them at a very important level. And even though I may not like the personality of some of them, I should accept that they are in direct relationship with Master Samael. So, it is of the least important if as a personality is pleasing or if you find it disagreeable. What I know is that some of those missionaries are in very important processes of the second mountain. And who knows, maybe even beyond that. So I don't feel like I'm the only one. I don't feel I am the only one that should be a point of reference for others. No. I believe that it was important to give this testimony, and I have given it. The teachings of Samael had not failed. If it had failed, Jesus would also have failed, the solar logos incarnated in Jesus. The work of Samael is doing a wonderful job. It is true, a reduced group of people, but it is fulfilling an important mission. There are people around these teachings and who follow Master Samael, the avatar of the new era. Of that I had no doubt. That's why I tell the missionaries when we speak in Korean radio, be careful not to criticize an institution. Let's not criticize any missionary, because that's not right. Because that is, as a whole, the work of the master, of Master Samael, not a half. It's not that we are the best and the other ones are the worst. No, no, I don't see it like that. The great work can be done in any other institution. It does not have to be in ours or in that one that seems better. There are those who want to leave their institution to go to another one, thinking that in that other one there is a master who will help them. And it's not like that. I'm sure that in all of them are the three factors of the revolution of consciousness and the books of the master. So I don't feel that I'm the character directly. I don't feel I'm the being. I am a variant of him. When I have been face to face with him, which has not been once but many times, I have felt like an ignorant one, like one who does not know anything, one who makes mistakes, one with whom you need to have patience, and he is patient with me. I do the most I can, but it's never enough. Therefore, the being is the being, and the human personality is full of imperfections and mistakes. And if someone has had an experience with us, as some say have had, well, it will be with the being, and one is just a mediator, and perhaps one is allowed to know what's going on, or maybe not. Maybe those all are things that the being handles. People wanted Master Samael to remember all the experiences his being had, that is, Samael, the planetary logos, had with the Gnostic brothers. And I remember that on one occasion, Master Samael said, but there are so many experiences that I will have to check them out. In other words, Master Samael will have to go to the internal world to review all those experiences, because imagine the many ways a planetary logos can manifest, having the gift of ubiquity, as if the Bodhisattva layer will have also the information of all those events. There are so many events and so much internal activity that the human personality can only cover a portion of all that, and if the being deems it so. Well, that's how I see it. It's my point of view. The master is Master Samael, and I'm not speaking for him. I should speak only based on my little experience, my limited experience in this field.
2: Rafael, in spite of the fact that since many years ago, the sacred name of your real being has circulated among the Gnostic institutions, you have preferred not to be called master. How is this?
0: No, I have never said that, but I have never insinuated the contrary. That is, there are some people, some persons who write a letter and address it to Master Zoroaster, and I answer them, and I never told them not to do so, for that would be another way of denying him. Plus, I'm very careful with that aspect. The same way one has to be careful with mania, one has to be careful with the other thing as well, with that of hiding the being, or feeling ashamed of him, or that of not being willing to be criticized by the public, or that they speak bad of you in his name. So one has to be very careful with that. There are many subtle tests that, well, up to now I have passed them. But among our students and among missionaries, we don't insist on that aspect, and I respect if someone does it. I know of other persons with whom, in fact, it is used, and I don't see it wrong either. But I believe that for the Gnostic society, it is good that I handle it as I've been handling it, in such a way that I don't create a distance between them and me, a protocol, a difficulty for the communication, or even that I see myself, feel myself obligated of having to appear to present myself as the perfect man. I cannot make mistakes then, when in reality, I believe it is good that the human element is not lost. If we all are clear on that aspect, I'm at peace and they are at peace too. We don't fall into fanatisms and mistakes are not made. Of these kinds of mistakes, Mariano, many have been made in the Gnostic institutions, unfortunately, which has burned the Gnostic institutions. Well, you know already, like I had commented before this interview, there is an internet page around there where there is a list of all those who knew the name of their being or were known with the name of their being, and to ridicule them, that is to point out the mistakes that have been made, how a name is repeated. One says to be Jupiter, to be this, to be that, how that same thing is repeated in various places, like saying, look at those, they don't even realize they made mistakes among themselves. And you know, they make a mockery of everything, when in truth, many of those listed there, truly, truly, that is the name of their being. We should not laugh about that. Therefore, I don't find it an inconvenience for the name to be mentioned, nor do I feel the need to be called a master. I'm at peace with that, for I know where the master is. And if someone calls me that, sometimes they do it as to be nice or to express gratitude, like saying, well, after all, this is the imperfect impression of the being. And I say to them, yes, that's right. After all, it's the being. Apart from that, I remember at the master's house that the maestros, Little Ante and Arnolda, called the master Cortito Shobi. And it's not that his children call him Venerable Master Samaela Unveor. In other words, that around the family things were like that. I feel surrounded by so many missionaries that we are like an old family, so why should I now demand this of them? I do not deny one thing nor affirm the other. That is, it should be a spontaneous thing, and everything has its place. There is a need, sometimes I feel there is a need of signing some works with that name, and I sign them because I realize that it is not simply of a human inspiration. I felt it is something so deep, so lived inside, that I sign it with the name of the being. Letters, memos, things in reference with the administration, no, I don't see the need. Maybe that's where I need to be more radical. At the time, I believe that how we're handling it with prudence is better than to give the opportunity to our enemies to continue doing wrong to us. Of the so much damage that they have done already to the work and that they have discredited through the media. Thus, this is what I can answer in regards to this.
2: Thank you, Rafael. Almost 15 minutes ago, well, more or less, you commented in passing the ray of your being. I'm referring to the seven rays. You mentioned the ray of Jupiter. Could you expand a bit on this topic?
0: Yes, it is a very particular matter because I arrive at my father's house in the superior worlds, and I find there, and I realize that the ray that I so much believed, being Ahura Mazda, the sacred absolute son of our solar system, the solar logos, I always associated the line of the ray of Zoroaster with the sun, with the cult of fire. In other occasions, I associated it with Venus, with other experiences also related with the being, but it had never become so clear as with this experience because it was necessary that I knew that the ray directly corresponds with Jupiter, and after that I had not the least doubt. It is not that it seems that it doesn't seem so, no, it was so clear, so evident that of that I have no doubts. But rather, I'd rather not go into depth about that, because if I go in depth as I had done with the mourner, or as I have done with the previous comments, it seems to me that instead of clearing things up, that would create more confusion, and even some may speculate about this or that, so we will have to do a program to clear up the speculation on this matter. All I know is that if someone asks me, what is the ray of my father, I would say Jupiterian. More I cannot say, and I think it's best to keep to myself what that means.
1: In ciertos círculos gnósticos, circula la idea de que tu íntimo, tu padre...
2: In certain Gnostic circles, circulates the idea that your intimate, your father, is a nirvanic master, not a master of the direct path. Could you also clarify this matter?
0: Well, we have studied the nirvanic path a lot. We know it through the teachings of the master, through his book, The Three Mountains. A nirvanic master reaches up to the fifth initiation of major mysteries, never incarnates the child, does not incarnate his being. And it will take him many Mahamantaras as to be able to reach the absolute. If it is that he reaches the soul, many times he will have to physically incarnate because his dharma runs out and he has to rebuild it again. No, it has nothing to do with that. Maybe because some expect that a master of the direct path be always militant, radical, and who shouts and speaks strongly. I don't know. I think they have this idea as a matter of the personality. My experience in those regards is that when the fifth initiation of major mystery arrives, is that I find myself before the direct path and the spiral path. But I did not have to choose. It had been done already. It was the direct path. Then I found a person there in the path and two children. And one child represented the spiral path and the other one represented the direct path. I went with the one that had the 14th card of the tarot, its axiom, do not be like the straw before the wind, nor like the wind before the straw. That's an axiom of Kabbalah that corresponds to that card. And that's what the sign read. And I started to walk because I knew. And to walk, I made supreme efforts because in the measure that I entered into that path, the green disappeared, the sweet land disappeared, the plants. And that became a desert and such a windstorm that I could not walk. I hardly could walk. And I realized that obviously that was the path, the direct path I had taken. Later in time, I'm summoned to the internal worlds. I enter a temple. It's like a palace, a house of a mansion of my father. And when I enter, there is a child screaming, shouting, desperately crying. The cries are so strong that there's no way to comfort him in that beautiful mansion. I get there. I go inside. And then I go through the hallway. Quickly, they tell me, quickly, there's no time to spare. And I go directly there and I find the child in the cradle and all those women who cannot conform the crying child, a beautiful, strong boy. And I pick him up into my arms and the child says to me, when can I join with you? And I say, right now, really right now, right now. We hug and he fuses with me and I fuse with him and I return to the physical world. Whilst the child began to walk, and that child has been growing, and that child has followed a process, a journey, and that child has been doing the path, the great work. That child is an adult today. Then that child is inside, is in the heart. I have found him there in the heart, in the position of the svastika, the cross in motion. Because in the past I was saying, my father, or I was saying that I wanted to come before my father, and he told me not longer to look for him outside of me because he was already within me. So to go searching for him makes no sense because he was inside of me. And I was used to unfolding, to come out and jump and fly towards the house of my father until that ended and he entered into that direct path. So to hear those comments, no, they are unfounded. I have that very clear. Besides, a Nirvani would hardly do a mission. A Nirvani would stay in a place, living, you know. He would return to his country. He would live a horizontal life with little sacrifice. And we, Mariano, we had done nothing else since we were 19, 20 years of age. And we became missionaries after a little bit. We had done nothing else but to be out of our country carrying a mission. Today I'm 64 years old. I have been living out of my country and from time to time we see the family. The family has grown, our parents have died, everything has changed in Venezuela. Venezuela is now mirroring a crisis and we continue to lead out of the country. I do not think that is the way of one who follows the Nirvana path. The Nirvana is a path of less sacrifice. Well, like the Master explains.
1: In other occasions,
2: on other occasions, we have mentioned the case of a Nirvanic master that later take the direct path. Does it also happen the other way around?
0: Gosh, that would be very strange. I don't think it can be. I cannot conceive it. If it exists, I don't know it. But I cannot conceive it that a master of the direct path will switch to the Nirvana path. I cannot conceive it. It's very strange because it is like renouncing the Christ as if abandoning him. It is much easier that one of the Nirvana path realize that in spite of not being among humans due to their imperfections, by living his own selfish happiness, that he realizes that that happiness is not complete if it does not help others to be happy. But the one who already has tasted what true happiness is, that one has to share it in our life with the human beings, it is obvious that one cannot change that for anything else because that is the true happiness. So how is it possible that one who has tasted what true happiness is will abandon it as to immerse into a selfish happiness? That is a setback that I just cannot understand. The Christ who is a winner, once one chooses that path, is forever. Now I can think that one who has followed the direct path at the third philosopher's stone then decides to go to the absolute, or the father decides to enter the absolute, because the path of the seven philosopher's stones is hard. That I can think. I can think of that. In the case of Samael, well, we already know that he will follow the path of the seven philosopher's stones. Okay, whenever you want.
2: In your experience, to what extent can the three gunas be in balance within a master while in full Kali Yuga?
0: Gosh, yes, very difficult, especially when one has obtained the Philosopher's Stone, or before obtaining it, to achieve the balance of the three goons. That indeed is the, well, the true equilibrium, the true balance, is reaching the last stone, because in truth the stones are to be conquered, because the three goons became unbalanced, because the first stone is not a complete balance, nor the second, nor the third one. It is up to the last one that finally one achieves the balance of mind and heart, heart and mind. When they asked Master Samael, would it be possible, in spite of everything, that Jesus could fall again, for he has not the fall? The Master said, impossible, impossible. He has achieved the maximum, which is the balance between mind and heart, heart and mind. There's no fall anymore. Because the fall does not come due to the eye. The fall happens due to the mind. In other words, the toughest test for the soul is to know how to use the mind, is to know how to handle it, how to use it, because that is the test for the Master, his mind. That is from where the ego resurges, resurrects, from the mind. So the mind has to be a mind at the service completely of the spirit, but always the mind, like a donkey. Whoever has not perfected the last stone, like a donkey, that mind will always be rebellious, stubborn. We'll always have a tendency to mess things up by putting her foot into everything. But, well, that forms part of the path of the initiate who follows the direct path.
1: Bueno, Rafael, muchísimas gracias por este tiempo que nos has regalado.
2: Well, Rafael, thank you very much for the time you've given us and for sharing all these matters which we understand belong to the intimacy of your soul. For my part, I say goodbye and I leave you the microphone open in case you would like to share a last reflection.
0: Well, it is important not to forget that the Gnostic teachings, or to remember that the Gnostic teachings are real, are genuine. That the Master's work may not be as plentiful in this humanity with the sacrifice he has made for all of us, but that there is a group of people who are working, and that the name of the institution does not matter. It is a direct word that connects with Samael and the Logos. Plus, this is already happening. That is happening internally. And my advice is that the student do not forget the importance of the transmutation of the sexual energy, to sublimate it with love, to adore the being. And in order to become conscious of one's own path, to get up at night and dawn, because the nights are not just for sleeping, nights are also for the esoteric practices, to carry dream yoga, to unfold, to transform the unconscious into conscious, to be alert, to be vigilant and prayed, and to achieve more or less a good degree of chastity, which will allow us then to face the trials that come from the ego, or that come from the Lucifer, or the tests that come from the Masters. Only by doing so we will be able to qualify to move forward, but above all to be conscious at night and to simplify life, the physical life. If we are in the Gnostic teachings, we shouldn't have to aspire to be in a better world in the horizontal, to live a simple, uncomplicated life, as to have time to dedicate ourselves to the great work. And that we are a friend, a student, we are a missionary. We do not feel we are the point of reference for the Gnostic movement. No. Our point of reference is Master Samael, his teachings, his doctrine, which we all put into practice. We all apply it, and which we continue to teach in our missionary courses, in our centers, and in our public lectures. And one last thing, to take into account that the times have changed. It is difficult today to carry a mission, and one has to accept the reality. Time is shorter, it has shortened. Less will come, and those who will come will have less tenacity, less continuity, less will. And that the amount of people, the size of the group does not matter. What is important is the quality of those few who seriously dedicate to the inner work. So I see that those are the times. So one has to be patient with this, because it is part of the process that the Gnostic movement is living among a humanity that is completely desperate with external aspects of life. We hope then that this interview could be of help. We hope it is understood. And if what has been said here is not accepted, it is rejected, well, it seems to us completely normal, if you had not had an experience at Revelation about this situation. It is important to experience and not just to accept or reject. It is a matter of inner experience, nothing more. The being is the being, let's not forget it. And the human personality, well, it is full of those imperfections, of those errors. It is subject to the flesh, subject to time, subject to this world. That is why one has to work more intensely so that the being could fulfill his mission. Many thanks to Kuradi Radio, many thanks to Elio, who proposed this idea, this interview, as well as Mariano, for making this possible and for this opportunity.
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4: GnosisCentral.com presents an unabridged recording of The Yellow Book by Samael Onwuor. Introduction. The adorable Mother Kundalini is the burning fire of the Holy Spirit. She is Mary, Maya, Isis, Adonia, Insoherta, Rhea, Sihilis, etc., etc., etc. She has thousands of adorable names. She is love, electricity, universal magnetism, cosmic force. The laws of cohesion and planetary gravity were created by the mother of all adoration. All of the brilliant, sparkling, and palpitating planets in the inalterable, adorable, infinite space rest within the delectable bosom of the Blessed Mother Goddess of the world. The Lady of Supreme Adoration takes her children by their hand and guides them along the dangerous path of the razor's edge. The Divine Mother is entwined 3.5 times within the coccygeal church. The Lady of All Adoration opens the 7 apocalyptic churches of the spinal medulla. We must search for the Divine Mother within our heart temple. The cross of the initiation is received within the temple of the heart. She, the adorable Lady of Love, is the only one who has the power of awakening her children within the womb of the profound, universal spirit of life. The mind must become a serene lake, without tempests, so that it will reflect the picture of the starry skies. When the mind is quiet and silent, then the Divine Mother is pleased with us. This is our blessing. Peace is possible only by controlling the mind. The purity of thought guides the yogi towards perfection. We must venerate the masters, and we must practice our esoteric exercises filled with burning faith. Those initiates with faith will become ineffable beings. Wisdom and love will shine in the minds of those who have reached samadhi, the ecstasy of the saints. All of our beloved disciples can become true masters of samadhi with this book of flaming fire. Beloved brethren, arise along the path of the initiation with prudence. Remember that this path is full of dangers inside and outside. This is the path of the razor's edge. Drink the nectar of immortality from the pure fountain of ecstasy. Tread the path of perfect sanctity. The Divine Mother has the power to open all of the chakras of the astral body. The Lady of Perfection dwells within the electrons. Wise Gnostics meditate on her. Mystics adore her. Perfect couples lift her through the inedular canal by means of love. Take care of your seminal liquor. Avoid nocturnal emissions with the Arcanum AZF. Muscles must be relaxed for meditation. The spine must be kept flexible. We must drink pure water, and we must rise at dawn. Remember that honey, bee honey, is the food of the universal white fraternity. Eat fruits, grains, and plants often, and practice meditation daily. Remember that meditation is the daily bread of the wise. The Yellow Book is a book of absolutely practical transcendental occultism. Beloved brethren, here you have the yoga that is required for this new Aquarian era. Be gentle in order to listen, merciful in order to judge. May your Father who is in secret, and may your Divine Mother Kundalini, bless you. Samael on Wayor. This audiobook has been broken into multiple parts to make the download faster. You have reached the end of this section, but not the end of the complete audiobook. Please check your library for the next section of this audiobook. Second Mountain, The Resurrection. Chapter 28, Serenity and Patience. It is clear that we, the brothers of the Temple of the Twice-Born, have eliminated from our psyche several subjective, infrahuman aspects. However, after having gone through the 8 initiations, we yearned with all the strength of the soul to join the magic esoteric works of the Mountain of the Resurrection. In the temple, we were told that we should wait with infinite patience for the abbot of the monastery. However, it is evident that the long and boring hours passed with an unbearable monotony. The Venerable One did not seem to be in any hurry. Some of the veterans of the First Mountain were everywhere, here and there, protesting impatiently for the singular delay of the superior. There are events in this life which are surprising, and one of them was the astonishing entrance of the abbot of the temple. All the brothers of the sacred order were amazed, because some of our people had already lost any hope of seeing the master. Before the sacred brotherhood, the Venerable One spoke, saying, "Brothers, you are missing 2 virtues that this brother does have." Saying this, he pointed at me with the index finger. Later on, in a manner at the same time sweet and imperative, he ordered me thus, "Brother, tell them which are those virtues. One must know how to be patient. One must know how to be serene," I said with a clear and deliberate voice. "Can you see now? Are you convinced?" Berth forced the abbot with great solemnity. The adepts, at the same time scared and amazed, chose to keep a respectful silence. Unquestionably, all the members of the congregation, with my exception only, had then to be deferred, because only my own insignificant, worthless person came victorious out of this difficult test. The austere Hierophant then presented me with a beautiful orange. I captured its deep meaning immediately. Much later in time, I had to appear before the Brotherhood of another monastery of the Universal White Brotherhood, with the definite purpose of receiving instructions and signing documents. Then I was warned with the following words, "You must take good care of the lunar chill." It was urgent for me to come back to the burning forge of Vulcan after a long recess. Unquestionably, between mountain and mountain, there are always long periods of sexual abstinence. This audiobook has been broken into multiple parts to make the download faster. You have reached the end of this section, but not the end of the complete audiobook. Please check your library for the next section of this audiobook. Chapter 25, Return and Recurrence. A person is what his life is. Therefore, if he does not modify anything within himself, if he does not radically transform his life, if he does not work on himself, he is miserably wasting his time. Death is the return to the very beginning of one's life, with the possibility of repeating it once again. Much has been stated in pseudo-esoteric and pseudo-occultist literature about the subject of successive lives. Yet, it is better to be concerned about successive existences. The life of each one of us, with all its seasons, is always the same. Life repeats itself from existence to existence throughout innumerable centuries. Unquestionably, we continue in the seed of our descendants. This is something which has already been demonstrated. The life of each one of us is individual. Life is a living movie that we carry along with us to eternity when we die. Each one of us takes his movie with him and brings it back to project it once again on the screen of a new existence. The repetition of dramas, comedies, and tragedies is a fundamental axiom of the law of recurrence. The same circumstances always repeat themselves in each new existence. The actors of such scenes, which are always repeated, are those people who live in our interior. If we disintegrate those actors, those eyes who originate the ever-repeating scenes of our lives, then the repetition of such circumstances would become something more than impossible. Obviously, there cannot be any scenes without actors. This is irrefutable, indisputable. This is how we can liberate ourselves from the laws of return and recurrence. This is how we can truly free ourselves. Obviously, each one of the characters, eyes, that we carry in our interior repeats existence after existence its same role. Therefore, if we disintegrate that eye, if the actor dies, the role concludes. By reflecting seriously through inner self-observation on this subject matter, we discover the secret springs of the law of recurrence or repetition of scenes in each return. If, in the past existence, at the age of 25 years of age, a man had a love affair, it is indubitable that in his new existence, the eye of such a commitment will seek the lady of his dreams at the age of 25 again. If the lady in question was only 15 years old then, in her new existence, the eye of that affair will seek her beloved one at the exact age again. It is easy to comprehend that the two eyes, both his and hers, seek each other telepathically and meet once again in order to repeat the same love affair of their former existence. Two enemies who fought to death in a past existence will look for each other again in the new existence to repeat their tragedy at the corresponding age. If two persons had a fight over real estate at the age of 40 years in the past existence, they will find each other telepathically at the same age in order to repeat the same thing. Thus, inside each one of us live many people full of commitments. This is irrefutable. A thief carries within a den of thieves, each with different criminal commitments. A murderer carries within himself a club of murderers, and the lustful one carries a whorehouse in his psyche. The critical thing about this subject matter is that the intellect ignores the existence of such people, or eyes, within oneself, and of such commitments that are fatally fulfilled. All those commitments of the eyes, which abide within us, are happening regardless of our reasoning. These are commitments that we ignore, things that happen to us, events that are processed in the subconsciousness and unconsciousness. That is why we have been rightfully told that everything happens to us just as when it rains and thunders. Indeed, we have the illusion of doing, yet we do nothing. Things happen to us. This is fatal, mechanical. Our personality is merely the instrument of different people, eyes. Each one of those persons, eyes, fulfills its commitments through the personality. Many things happen underneath our cognitive capacity. Unfortunately, we ignore what happens underneath our wretched reasoning. We believe that we are wise, when indeed, we do not even know that we do not know. We are miserable logs dragged by the boisterous waves of the sea of existence. To emerge from within this misfortune, from within this unconsciousness, from within such an unfortunate state in which we find ourselves, is only possible by dying within ourselves. How could we awaken without first dying? What is new arrives only with death. If the seed does not die, the plant does not sprout. The one who truly awakens attains, as an outcome, full objectivity of his or her consciousness, authentic enlightenment, happiness. This audiobook has been broken into multiple parts to make the download faster. You have reached the end of this section, but not the end of the complete audiobook. Please check your library for the next section of this audiobook. Chapter 13, The Still Small Voice. There exists a particular mystical sound that the yogi must learn to hear. The Aztecs knew this mystical sound. Let us remember the hill of Chapultepec. Note, Chapultepec, hill, the hill of the cricket. A cricket upon a hill is represented in a Mexican codex. In ancient Rome, during the time of the Caesars, the cricket was sold in golden cages at a very high price. Magicians of ancient Rome bought crickets in order to employ them in practical magic. If we have the cricket close to the head of our bed when we are meditating on its beautiful song, we will hear the still small voice in the instant of slumber. This phenomenon is equivalent to the phenomenon of two pianos that are equally tuned. If we play, for example, the note T on either piano, the other piano will repeat the same note without the touch of the human hand. This vibratory phenomenon is very interesting, and it can be proven by anyone. This exact phenomenon also happens with the mysterious sound of the cricket. There exists in the human brain the music sound that resounds when the cricket sings. It is a matter of affinity and vibration. To nourish this little animal is not a problem. We know that the cricket feeds itself with vegetables and also with clothes found in homes. Many people are afraid of the cricket because they do not want to ruin their clothes. This animal can easily be found in the country hills. Whosoever hears the still voice can travel instantly into the astral plane at any time. If the devotee concentrates on the sound of the cricket, or if the yogi meditates on the sound of the cricket and goes to sleep while listening to the sound of the cricket, suddenly the same mystic sound, tone, or still voice will resound within his brain, and the doors of mystery will then be opened. During this instant, the Gnostic can rise from bed naturally and depart from its home in the astral body. What we are explaining must be experienced and understood in action, not in thought or with the mind. The devotee must rise from his bed naturally. Nature will act by separating the astral body from the physical body. When we are out of the physical body, we feel a very light, delightful, spiritual voluptuousness. There is nothing more pleasurable than to feel the soul detached from the physical body. In the superior worlds, we can communicate with the ineffable gods. In the superior worlds, we can study at the feet of the Master. This is how we become free of many theories. This is how we drink from the fountain of living knowledge. Every devotee must learn how to hear the still voice. The devotee can perform marvelous wonders and prodigies with this mystical sound. If the devotee wants to hear this mystical sound, his concentration must be perfect. To begin with, the student will hear many sounds. Yet, if he concentrates intensively on the sound of the cricket, eventually he will hear this sound and will attain victory. We inevitably attain illumination with this mystical sound. In its final synthesis, this mystical sound comes from the tranquil heart. The origin of this remote mystical sound must be searched for within the Divine Mother. The devotee must pray constantly, beseeching his Divine Mother to give him the ability to hear the great mystical sound. With the grace of the Divine Mother, every devotee can have the joy of hearing the mystical sound that grants us the instantaneous projection of the astral body. The devotee who wishes to perform these practices with success must meditate internally until he truly feels the state of slumber. He must know that every esoteric exercise of meditation, if practiced with a lack of the sleepy state, is useless, sterile, because it damages the mind and harms the brain. Therefore, internal meditation must be intelligently combined with the sleepy state. If the Gnostic student does not have this marvelous cricket when practicing this exercise, then he must pronounce the letter S. This letter must be pronounced like the fine and delicate whistle, like this. Behind this fine sound dwells the still voice that permits us to project instantaneously in astral body. The devotee should be in a very comfortable position in order to practice correct internal meditation. We suggest two positions. Position of the corpse. Lay down in corpse position on the bed or floor, placing arms against the sides of the body. Straighten the legs and bring the heels of the feet together so that they are touching. However, the toes of the feet should be separated towards the left and right, like a fan. Position a flaming star. Lay down in the position of a flaming star, with the arms and legs extended outwards, to left and right. Our bodies must be very relaxed. We should resemble the figure of the five-pointed star. This is the position of the master. Great masters utilize this position for the practice of internal meditation. When in this position, the black magicians will run away with terror. When the master rises from this position, the impression of the star remains in that place. This keeps the black magicians away. The devotee must not meditate with a full stomach. It is necessary for the devotee to abandon the sin of gluttony. We must eat only 3 meals per day. Esoteric diet. Breakfast. Basted bread with pure honey, hot milk, and fruit. Lunch must consist of vegetables, fruits, and any type of grain. Dinner. Bread with pure honey and hot milk. Nothing more. Meditation should be performed at 10 p.m. nightly. Meditation should also be performed at dawn. If the student meditates during these hours, he will progress rapidly. This audiobook has been broken into multiple parts to make the download faster. You have reached the end of this section, but not the end of the complete audiobook. Please check your library for the next section of this audiobook. Chapter 27. Sacred Phallicism. Every religion has a sexual origin. The worship of the Lingam Yoni and Pudenda is common in Africa and Asia. Secret Buddhism is sexual. Sexual magic is taught practically in Zen Buddhism. Buddha taught sexual magic in secret. There are many phallic divinities. Shiva, Agni, and Shakti in India are phallic divinities. Legba in Africa, Venus, Bacchus, Priapus, and Dionysus in Greece and Rome were phallic divinities. The Jews had phallic gods and sacred forests consecrated to the sexual cult. Sometimes the priests of these phallic cults allowed themselves to fall miserably and descended to wild bacchanalian orgies. Herodotus recounts, all the women of Babylon had to prostitute themselves with the priests of the temple of Melita. Meanwhile, in Greece and Rome, in the temples of Vesta, Venus, Aphrodite, Isis, etc., the priestesses exercised their holy sexual priesthood. In Cappadocia, Antioch, Pamplos, Cyprus, and Bylos, the priestesses celebrated great processions carrying with infinite veneration and mystic exhalation a great phallus, as God, or generative body of life, and of the seed. The Bible also has many allusions to the phallic cult. The oath from the time of the patriarch Abraham was taken by the Jews by placing their hand beneath the thigh, that is, on the sacred member. The Feast of the Tabernacles was an orgy similar to the famous Saturnalia of the Romans. The rite of circumcision is totally phallic. The history of all religions is full of symbols and phallic amulets, such as the Hebrew mitzvah, the maypole of the Christians, etc. In ancient times, sacred stones of phallic form were profoundly venerated. Sometimes, they resembled the virile member, at others, the vulva. Flint stones and silica were taken to be sacred in that with them they produced fire. Fire which secretly developed as a divine privilege in the spinal column of the pagan priests. We find much phallicism in Christianity. The circumcision of Jesus, the Feast of Epiphany, the Corpus Christi, etc., are phallic festivals inherited from the holy pagan religions. The dove, symbol of the Holy Spirit and of the voluptuous Venus Aphrodite, is always represented as the phallic instrument used by the Holy Spirit to impregnate the Virgin Mary. The very word, sacrosanct, is derived from sacral, and thus of phallic origin. The phallic cult is terribly divine. The phallic cult is scientifically transcendental and profoundly philosophical. The era of Aquarius is already approaching, and then even laboratories will discover the energetic and mystical principles of the phallus and uterus. The sexual glands are governed by Uranus and enclose terrible forces that laboratory science will discover in the new era. The scientific value of the ancient phallic cults will then be publicly recognized.

mysteries. Phallicism is the basis of profound realization. All the principal tools of masonry serve for the work with the stone. Every master mason should carve well his philosophical stone. This stone is the sex. We must build the temple of the eternal upon the living stone. Sex and Serpent. A certain initiate, whose name I will not mention, says textually the following: "With complete dominion of the serpent force, anything can be achieved. One can move mountains or walk on water, fly or be buried under the earth in a sealed casket from which one can emerge at any determined time." The ancient priests knew that under certain conditions the aura can be seen, knew that Kundalini can be awakened through sex. The force of Kundalini coiled below is a terrible force. It resembles the spring of a clock in the manner in which it is coiled. Like the spring of the clock, which suddenly jumps, uncoiling itself, it can cause damage for those who commit the crime of spilling the semen. This particular force is found at the base of the spinal column, part of it being in the present day within the generative organs. The Orientals recognize this. Certain Hindus use sex in their religious ceremonies. They use a different form of sexual manifestation, sexual magic, and a different sexual position to obtain specific results, and they have been successful. Centuries and centuries ago, the ancients revered sex. They attained a phallic cult. There were certain ceremonies in the temples that aroused the Kundalini, which in turn produced clairvoyance, telepathy, and many other esoteric powers. Sex, used properly and with love, can attain particular vibrations. It can bring about that which the Orientals call the opening of the lotus flower, and it can embrace the world of the spirits. It can promote the arousal of Kundalini and the awakening of certain centers. But sex and Kundalini must never be abused. Each should complement and help the other. Those religions that say that there should be no sex between husband and wife are tragically mistaken. Those religions that say that there should be no sexual experiences try to suffocate individual evolution and the evolution of the race. Let us look at an example. In magnetism, we obtain magnetic power by aligning the molecules of a substance directed towards a specific point. That is to say, normally in a piece of iron, the molecules are randomly positioned, like an undisciplined multitude. They may join by chance, but when a certain force is applied, in the case of iron, a magnetic force, all the molecules face in one direction, and thus magnetic power is obtained, without which there would not be radio or electricity, without which we would not have road, rail, or even air transport. When the human being awakens Kundalini, when the serpent of fire begins to live, the molecules of the body are aligned in one direction, because the force of Kundalini has this effect when awakened. Then the human body begins to vibrate with health, becomes powerful with knowledge, and can see everything. There are various methods, tantric positions, to fully awaken the Kundalini. The Kama Kalpa contains all those sexual positions. Nevertheless, this should not be done except by those who are truly trained for it, because of the immense power and control that this awakening gives over others, and because this power can be abused and used for evil. But Kundalini can awaken partially and completely within the married couple, and can vivify through love certain centers. With true intimate ecstasy, the molecules of the body are aligned in such a way that they face in the same direction. Consequently, these people develop a great dynamic power. When false modesty and all the false teachings about sex are changed, man will again reach his true being. Once again, man will be able to regain his place as an astral traveler. The phallic cult is as ancient as the world. Sex should help Kundalini, and Kundalini should help sex.
Neither sex nor kundalini.

0: money should be abused. Sexual magic should only be practiced once a day. Man and woman are not simply a mass of protoplasm, flesh attached to a frame of bones. Man is, or can be, something more than that. Here on Earth, we are simple puppets of our spirit. That spirit, which resides temporarily in the astral, communicates experience through its body of flesh, which is the puppet, the instrument of the astral. Physiologists and others have analyzed the body of man and have reduced it to a mass of flesh and bones. They can talk about this or that bone, about different organs, but these are material things. They have not discovered, nor have they tried to discover, the most secret things, the intangible things, the things that the Indians, the Chinese, and the Tibetans knew centuries and centuries before Christianity. The spinal column is truly a very important structure. It contains the spinal cord, without which one would be paralyzed, without which one is useless as a human being. Nevertheless, the spinal column is even more important than all that. Exactly in the center of the spinal nerve, the spinal medulla is a passage that extends to other dimensions, fourth, fifth, sixth dimensions, etc. A passage through which the force known as Kundalini can travel when it is awakened. At the base of the spinal column is what the Orientals call the Serpent of Fire. This is the seat of life itself. In Western people, this great force is inactive, asleep, almost paralyzed by lack of use. At the present time, it is like a serpent coiled upon itself, a serpent of immense power. But for various reasons, that is, because of filthy fornication, it cannot escape from its confines at this time. This mystical representation of the serpent is known as Kundalini, and in those Orientals in whom it is awake, the serpent force can advance through the passage of the spinal nerve, passing straight to the brain and beyond, far beyond, to the astral. As this potent active force advances, each of the chakras or centers of power, for example, the umbilical, the throat, and others, are awakened and the person becomes a vital, powerful, dominant individual. Phallicism, the awakening of Kundalini, sexual magic, is not dangerous when practiced with rectitude and with love. Sexual magic should only be practiced between husband and wife. All who abuse and practice with other women outside the home inevitably fail. Infrasexual schools. There are many infrasexual schools in the world that mortally hate the phallic cult and sexual magic. Lovers of wisdom should avoid these schools if they do not also want to become infrasexuals. It is necessary to remember that infrasex hates normal sex and suprasex. In all ages, infrasexuals have blasphemed against the third logos, considering sex taboo, sin, a cause for shame, clandestine, etc. Infrasexuals have schools where they teach people to hate sex. Infrasexuals consider themselves to be mahatmas, hierophants, etc. Lovers of wisdom are often confused by infrasexuals. They assume certain attitudes, so mystical and ineffable, so anchoretic and pious, that if one does not have a certain degree of understanding, one can very easily be led astray onto the path of infrasexuality. Initiation and the Serpent. It is impossible to receive the initiations of the major mysteries without the phallic cult and without sexual magic. Many single students receive the initiations of the minor mysteries in their superlative and transcendental consciousness when they are chaste. Nevertheless, the initiations of major mysteries cannot be obtained without sexual magic and Kundalini. The minor mysteries are none other than the probationary path, a chain that has to be broken, the kindergarten of esoteric studies, the first reader. The phallic cult is the only one that can lead the human being to intimate self-realization. This audiobook has been broken into multiple parts to make the download faster. You have reached the end of this section, but not the end of the complete audiobook. Please check your library for the next section of this audiobook.
1: Chapter 8. Scientific Jargon. Logical didactic is conditioned and qualified also by the prepositions on and about, which never take us to the direct experience of the real. The phenomena of nature are very far from being like scientists see them. Certainly, as soon as any phenomenon is discovered, it is immediately qualified or labeled with this or that difficult term of scientific jargon. Obviously, all those extremely difficult terms of modern science serve only as a patch to cover ignorance. Natural phenomena are in no way like scientists see them. Life, with all its processes and phenomena, develops from moment to moment, from instant to instant, and the scientific mind, in fact, kills it by stopping it in order to analyze it. Any manner is the same as reality. Any inference extracted from any natural phenomenon is in no manner equal to the concrete reality of that phenomenon. Regrettably, the scientist's mind, deluded by its own theories, firmly believes in the reality of its inferences. Not only does the hallucinated intellect only see in phenomena the reflection of its own concepts, but worse than that, it dictatorily wants to make the phenomena be exactly and absolutely equal to all those concepts carried in the intellect. The phenomenon of intellectual hallucination is fascinating. None of those stupid, ultra-modern scientists would admit the reality of their own hallucination. Certainly, in no way would the know-alls of our time admit being qualified as hallucinated. The power of self-suggestion has made them believe in the reality of all those concepts of the scientific jargon. Obviously, the hallucinated mind boasts of being conscious and dictatorially wants all natural processes to march in step with pedantries. As soon as a new phenomenon appears, it is classified, labeled, and put in this or that place, as though it had really been understood. Thousands of terms have been invented to label phenomena, but the pseudo-sapients know nothing about the reality of phenomena. As a vivid example of all that we are stating in this chapter, we refer to the human body. In the name of truth, we can affirm emphatically that the physical body is absolutely unknown to modern scientists. Such an affirmation could appear very insolent to the pontiffs of modern science. Without doubt, we will deserve excommunication by them. Nevertheless, we have very sound grounds to make such a tenebrous affirmation. Unfortunately, hallucinated minds are so convinced of their pseudo-sapience that not even remotely could they accept the harsh reality of their ignorance. If we told the hierarchs of modern science that Count Cagliostro, a very interesting personage of the 16th, 17th, and 18th centuries, is still alive in the very 20th century. If we told them that the distinguished Paracelsus, the renowned doctor of the Middle Ages, does still exist, you can be sure that the hierarchs of present science would laugh at us and never accept our affirmations. However, it is so. The genuine mutants, immortal men whose bodies date from thousands and millions of years ago, live on the face of the earth at present. The author of this book knows the mutants. Nevertheless, he does not ignore modern skepticism, the hallucination of scientists, and the state of ignorance of the know-it-alls. For all this, in no way would we be under the illusion of believing that the fanatics of modern scientific jargon would accept the reality of our unusual statements. The body of any mutant is an open challenge to the scientific jargon of these times. The body of any mutant can change its shape and then return to its normal state without receiving any harm. The body of any mutant can instantly penetrate into the fourth vertical and even adopt any vegetal or animal form, and afterwards return to its normal state, receiving no damage at all. The body of any mutant violently challenges the old texts of official anatomy. Regrettably, none of these declarations could convince those who are hallucinated by scientific jargon. Those gentlemen, seated upon their pontifical thrones, unquestionably will regard us with disdain, perhaps with anger, and possibly even with some pity. However, the truth is what it is, and the reality of mutants is an open challenge to any ultramodern theory. The author of this book knows the mutants, but expects no one's belief. Every organ in the human body is controlled by laws and forces, which are not even remotely known of by those hallucinated by scientific jargon. Nature's elements in themselves are unknown to official science. The best chemical formula is incomplete. H2O, two atoms of hydrogen and one of oxygen to make water, is something empirical. If we attempt to join in the laboratory an atom of oxygen with two of hydrogen, it does not result in water or anything, because the formula is incomplete. The fire element is missing. Only with this cited element could it be possible to create water. Intellection, however brilliant it might seem, can never lead us to the experience of the real. The classification of substances and the difficult terms with which we label them only serve as a cover for ignorance. The intellect believing this or that substance to have a specific name and characteristics is absurd and unbearable. Why does the intellect boast of being omniscient? Why does it delude itself believing that substances and phenomena are just the way it believes them to be? Why does intellection want nature to be a perfect replica of all its theories, concepts, opinions, dogmas, preconceptions, prejudices? In reality, natural phenomena are not as they are believed to be, and in no way are natural substances and forces as the intellect thinks they are. The awake consciousness is not the mind. Neither is it the memory, nor anything similar. Only the liberated consciousness is capable of directly experiencing for itself the reality of life free in its motion. We must emphatically affirm, however, that as long as any subjective element exists within us, consciousness will remain bottled among such elements, and hence will be unable to enjoy continuous and perfect enlightenment. This audiobook has been broken into multiple parts to make the download faster. You have reached the end of this section, but not the end of the complete audiobook. Please check your library for the next section of this audiobook.
2: Today we start this program, Memories of the Way, with about Fernando Moya, who, as you know, is the international coordinator of the Christian Gnostic Church of the Christ Samael. Greetings, Fernando, a warm hug and an inverential peace to you. How are you?
3: Thanks to the Christ Samael, here we are. And thank you and our brothers of Radio Coradi, as well as Fernando in Spain and the others, for giving us the opportunity to speak to the consciousness of the Gnostic fraternity. Here we are, ready to start. Let's go ahead.
2: On this occasion, Fernando, I'd like you to tell us some of your experiences and personal anecdotes so that we can remind our listeners that the Gnosis of Master Samael, Aum Weor, is basically a teaching that any ordinary person who practices with discipline can experience fully. And of course, in time, be able to inspire others through it. I'm sure this activity will produce great results at many levels. So without further ado, let's get to the questions, Fernando.
3: Of course, go ahead. This is wonderful.
2: Okay, my first question comes from memory. I remember a day I spent at your place when I asked you about astral traveling. And you told me that in your particular case, you always loved riding a cat. Can you tell us about this? What does it mean to ride a cat in the astral?
3: Oh, well, in the book Mirando el Misterio, or in English, Looking at Mysteries, by Patriarch Samael, the Christ of the Aquarian Age, he provides the technique for working with the cat's elemental. Undoubtedly, there are many techniques, such as listening to crickets until they make your brain swell, so to speak. This is where the body feels a kind of swelling and the astral vehicle detaches from the physical body, carrying the soul, the mind, and volition. There are many more techniques that Master Samael provides in various books. In 1975 and 76, he gave one of our brothers several techniques on how to work with the cat's elemental and leave the body in full awareness, that is, to place the body in the state of jinas. Now this brother asked about the type of a cat, and the master said, it has to be a black cat. And what about if the cat has three single white hairs? And the master replied, no, it has to be totally black. Well, we had a cat named Buddha. This cat lived in the abbey and carried on a great mission. After that, when I worked in Mexico, I got a cat and we became friends. I fed him and made him sleep on my right side, on the lower side of my waist, because that's the place the master suggests he could sleep close to our feet. The cat was friendly, as you know. Cats are affectionate. So when the cat turned 1 year old, I started to practice with him, because Patriarch Samael says we cannot work with cats younger than a year old, otherwise we would be sacrificing the animal's soul. So at night, the cat would sleep as usual on my right side, close to my thigh, and then I stroked him a bit and focused invoking, in the name of the Christ, through the power of the Christ, through the blood of the Christ, I invoked, Divine Mother, Sacred Holy Spirit, Father, if it's your will, address the essence of the monad, so I could live in astral body with full awareness. You see, the monad is the divine spirit from where the soul of the cat originates. So after praying to the divinity, I addressed the cat. In the name of the Christ, through the power of Christ, glorious elemental, I order you to let my astral body live in full awareness. And I ask your monad to help me, and through your soul, let my astral body live. I order you in the name of Christ. And again, dear Father, Divine Mother, Sacred Holy Spirit, I beg of you to address to monad of this cat so that it consciously can carry my astral body. And then in the name of the Christ, through the power of the Christ, through the blood of Christ, glorious elemental. As you know, the cat's name was Buddha, so I said, I order you, Buddha, to let my astral body live. In the name of the Tetragrammaton, through the Christ, allow your monad to assist me, through the Christ, and again I ask the being and then him. It took me about an hour, but in that 1 hour I intensified my prayer. I mean, I did not allow anything to block me, not a memory, neither desire nor appetite to interrupt me. My goal was to let my astral body live through the cat's elemental. So I immersed myself in prayer, in dialogue with the soul of the cat, addressing the being again and again, addressing the cat's soul, the cat's monad. My body was already sleeping, but my soul was inside, because I remembered that suddenly my soul opened its eyes through the astral vehicle, and I could see clearly through the grace of the Holy Spirit that the soul of the cat had left its physical body. Physically, the cat was lying by my side, but I could see how his soul departed from his body. And the cat's soul appeared, huge, about 2 meters, like those huge polar bears, large but black, with an enormous face and giant paws. So the cat's soul extended its front paws and said to me, give me your hands. And he put his paws on the hands of my soul and gently pulled me out. In that moment, I felt so happy, incredibly happy. And when I stood out of my physical body, I realized that the cat radiated love. You see, the elementals of black cats belong to the ray of love of the Rosicrucian of the internal worlds. The scent was of roses, pure essence of roses, as if I were in a world of roses. The energy of that cat was all-embracing love and happiness. I wasn't scared at all. It was wonderful. I asked the cat to take me to a specific spot, and Buddha told me to mount him as in child's play. And then Buddha took me through the astral sky to the place I asked to go. I wanted to go there to understand and confirm that the teaching of the patriarch Samael can be realized by any person when they are practiced properly. Anybody can astral travel, can conquer the ego to transmute it. Let me tell you, in that forest of the Sierra Madre, I found a 7-month cat which looked very big, and I practiced with the cat, and I again got into full introspection and pushed all thoughts away, and I asked the cat to give of his soul. He was also called Buddha, like the other cat, and I told him, in the name of the Christ, through the power of the Christ, let my astral body fly. I invoke your soul, your monad, your divine spirit from where you originate. I beg you to help my soul and my being and let my astral body fly. And then again I ask the Divine Mother, Christ, Sacred Holy Spirit and the elemental essence of the cat I have here on my right, my Buddha cat, I ask to let my astral body fly in full awareness. And I can tell you again, I did 1 hour of prayer with it, deeply isolating my mind from the desires. I let no memory to penetrate the practice. It was absolute focus and concentration on one single request, repeating it over and over. This is called Sin Ran in the Tibetan Sanskrit, the repetition of something to reach a goal. As a result, I was able to see again the soul of the cat leaving his body. Watching the cat, God opened the eyes of my soul because I have no power of my own. He allowed me to see through his eyes. I saw how the head of the cat emerged like a genie from a lamp. But this cat was not huge. His size was something like that of an 11-year-old child. And he said to me, "Give me your hands." And I lifted my spiritual hands, and he took them and lifted me out of my body and reprimanded me, saying, "You know I'm 7 months old, you cannot invoke me until I'm a 1 year old. You know that because Master Samael told you, so why are you invoking me?" Then I realized that the cat's elemental is like an awakened person, I mean in full consciousness. He wasn't sleeping like humanity. A cat's elemental is more conscious than any other human being. They know how to leave and how to enter the astral body. They know about Master Samael. They can lift you out in the state of jinas, or they are often awakened in higher dimensions. It seems like a Walt Disney story, but it's real for whoever wants to experiment this practice. So I told Buddha, the young cat, "No problem, I am sorry for having invoked you." And he said, "Okay, this time I'm going to take you wherever you want, but remember, it will be the last time until I turn a year old." The cat spoke to me quite seriously. He stood there in the height of an 11-year-old and quite slender. And he said, "Come on, hop on." And I said, "I can't, I'm double your weight." He said back, "That's not a problem, weight has nothing to do here." I was stunned how this cat spoke, so I hopped on and I told him, "I want to go and see my being. Take me to where my real being lives and my Divine Mother." And he said, "Done." And we traveled through space in an unimaginable speed and rode on and on, feeling like a feather on the back of this elemental. This reminded me of the story of a puss in boots, a cat standing on two legs, and then my cat stopped in front of a huge mountain with a Gothic door made of jade. A bit Tibetan looking, and then there were other 7 doors inside, also in dark jade, very beautiful. And the cat said, "Over there you will find your being." So I bowed before the door because it was a temple of jade, pure jade, and then I went through the 7 doors. Soon I found myself inside a cave which had the shape of a bell, and right at the center there was a Buddha of jade, the size of which was more than 10 meters in length. The Buddha sat on a giant chalice on top of an impressive lotus flower. I kneeled before this living sculpture, the father of all gods. The Supreme Buddha, said Master Samael, is the father of all gods. One thing is the intimate Buddha, which is our own being, but from the Supreme Buddha emanate all Mother, Father Buddhas. So I prostrated myself in all humility before the living statue because the spirit was alive and when I finished paying my respects, I opened my eyes and I saw that there was a door at the end of the chamber. A white light filtered from this door like sunlight, so intuitively I let myself walk toward the door, and then I saw that outside there was a picturesque restaurant spread along the seashore. This restaurant had hundreds of tables, each of them with sittings for four people. The tables were covered with white tablecloths, and at every table sat a grandfather and a grandmother with shimmering white hair and wearing white tunics. There were father, mother, Prajapatis, father god and mother god seated before tens of gods and goddesses, but every father mother sat at one table. Then my soul walked along a corridor that ended at the shore, which was about 40 meters in length. It was the color of a liquid turquoise, so blue and tranquil, and right at the end there was a magnificent sun. So I headed towards a table where I found the father, mother. I bowed my greetings, inferential peace. I prostrated myself, swelling with happiness. It was something indescribable. The elder with his white hair and blue eyes, the divine mother dressed in impeccable white linen, it was something majestic. I sat next to them, and the smile of the being and the divine mother spoke to me. It told me of things I had to do, about the things I was to live through in the future, etc., etc. I don't remember how long I was there. So when I said my goodbyes, I again prostrated myself before the Prajapati, the father, mother of all elders, and left walking across all those tables filled with sublime elders. I entered the door that led to the cave, and I saw the Buddha. I gazed at him and noticed he was smiling, and I continued. I left the cave and walked into a different scene where Buddha, the cat, was waiting, standing like an 11-year-old child, a humanized cat. And I said to him, "Ready?" And he said, "Let's go back then." He leaned and I rode on him, as if I'd be galloping a horse. And he brought me home and I returned to my body. The result of all this is that this experience and others lived with elemental of cats is a reality, and I'm witness to it. I am witness that this elemental is a self-aware being, marvelously awake and with special powers that protect the owners at home. That's my answer.
2: Yes, Fernando. Now, considering that the astral unfolding is something that many brothers can give evidence of, and on the other hand, a journey in genus is, let's say, something more atypical, it'd be interesting to listen to some of your experiences in the world of genus, according to Jainism.
3: Well, my internal divinity has let me have some experience to verify that this is real. When I was 21, I used to visit a house which was located somewhere high on a hill. The hillside was about 45 degrees, 150 or 200 meters long. By the time I got to the top, I was breathless, my heart about to burst. And this happened every time I went up there. So one day, when I had to go there to the top, I stopped at the bottom of the hill and said to myself, "God, do I have to do this again?" The torment was suffocating me already. In my imagination, I saw myself arriving at the courtyard of the cottage within a million fraction of a second, and I wished I could do that without having to do the walking all the way up there. My concentration on that wish was so strong, like a sannyasin. I had this terrible conflict about having to climb the hill. Such strong was my wish to be there already that I did it. I got there, my friend. Simple. It was wonderful for me to feel that my body traveled 200 meters through the hyperspace, and it was a reality. I was still very young, as I told you. On another occasion, when I was about 19 years, more or less, I remember I was living with an aunt who loved me very much. At the time, some other relatives had just arrived from Rome and had brought a photo of the Pope, Pius XII, to which they would light candles with tea candles all around it. My aunt was not too crazy about Roman Catholicism, but in the house also lived her grandmother, and not only did they light the candles, but they also prayed to the Pope. From the day they brought the photo and put it in the living room, I was very unhappy somehow. Well, people would ask me, why? If you study the book of the Revolution of Bel, the patriarch Samael says that Yahweh was incarnated in Pius XII, and Pius XII ordered the assassination of Master Samael when he was in the Summum Supremum Sanctuarium through the Roman Catholic Curia and the bishops of that nation. But that's another topic. The thing is that I was very unhappy living in that house, watching that poster, which was almost man's size, and one day when everybody was out of the house, including the housekeeper, I decided to take the bull by the horns and made a drastic decision. I pulled the poster off, tore it into bits right through the head and the face, I crushed it in my hands and I headed to the courtyard, where I made a fire and I burnt it. I also burned the candles in the fire, everything that was around him, I just burned. It was absolute happiness after that. And I said to myself, well, the worst my relatives can do is to throw me out of the house, and I was ready. Because I was not keen to be living in that picture under the same roof with the image of such demon. Why? Knowing that such person had been the head of the Black Lodge, who had tried to kill the patriarch Samael. As a result, I kneeled and began to pray to God, telling him that I knew I had made a blunder. Dear God, Divine Mother, Christ, I know I have damaged this poster in this house, a poster that wasn't mine, and I knew that they could throw me out, but that I was ready to bear whatever the result was going to be. I told God I wasn't afraid. I knew that the Twin Towers were about to fall on me, and, well, I continued to pray and pray and pray, and I was a bit sad for having had to do such things. But never mind, I rejoiced in God, I felt peace and I relaxed, I had my left hand over my right wrist. Suddenly, as I was praying, I felt how my right hand began to stretch by itself. I opened my eyes and had the feeling I wanted to expand my entire body, like when one is feeling lazy and wants to stretch all over. And then I saw how my left hand, which was over the right wrist, managed to stretch the right hand, and then I realized I was in the hyperspace, and it was a wonderful feeling. And like that, I have had a few examples that the body can indeed penetrate the hyperspace. Any other questions?
2: About the experience in the realm of the genius, according to Jainism, some time ago you said that when you were young, you had the opportunity to try ayahuasca, and because of this, you had a genius experience. Can you tell us about that?
3: Oh yes, it happened when I was 19 and I met some Brazilian students. You see, they had brought me a bottle of ayahuasca. We were somewhere in the Amazon forest and I said to myself, well, when you go to Rome, do as the Romans do. So if I had to try the ayahuasca, why not? I had heard a lot about this potion, so I got myself ready. I fasted for about 3 days and drank lots of water, and I knew that the dose was supposed to be on one small glass. So at about 9 in the evening, I took my small glass and waited. I waited while I prayed and waited, and nothing happened. As I had a little bottle in the fridge, I went downstairs and I poured 1/4 of the bottle down my throat to see what happened. I waited again, this time 1 hour, and nothing happened. Nothing at all, my friend. What the heck, I said to myself, these guys have been pulling my leg with this stuff they called ayahuasca. And then again I went downstairs, headed to the fridge and downed the rest of the bottle into my gut. And I went to sleep as if nothing had happened, because indeed nothing was happening. So I lay there on my humble bunk and suddenly I feel that my body begins to melt, turned into sort of a mercury, and it began to filter right through the mattress. I was sleeping on the upper floor and I felt my body go down right through the ceiling and remain floating above the floor below. I stood up, but I had drunk so much ayahuasca that my physical body was totally drunk, numbed as it had been, anesthetized, but with a fraction of my essence rather awake. That 3% awake in me, which was totally drunk, well, my body felt it was high, sort of, and if I'd be given a needle, and I know I was coming up from that state. So I went upstairs and I went back to bed and the same thing happened. I felt I was dissolving through the mattress. I remained underneath the mattress and the floor and I went down again and remained down below, kind of floating again, and I went back to my physical body and this happened about 10 times. In the end, I asked myself, what am I going to do now? Because if I leaned against the wall and bit by bit my body would go right through this wall, this was a problem. Because the way I was feeling, I couldn't have control of my body at all. I had taken a dose that was for 20 people, my friend, and that was bad. What happened was that the potion had a delayed effect on me, and I had thought that it wouldn't affect me at all. But when it all popped inside, well, it was a dose for 20 people and concentrated. And I knew it. The students had told me that it was for 20 people. 20 people. Take only a small glass, the students had told me. As a result, I was going through walls. I was climbing and floating through the ceilings, up and down. I was so high that for a moment I thought I wanted to go and visit the temples of our church. I didn't feel like it because I couldn't move the density that was my body. And that was the ayahuasca experiment for me. Something else, my friend. I believe that the elemental of the plants and animals can be a conduit for us to experiment the truths unknown to the materialistic sciences. Do you have any other questions?
2: Fernando, the world of the genus is really fascinating, and about this, our master has spoken of many cases, one of which was a kind of magic known as lycanthropy. Could you tell us about your close encounter with the so-called wolfmen?
3: Oh, the wolfies. You mean the wolfmen. Well, I used to live on the edges of Veracruz, close to Tehuantepec in Oaxaca, Mexico. This area, Master Samael says, is the center of lycanthropy. I used to live there with my wife and my two small children and my daughter, Quetzali. In there, we had a parcel of land near a lake, close to a beautiful deep forest. In there, I worked, totally immersed in my connection with nature. And so, about 300 meters up the hill, there was an isolated village, a kind of town no one liked to visit. In that village lived about 1,000 people, and as I said, hardly anybody would ever visit, not even the police. And those who lived nearby preferred not to acknowledge this village at all. I decided to buy a few heads of lamb. I bought about 12 females and some others, and in 1 year I had about 33 heads, and I built a corral, a kind of enclosure for them. This enclosure was up 2 meters high and 6 wide and 8 long. Big, very big, and of course with a roof so they could sleep out of the rain, because that was a very wet region. So then something odd happened. The lambs began to disappear from inside the enclosure, and some of them appeared outside, but only their bones. This happened despite me bolting the door with the lock and the key every time I left. Now the door was quite sturdy, 2 meters high, and a roof on it. The bones I found outside were mainly the backbones, a piece of the head and some ribs, which meant that the lambs had been taken somehow mysteriously out of their enclosure. It began with one per week, and then three, and then I thought, as the roof only covered half of the enclosure, I concluded that somebody could have jumped into the pen, get the lamb and throw it over the wall. But I also asked myself, is this the case? Who eats the animal? And what follows is worse, because all the lambs were then consumed. I mean, there were 3 or 4 of them eaten every day, and at the end I was only left with 4 or 5 baby lambs. After losing about 30, I decided to ask God to clarify the mystery for me, to tell me how come with a door as thick as that one, a wall of 2 meters high, and a lock and a key, how could this phenomenon take place right there on my land? How could an animal jump a wall so high? I knew that there were jaguars around because those animals live in our forests, but there were no prints of the cat on the land. Then it occurred to me to set a vigil outside and watch the few baby lambs I had left. And soon I was able to see very clearly that a pack of wolves had arrived. Yes, wolves that became human. They would jump over the wall, throw the lambs to the other side, and after jumping back, they would become wolves again and eat the lambs. So I said to myself, well, I'm going to fix this. I'm not a silly lamb, so when they were eating the lambs already, transformed into wolves, right there I came out of my hiding place and I confronted them. There they were, about 8 or 10 wolves, and I told them, in the name of Christ, I order you to take your original form, and wave the cross at them, and they became men. There was a young wolf, about 6 months old, that wanted to attack me, so I realized these people were the villagers from up the hill. They were lycanthropes, werewolves, so to speak. What happened is that they took the form of the wolves of the Russian steppes, those gray, darkish wolves. It was a terrible experience for me, an evil one. I was able to verify what Patriarch Samael says in the 5th Gospel, that it is true, the majority of lycanthropy occurs in Oaxaca and Tehuantepec. And there I lived close to the village where I met those people. They lived there, and only a handful of them come to town occasionally to buy groceries. But they don't mix with the rest of the community. They live their own life, totally dedicated to lycanthropy, turning into those monsters we often see in movies. This is a cruel reality, but it's true. They belong to a clan of black magic, which uses sorcery and mantras to let their bodies enter into the hyperspace and adopt the figure of a monster or some other animal like rats, bulls, or things like that. These sorcerers practice these kinds of magic through the states of black genus. But there is another way of shape-shifting, and this is done through white genus. The formulas for this can be found in the Book of Esoteric Medicine by Master Samael.
2: Thank you very much, Fernando Moya. This is the end of part one of interview with Fernando Moya.
4: Inferential peace to all our kind radio listeners that made it possible that Gnostic Buddhism Radio, Radio Iku, be a radio at the service of the Western White Buddha, Samael Aumbeor. Chapter 7, Gnostic Anthropology, Part 2. The Gnostic Supreme Divinity is characterized as Agnostos Theos, the absolute abstract space, the ignored or unknown God, the one reality from which emanate the Elohim and the dawn of any universal creation. Remember that Paranishpana is a summum bonum, the absolute, and therefore the same as Paranirvana. Later, everything that seems to exist in the universe will come to have real existence in the state of Paranishpana. Unquestionably, the faculties of human cognition could never pass beyond the cosmic empire of the male-female logos of the creative demurge, the army of the voice, the verb. Yehovah, the secret father-mother of each of us, is the authentic Yehovah. Hod, as Hebrew letter, is the membrane viril, the masculine principle. Eve, Evi, Eva, same as Sibi, the Greek goddess of youth and the Olympic bride of Heracles, is the Yoni, the divine chalice, the eternal feminine. The divine rabbi of Galilee, instead of worshipping the anthropomorphic Yehovah of the Jewry, worshipped his divine male-female, Yehovah, the inner father-mother. The Blessed One, crucified on the Mount of Skulls, cried out with a loud voice, saying, My Father, into your hands I command my spirit. Ramio, Isis, his divine mother Kundalini, accompanied him in his Via Crucis. All nations have their first god or gods as androgynous. It cannot be otherwise, since they regarded their distant primitive progenitors, their dual-sex ancestors, as divine beings and holy gods, just as the Chinese do today. Indeed, the artificial conception of an anthropomorphic, exclusivist Jehovah, independent of his own work, sitting up there on his throne of tyranny and despotism, throwing thunder and lightning at this sad human anthill, is a result of ignorance, mere intellectual idolatry. This misconception of the truth, unfortunately, has taken possession over the Western philosopher and the religious affiliated with any sect completely devoid of the Gnostic elements. What the Gnostics of all time have rejected is not the unknown God, one and always present in nature, or in the nature in abscondito, but the God of orthodox dogma, the frightful, vengeful deity of the Talon Law, an eye for an eye and a tooth for a tooth. The absolute abstract space, the unknowable God, is not an empty space without limits, nor a conditioned fullness, but both at the same time. The Gnostic esoteric accepts the revelations as coming from divine beings, the manifested lives, but never from one life not manifested. The unknowable deity is the absolute abstract space, the root without root of all that was, is, and will be. This infinite and eternal cause is, of course, devoid of all kinds of attributes. It is negative light, negative existence. It is beyond the reach of all thoughts or speculation. The Gnostic myth of Valentine, that a specific form shows us the 30 pleromatic ions appearing mysteriously within the absolute abstract space by successive emanation and arranged in perfect pairs, can and should serve as a model archetype of a monistic myth that more or less manifestly is present in every definite Gnostic system. This transcendent point of the probal classically is oriented towards the tyranny division of the divine, the agnostos theo, the absolute, the demiurge, the pro-father, etc. The divine world, the glorious ambience of the pleroma, emerged directly from the negative light, from the negative existence. Finally, the nous, spirit or pneuma, contains in itself infinite possibilities, susceptible of development during the manifestation. Between the extraordinary limits of being and non-being of philosophy, there has been multiplicity or fall. The Gnostic myth of the fall of Sophia, divine wisdom, solemnly allegorizes this terrible upheaval in the center of the pleroma. Desire, fornication, wanting to stand out as ego, brings about the destruction and disorder, produces an adulterated work that is unquestionably left out of the divine realm, even though it is trapped by the essence, the buddhata, the psychic material or the human creature. The impulse towards the unity of the free life in its movements can deviate towards the I, and in the separation to forge a whole world of bitterness. The fall of the degenerate man is the foundation of the theology of all ancient nations. According to Philolaus the Pythagoric, the ancient philosopher said that the psychic matter, the essence, was buried in the eye as in a tomb, as a punishment for some sin. Platon also testifies as well that such was the doctrine of the Orphics and that he himself professed it. The excessive desire, the overthrow of the regime of the emanation, leads to failure. To want to distinguish oneself as ego always originates disorder and the fall of an end. The author of the world of the forms is therefore a mystical group of male-female creators, or double gods, like Tlaloc, god of rain and lightning, and his wife, Chalchutlique, the one in the jade skirt of the Maya, Aztec, Olmec, Zapotec, etc., etc., etc., pantheons. In the word Elohim, we find a transcendental key that invites us to reflect. Certainly, Elohim with H is translated as God in the various authorized and revised versions of the Bible. It is an incontrovertible fact, not only from the esoteric point of view, but also from the linguistic point of view, that the term Elohim is a female name with a masculine plural ending. The correct translation, stricto sensu, of the name Elohim, or let us say in Spanish, Elohim, because in Hebrew the H sounds like J in Spanish, is gods and goddesses. And the spirit of the male and female principles was hovering over the surface of the unshaped and the creation took place. Unquestionably, a religion without goddesses is halfway through the complete atheism. Unquestionably, a religion without goddesses is halfway through the complete atheism. It may really want the perfect equilibrium of the animic life. We should worship Elohim, gods and goddesses of the ancient times, and not the anthropomorphic Jehovah, rejected by the great Gabir Jesus. The idolatrous worship to the anthropomorphic Jehovah instead of Elohim is certainly a powerful impediment to the attainment of supernormal consciousness states. The Gnostic anthropologist, instead of laughing skeptically like the profane anthropologist before, the representation of goddesses and gods of the diverse Aztec, Mayan, Olmec, Toltec, Chibcha, Druid, Egyptian, Hindu, Chaldeo, Phoenician, Mesopotamic, Persian, Roman, Tibetan, etc., etc., etc., pantheons, we fall prostrated before the feet of these divinities because we recognize in them the creator Elohim of the universe, who laughs at what he does not know is on the way of being an idiot. The deviation of the creator demerge, the antithesis, the fatal, is the inclination toward selfishness, the real origin of so many bitterness. Undoubtedly, the egoic consciousness identifies with Yahweh, which according to Saturnin of Antioch is a fallen angel, the genius of evil. The essence, the consciousness bottled into the ego, is painfully processed in the time by virtue of its own conditioning. The situation, which is not very pleasant, is repeated incessantly in the Gnostic stories of the Pneuma, cruelly subjected to the powers of the law, to the world and the abyss. Results too manifest to the world and the abyss, results too manifest to insist on it here. It is evident the disconcerting weakness and impotence of the poor intellectual mammal mistakenly called man, when he wants to rise from the mud of the earth without the aid of the divine. There is a vulgar proverb that reads like this, to God begging and with the mallet giving. Only the igneous and imperishable ray enclosed in the obscure, shapeless, and frigid substance can reduce a psychological self to cosmic dust to free our consciousness, the essence. With fiery words we proclaim, only the divine breath can reincorporate us in the truth. However, this is only possible from conscious work and voluntary suffering. The specific possession of gnosis is only accompanied by a certain attitude of alienation or strangeness before this illusory, myopic world. The authentic Gnostic wants a definitive change, intimately feels the secret impulses of the being, and hence his anguish, rejection, and embarrassment before the diverse inhuman elements that constitute the I. Whoever longs to be lost in his being carries the condemnation and dread before the horrors of the myself. To contemplate oneself as a moment of totality is to know oneself as an infinite thing and reject with all the force of the being the disgusting selfishness of separateness. Two psychological states are open before the defined Gnostic. The being state, transparent, crystalline, impersonal, real and true, and the I state, a set of psychic aggregates personifying defects whose only reason to exist is ignorance. Superior I and inferior I are but two sections of the same thing, different aspects of myself, varied aspects of the infernal. It is therefore the sinister, left and dark upper, middle or lower eye, the sum subtraction and continuation multiplication of inhuman psychic aggregates. The denominator superior eye, which certainly is a trick of the myself, an intellectual ruse of the ego that looks for loopholes to get

0: Self-salvation is what is indicated, and this requires full identification of the saved and what is saved. The divine who dwells in the bottom of the soul, the authentic and legitimate cognitive faculty, annihilates the ego and absorbs in its parousia the essence, and it and in total enlightenment saves it. This is the theme of the Salvator Salvandus. The Gnostic who has been saved from the waters has closed the cycle of infinite bitterness, has crossed the boundaries that separates the ineffable abode of the Pleroma from the ineffable regions of the universe. He has escaped boldly from the Demiurge's empire because he has reduced the ego to cosmic dust. The passage through various worlds, the successive annihilation of the inhuman elements, affirms this reincorporation in the sacred absolute sun, and then turned into terribly divine creatures, we pass beyond good and evil. Gnosis is wisdom par excellence, revealed to an elite. Gnosis is the supreme knowledge of Avalokiteshvara. Gnosis divine synthesis that amalgamates and contains supreme consciousness, religion synthesis, philosophy par excellence, divine art. Gnosis or jhana is absolute truth, paranishpana. I thank you with my soul and my heart for listening to the reading of the seventh and last chapter of the Sacred Order of Tibet, book written by our abbot Fernando Moya, direct disciple of the Western White Buddha, Samaelambil.
1: Chapter 32, Prayer in the Work. Observation, judgment, and execution are the three basic factors of dissolution. First, one observes oneself. Second, judgment is passed. Third, execution takes place. In war, spies are first observed. Secondly, they are judged. Thirdly, they are shot. Self-discovery and self-revelation exist in our interrelationships. Therefore, whosoever renounces living together with his fellow men also renounces self-discovery. Any incident in life, regardless of how insignificant it may seem, undoubtedly has as its cause an intimate actor within us, a psychic aggregate, an I. Self-discovery is possible when we are in a state of alert perception, alert novelty. Any I discovered flagrantly must be carefully observed in our mind, heart, and sexual center. Any I of lust could manifest itself in the heart as love and in the mind as an ideal. Yet, as we pay attention to the sexual center, we may feel a certain morbid, unmistakable excitement. The judgment of any I must be definitive. We need to sit it down on the bench of the accused and judge it mercilessly. Evasion, justification, and consideration must be eliminated if, in reality, we want to be conscious of the I that we struggle to extirpate from our psyche. Execution is different. It would not be possible to execute any I without previously observing it and judging it. Prayer in the psychological work is fundamental for the dissolution of the I. We need a power superior to the mind if indeed we want to disintegrate this or that I. The mind by itself can never disintegrate any I. This is indisputable and irrefutable. To pray is to talk with God. We must appeal to God the Mother in the depths of our heart if we truly want to disintegrate eyes. The one who does not love his or her mother, the ungrateful child, will fail in the work upon himself. Each one of us has his or her particular, individual divine mother. She, in herself, is a part of our own being, but a derivative part. All ancient civilizations adore God the Mother within the most profound part of our being. The feminine principle of the Eternal One is Isis, Mary, Tonantzin, Sibylle, Rhea, Adonia, Isoberta, etc. If in our merely physical aspect we have a father and a mother, likewise within the deepest part of our being we also have our father

0: who is in secret, as well as our Divine Mother Kundalini. There are as many fathers in heaven as there are humans on earth. God the Mother within our own intimacy is the feminine aspect of our Father who dwells in secret. He and she are certainly the two superior parts of our inner being. Undoubtedly, he and she are our very true being beyond the I or psychology. He unfolds into her. He demands, directs, instructs. She eliminates the undesirable elements which we carry in our interior with the condition that we continuously work on ourselves. Thus, when we have died radically, when all the undesirable elements have been eliminated, after many conscious labors and voluntary sufferings, then we shall fuse and integrate ourselves with our Father, Mother. Then we shall be terribly divine gods, beyond good and evil. Any of those eyes that have been previously observed and judged can be reduced to cosmic dust by means of the fiery powers of our own individual, particular Divine Mother. A specific formula in order to pray to our inner Divine Mother is not necessary. We must be very natural and simple when we address her. The child who addresses his or her mother never has a special formula. The child utters what comes from his or her heart, and that is all. No I is instantaneously dissolved. Our Divine Mother must work and even suffer very much before achieving the annihilation of any I. Make yourself introversive. Direct your prayer within, seeking within your interior your Divine Lady. Thus, with sincere supplications, you shall be able to talk to her. Beg her to disintegrate the I that you have previously observed and judged. As the sense of self-observation develops, it shall permit you to verify the progressive achievement of your work. Comprehension and discernment are fundamental. Nonetheless, something more is necessary if indeed what we want is to disintegrate the myself. The mind can give unto itself the luxury of labeling any defect, passing it from one department to the other, exhibiting it, hiding it, etc. However, the mind can never fundamentally alter the defect. A special power superior to the mind is necessary, a fiery power that is capable of reducing any defect to ashes. Stella Maris, our Divine Mother, has that power. She is able to pulverize any psychological defect. Our Divine Mother lives in our intimacy, beyond the body, affections, and the mind. She is, by herself, an igneous power superior to the mind. Our own particular, individual cosmic mother possesses wisdom, love, and power. Absolute perfection exists within her. Good intentions and their constant repetition lead nowhere. These are good for nothing. It serves no purpose to repeat, "I will not be lustful," because within the very depth of our psyche, the eye of lasciviousness will continue to exist anyway. It is useless to repeat daily, "I will not have anger," because within our psychological depths, the eyes of anger will continue to exist. It would be useless to repeat daily, "I will no longer be covetous," because within the different depths of our psyche, the eyes of covetousness shall continue to exist. It would be useless to separate ourselves from the world and lock ourselves up in a convent or live in a cavern, because the eyes within us will continue to exist. Some hermits who isolated themselves within caves, based on rigorous disciplines, attained the ecstasy of the saints and were taken up to heaven. There they saw and heard things that are not easily comprehended by human beings. Nevertheless, their eyes continued to exist within their interior. Unquestionably, the essence, through rigorous disciplines, can escape from within the eye. Thus, it enjoys ecstasy. However, after such bliss, the essence returns into the interior of the myself. Those who have become accustomed to ecstasy without having dissolved the ego believe that they have already reached liberation. They fool themselves by believing themselves to be masters. They even enter into the submerged devolution. Nonetheless, we are not pronouncing ourselves against mystical ecstasy, against the ecstasy and happiness of the soul while in the absence of the ego. We only want to place emphasis on the necessity of dissolving eyes in order to achieve the final liberation. The essence of any disciplined hermit, accustomed to escaping from within the I, repeats such a feat after the death of his physical body. Then, his essence enjoys the ecstasy for some time. Yet, after such time, his essence returns as the genie of Aladdin's lamp, back into the interior of the lamp, the ego, the myself. Thereupon, he has no other choice but to return into a new physical body, with the purpose of repeating his life on the stage of existence. Many mystics who lived and died in the caverns of the Himalayas in Central Asia reincarnated again and are now vulgar, common, and current people in this world, in spite of the fact that their followers still adore and venerate them. Therefore, any attempt at liberation, no matter how great it might be, if it does not take into consideration the necessity of dissolving the ego, is condemned to failure. Samael on Wyor. Gnosis Central hopes that you have enjoyed this recording. Please visit GnosisCentral.com for more audiobooks. Chapter 3. Spiritualism. I was still a boy of 12 springs when I, with someone else who was eagerly investigating the mysteries of the worlds beyond, decided to inquire and investigate the disturbing subject of spiritualism. With the tenacity of a monk working in his cell, I studied a large number of metaphysical works by authors such as Luis Zea Uribe, Camille Flammarion, Kardec, Leon Denis, Cesare Lombroso, etc. The first work of a series by Kardec appeared to be very interesting, but I had to read it 3 times so that I could understand it in its entirety. I became a library mouse. I must confess that I developed a passion for the Book of the Spirits. Afterwards, I continued reading many other volumes full of interesting material. With my mind closed firmly against anything other than this study, I used to shut myself up in my house or in the public library with an evident desire to search for the secret path. Without pretending to be a renowned scholar in these matters, I intend now to show the results of my researches concerning spiritualism. Mediums. Passive, receptive subjects that transfer their own matter, their own bodies, to the metaphysical ghosts from beyond the grave. It is unquestionable that the karma associated with mediums is epilepsy. Clearly, people who suffer from epilepsy were mediums in their previous lives. Experiments. 1. A certain lady, whose name I will not mention, constantly saw the ghost of a dead woman. This spirit whispered many things to her. This lady fell into a trance during a solemn spiritualist seance. The ghost directed the lady to dig in a definite place in the house, because there, it said to her, she would find a large treasure. The directions given by the ghost were followed, but unfortunately, no treasure was found. It is unquestionable that this fortune was only a mental projection of the subjective psyche of those present. It is obvious that these people were at heart very greedy. 2. Far away in time and distance, very distant from my beloved Mexican country, I had to go into the state of Zulia in Venezuela, South America. I was a guest of my host at his country home, and I must assert that during that time I was eyewitness to an unusual metaphysical occurrence. It is convenient to tell my readers now that my host was, without any doubt, a very humble person of the colored race. It is unquestionable that this good man, though very generous with the needy, spent much on great banquets. It was impossible for this good man to live in a hotel amid educated people, or to feel resentful towards somebody with any motive whatsoever. He certainly preferred to devote himself to his task, the hard misfortunes of daily work. This gentleman appeared to have the gift of ubiquity, since he was seen all over the place, here, there, everywhere. One of the many evenings I spent with him, he invited me with such secrecy to a spiritualist seance. I did not want to refuse such a kind invitation. We were seated around a three-legged table, three persons together under the roof of this old country house. My host, filled with immense veneration, opened a small box that he always took with him on his travels, and from it extracted a native skull. Later on, he recited some beautiful prayers and called out loudly for the ghost of this mysterious skull. It was midnight. The sky was overcast with black, sinister clouds, which were outlined against the tropical horizon. It was raining, and the region was badly shaken by thunder and lightning. Strange knocks were felt from the inside of the box, and then, defying the law of gravity, mocking the old texts of physics, the table raised up from the floor. Then a most sensational thing happened. The ghost that had been called materialized in the room and passed next to me. At the end, the table leaned towards me, and the skull that was on the table came to rest in my arms. "Enough!" cried out my host. "The storm is very intense, and under these conditions such invocations are very dangerous." At that precise moment a terrifying burst of lightning made the face of the conjurer turn pale. 3. Wandering about one of those old alleys one day in the Ciudad de Mexico, moved by a strange curiosity, I managed, with some other people, to enter an old house where a spiritualist center operated. There was an exquisite drawing room of great refinement, and with many delicate, emotional, and important people. In a respectful manner, I sat down in front of the stage. I was determined not to take any risks. My purpose in going into this place was certainly not to get imbued with the spiritualist doctrines, or even less, to have commerce with evil, pretending friendliness and false piety. I only wanted to take some notes of all the details, trying to show flexible understanding and common sense. It is not part of the spiritualist mentality to practice public speaking. The sacred brotherhood of the mystery waited with longing for mystical voices and words from beyond the grave. A gentleman of some age fell into a trance independently of the others and started to convulse as if he were having an epileptic fit. He then mounted the stage, occupied the platform, and started to speak. "Here, among you, Jesus of Nazareth, the Christ," the poor possessed soul announced in a loud voice. During those terrible instants, the stage, decorated with flowers and candles, started to shake horribly, and all those devoted people fell prostrate to the ground. Without wishing to disturb anyone in the performance of his or her duties, I started calmly to study the medium by means of my sixth sense. Full of anguish, I was able to verify with certainty the crude reality of that unusual metaphysical event. Obviously, it was a sinister impostor of the left-hand path who exploited the credulity of these people by pretending to be Jesus Christ. I saw with my clairvoyant powers the black sorcerer dressed in a tunic as red as blood. The grim ghost inhabiting the physical body of the medium tried to speak in a Christian tone of voice when giving advice to the people in the audience so that these fanatics did not find him out. At the end of this horrible seance, I left the place with a strong wish to never go back. 4. It is romantic to live with your family, to work in peace and quiet, as if by magic, on your own land. Sometimes, however, it is impossible to avoid taking risks, if it is with the objective of obtaining all the possible good for others. Bounded by many intellectual walls, my desire was to acquire wisdom, and for this purpose, I traveled when very young to many places of the world. Far away in time and distance, in the distant remoteness of a South American region known by the typical name of Quindío, I, being very flexible with understanding, had the opportunity to meet a spiritualist medium working as a blacksmith. Without getting involved in discussions of any kind, the workman worked placidly in his red forge. He was a strange spiritualist, a mythical lord with a bronzed figure, an athletic monk. Good heavens, I saw him in a sinister mediumistic trance, possessed by Beelzebub, prince of all demons. I still remember those dark words with which the power of darkness closed the session. Bel tengo mental la petra, y que a él le andube sendra, vau genzar le des. Then he signed, Beelzebub. Blacksmith, paradoxical hermit. The day following the spiritualist meeting of the left-hand path, I found him very contrite, and he swore in the name of the living God that he would never again lend his body to the hideous being of darkness. I used to see him sometimes at his forge, consulting in a very sincere manner the spiritualist prayer book of Kardec. Later on, full of mystical enthusiasm, he invited me to many exhaustive seances, in which, with infinite longing, he called forth Juan Hurtado the Senior. Without exaggerating, and for the good of my beloved readers, I must assert that this ghost, speaking through the medium, boasted of being able to manifest himself through 150 mediums at the same time. It is certainly normal to conclude with a speech to someone in rhyming words. However, at the time, it appeared to me astounding to be able to pluralize himself into 150 simultaneous different discourses. It is unquestionable that at any time in my life, I still had not analyzed the subject of the plurality of the ego, of the myself. The ego. Without wishing to overextend myself by deviating from my main subject in any way, I wish to emphasize very sincerely those matters which I have experienced in a direct way. The ego, mentioned above, totally lacks any qualities which are divine, self-exalting, and dignified. Let us be allowed to disagree with those who presuppose the existence of two egos, one of a superior type, one of an inferior class. We can certainly certify, without any inconsistency, the tremendous fact that for each person there is only one ego, pluralized and terribly perverse. This deep conviction is based on the experience lived by the author of this esoteric treatise. In no way do we mean to publish immature ideas. We would never make the awful mistake of asserting absurd utopian propositions. Our assertion has a copious documentation in every sacred text of ancient times. As a living example of our assertion, we can remember the bloody battles of Arjuna against his beloved relatives, the egos, in the Bhagavad Gita, the Song of the Lord. It should be clear that these subjective psychic aggregates evidently personify the entire set of psychological defects which all of us carry inside. Rigorous experimental psychology indicates that the consciousness is bottled up inside these subjective egos. What continues beyond the grave, therefore, is the ego, a pile of egos, devils, the psychic aggregates. The identification of such psychic aggregates in spiritualist centers is obvious and evident. It is notoriously evident that these egos, devils, because of their multiplicity, can enter into many mediumistic bodies, as in the case of Juan Hurtado the Senior, in order to achieve manifestation. From a state of ecstasy, any master of the shamadhi would be able to give clear evidence of the following. Those who manifest themselves through spiritualist mediums are certainly not the souls nor the spirits of the dead, but their egos, devils, the psychic aggregates which continue beyond the grave. We have been told with much emphasis that during the post-mortem state, mediums continue being possessed by the devil, or by some devils. It is unquestionable that after some time they end up divorcing themselves from their own divine being. Then they join the submerged involution of the infernal worlds. This audiobook has been broken into multiple parts to make the download faster. You have reached the end of this section, but not the end of the complete audiobook. Please check your library for the next section of this audiobook.
1: Chapter 8. Christic Egyptian Pranayama. Prana is the great breath. It is the cosmic Christ. Prana is the life that palpitates within every atom as it palpitates in every sun. Fire burns because of prana. Water flows because of prana. Wind blows because of prana. The sun exists because of prana. The life we have is prana. Nothing can exist in the universe without prana. It is impossible for the most insignificant insect to be born, or for the smallest flower to bloom without prana. Prana exists in the food that we eat, in the air that we breathe, and in the water that we drink. Prana exists within everything. When seminal energy is refined and transformed totally, the nervous system is provided with the richest type of prana. This rich prana is deposited within the brain in the form of wine of light, pure Christic energy. An intimate connection exists between the mind, the prana, and the semen. We can gain domination over the mind and prana by controlling the seminal energy with the force of willpower. Those persons who spill the semen can never gain control over their mind, let alone prana. Their efforts to gain control over their mind and over prana will undoubtedly fail. People who gain sexual control also gain control over their minds and control over their prana. These type of human beings reach the true liberation. These type of human beings attain the elixir of long life. All of those immortal beings who live with the divine Christ Babaji, Yogi of India, conserve their physical bodies for thousands of years. Death cannot do anything against them. These beings attained supreme chastity. This is how they achieved control of the mind and prana. Prana is the universal energy. It is life, light, and joy. The principal objective of the practice of pranayama is to obtain the union of solar atoms and lunar atoms, which are found within the seminal system, and consequently, to awaken the kundalini. Esoteric exercise of pranayama for men. 1. The disciple places himself in a chair or on the floor with his face directed towards the east. 2. With complete devotion and sincerity, the disciple prays to his divine mother that she might awaken him, awaken his kundalini. 3. The chest, neck, and head should be in a straight or vertical line. Do not lean your body to the side, nor to the front, nor to the back. The palms of the hands should rest on your legs in a very neutral form. 4. The mind of the disciple should be directed towards his innermost, his divine mother, loving her, adoring her. 5. Close your eyes so that the matters from the physical world do not distract you. 6. Cover or close the right nostril with the thumb of your right hand, vocalizing mentally the mantra TON. At the same time, inhale slowly through the cavity of the left nostril. 7. Now, close the left nostril with the index finger of your right hand. Hold your breath. Retain your breath. Mentally send the prana to the temple of Ephesus, chakra situated in the coccyx, the small bone at the lower extremity of the spinal column, to awaken kundalini, and pronounced mentally the mantra SA. 8. Exhale now, slowly from the right nostril, vocalizing mentally the mantra HAM. 9. Now close the left nostril with the index finger. 10. Inhale the life, the prana, through the right nostril, vocalizing mentally the mantra TON. Close both of your nostrils with the index finger and the thumb, and retain the breath and vocalize mentally the mantra RA. send the prana to the magnetic center of the coccyx in order to awaken the kundalini. 11. Exhale slowly through the left nostril, vocalizing mentally the mantra HAM. 12. This constitutes one complete pranayama. 13. Repeat this complete process 6 more times, twice a day at dusk and dawn. 14. The devotee will kneel on the ground. 15. Once he is on the ground, the devotee places the palms of his hands on the floor, the thumbs of the two hands together. 16. Prostrated on the ground, with his body inclined forward, with his head facing the east, and filled with supreme veneration, he then places his forehead on his hands in Egyptian style. 17. Next, the disciple, with his powerful creative word, vocalizes the mantra Ra, the mantra of the Egyptians. This mantra, Ra, is vocalized by prolonging the sound of its two letters as follows. Ra. Vocalize the mantra 7 times. Esoteric exercise of pranayama for women. 1. The disciple places herself in a chair or on the floor with her face directed towards the east. 2. With complete devotion and sincerity, the disciple prays to her divine mother that she might awaken her kundalini. 3. The chest, neck, and head should be in a straight or vertical line. Do not lean your body to the side, nor to the front, nor to the back. The palms of the hands should rest on your legs in a very neutral form. 4. The mind of the disciple should be directed towards her innermost, her divine mother, loving her, adoring her. 5. Close your eyes so that the matters from the physical world do not distract you. 6. Cover or close the left nostril with the index finger of your right hand, vocalizing mentally the mantra TON. At the same time, inhale slowly through the cavity of the right nostril. 7. Now, close the right nostril with the thumb of your right hand. Hold your breath. Retain your breath. Mentally send the prana to the temple of Ephesus, chakra situated in the coccyx, the small bone at the lower extremity of the spinal column, to awaken kundalini and pronounce mentally the mantra SA. 8. Exhale now, slowly, from the left nostril, vocalizing mentally the mantra HAM. 9. Now close the right nostril with the thumb. 10. Inhale the life, the prana, through the left nostril, vocalizing mentally the mantra TON. Close both of your nostrils with the index finger and the thumb, and retain the breath, and vocalize mentally the mantra RA. Send the prana to the magnetic center of the coccyx in order to awaken the kundalini. 11. Exhale slowly through the right nostril, vocalizing mentally the mantra HAM. 12. This constitutes one complete pranayama. 13. Repeat this complete process 6 more times, twice a day at dusk and dawn. 14. The devotee will kneel on the ground. 15. Once she is on the ground, the devotee places the palms of her hands on the floor, the thumbs of the two hands together. 16. Prostrated on the ground, with her body inclined forward, with her head facing the east, and filled with supreme veneration, she then places her forehead on her hands in Egyptian style. 17. Next, the disciple, with her powerful creative word, vocalizes the mantra Ra, the mantra of the Egyptians. This mantra, Ra, is vocalized by prolonging the sound of its two letters as follows. Ra. Vocalize the mantra 7 times. The preceding are all the steps of Egyptian pranayama. The mantra Ra has the power to vibrate the kundalini and the chakras, the result being the awakening of the mentioned chakras. The mantras of pranayama are Ton, Sa, Ham, Ton, Ra, Ham. With this pranayama, the kundalini can be awakened. With pranayama, we can come out of the darkness and become illuminated. With this pranayama, we can disintegrate laziness and dullness. Prana is related to the mind. The mind is the vehicle of willpower. Willpower must obey the great soul of the word. Our internal vehicles must be controlled by pranayama. Prana is life. The right nasal cavity, nostril, is solar. The left nasal cavity is lunar. The two witnesses of the Book of Revelation are related to the nasal cavities. The two witnesses are a pair of nervous cords. The testicles, or ovaries, are united with the nasal cavities through these two nervous cords. We can say that the two cords begin in the testicles, or ovaries. The two testicles are the two oceans of life. Moses found his master between the two oceans. In this chapter, we have taught Egyptian pranayama for the devotees of the Occidental world. Those who want to awaken their kundalini must persevere in pranayama and sexual magic daily throughout their entire life. The room for the practice of pranayama must not be humid, poorly ventilated, or unclean. The room should be pure, clean, and neat. Pranayama can be practiced in the country, in the mountains, and on the shores of lakes, rivers, and seas. With pranayama, we transmute the sexual energy into Christic energy. With pranayama and sexual magic, we awaken the kundalini and the chakras completely. Pranayama is a system of sexual transmutation for single persons. This audiobook has been broken into multiple parts to make the download faster. You have reached the end of this section, but not the end of the complete audiobook. Please check your library for the next section of this audiobook.
0: Chapter 30. The Permanent Center of Gravity. It is impossible to have continuity of purpose without a true individuality. Therefore, if the psychological individual does not exist, if many persons live within each one of us, if there is no responsible person within, it would be an absurdity to demand continuity of purpose from someone. We know well that many persons live within a person. Hence, the full sense of responsibility does not really exist in us. We cannot take seriously what any particular I affirms at any given moment because of the concrete fact that any other I can affirm exactly the opposite at any other moment. What is critical of all this subject matter is that many people believe that they possess a sense of moral responsibility, yet they deceive themselves when affirming that they are always the same. People exist who, at some moment of their existence, come to the Gnostic studies. They glow through the force of their enthusiasm. They become devoted to the esoteric work, and even swear to consecrate the whole of their existence to these matters. Unquestionably, all the brethren of our movement even admire such an enthusiastic one. One cannot but feel happiness in listening to these kinds of people, so devoted and definitely sincere. However, the idol does not last very long. Any given day, due to this or that reason, just or unjust, simple or complex, the person withdraws from gnosis and abandons the work. Thus, in order to right the wrong, or in trying to justify himself, he joins any other mystical organization and thinks that he is then doing better. All this coming and going, all this incessant change of schools, sects, religions is due to the multiplicity of eyes that struggle amongst themselves for their own supremacy within our interior. This constant fluttering around among organizations, from idea to idea, this change of opinions is but normal, since every I possesses its own criteria, its own mind, its own ideas. Therefore, such a person in himself is nothing more than a machine who just easily serves as a vehicle to one I or another. Some mystical eyes deceive themselves after having abandoned this sect or the other. They decide to believe themselves to be gods. Thus, they shine like fatuous lights and finally disappear. There exist people who show themselves for a moment to the esoteric work. Then, all of a sudden, another eye intervenes. Thus, they definitely abandon these studies and allow themselves to be swallowed by life. Obviously, if one does not struggle against life, then one is devoured by life. Very rare are the aspirants who truly do not allow themselves to be swallowed up by life. The permanent center of gravity cannot exist within us as long as the whole multiplicity of eyes exist inside of us. It is normal that not all people achieve intimate self-realization. We know very well that the intimate self-realization of our being demands continuity of purpose. Therefore, it is not strange that only very few people can attain the profound inner self-realization, since it is very difficult to find oneself with a permanent center of gravity. What is normal in this subject matter is for someone to become enthusiastic for the esoteric work and then to abandon it. What is strange is for someone to not abandon the work and to reach the goal. Indeed, in the name of the truth, we affirm that the sun is conducting a very complex and terribly difficult laboratory experiment. Germs exist within the intellectual animal, mistakenly called human being, that, when conveniently developed, can convert us into solar humans. Nonetheless, it is not irrelevant to clarify that the development of these germs cannot be taken for granted. What is normal is for these germs to disintegrate and become lamentably lost. In any event, the above-mentioned germs, which can convert us into solar humans, need an adequate environment. It is well enough that the seed in the sterile environment does not germinate. It is lost. Continuity of purpose and a normal physical body are necessary in order for the real seed of the human being, deposited in our sexual glands, to be able to germinate. Yet, if the scientists continue experimenting with the glands of internal secretion, then any possibility of development for these aforementioned germs can be lost. Although it may seem incredible, the ants already passed through a similar process in a remote, archaic past of our planet Earth. One is filled with wonder when contemplating the perfection of the nests of ants. There is no doubt that the order established in any ant's nest is overwhelming. The initiates who have awakened their consciousness know through direct mystical experience that in ages which the most famous historians of the world do not even remotely suspect, the ants were a human race who created a very powerful socialist civilization. At that time, the dictators of such a race eliminated the diverse religious sects and free will, for all of these things undermined power away from them. They needed to be totalitarians in the most complete sense of the word. So, in these conditions, after having eliminated individual initiative and religious rights, these intellectual animals precipitated themselves downwards into the path of devolution and degeneration. Moreover, they added to the aforementioned scientific experiments, transplants of organs, glands, hormonal tests, etc., whose outcome was the gradual diminishing in size and the morphological alteration of their human organisms, until finally, through the ages, they became the ants that we know now. Thus, our entire civilization, All those movements related with their established social order became mechanical and were inherited from parents to children. Today, one is astonished when seeing an ant's nest, but we cannot but lament its lack of intelligence. Therefore, if we do not work on ourselves, we devolve and degenerate horribly. Indeed, the experiment that the sun is conducting in the laboratory of nature, besides being difficult, has given very few positive results. The creation of solar humans is only possible when true cooperation exists within each one of us. Thus, if, first of all, we do not establish a permanent center of gravity within our interior, then the creation of the solar human being is impossible. How can we have continuity of purpose if we do not establish a center of gravity in our psyche? Certainly, any race created by the sun has no other objection in nature but to serve the interests of the creation and the solar experiment. Yet, if the sun fails in the experiment, then it loses all interest in such a race. Thus, such a race is left condemned to destruction and devolution. Each of the root races that have existed on the face of the earth has served the solar experiment. From each root race, the sun has managed to get a few to fruition. That is to say, the sun has harvested small groups of solar humans. After a root race has given its fruits, it disappears in a progressive manner, or perishes violently due to great catastrophes. The creation of solar humans is possible when one struggles to become independent from the lunar forces. There is no doubt that all those eyes that we carry within our psyche are exclusively of a lunar type. By no means is it possible to liberate ourselves from the lunar force if we do not previously establish within ourselves a permanent center of gravity. How can we dissolve the total of the eyes if we do not have a continuity of purpose? In what can we have continuity of purpose without previously having established within our psyche a permanent center of gravity? Hence, this contemporary race has condemned itself toward devolution and degeneration, since instead of becoming independent of the lunar influence, it has unquestionably lost all interest for the solar intelligence. It is not possible for the true human being to appear through evolving mechanics. We know very well that evolution and its twin sister, devolution, are nothing else but two laws which constitute the mechanical axis of all nature. One evolves to a certain perfectly defined point, and then the devolving process follows. Every ascent is followed by a descent, and vice versa. We are machines that are controlled exclusively by different eyes. We serve nature's economy. We do not have a defined individuality, as is erroneously supposed by many pseudo-esotericists and pseudo-occultists. We need to change with maximum urgency so that the germs of the human being will give its fruits. We can become solar humans only by working on ourselves with true continuity of purpose and a complete sense of moral responsibility. This implies the total consecration of our existence to the esoteric work on ourselves. Those who hope to reach the solar state through the mechanics of evolution fool themselves and condemn themselves, in fact, to a devolving degeneration. In the esoteric work, we cannot afford the luxury of versatility. Those who have fickle ideas, those who work on their psyche today and let themselves be swallowed by life tomorrow, those who seek subterfuges and justifications in order to abandon the esoteric work, will degenerate and devolve. Some postpone the error, leave everything for tomorrow while they improve their economic situation, without taking into consideration that the solar experiment is something very different from their personal criteria and their aforementioned projects. It is not so easy to become a solar human when we carry the moon in our interior. The ego is lunar. The Earth has two moons. The second one is named Lilith, and is a little further away than the white moon. Astronomers often see Lilith like a lentil, since it is very small in size. It is the black moon. The most disastrous forces of the ego come to the Earth from Lilith and produced infrahuman and bestial psychological results. The crimes mentioned in the news, the most monstrous murders in history, the most unsuspected crimes, etc., are due to the vibratory waves of Lilith. These two lunar influences are represented within the human being through the ego that we carry in our interior, and which makes us true failures. Therefore, if we do not see the urgency of surrendering our total existence to the work on ourselves with the purpose of liberating ourselves from the double lunar force, then we shall end up swallowed up by the moon, devolving, degenerating more and more into a certain state which we could very well classify as unconscious and infraconscious. The sad part of all of this is that we do not possess true individuality. If we had a permanent center of gravity, we would then truly work seriously in order to achieve the solar state. There are so many excuses in these matters, so many evasions, so many fascinating attractions, that it usually becomes almost impossible to comprehend the urgency of the esoteric work. Nevertheless, the small amount that we have in free will and the Gnostic teaching oriented towards practical work can serve as a basis for our noble intentions in relation to the solar experiment. What we are stating here is not understandable by the fickle mind. The fickle mind reads this chapter and then forgets it. It reads another book, then another. To that end, our fickle mind tends to end up joining any institution which sells us a passport to heaven, that talks to us in a more optimistic manner, that assures us of comforts in the beyond. This is how people are mere marionettes controlled by invisible strings, mechanical dolls with fickle ideas and without continuity of purpose. This audiobook has been broken into multiple parts to make the download faster. You have reached the end of this section, but not the end of the complete audiobook. Please check your library for the next section of this audiobook. Chapter 31, The Gnostic Esoteric Work. It is urgent to study Gnosis and to utilize the practical ideas which we give in this book in order to work seriously on ourselves. Nonetheless, we cannot work on ourselves with the intention of dissolving this or that I without having previously observed it. The observation of oneself permits a ray of light to penetrate within our interior. Each I manifests itself one way through the head, another way through the heart, and in another way through the sexual center. We need to observe the I which we have captured at a given moment. It is urgent to see it in each of these three centers of our organism. If we are alert and vigilant, like a watchman in time of war, while relating with other people, we can then discover ourselves. Do you recall at what time your vanity was hurt by someone? Your pride? What was it that upset you the most during the day? Why did you have that vexation? What was its secret cause? Study this. Observe your head, heart, and sexual center. Practical life is a marvelous school. So, through interaction with others is how we can discover those eyes that we carry within our interior. Any annoyance, any incident can lead us through inner self-observation to the discovery of any eye, whether it be of self-esteem, envy, jealousy, anger, covetousness, suspicion, calumny, lust, etc. We need to know ourselves before being capable of knowing others. It is urgent to learn to see others' point of view. If we place ourselves in the place of others, we discover that the psychological defects that we attribute to others exist in abundance within our interior. To love our neighbor is indispensable. However, in the esoteric work if one does not firstly learn how to place his own self in the position of another person. Such a one cannot love others. Cruelty will continue existing on the face of the earth as long as we have not learned to put ourselves in the place of others. But if one does not have the courage of seeing himself, then how can one put himself in the place of others? Why should we only see the bad side of people? The mechanical antipathy towards another person that we meet for the first time indicates that we do not know how to put ourselves in the place of our fellow men. This indicates that we do not love our fellow men, that we have our consciousness extremely asleep. Do we feel antipathy towards a certain person? Why? Perhaps he drinks. Let us observe him. Are we certain of our virtue? Are we certain of not carrying the eye of drunkenness within our interior? When we see a drunkard doing all kinds of stupidities, it would be best if we said to ourselves, "This is me. What tomfoolery am I doing?" Are you an honest and virtuous woman, and because of that you do not like a certain woman? Do you feel antipathy towards her? Why? Do you feel sure of yourself? Do you believe that you do not have the eye of lust within your interior? Do you think that this woman, discredited by her scandals and lasciviousness, is perverse? Are you sure that the lasciviousness and perversity that you see in that woman does not exist within your interior? It would be better to observe yourself intimately, and while in profound meditation, you may occupy the place of that woman you despise. If indeed we yearn for a radical change, then it is urgent to value the Gnostic esoteric work. It is indispensable to comprehend and appreciate it. It is indispensable to know how to love our fellow men, and to study Gnosis, and to take these teachings to all people. Otherwise, we will fall into egotism. If one dedicates himself to the esoteric work on oneself, but does not give these teachings to others, his inner progress becomes then very difficult due to lack of love for our fellow men. For whosoever gives, to him shall be given, and the more he gives, the more he shall receive. But whosoever gives not, from him shall be taken away even what he has. This is the law. This audiobook has been broken into multiple parts to make the download faster. You have reached the end of this section, but not the end of the complete audiobook. Please check your library for the next section of this audiobook.
2: 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Chapter 1, Mara or I. Someone said, "It is better to be a good man than an evil deva." In its most complicated forms, Mara becomes subtly greedy. It no longer covets titles of nobility, but instead it covets divine titles. It wants everyone to call it master. It wants hierarchical and esoteric titles, and it loses infinite eternities entangled in the karma of the worlds. It no longer covets gold or silver, but instead hidden powers. Mara does not covet honors and greatness, but initiations and degrees. Mara does not covet lordships or terrestrial kingdoms, but it covets eternal realms, lordships, and majesties in the superior worlds. It enjoys governing paradises, and although it seems incredible, it even becomes jealous of its own divine hierarchy and becomes an ineffable tempter. It enjoys governing worlds and suns, and offers its Edens to the bodhisattvas of compassion. It does not want to rest on springy beds and in comfortable earthly mansions, but it longs to rest in the ineffable bliss of nirvana. These beings do not like the narrow, hard, and difficult road. It enjoys nirvanic celestial rest, while poor humanity suffers and cries. It offers us the seductive paradises to prevent us from entering the absolute. In truth, I tell you, brothers and sisters, that it is better to renounce the joy of nirvana to follow the path of long and bitter duty. Duty takes us straight to the absolute. This is better than the bliss of nirvana. Let us not fall into those divine nirvanic temptations. The bodhisattva who renounces the nirvanic temptations, the planetary realms offered by the tempting gods, and renounces nirvana, heavenly bliss, for the love of humanity, is confirmed 3 times, honored, and after eternities he gains the right to enter.

The Mata of many nirvanic teachers tempts us, saying, "Leave the hard way and come to nirvana. We are happy here." Compassionate of our pain, they tempt us with nirvanic bliss. The Mara of the devas, angels, archangels, seraphim, powers, virtues, thrones, and hierarchies of different splendors always have the innocent aspect of children full of beauty. That divine self covets degrees, initiations, powers, divine titles, nirvanic majesties, and divine dominions. The divine Mara is the same Mara man, totally refined. Listen to me, men and devas. Listen to me, O devas of nirvana. Listen to me, planetary devas, happy beings, divine nirvanis. Listen to me, we say. The long and bitter path of duty that leads us directly to the absolute is better than the nirvanic. The long and bitter path of duty that leads us directly to the absolute is better than the nirvanic bliss. Those who follow the path of duty do not want to move away from that path. Oh, of those who deviate from the hard path, they will become entangled in the karma of the worlds. We who love humanity greatly say, as long as there is a tear in human eyes, as long as there is but one suffering heart, we refuse to accept happiness. Instead of coveting divine degrees, powers, initiations, and divine lordships, we must strive to be useful men to the suffering humanity. We should strive for the law of great service. We should seek fruitful work in the great. We should seek fruitful work in the great work of Buddha. We should seek means to be more and more useful to the poor suffering humanity. This is better than coveting inner titles, initiations, esoteric degrees, and planetary realms. The personality, individuality, and the I are the hard chains that bind us to the hard rock of pain and bitterness. Devas and men are subjected to the pain of conditioned life. We ourselves are the Mara. In the absolute, we pass beyond karma and the gods, beyond the law. The mind and the individual conscience only help to mortify our life. In the absolute, we do not have mind or individual consciousness. There we are the unconditioned, free and absolute happy Adi Buddha. The absolute is free life in its movement, without conditions, without limitations, without the mortifying fear of the law. Life beyond the spirit and matter, beyond karma and pain, beyond thought and verb and act, beyond silence and sound, beyond forms. The absolute is absolute abstract space, absolute abstract motion, absolute freedom without conditions, without reservations, absolute omniscience and absolute happiness. We have to end the Mara process to enter into the absolute. The human Mara must enter the house of the dead. It should go to the common pit of astral remains. It should disintegrate itself into the abyss in order for the being to be born filled with majesty and power. The Mara of many masters enjoys its powers and lordships. It declares itself divine and recloses itself with infinite majesty and beauty. The Mara of many masters strips naked as the woman harlot to show its form and its powers to others. It enjoys telling its visions so that others admire and venerate it. It speaks of its initiations and tells its secret things. It is like the miser who lives counting his money. It is like the knave who lives full of pride, constantly talking about his blue lineage and his great stocks. Listen to me, men and deva. Initiations are awakenings of consciousness, intimate matters of consciousness. Let us learn to be silent, to be humble, to be modest. The authentic evolution is in consciousness, not in the I. The ego does not evolve, it complicates itself. That is all. Mineral consciousness evolves when it awakens as plant consciousness. Each mineral atom is the physical form of an elemental creature full of beauty. These mineral elements have language and consciousness and are grouped in tribes or families. They look like innocent children. Above the mineral scale is the sublime kingdom of plants. Plant consciousness also evolves to awaken as animal consciousness. Each plant is the body of an elemental child

who aspires to enter the animal kingdom. Animal consciousness also evolves to awaken as human consciousness. Much later, the man awakens as angel, archangel, etc. The Mara is only a larva. It is the same larva of the threshold, which is becoming more and more complicated. The I is the eternal beast that controls the four bodies, physical, etheric, astral, and mental. This is how that monster called personality is constituted. The Mara of many masters no longer wants political positions, but it wants spiritual positions. It enjoys itself as a leader, and it fights for high hierarchical positions within schools, lodges, and spiritual movements. We have to put an end to the process of I and personality to have the right to be Buddhas. We have to put an end to individuality in order to have the right to receive the crown of justice. Only the impersonal life and the being can give us a legitimate happiness of the great free life in its movement. I thank you with my soul and my heart for listening to the reading of the first chapter of Menu Mara book written by our abbot Fernando Moya, direct disciple of the Western White Buddha, Samael Lambeor. Now we are going to begin our practice of Varunosis. First, a prayer to our Divine Mother and her five aspects. We also have a fragment of the dissertation, The Intuitional Buddhic Soul, by Abbot Fernando Moya, direct disciple of Buddha Samael. Our practice of sexual transmutation, chanting mantra Aloha Vadat, and finally, meditation for annihilation of the ego. Prayer to the Divine Mother. Dear brothers and sisters, I invite you to live in the moment, not in the yesterday or tomorrow, as we do our practices. We're going to close our eyes and visualize inside our heart a pentagram. Make it gigantic, majestic, full of light and filled with love. Inside that gigantic pentagram, we see a smaller pentagram. And inside it, our soul, our essence. And we're going to feel the love of our mother. That love that drives us day by day to perform our practices. That love which gives us the will to continue forward. That love, that strength of our divine mother. She awaits the return of our soul to our paternal house, and together with our Father who is in secret in our heart. And seeing that pentagram, that star that always smiles at us, we're going to unite our heart in a single heart, our song in a single chant. Let us pray. O my Divine Mother, you who has accompanied me life after life, existence after existence, looking after me from the sky like a star, you, my Divine Mother, who unfolds in five aspects, Prakriti, Kuan Yin, Devi Kundalini Shakti, Maha Kundalini, Kamadeva. O Prakriti, immeasurable light of the heavens, my divine hope, my strength, may you always be the light of my soul. You are my yearning, dear Mother. You are the one who deposits in me. You are the one who deposits in my essence, not conditioned, the will to continue forward day by day. Majestic Mother, who places in my essence love, mercy, and the impulse to my Father, who is in secret in me. O Mother Prakriti, I beg you in the name of Christ, by the love of Christ, by the blood of Christ, care for and give an impulse to that little light that I have left in my soul's heart. And do not let the obstinate ego steal. And do not let the obstinate ego steal it. O my Divine Mother, O blessed Prakriti, you who pose in my interior firmament with your dress made of stars that sparkle full of light, make your light sparkle day by day, from moment to moment. Do not let the darkness of the ego steal one more fraction of my essence. O my Mother, I implore you in the name of Christ, by the love of Christ, by the blood of Christ, be my guide, be my yearning, my support, and my refuge. Never let my soul leave the light. Amen. Without ceasing to see that pentagram, without ceasing to feel the love of our Divine Mother, Kuan Yin, making ourselves one with that pentagram, let us pray.
O my divine mother Kuan Yin, the mother of my soul, seed, root, leaf, flower, and cocoon of love, I very humbly beg you, my mother, take me in your tender arms like a very beloved little child, and protect me. Release me with your love light from all evil that I carry within me. My lady, you are my guide. Awaken in me that conscious maternal love that only you have. I beg you very humbly, awaken in me the conscious strength that dwells in my heart. I thank you for the first commandment in your heart, which is to love. My lady, teach me to love my fellow man as myself, and be able to practice the three factors of the revolution of the consciousness. You are, O my mother, my support, my refuge, my hope, my sustain. Do not let me leave the gnosis light, the razor's edge. Place, O my mother Kuan Yin, in this your child, your blessing, and in it the strength, the will, and the faith that my soul longs for to go forward without fainting from instant to instant, from moment to moment. I thank you for every miracle that you perform in my heart. Amen. Without ceasing to see that pentagram, without ceasing to feel that divine love, let us pray. O my divine mother, Devi Kundalini Shakti, my mother Death, you are within me a resplendent sun. I am your small jewel. You are my great treasure. My blessed mother, without you I would be lost. My mother, I ask your forgiveness for creating these defects that characterize me. I beg you, my mother, help me to free myself from these chains, from these shackles that I have forged myself for thousands of existences, day by day, from instant to instant, from moment to moment. O divine Kundalini Shakti, my mother, Death, help me out of this darkness that locks me in when... O divine Kundalini Shakti, my mother, Death, help me out of this darkness that locks me in when I close my eyes, wanting to see your divine light. Help me, O my mother, to be released from this lie that I made my life into, for the psychological defects that I just stated. Be my guide, mother, so that the obstinate ego does not deceive my essence anymore. You are my support, my refuge, my sustain. My mother, by Christ, give me your light, give me your love, give me your peace to be able to practice the meditation of the death of the ego. Have pity on my soul. Amen. O my mother nature, Maha Kundalini, blessed goddess of my particular mother, mercy and infinite goodness, you that dilute yourself in everything that exists around me, you my mother nature, who gave me this physical body. O Maha Kundalini, you who day by day allows me your light with your love, you who caresses me with the gentle breeze of dawn, with the fresh air of the morning, and with the rays of the sun, giving warmth and life to this body, you who are always present here and now in these moments, in the beating of my heart, in this oxygen I breathe, and that fills my lungs with life. I give thanks to you, my mother. Thank you for letting me live. Thank you for giving me your sacred foods that nourish my soul and body, and allow them to continue working in the great work of my Father. Thank you for the love of your being. O blessed mother, Maha Kundalini, I implore you forgiveness for the transgressions committed against this aspect of you. By Christ, be my guide, be my sustain, and do not let me out of the gnosis light, that the longing to be with you in my heart preserve today and always. That the longing to be one with you in my heart persevere today and always. O blessed Maha Kundalini, help me to stay on the path of the razor's edge. Have pity and mercy on my soul. Amen. O my divine mother, Kamadeva, goddess of love, blessed mother Mahadeva, blessed maiden of the enchantments of love, my inner elemental mage, goddess of the sacred azure waters and who instructs me in the mysteries of the AZF arcane, in the sexual magic, in the magic of love, with my soul and with my heart,
in the name of Christ, by the love of Christ, for the majesty of Christ, I beg you, I implore you, encourage me who takes the aerocratic anointment in the lake of double fire. I beg you, O divine Mahadeva, be my guide to refine the commandments of love. I implore you, divine Kamadeva, be my support, and do not let me spill even a single drop of my sacred seed. I beg you, divine elemental mage, for your divine help, so that I do not fall back in the disgusting vice of fornication. O my mother, be my sustain, be my refuge, because you are my divine hope. Help me, O my mother, to annihilate those defects of lust, of fornication, and all those iniquities perpetrated against the Holy Spirit. Help me, my mother, so I can feel in my soul the true remorse, the true sincere repentance. Blessed Mother, by Christ I beg you, help me. Teach me to bathe in the waters of renunciation, day by day, during the ritual of love, and so day by day be able to purify my sexual center and be able to be in you today and always. Adorable Mother, Goddess of love, by Christ, by the love of Christ, and by the blood of Christ, place in my fraction of essence, not conditioned, the power, the hope, and strength, day by day, with warlike strength, to continue forward, and never leave the light during this life, nor in later existences. O Mahadeva, we invoke your divine will, in order for you to deposit in my heart spiritual Christ joy, spiritual Christ happiness, spiritual Christ faith, spiritual Christ faith, spiritual Christ will. Place, O my mother, in my fraction of essence, not conditioned, that spiritual Christic yearning, and with your sacred sexual impulse, let all the defects from the intellect, skepticism, atheism, promiscuity, be annihilated, reduced to cosmic dust, so that my liberated soul continues towards the more hidden places. Amen. Sexual Passive Transmutation. We have today a fragment of the Dissertation of the Intuitional Buddhic Soul by our Abbot Fernando Moya, direct disciple of Buddha Samael. Undoubtedly, we are going to support ourselves and our beloved Patriarch Samael. In all the Gnostic Christian content he wrote in different aspects of the revelation of the Gnostic Bible about the soul consciousness. The female soul, as affirmed by the golden letter our Savior Samael Cross wrote, as part of the autonomous and self-conscious being, must help the human soul. Undoubtedly, all the parts of the being, explains the Christ of Aquarius Samael, must help the human soul in the way of the practice of the three factors. For without the assistance of the parts of the being and of their feminine soul, the intimate self-realization of the being would be impossible. Buddhi is a Sanskrit Tibetan word that indicates in English divine principle, the divine soul, the Beatrice of Dante, the beautiful Helen of Troy. The soul spirit must help the adept. Happy is the adept who is helped by his Valkyria. The word Valkyria is a word that has its ancestry in the Vikings, in the Scandinavians, in the Irish, in the different cultures of Northern Europe, and in Wagner, the great Gnostic composer and solar musician. For he spoke about his Valkyria, and there is a score dedicated to the Valkyria, the feminine soul, by Richard Wagner. Within the Hebrew Kabbalah, Sephiroth is called Kevura, which is the rigor of the law. It is the world, the sixth dimension, where the nominations of the sun live and manifest. It is a degree such as angel, archangel, seraphim, throne, and female soul are called nominations of the sun. It means that they possess all the Christic values of the Christ Son. They have incarnated all the powers and all the forces of the Son of the Holy Spirit.
They have incarnated all the grace and the solar father and five impressions of light, and that is wonderful to understand. The intuitional world is completely solar. Here it is necessary to realize that in the dimension of Hibura, we find the temples of justice and we find our own line of the law, and our aspects related to the higher law, such as Heu. Samael Christ tells us in the Gnostic Bible, I am talking to you in my own experience, because although it is true that in the Sephirot Hibura there is a line of the law, it is no less true that in it we find mercy and love. Therefore, with just reason, Salomon Christ sang the singing of the songs to his Sulamita, the beautiful Helena. Obviously, if it is the region of love and mercy, our feminine soul is love and mercy. It is good to reflect that our human soul is a flame, a wonderful flame of fire. There in the world of cause, it is a white flame, and there are degrees and degrees of the flame. There is the temple of the casual world. The human soul, which is ours, that soul has its complement, its other half. That is the intuitional Buddhic soul, the feminine soul, the solar consciousness, the soulmate. And she is a living expression of the love of Christ, of the Holy Spirit of the Divine Mother. The Christ is a bonfire from the universal fire, the inner Christ, and from him there emanate two flames, the flames of Hibura, the feminine soul, and the flame of the superior Manas, the masculine soul, forming a triad. So then, Hibura is the world of love because Christ is love. And why is Hibura the world of mercy? Because Christ is merciful, the Holy Spirit is merciful, the Divine Mother is merciful, the 12 Saviors are merciful, the seven spirits before the throne of God are merciful, the Trinity is merciful, all the parts of the being are merciful. But that great mystery of all the parts of the being is embodied in the feminine soul. And all the love of the Visi Sophia of each of the parts of the being is embodied in our individual, particular Buddha. Each soul has its other half, and that other half is the incarnation of love. And in it, it is expressed the lion of the law and the rigor of the law. It is good that we all study the singing of the songs. The singing of the songs, which is in the Hebrew Bible, is interpreted to be like love song to a woman. Others interpret it to be for a priestess. They see something sexual normal. Others see supersexual. But that love, that praise of Solomon King, is dedicated to his feminine soul, to his true love, to the incarnation of the love of Christ. Only the human soul can be connected to the feminine soul through the intuition. Only the human soul can be connected to the feminine soul through intuition, because she is the intuitional world, because the Pramitra intuition is the most powerful intuition of the universe, and she has incarnated the Christ and all the parts of the being, because she is the soul of diamond. Thus Christ says in the book, The Revelation of Bel, yes, she is the true diamond soul. Then, to be able to capture, grasp, understand the Gnostic mystery of our feminine soul, to be able to incarnate, receive the gnosis of our feminine soul, in order to capture, apprehend, grasp, capture, and realize the gnosis world of our feminine soul, in order to capture and crystallize in our masculine soul the essential values of the mystery of the light of the Bodhi intuitional. That faculty is needed in the human essence. That is why Patriarch Samael, in a lecture, explains about imaginative knowledge, inspirational knowledge, intuitive knowledge. How to arrive at intuition with a mechanical imagination at the service of the Kathis. How to arrive at intuition with a mechanical imagination at the service of the kathesis of animal ego. All the selves live thinking about a procession with their different minds in our inner lunar mind. So you have to activate an imagination and awaken a fertile imagination to then achieve a conscious imagination,
to achieve then a divine and sublime inspiration and awaken the precious stone of the intuitive diamond in the human soul. Meditation with the soul, the Valkyria. Let us sit comfortably with our back straight or lying down in a supine position. You can also sit in an armchair with your legs crossed. Relax, close your eyes, and visualize a sun in your heart like the one that illuminates us. If your soulmate has been revealed to you and you know her, then bring her to the sun and become one with her and melt into the sun. But if you do not know your twin female soul, then bring the consciousness of our fraction of soul, the archetype of the sun, to the Buddhic sun, the intuitional sun. That nomination of the sun to the intuitive sun, and with the verb we are going humbly to dialogue with that sun's archetype in our heart. We look at a gigantic sun that illuminates the whole body, the mind, the will of the being, the whole multidimensional physical organism. Our human essence is saturated by the Buddhist intuitional light of the sun. We become one with him, and we will dialogue with him. Let it not be a mental dialogue, something we do not see, words we speak to the darkness. Let it be like when we are speaking to our friend, or let it be when we speak with our father, our mother, with our husband, or with our children. Here we are talking with the twin soul, and we are going to see the sun of the twin soul in our heart. Without losing sight of it, we will enter into communication with that sun. Humbly, with my fraction of soul and repentant of heart, I address my feminine soul in the name of Christ by the grace of the five impressions of the light and the power of the Holy Spirit. It is through the mantra Aloha Vadat that is in the book The Secret Doctrine of Anahuac, written by Patriarca Samael, that we touch the door of the upper casual world and above the sixth dimension. Seeing the sun, we write with letters of light, Aloha, A-L-O-A-H, in the sun, Va, V-A, and Dat, D-A-A-T-H. And again, Aloha Vadat, Aloha Vadat, Aloha Vadat. We write it in the sun with letters of light, Aloha Vadat, Aloha Vadat. We knock at the door of the world of causes in the sixth dimension, so that our feminine soul can listen to us through the grace of Christ, the gift of the five impressions of light, of the Divine Mother and her Divine Husband, the Holy Spirit, the White Dove. Repentant of heart, I ask your forgiveness, my soulmate, my intuitional Buddhic soul, my feminine soul, for betraying you, for sinning against the Holy Spirit and all the parts of the being. Now repentant and correcting myself in Gnostic, auto-Gnostic, now repentant, and correcting myself in Gnostic autognosis, I ask forgiveness, and I appeal to your mercy, your charity, and your goodness, so that you forgive me and help me to recover the values, virtues, the precious stone of your being that I had incarnated before betraying you, and which are now conditioned by the animal ego. I recognize the first sin against you was fornication, and then adultery, and other sins against the Holy Spirit. I recognize that the virtue of the love I had for you was locked in Lidith and in Naime, and in the murderous Moloch. Forgive me. Give me your love so I can love you, because my love towards you is in the abyss, and without you I would be lost, because you are the Gnostic secret of my being. Forgive me and give me your love, because the love I had towards you, I lost, fornicating and adultering, and is prisoner in Lilith and Aime. For that reason today I work, and I will work in the dissolution of annihilation of the I, of fornication and adultery, of lust, to recover that love of the virtues that I had in me.
That's why I beg you to give me your love, to love you and recover my love, although I do not deserve it. Without you, I would be lost. You are my guide, to recover my soul, the values of my soul that were once embodied in you, like the imagination that is now mechanical in each of the defects. Help me to recover the sublime inspiration to merge in the beauty of nature, the cosmos, and everything created, and see you reflected in it. Grant me the grace to awaken the intuition to grasp the cosmic truths, without the process of the choice of an antithesis of the earthly mind. Grant me the grace to recover the inner sun of your being, that beats like solar golden gems in my seminal system, transmuting that energy to my brain and my heart. I beg you, Walkiria, my feminine soul, for your mercy, through the Christ and his blessed blood. Grant me the grace of recovering my inner sun of your being that throbs as grant me the grace of recovering my inner sun of your being that throbs as germs of solar gold in my seminal system, transmuting that energy up to my brain and to my heart. I beg you, Walkiria, my feminine soul, by your mercy and through the blessed blood of Christ, the grace of the white dove, the third logos, and of the great serpent, Virgin Isis of light, place in me that intuitive sun of your being. May a star of light come as a seal of light to the electronic heart of my unconditioned human soul. Amen. Abbot Fernando Moya, anointed by Samael Christ. Buddhist annihilation of the ego, following the 22 steps. Now I invite you to continue in that comfortable position with your eyes closed so that things from the outside don't distract us while we perform meditation, comprehension, and annihilation of a psychological defect which has emerged today or any other day, and we're going to label it by its name. We're going to continue with the annihilation of an ego that we have been watching through self-discovery. It could be laziness, pride, greed, wrath, lust, gluttony, envy. Let us sit down or lay down comfortably, but not so comfortably that we fall asleep, and relax. We make a plea to our Divine Mother that she grant us her three gemstones, intuition, imagination, and inspiration, in the name of Christ, by the love of Christ, by the mercy of Christ. We pray to her, O Virgin of the Light, be my guide. Help me, O Virgin Mother, in this meditation. Let your eyes be my eyes, so that I may see the psychological aggregate that makes us suffer and causes us to make others suffer. We go in retrospect, and we reconstruct the scene where this aggregate let himself be known. Perhaps it was in the street, or at work, perhaps at school. It's very important that during the day we pay special attention to our feelings, to our thoughts, to our sensations, always looking inside ourselves, in a state of alertness of what we are feeling, what moves within us. Let us become aware in which center of our human machine this I was secreted. Perhaps it happened in the intellectual center when we thought badly about somebody. Perhaps in the emotional center when we wish evil to someone. Perhaps the instinctive motor center when we broke something. Let's become aware how this ego possessed us. An ego can possess our mind, verb, or our actions. We must ask ourselves, when did it possess us? How did it possess us? Now we're going to become aware of the external cause that made this filthy beast segregated. Perhaps watching a movie emerged a lustful eye. It may have been something that happened in the family, or something that happened at work.
Let's become aware of what the internal causes could be. Something that we remember. Some kind of feeling we had that incited the ego to come out. A memory, a feeling, an attitude. Anguish, desire, anger, passion. This can be the cause of the I that is being analyzed. Let's become aware of the damage done to the outside world because of this I. With the verb, we judge, we criticize, we make fun of others, we offend and we insult. Whose feelings did I hurt with my words? Who did I make feel sad? What did they feel when I offended them? Who did I hurt with my actions? Let's become aware how this I harms us internally. The I injects in us its venomous Gyrian vibration or poison when it takes possession of our body. Did we add more pain to our intimate Christ with this poison? Did we add more suffering to our being? Have I added more weight to my inner cosmic scale? Have I caused my consciousness to fall further asleep? With this poison in my body, I increase the power of this beast. Now I might get angry more easily, more frequently. I might eat more than before. I might cry more frequently. Or feel more insecure than before. Each time that we sin, the beast covers our fraction of soul and conditions her more and more, without limit. We have to put a limit to this voluntarily. The more quantity of essence trapped by the beast, the greater the malignancy of the beast is. Let's reflect on the power of all type of addictions, alcohol, drug, cigarettes. In this way, the beast drags us to the dantesque circle where it is natural. In this way, the beast drags us to a dantesque circle where it has its natural habitat. Let's become aware that when the I acts in us, it always provokes a physical, moral, and emotional state. How did this I leave us feeling after it acted? Did it leave us exhausted, nervous, weak, in pain? Or did it leave us feeling regret? Every ego has its psychological song. The psychological song is the song of justification of the ego. The excuses that we give to justify ourselves on how the way we act and think is correct. These excuses that we try to use to avoid reality are the psychological song that we speak of now. Is this psychological song constant or intermittent? Let's become aware of what effects and what concrete new causes the psychological I creates. What complications and what problems were created by the psychological defect? Here is where we find the cause of the I that we are working with. Why did I become angry? Did I get angry because someone hurt my pride? Then pride would be the cause I. If we already understood the psychological lie that we analyze in this reflexive meditation, we must grasp the relationship with other psychological defects, their manifestations and other facets, representations, etc., through reflection. The cause I is the ill will of the ego. What does the I do that makes the ego emerge? Which I did I give life to? The cause is the root of the psychological aggregate. The revelation of the cause I comes from the previous meticulous work, step by step, and begging the Divine Mother and the Christ to do in this part of the work
so that the revelation of the cause I comes from the previous meticulous work, step by step, and begging the Divine Mother and the Christ to show us the cause I. At this stage of meditation, the inner Kaom will emerge. The Kaom is the voice of consciousness that will help spark the spark of repentance. The sincere desire to free ourselves, to emancipate ourselves from the useless garments that conditions us. It will awaken the yearning for liberation to our conditioned essence behind the psychological debate. Let us invoke with our essence and with our soul, our Divine Virgin Mother of Light, Devi Kundalini Shakti, and our Lord, the Intimate Christ. Humbly acknowledging my inner nothingness, I implore my Blessed Mother, Devi Kundalini Shakti, and my inner Christ to invoke my Father, Heu, the Father of my Father, to come to this physical plane from the 13th Aeon, to humbly ask him to go, in the company of my inner Kaom, the police of karma, to that place where the beast which we have been working with is. When you, my Father, arrive there, I ask you to capture this red demon of Zeth with your great power and command. When you, my Father, arrive there, I ask you to capture this red demon of Zeth with your great power and command my divine Kaom to bind the hands and feet of the beast with its strings of light, and thus be taken to the hall of great cosmic justice, the mat room of Minerva, which is wisdom and justice. And once inside, this red demon of Seth must be brought before the great cosmic judge, Anubis, and the 42 judges of karma. With tears in our eyes and in our soul, with infinite anxiety and anguish, we implore forgiveness of the law and the being. Repentant of heart, we ask for mercy and forgiveness for having created the demon that conditions us. We implore the Christ and our Mother Kundalini to carry out the respective negotiations with the law so that the wheel of fate and the wheel of the law will turn in our favor and decree by the love of Anubis the radical annihilation of this useless, cold, and ghostless dress in which our fraction of light is mixed. We intentionally bring to our imagination the sinful red demon that we are going to annihilate with great conscience and will. We identify the fraction of essence that is to be released from within. We identify the fraction of essence that is to be released from within the unclean spirit, labeling it with its name correctly, be it purity, love, chastity, etc. We maintain in our understanding the image, form, and figure of the unclean spirit, or I, that personifies us, and we pray, O light of light, in which I have had faith in from the beginning, my Mother Kundalini, I asked you in the name of the Christ, deliver me from this filthy prison. I, sinner, confess before Anubis and the lords of the law to have been the creator of this defect. But today, repentant, with my soul and my heart, I implore its annihilation. We implore our Mother Kundalini Eros, in the name of the Christ, to behead, dismember, burn, disintegrate and reduce to cosmic dust this ego that personifies us. We sing the mantra Krim with great imagination, using its sound as a beheading sword, or as a spear that pierces the heart, or an incinerating fire. O Mother Kundalini Shakti, burn this ghost garb with which I covered my fraction of essence, and we see how that mass without form is thrown on the cross of fire. We visualize a cross of fire on the ground or on the floor, and we intensify its fire with the mantra Krim,
We visualize how this ego burns and becomes cosmic dust in its cross.

We beseech humbly that the fire of our intimate Christ, together with the fire of my blessed Mother Kundalini Shakti, burn and annihilate the triple power of this demon. Sex. Desire.

mind. Green. We implore humbly that the fire of our intimate Christ, together with the fire of my blessed Mother Kundalini Shakti, behead, burn, annihilate, disintegrate the cause eye of this demon that compels our soul to sin. Green. And its triple power.

We humbly beseech that the fire of our intimate Christ, together with the fire of my blessed mother Kundalini Shakti, burn and annihilate the triple power of the casual germ that gave life to this cause I, which is the bad will to be annihilated. And its triple power.

Then we plead once more that our Divine Mother, Virgin of the Light, together with our intimate Christ, wield their flaming swords, burning and disintegrating the telegenarian tapes, together with her memories, representations, effigies, that extract like a magnet this filthy beast, and be reduced to cosmic dust in its sex, desire, and mind. We supplicate humbly to our blessed Mother Kundalini Shakti, wield her flaming sword to disintegrate the venomous Kyrian vibration of this demon eye, and the Kalkiano atoms that form the false personality of this filthy beast. Grim. We beg humbly that the seals and black ties that this filthy beast has tied my soul to in the infra dimensions be burned, disintegrated in its sex, desire, and mind.

0: Through the translucence of imagination, we see our Blessed Mother Kundalini Shakti take with her two hands, from the ashes, the purest and smallest blue flame, or flower, or a gem representing our fraction of liberated soul, the virtue that was trapped in the evil spirit, and we beg her to place it in our temple heart. We pray to her, O my mother, retain this spark of light, a virtue, chastity, gratitude, love, loyalty, tolerance, in a light center of consciousness. Do not let that the eye and other facets steal our light. Amen. Remember, brethren, it is necessary to die to be born in light. In this state of relaxation, we're going to open our eyes slowly. We thank you with all our heart and with all our soul, all the parts of our being that made the Buddhist annihilation of this ego possible. And we also thank you for making this hour of instruction in Gnostic practice possible. We give thanks to the Gnostic Brotherhood. We give thanks to the Gnostic Brotherhood that listens to us, and we thank Radio Iku. And we thank the Radio Iku team for letting us practice the third factor of the revolution of the consciousness.
1: GnosisCentral.com presents an unabridged recording of The Perfect Matrimony by Semael Onwayor. Introduction. I have written this book for the few. I say for the few, because most people neither accept it, nor understand it, nor want it. When the first edition of The Perfect Matrimony appeared, it produced great enthusiasm among students of all schools, lodges, religions, orders, sects, and esoteric societies. The result of this enthusiasm was the formation of the Gnostic movement. This movement began with a few understanding people and grew into an international one. Many students of occultism studied this book. Few understood it. Many, enthusiastic with the enchanting theme of the perfect matrimony, joined the ranks of the Gnostic movement. Those who have not left the Gnostic movement can be counted on the fingers of one hand. Many swore loyalty before the altar of Gnosis, but in truth, almost all violated their sworn oaths. Some appeared to be true apostles, which even made it seem a sacrilege to doubt them. But in the long term, we had to realize with infinite pain that they too were traitors. Often, it was sufficient for some of these false brothers to read a book or to listen to a new lecturer just arrived in the city to withdraw from the Gnostic movement. In this battle for the new age of Aquarius, which begins on February 4th, 1962, between 2 and 3 o'clock in the afternoon, we had to learn that the abyss is full of sincerely mistaken people, and people with very good intentions. The perfect matrimony and the cosmic Christ are the synthesis of all religions, schools, orders, sects, lodges, yoga systems, etc. It is truly unfortunate that so many who discovered the practical synthesis have left it, to fall into an intricate labyrinth of theories. According to tradition, in the center of the labyrinth is found the synthesis, that is to say, the labyrum of the temple. The word labyrinth is etymologically derived from the word labyrum. The latter is a double-edged axe, a symbol of the masculine-feminine sexual force. The person who really finds the synthesis commits the greatest foolishness when he leaves the center and returns to the complicated corridors of theories that form the labyrinth of the mind. Christ and sexual magic represent religious synthesis. If we make a comparative study of religions, we shall discover phallicism as the base of all schools, religions, and esoteric sects. Remember Peristeria, the nymph, the handmaiden of Venus, who was transformed by love into a dove. Remember the virtuous Venus. Remember the processions of the god Priapus in the august old Rome of the Caesars. when the priestesses of the temple, full of ecstasy, majestically bore an enormous phallus of sacred wood. With just reason, Freud, the founder of psychoanalysis, says that religions have a sexual origin. Contained within the perfect matrimony are the mysteries of fire. All fire cults are totally sexual. The Vestals were true priestesses of love. With them, the celibate priests reached adepthood. It is unfortunate that the modern Vestals, nuns, do not know the key of sexual magic. It is unfortunate that the priests of today have forgotten the secret key of sex. We feel profound pain to see so many yogis who ignore the supreme key of yoga, sexual magic, the supreme synthesis of all systems of yoga. People are filled with horror when they hear about sexual magic, but they are not filled with horror when they give themselves over to sexual deviation and carnal passion. Here you have, dear reader, the synthesis of all religions, schools, and sex. Our doctrine is the doctrine of the synthesis. In the profound night of the centuries, there were powerful civilizations and grandiose mysteries. The priestesses of love were never absent from the temples. Those who became masters of the White Lodge practiced sexual magic with them. The masters must be born inside us by means of sexual magic. In the sunny land of Kern, in the ancient Egypt of the pharaohs, whoever revealed the great arcanum, sexual magic, was condemned to death. His head was cut off, his heart was torn out, and his ashes were hurled to the four winds. In the land of the Aztecs, men and women, aspiring to be adepts, practiced sexual magic for long periods of time, caressing each other, loving each other within the courtyards of the temple. In these temple practices, whoever spilled the glass of Hermes was beheaded for having profaned the temple. All systems of intimate self-education have sexual magic as their ultimate practical synthesis. Every religion, every esoteric cult, has in synthesis sexual magic, the arcanum AZF. In the mysteries of Eleusis, there was naked dancing, ineffable things. Sexual magic was the fundamental basis of those mysteries. In those days, nobody thought indecent things because they profoundly venerated sex. Initiates know that the third logos works within sex. We have written this book with complete clarity. We have unveiled what was veiled. Now, whoever wants to realize himself in depth can do so. Here is the guide. Here is the complete teaching. I have already been harassed, humiliated, calumniated, and persecuted, etc., for teaching the path of the perfect matrimony. That does not matter. At first, the treason and calumny hurt a great deal, but now I have become like steel, and the treason and calumny no longer hurts. I know only too well that humanity hates the truth, and mortally hates the prophets. And so, it is normal that they hate me for having written this book. There is only one thing we pursue, one goal, one objective: Christification. It is necessary that each person Christifies himself. It is necessary to incarnate the Christ. In this book, we have lifted the veil of the Christic mysteries. We have explained what the Christic principle is. We have invited all human beings to follow the path of the perfect matrimony to attain Christification. We have explained that Christ is not an individual, but a universal, cosmic, and impersonal principle, which must be assimilated by each person through sexual magic. Naturally, all this scandalizes the fanatics, but the truth is the truth, and we have to tell it, even when it costs us our lives. The teachings of the Zend Avesta are similar to the doctrinal principles contained in the Egyptian Book of the Dead, and contain the Christic principles. The Iliad of Homer, the Hebrew Bible, the Germanic Edda, and the Sibyllic books of the Romans contain the same Christic principle. This is sufficient to demonstrate that Christ is anterior to Jesus of Nazareth. Christ is not an individual. Christ is a cosmic principle that we must assimilate within our own physical, psychic, somatic, and spiritual nature through sexual magic. Amongst the Persians, Christ is Ormus, Ahura Mazda, the terrible enemy of Ahriman, Satan, which we have within us. Amongst the Hindus, Krishna is Christ, and the Gospel of Krishna is very similar to that of Jesus of Nazareth. Among the Egyptians, Christ was Osiris, and whoever incarnated him was in fact an Osirified one. Amongst the Chinese, it is Fu Xi, the cosmic Christ who composed the I Ching, the Book of Laws, and named the dragon ministers. Among the Greeks, Christ is called Zeus, Jupiter, the father of the gods. Amongst the Aztecs, it is Quetzalcoatl, the Mexican Christ. In the Germanic Edda, it is Balder, the Christ who

From this point of view, we affirm that this book is not against any religion, school, or system of thought. The only purpose of this book is to give to humanity a key, a sexual secret, a key with which every living being may assimilate the Christic principle contained in the foundation of all the great religions of the world. We recognize Jesus, Isis, Zeus, Jupiter, the new Superman who totally assimilated the Christic principle, and as a result became a God-man. We consider that we must imitate him. He was a complete man, a true man in the full sense of the word, and through sexual magic, he attained the absolute assimilation of the universal cosmic Christic principle. The few who understand should study the Gospel of John, chapter 3, verse 1 to 21. There, the devotee of the perfect matrimony will find pure and legitimate sexual magic as taught by Jesus. Of course, the teaching is given in code, but he who understands will understand it intuitively. Modern humanity has committed the error of separating the great master Jesus from all his predecessors, who, like him, Christified themselves. This has damaged the present humanity. We need to understand better that all religions are only one religion. Mary, the mother of Jesus, is the same as Isis, Juno, Demeter, Ceres, Maia, etc., the cosmic mother, or Kundalini, sexual fire, of whom the cosmic Christ is always born. Mary Magdalene is the same as Salambo, Maitris, Ishtar, Astarte, Aphrodite, and Venus, with whom we must practice sexual magic to awaken the fire. The martyrs, saints, virgins, angels, and cherubim are the same gods, demigods, titans, goddesses, sylphs, cyclopses, and messengers of the gods of the pagan mythologies. All the religious principles of Christianity are pagan. And when the present religious forms disappear, their principles will be assimilated by the new religious forms of the future. We need to comprehend what Immaculate Conception is. We need to know that only with the perfect matrimony can Christ be born in the heart of man. It is urgent to awaken the fire of Kundalini, or fire of the Holy Spirit, to incarnate the Christ. Whoever awakens Kundalini transforms himself, like Ganymede, into the eagle of the Spirit, to rise to Olympus and serve as cup-bearer to the ineffable gods. It is lamentable that the Catholic priests have destroyed so many documents and so many valuable treasures of antiquity. Fortunately, they were not able to destroy them all. During the age of the Renaissance, some marvelous books were discovered by valiant priests. Thus, despite the persecutions of the clergy, Dante Alighieri, Boccaccio, Petrarch, Erasmus, etc., were able to translate works as famous as the Iliad and the Odyssey of Homer, true books of occult science and sexual magic. They also translated the Aeneid of Virgil, the Ogoni, the Works and Days of Hesiod, the Metamorphoses of Ovid, and other writings of Lucretius, Horace, Tibullus, Titus Livius, Tacitus, Apuleius, Cicero, etc. It is all pure Gnosticism. It is really lamentable that some ignorant people abandon Gnosis to follow systems and methods that ignore sexual magic and the perfect matrimony. We have investigated all the great Gnostic treasures. We have scrutinized the basis of all archaic religions, and we have found the supreme key of sexual magic at the base of all cults. Now, we deliver this treasure, this key to suffering humanity. Many will read this book, but few will comprehend it. This book is solely a book of sexual magic.
Those who are accustomed to read thousands of books out of pure intellectual curiosity will, in fact, miss

the opportunity to study this work in depth. This book should not be read quickly. Whoever thinks like this is mistaken. It is necessary to study it profoundly and to comprehend it totally, not only with the intellect, but in all levels of the mind. The intellect is only a small fraction of the mind. The intellect is not the whole mind. He who understands this book only with the intellect has not understood it. Only with internal meditation is it possible to understand it in all levels of the mind. It is urgent to practice sexual magic to attain Christification. In this book, the reader will discover the supreme key of intimate self-realization. We are not against any religion, school, or sect, order, or lodge, because we know that all religious forms are manifestations of the great cosmic universal infinite religion, latent in every atom of the cosmos. We simply teach the synthesis of all religions, schools, orders, lodges, and beliefs. Our doctrine is the doctrine of the synthesis. Sexual magic is practiced in esoteric Christianity. Sexual magic is practiced in Zen Buddhism. Sexual magic is practiced amongst the initiated yogis. Sexual magic is practiced amongst the Mohaddin Sufis. Sexual magic was practiced in the initiatic colleges of Troy, Egypt, Rome, Carthage, and Eleusis. Sexual magic was practiced by the mysterious Maya, Aztec, Inca, Druids, etc. Sexual magic and the cosmic Christ are the synthesis of all religions, schools, and sects. We teach the doctrine of the synthesis. This doctrine could never be contrary to the diverse religious forms. Our teachings are found within all religions, schools, and beliefs. If the reader makes a serious study of the religions of the world, he will discover the phallus and uterus as the synthesis of all mysteries. There has never been any religion or school of mysteries where the cosmic Christ and the mysteries of sex were absent. The doctrine of the synthesis can harm no one because it is the synthesis of all. We invite the devotees of all cults, schools, and beliefs to make a comparative study of religions. We invite the students of all the diverse systems of intimate self-education to study the sexual esotericism of all the secret mystery schools. We invite all yogis to study sexual yoga and the white tantrism of India, without which no yogi is able to attain absolute liberation. Sexual magic and Christ are the synthesis of all esoteric study, whatever is its name, religious form, or educational system. The attacks of which we have been victims, the persecutions, anathemas, excommunications, etc., are due to ignorance and lack of study. The synthesis enriches every religious form or esoteric system. The synthesis can harm no one. This is the doctrine of the synthesis. We deeply love all religious forms. We know that they are the loving manifestations of the great cosmic universal religion. The supreme religious synthesis is found in the perfect matrimony. God is love and wisdom. In Christ and in sex is the ultimate synthesis of all lodges, orders, schools, sects, systems, and methods of intimate self-realization, in the East as in the West, in the North as in the South. Inverential peace. Samael on Wyor. This audiobook has been broken into multiple parts to make the download faster. You have reached the end of this section, but not the end of the complete audiobook. Please check your library for the next section of this audiobook.

knowing how to listen. We have to learn to listen. In order to learn to listen, we have to awaken consciousness. In order to learn to listen, we have to know how to be present. The one who listens always escapes via his psychological country and city. The human personality does not know how to listen, neither does the physical body, because it is a vehicle. People are full of themselves, of their pride, of their faculties, of their theories. There is not a little corner or empty space for knowledge, for the verb. We should have our bowl facing upwards, like the Buddha, to receive the Christic word. Psychological listening is very difficult. We have to learn to be attentive in order to know how to listen. We have to become more receptive to the word. People do not remember their previous existences because they are not in their psychological house, because they are outside of it. One has to remember oneself. One has to relax the body as many times as we can during the day. People commit many errors because of forgetting the being. Great things happen to one when one remembers oneself. Consultation is necessary, but the important thing is to know how to listen. In order to know how to listen, one has to have the emotional, motor, and intellectual centers in supreme attention. False education impedes one from listening. False education harms the five centers of the human machine: the intellectual, motor, emotional, instinctive, and sexual centers. One has to listen with a spontaneous mind, free of mental assumptions, theories, and preconceptions. One has to open oneself to what is new with an integral mind, with the mind not divided by the battle of the antithesis. The exactness of the term. As the basis of his dialectic, Socrates demanded precision of terminology. In the revolution of the dialectic, we demand precision of the verb as a basis. The word, a distinguishing feature of humans, is the instrument of individual expression and communication among men. It is the vehicle of exterior language and the discharge or exteriorization of the complicated interior language, which can both be utilized by the being or by the ego. Plato, in his dialogue, Phaedo, expressed to one of his disciples a concept which is famous for its profundity and moral delicacy, as a human principle of idiomatic propriety. It says as follows: "Be it known unto you, my dear Crito, that speaking in an improper manner is not only committing a fault in what is said, but also a fault of damage which is caused to the souls." If we want to resolve problems, we should abstain from expressing one's opinion. Every opinion can be debated. We should resolve a problem by meditating on it. It is necessary to resolve it with the mind and the heart. We should learn to think for ourselves. It is absurd to repeat like parrots the opinions of others. When the ego is annihilated, the optional processes of the mind disappear. An opinion is the emission of a concept out of fear that another concept might be the truth, and this indicates ignorance. It is urgent to learn not to identify with problems. It is necessary to explore ourselves sincerely and then maintain mental and verbal silence. The psychological robot. The intellectual animal is similar to a robot programmed by mechanical wheels, and he is also similar to a clock, because he keeps repeating the same movements of past existences. The human being, falsely called man, is a psychological robot who does nothing. Everything happens to him. The being is the only one who does. The being causes to surge what he wants because he is not a mechanical entity. One has to cease being an intellectual robot because a robot always repeats the same thing. He does not have independence.
The psychological robot is influenced by the laws of the moon, recurrence, conception, death, hatred, egoism, violence, conceit, haughtiness, self-importance, immoderate covetousness, etc. One has to work with sexual superdynamics in order to create a permanent center of gravity and to become independent of the moon. In order to cease being a psychological robot, it becomes necessary to dominate oneself. Faust achieved it, but Coriolanus Agrippa did not achieve it because he set himself to theorize. People are interested in exploiting the world, but what is more important is to exploit oneself, because the one who exploits himself dominates the world. The psychological robot who wants to become a man and then a superman should develop the capacity of sustaining the notes. When someone really wants to cease being a machine, he has to undergo the first crisis, me, fa, and then undergo the second crisis, la, si. The key of winners to pass the crisis and to cease being a psychological robot is choice, change, and decision. The entire work is done in 7 scales, and one acquires the Neuronesian sound of the universe. Anger. Anger annihilates the capacity to think and resolve the problems it originates. Obviously, anger is a negative emotion. 2 negative emotions of anger that confront each other do not achieve peace nor creative comprehension. Unquestionably, when we project anger onto another human being, a crumbling of our image is always produced, and this is never convenient in the world of the interrelations. The diverse processes of anger lead the human being toward horrible social, economic, and psychological failures. It is clear that one's health is also affected by anger. There exist certain foolish persons who enjoy anger, since it gives them a certain air of superiority. In these cases, anger is combined with pride. Anger is also usually combined with conceit, and even with self-sufficiency. Kindness is a much more crushing force than anger. An angry argument is nothing but excitement lacking conviction. On confronting anger, we should decide. We should choose the type of emotion that is most convenient thus. Whoever lets himself be controlled by anger destroys his own image. The man who has complete self-control will always be on top. Frustration, fear, doubt, and guilt originate the processes of anger. Frustration, fear, doubt, and guilt cause anger. Whoever liberates himself from these 4 negative emotions will dominate the world. To accept negative passions is something that goes against self-respect. Anger is of crazy persons. It serves no purpose. It leads us to violence. The goal of violence is to lead us to violence, and the latter produces more violence. The personality. The personality is multiple and has many hidden depths. In it is deposited the karma of previous existences, karma in the process of fulfillment or crystallization. The impressions which are not digested become new psychic aggregates, and what is more serious, they become new personalities. The personality is not homogeneous, but rather heterogeneous and plural. One should select impressions in the same manner that one chooses the things of life. If one forgets oneself at a given instant, before a new event, new I are formed. And if they are very strong, they become new personalities within the personality. Therein lies the cause of many traumas, complexities, and psychological conflicts. An impression which is not digested, which gets to form a personality within the personality, and which is not accepted, becomes a source of frightening conflicts. Not all the personalities which one carries in the personality are accepted, the latter giving origin to many traumas,
complexities, phobias, etc. Before all else, it is necessary to comprehend the multiplicity of the personality, that it is multiple in itself. Therefore, there could be someone who may have disintegrated the psychic aggregates, but if he does not disintegrate the personality, he will not be able to attain authentic enlightenment and the joy of living. When one knows oneself more and more, one knows others more and more each time. The individual with an ego does not see things clearly and makes mistakes. Those who have ego fail because they lack judgment, even when a tremendous logic exists in their analysis. If impressions are not distinguished, new I are created. One has to learn to select impressions. It is not a matter of being better. What interests us is change. The being surges forth when one has changed and ceases to exist. The undesirable elements which we carry in our interior are the ones which control our perceptions, preventing us from having an integral perception which brings us joy and happiness. Cathexis. The psychic energy, cathexis, processing itself as an executive force, is formidable. The reserves of intelligence are the different parts of the being and are dominated as bound cathexis, or psychic energy, in a potential and static state. The bound cathexis orients us in the work related with the disintegration of the ego and the liberation of the mind. The bound cathexis, contained in the mind, guides us in the work related with revolutionary psychology and with integral revolution. The values of the being constitute the bound cathexis. Only the bound cathexis can liberate the mind through the disintegration of the undesirable psychic elements, which have been segregated by means of structural and transactional analysis. Bound cathexis is different from loose cathexis, since the latter is the psychic energy which the ego utilizes to dominate the mind and the body for its manifestation. We have to permit the bound cathexis, which is the dynamic psychic energy, to be the one to direct our existence. We have to work psychologically in order for the bound cathexis to enter into activity and dominate and govern the free cathexis, which is the energy of the body and which has always been pitifully dominated by the loose cathexis, which is the ego. Mystical death. We have suffered much with the members of the Gnostic movement. Many have sworn fidelity before the altar of the sanctuaries. Many have solemnly promised to work in the great work until total self-realization. Many are those who have cried, swearing to never ever withdraw from the Gnostic movement. And, however, it is painful to say it, everything has been in vain. Almost everyone fled. They became enemies, blaspheming, fornicating, committing adultery, and went on the black path. Really, these terrible contradictions of the human being are due to the human being having a fatal foundation and a tragic basis. Said foundation is the plurality of the I, the plurality of the loose cathexis which we all carry within. It is urgent to know that the I is a mass of psychic energies, loose cathexis, which reproduce in the lower animal depths of man. Each loose cathexis is a small I which enjoys certain auto-independence. These I's, these loose cathexis, struggle among themselves. I should read a newspaper, says the intellectual I. I will ride a bicycle, argues the motor I. I am hungry, declares the eye of digestion. I am cold, says the eye of metabolism. No one will impede me, exclaims the passionate eye in defense of any of these loose cathexis. Conclusion. The eye is a legion of loose cathexis. These loose cathexis have already been studied by Franz Hartmann. They live in the lower animal depths of man. They eat, sleep,
reproduce, and live at the expense of our vital principles, or free cathexis, muscular and nervous kinetic energy. Each of the I, which in their mass constitute the loose cathexis, the I projects itself in the different levels of the mind and travels, longing for the satisfaction of its desires. The I, the ego, the loose cathexis can never perfect itself. Man is the city of 9 gates. Within this city live many citizens which do not even know each other. Each of these citizens, each of those small I, has its projects and its own mind. Those are the merchants which Jesus had to cast out of the temple with the whip of willpower. Those merchants should be killed. Now we will understand the reason for so many internal contradictions in the individual. As long as the loose cathexis exists, there can be no peace. The I are the causa causorum of all the internal contradictions. The I which swears fidelity to Gnosis is replaced by another which hates it. Conclusion: man is an irresponsible being that does not have a permanent center of gravity. Man is a being which is not yet attained. Man is not yet a man. He is merely an intellectual animal. It is a very great error to call soul the legion of the I. Really and truly, man has within his essence the psychic material, the material for the soul, but he does not yet have a soul. The Gospel says, "Of what use is it to win the world if you are going to lose your soul?" Jesus said to Nicodemus that it was necessary to be born from water and the Spirit in order to enjoy the attributes which correspond to a true soul. It is impossible to fabricate a soul if we do not undergo mystic death. This audiobook has been broken into multiple parts to make the download faster. You have reached the end of this section, but not the end of the complete audiobook. Please check your library for the next section of this audiobook. Chapter 26, The Event of Golgotha. The radiant ascent of the seventh Venusian serpent towards the interior and upper regions along the spiritual medullary spinal canal of the divine vehicle, Atman, permitted me to experience vividly the event of Golgotha. Unquestionably, I need to confess frankly the concrete, clear, and definitive fact that I saw myself converted into the central character of the cosmic drama. It turns out to be something extraordinary to experience in myself the cosmic event of the Calvary, with all the rough transcendental realism of the world of the divine spirit, Atman. I am not the first to experience vividly the event of the Sermon of the Skulls, neither will I be the last. And I saw myself, after the crucifixion, spread out like a corpse on the ground. Then the potential Shakti, the divine wife of Shiva, my perfect mother Kundalini, prostrated with infinite humility, adored me. "Oh, my mother," I said, "you are my mother. It is I who should kneel before you. It is not possible that you should bend your knee before me. I do not deserve this. I am a base worm made of mud of the earth, a sinner, very low." However, it is evident that at such moments of the cosmic drama, I represented the Christus, Vishnu, the second Logos, the Son. While I write these sheets, it comes to my recollection that ineffable prayer of Dante Alighieri that says, textually, "Virgin Mother, daughter of your Son, the most humble as well as the highest of all creatures, fixed end of the eternal will, you are the one who has ennobled human nature in such a way that your Maker did not disdain to become his own work. In your bosom love was inflamed, whose heat has made germinate this flower in the eternal peace. You are here for us, meridian sun of charity, and below, for the mortals, live spring of hope. You are magnificent, Lady, and worth so much that everybody who wishes to obtain a grace and does not ask you really wants his wish to fly without wings.
Your kindness not only helps those who implore you, but many times it forestalls the pleading spontaneously. In you are joined together the forgiveness, the piety, the magnificence, and everything good that exists in a creature. Unquestionably, each being has his own original, particular, individual Divine Mother Kundalini. This one, therefore, who has up to now seen one by one all spiritual existences from the deepest pool of the universe, asks you to grant him the grace to acquire such virtue so that he can raise himself with the eyes to the supreme health. And I, who have never wished to see more than I wish him to see, I address to you all my prayers, and I beg you that they be not in vain, so that you can dissipate with yours all the fogs due to his mortal condition, so that he may contemplate openly the supreme pleasure. O Queen, you can do whatever you wish to do. I also beg you that you conserve pure his feelings after seeing so much, that your custody triumphs over the impulses of the human passions. Paradise, Canto 33, verses 1 through 37. Up to here, this sublime Dante-esque prayer. Let us continue now with the subject of this chapter. Let us study some Christic verses. Then the soldiers of the government took Jesus into the praetorium, and they gathered the whole battalion before him, and they stripped him, and put a scarlet robe upon him. The philosophical stone is first black, then white, and finally red. And plaiting a crown of thorns, they put it on his head, the traditional painful diadem on every Christified astral body, and put a reed in his right hand, like the wand of Aaron or the rod of the patriarchs, living symbol of the spine. And kneeling before him, they mocked him, saying, "Hail, King of the Jews!" And they spat upon him, and took his reed and struck him in the head. And when they had mocked him, because such is the path of the sects, they stripped him of the robe, because they, the sinister ones, never want the initiate to dress in the purple of his intimate logos, and put his own clothes on him, and led him away to crucify him. As they were marching out, they came upon a man of Cyrene, Simon by name. This man they compelled to carry his cross. The Guru always appears on the way to help us. And when they came to the place called Golgotha, which means the place of a skull, synonym of death, they offered him wine to drink, mingled with gall. But when he tasted it, he would not drink it. It is evident that the path of the razor's edge is very bitter. And when they had crucified him, the sexual cross, because the phallus inserted into the uterus forms such a sacred sign, they divided his garments among them by casting lots, clear reference to the elimination of human possessions. Then they sat down and kept watch over him there. And over his head they put the charge against him, which read, "This is Jesus, the King of the Jews." Inri, ignis natura renovatur integrum, fire renews nature unceasingly. Then two robbers were crucified with him, one on the right and one on the left. Good thief, the divine secret power that steals the sexual energy for Christification. Bad thief, the secret enemy who, with evil purposes, steals the deposit of sexual hydrogen, Si-12. And those who passed by, the usual profaners and desecrators, derided him, wagging their heads and saying, "You who would destroy the temple and build it in 3 days, you who annihilate the atom of sin so that the celestial Adam is born, save yourself. If you are the Son of God, come down from the cross." Because the sinister ones do not like the insertion of the cross's beam that form your two arms, like two huge hands that extend to scare away the sinister forces and the inferior powers. So also the chief priests, the authorities, with the scribes, or intellectuals, and the Pharisees, that always pretend to be virtuous and holy, and the elders, very respectable people of the world,
mocked him, saying, "He saved others. He cannot save himself. He is the King of Israel. Let him come down now from the cross, if he abandons the path of the razor's edge and the Sahajamayathuna, and we will believe in him. He trusts in God. Let God deliver him now. For he said, 'I am the Son of God.' He Christified himself, and therefore became Son of the Eternal. We are sons of the devil, because we are the fruits of fornication." And the robbers who were crucified with him also reviled him in the same way. Now, from the sixth hour, temptation, there was darkness all over the land until the ninth hour, ninth sphere. Adding up Kabbalistically, we have 9 + 6 = 15. This is the arcanum of Typhon Bahomet, the devil. Such an esoteric value corresponds to the constellation of the whale, under whose cosmic influence the initiate develops until reaching the resurrection. Let us remember the signal of Jonas. And about the ninth hour, Jesus cried with a loud voice, "Eli, Eli, lama sabachthani?" That is, my God, why hast thou forsaken me?" In fact, before the resurrection, every initiate feels really abandoned. And some of the bystanders, hearing it, said, "This man is calling Elijah." Helios, Eliu, Elijah, Helios, the Christ Son, the intimate Logos, is our supreme aspiration. And one of them at once ran and took a sponge, filled it with vinegar, and put it on a reed, symbol of the spine, and gave it to him to drink, like saying, "The word with the spinal sexual fires is more bitter than gall." But the others said, "Wait, let us see whether Elijah will come to save him." And Jesus cried again with a loud voice, and yielded up his spirit. In this way, we, the initiates, die in ourselves with death on the cross. See my book entitled The Mystery of the Golden Blossom. And behold, the curtain of the temple, the famous veil of Isis, or sexual veil of Adam, product of the original sin, was torn in two, due to the supreme death of the ego. And the earth shook, and the stones, from the path of the razor's edge, were split. Matthew 7, verses 27 through 51. This audiobook has been broken into multiple parts to make the download faster. You have reached the end of this section, but not the end of the complete audiobook. Please check your library for the next section of this audiobook. Chapter 16, The Book of Life. A person is what his life is. That which continues beyond death is life. This is the meaning of the Book of Life that opens with death. When this subject matter is contemplated from a strictly psychological point of view, indeed, a routine day in our life is just a small replica of the totality of our life. Therefore, as an outcome of all of this, we can infer the following. If a human being does not work on himself today, he will never change. When one affirms that one wants to work on himself, and he does not work today, putting it off for tomorrow, such an affirmation will be a simple project and nothing more, because in it is a replica of all our life. There exists out there a common saying that states, "Do not leave for tomorrow what you can do today." If a human being says, "I will work on myself tomorrow," then he will never work on himself, because there will always be a tomorrow. This is very similar to a certain sign, notice, or poster that some merchants put in their stores, "I do not give credit today, but I will tomorrow." When any penniless person arrives asking for credit, he comes upon this terrible sign, and if he returns the next day, once more he finds this wretched notice or poster. This is what in psychology is called the sickness of tomorrow. As long as a person says tomorrow, he will never change. We need, with maximum urgency, to work on ourselves and not dream lazily of a future or any extraordinary opportunity. Those who say, "I will first do this or that, and then work," will never work on themselves.
They are the dwellers of the earth mentioned in the Holy Scriptures. I knew a powerful landlord that used to say, "First of all, I need to be well off. Then I will work on myself." When I visited him on his deathbed, I then asked him the following question: "Do you still want to be well off?" He answered me, "I truly lament having wasted my time." He died some days later, after having acknowledged his mistake. That man had many lands. However, he wanted to own the neighboring properties so that he could become well off, so that his estate would be bordered exactly by four roads. The great Kabir Jesus said, "Sufficient unto the day is the evil thereof." Matthew 6, verse 34. Let us observe ourselves today in whatever concerns the ever-recurring day, which is a miniature of our entire life. When a human being begins to work on his own self, here and now, today, when he observes his displeasure and pain, he then walks upon the path of success. It is impossible to eliminate what we do not know. Therefore, we must first observe our own errors. We need not only to observe our day, but also our relationship to it. A certain ordinary day that each person experiences directly exists, with the exception of unusual and uncommon incidents. So, it is interesting to observe daily recurrence, the repetition of words and events towards each person, etc. That repetition or recurrence of events and words deserves to be studied. It leads us to self-knowledge. This audiobook has been broken into multiple parts to make the download faster. You have reached the end of this section, but not the end of the complete audiobook. Please check your library for the next section of this audiobook. Chapter 2: Image, Values, and Identity. In mental dynamics, we need to know something about how and why the mind functions. In mental dynamics, it is urgent to know something about the how and why of the different functionalisms of the mind. A realistic system is needed if we truly want to know the potential of the human mind. We need to improve the quality of values, identity, and image of ourselves. I think that a change in values, image, and identity is fundamental. The intellectual animal, mistakenly called man, has educated himself to deny his authentic identity, values, and image. To accept the negative culture, subjectively installed in our mind, in our interior, following the path of least resistance, is absurd. We need an objective culture. To accept, just like that, following the line of least resistance, the subjective culture of this decadent era is unquestionably absurd. We need to undergo a total revolution and a definitive change in this matter of image, values, and identity. The exterior image of man and the diverse circumstances that surround him are the exact result of his exterior image and of his psychological processes. Self-image is different. It is the inner KM, the cosmic man, the cosmos man, our divine prototype, the real being. Image, values, and identity should be changed radically. This is integral revolution. We need the identity of the being, values of the being, and image of the being. If we discover the reserves of intelligence contained in the mind, we can be liberated. The reserves of intelligence are the different parts of the being which orient us in the work related with the disintegration of the ego and with the liberation of the mind. The reserves of intelligence contained in the mind orient us in the work related with the liberation of the mind. The values of the being constitute the intelligence. The reserves of intelligence are the diverse parts of the being that guide and orient us in the psychological work related with the annihilation of the ego and the liberation of the mind. Let us always make a differentiation between mind and being. When someone accepts that the mind is bottled up in the ego, it indicates that he has begun to mature. In the matter of the dissolution of the ego, it is necessary to combine structural and transactional analysis. Only the values of the intelligence can liberate the mind through the disintegration of the undesirable psychic elements. Self-criticism.
We should be sincere with ourselves and dissect the eye with the tremendous scalpel of self-criticism. It is absurd to criticize the errors of others. What is fundamental is to discover our own errors and then disintegrate them on the basis of analysis and profound comprehension. It is only possible to act collectively when each individual is capable of acting individually, with full and absolute consciousness of what is being done. The systems of the revolution of the dialectic will seem very lengthy to impatient people. However, another way does not exist. Those who want fast and immediate changes in the psychological and social order create rigid norms, dictatorships of the mind. They do not aspire to others knowing how to think, but rather dictate what has to be thought. Every abrupt change defrauds its own objective, and man becomes a victim once again of that which he struggled against. Within our own selves are all the causes of the failure of any organization. Self-image. This matter of identifying, imagining, and valuing oneself correctly should not be confused with the marvelous doctrine of non-identification. Instead of retaining in our mind a senile and degenerated culture, we need to re-educate ourselves. We need to have an exact concept about our own selves. Each person has a false concept about himself. It is undeniable to re-encounter our own selves, to auto-know, re-educate, and re-evaluate ourselves correctly. The mind, bottled up within the ego, ignores the authentic values of the being. How could the mind recognize what it has never known? Mental freedom is only possible by liberating the mind. The false concepts bottle up the mind. The exterior is merely the reflection of the interior. The image of a man gives origin to his exterior image. The exterior is the mirror where the interior is reflected. Any person is the result of his own mental processes. Man should auto-explore his own mind if he wishes to identify value and self-imagine himself correctly. Human thoughts are 99% negative and harmful. Self-adoration. In the interaction in society exists self-discovery, self-revelation. Really, when the mind is in alert perception during interaction, the hidden defects flourish, leap forward. Then we see them as they are in ourselves. All of us human beings, deep within, are narcissists, in love with our own selves. Observe a singer on the theater stage. He is madly in love with himself. He adores, idolizes himself, and when applause pours on him, he reaches the climax of his self-adoration. For that is precisely what he wants, what he aspires to, what he awaits with infinite thirst. Really, vanity is the living manifestation of self-esteem. The I adorns itself in order for others to adore it. When the ego begins to control the personality of the child, spontaneous beauty disappears. Then the overestimation of the beloved is initiated, and the child dreams with dominating the world and becoming the most powerful person on earth. Self-judgment. The man who permits that which is called self-judgment, or inner judgment, to express itself in a spontaneous manner within him will be guided by the voice of the conscience, and he will march on the straight path. Every man who is subjected to self-judgment, in fact, becomes by his own right a good citizen, a good husband, a good missionary, a good parent, etc. In order to know our inner contradictions, it is necessary to auto-discover ourselves. The one who discovers himself can work with success in the dissolution of the pluralized I. Inner contradictions are based on the plurality of the I. The tremendous contradictions that we carry within make our lives painfully bitter. We are laborers, and we want to be potentates. Soldiers, and we want to be generals. We think of acquiring our own house, and once we have obtained it, we sell it because it tires us and we want another one. We are content with nothing.
We seek happiness in ideas, and they too march in file and pass. We seek happiness in interaction with friends who are with us today and against us tomorrow. We see, therefore, that everything is illusory. Nothing in life can give us happiness. With so many contradictions, we are wretched persons. It is necessary to put an end to the pluralized I. It is only in this manner that we can put an end to the secret origin of all of our contradictions and bitterness. Those who have already dissolved the I, in fact, possess the PCC. In the world, there exist many schools and systems, and many people who live like butterflies, flitting from school to school, always full of inner contradictions, always dissatisfied, always seeking the path, and they do not find it, even when it is very close to their eyes. The pluralized eye does not let them see the path of truth and life. The worst enemy of illumination is the eye. A master was asked, "What is the way?" "What a magnificent mountain," he said about the mountain where he had his retreat. "I do not ask you about the mountain, but rather about the way." "As long as you cannot go beyond the mountain, you will not be able to find the way," replied the master. The I can also do good deeds and gain many merits which improve its psychological character, but it will never be able to reach illumination. We should seek illumination, for everything else shall be added onto us. It is impossible to reach illumination without having the PCC. It is impossible to have the permanent center of consciousness without having dissolved the pluralized I. The self-idea. Intellectual information and others' ideas is not experience. Erudition is not experimentation. The exclusively three-dimensional rehearsal, test, or demonstration is not unitotal. Opinions, concepts, theories, and hypotheses do not mean verification, experimentation, full consciousness about this or that phenomenon. There must exist a faculty that is superior than the mind, one that is independent of the intellect, that is capable of giving us direct experience and knowledge about any phenomenon. It is only by liberating ourselves from the mind that we can truly experience that which is real, that which exists in a potential state behind any phenomenon. The world is nothing more than an illusory mental form which will inevitably dissolve at the end of the great cosmic day. I, myself, your body, my friends, things, my family, etc., are in the end that which the Hindus call Maya, illusion, vain mental forms which will be reduced to cosmic dust sooner or later. My affections, the most beloved things which surround me, etc., are simple forms of the cosmic mind. They do not have real existence. Intellectual dualism, such as pleasure and pain, praises and insults, victory and defeat, wealth and misery, constitute the painful mechanism of the mind. Auto-idea and true happiness cannot exist within us as long as we are slaves of the mind. Nobody can develop the auto-idea and true happiness as long as he is a slave of the mind. That which is real is not a matter of textual assumptions or other people's ideas, but rather of direct experience. Whoever frees himself from the intellect can experience and feel an element which transforms radically. When we free ourselves of the mind, the latter then becomes a ductile, elastic, useful vehicle by means of which we express ourselves. Superior logic invites us to think that to emancipate oneself from the mind is in fact equivalent to awakening consciousness, to putting an end to automatism. But let us get down to brass tacks. Who or what is it that should get away from others' mortifying ideas? It is obvious to answer these questions by saying, the consciousness, that which is part of the soul in us, is what can and should liberate itself. Others' ideas of pseudo-literature only serve to make our existence bitter. Authentic happiness is only possible when we emancipate ourselves from the intellect.
However, we should recognize that a major inconvenience for that aspired liberation of consciousness exists. I want to refer to the tremendous battle of the antithesis. The essence, or conscience, unfortunately, lives bottled up within the exaggerated intellective dualism of the opposites. Yes and no, good and evil, tall and short, mine and yours, pleasure and displeasure, pleasure and pain, etc. It is clearly brilliant to comprehend in depth that when the tempest of borrowed ideas in the ocean of the mind ceases and the struggle of the opposites ends, the essence escapes, emerges itself in that which is real, and emanates the auto-idea, the seed idea with all its splendor. This audiobook has been broken into multiple parts to make the download faster. You have reached the end of this section, but not the end of the complete audiobook. Please check your library for the next section of this audiobook. Chapter 5. Normal Sexuality. Let it be understood that by people of normal sexuality, we mean those who do not have any kind of sexual conflict.

Due to the tremendously subtle and powerful nature of the sexual energy, the control and storage of this energy certainly proves to be difficult. Furthermore, its presence represents a source of immense power, which, if one does not know how to manage it, can lead to a real catastrophe. In the organism, there are certain channels through which this powerful energy should normally circulate. When this energy infiltrates the delicate mechanism of other functions, then the violent result is disaster. In this way, many very delicate centers of the human organism are damaged, and as a result, the individual, in fact, becomes an infrasexual. Every negative mental attitude can lead directly or indirectly to these violent and destructive catastrophes of the sexual energy. The hatred of sex, hatred of the arcanum AZF, revulsion, repugnance towards sex, an aversion to sex, the underestimation of sex, passionate jealousies, fear of sex, sexual cynicism, sexual sadism, obscenity, pornography, sexual brutality, etc., etc., turn the human being into an infrasexual. Sex is the creative function by means of which the human being is a true god. Normal sexuality results from complete harmony and concordance of all the other functions. Normal sexuality gives us the power to create healthy children, or to create in a world of art or the sciences. Every negative mental attitude towards sex produces infiltrations of this powerful energy into other functions, provoking dreadful catastrophes, the inevitable result of which is infrasexuality. Every negative attitude of the mind impels the sexual energy and compels it to circulate through channels and systems appropriate for the mental and volitive energies, or any other types of energy less powerful than the sexual energy. The result is disastrous, because those types of channels and systems, being unable to withstand the tremendous voltage of the extremely powerful energy of sex, overheat and bum out, as does a cable that is too thin and fine when a high-tension electric current passes through it. When man and woman unite sexually in the perfect matrimony, they are in those moments of delight, true ineffable gods. Man and woman united sexually form a perfect divine androgyny, a male-female Elohim, a terribly divine divinity. The two halves separate from the dawn of life, unite for an instant to create. That is ineffable, sublime. This is a thing of paradise. The sexual energy is dangerously volatile and potentially explosive. During the secret act, during sexual ecstasy, the couple is surrounded by this tremendous and terribly divine energy. In these moments of supreme joy and of ardent kisses that fire the depth of the soul, we can retain this marvelous light to completely purify and transform ourselves. When we spill the glass of Hermes, when the loss occurs, the light of the gods departs, leaving open the doors so that the red and sanguineous light of Lucifer can enter the home. The enchantment disappears, and disillusion and disenchantment arrive. After a little while, the man and woman begin the path of adultery. Their home has become an inferno. It is a characteristic of nature to mobilize enormous reserves of creative energy to create any cosmos. However, of its enormous reserves, it only uses an infinitesimal quantity to carry out its creations. Thus, man loses 6 or 7 million spermatozoa in a seminal ejaculation. However, only 1 infinitesimal spermatozoon is needed to engender a child. In Lemuria, no human being ejaculated the semen. Then, the couples united sexually in the temples to create. In those instances, the lunar hierarchies knew how to use 1 spermatozoon and 1 ovum to create without the necessity of reaching orgasm and semen.

ejaculation. No one spilled the semen. The sexual act was a sacrament that could only be realized within the temple. Woman, in that age, gave birth to children without pain, and the serpent arose victoriously through the medullary channel. In that age, man had not left Eden. The whole of nature obeyed him, and he knew neither pain nor sin. It was the tenebrous Lucifer who taught man how to spill the semen. The original sin of our first parents was the crime of spilling the semen, that is, fornication. When the man of paradise fornicated, he then entered the kingdom of the Lucifers. The man of today is Luciferic. It is absurd to spill 6 or 7 million spermatozoa when only one is needed to create. One single spermatozoon escapes easily from the sexual glands without the need to spill the semen. When man returns to the point of departure, when he reestablishes the sexual system of Eden, the sacred serpent of Kundalini will arise victoriously again to convert us into gods. The sexual system of Eden is normal sexuality. The sexual system of the Luciferic man is absolutely abnormal. Not only does one fornicate physically, there is also fornication in the mental and astral worlds. Those who engage in lustful conversations, those who read pornographic magazines, those who attend cinemas where they show passionate erotic films, waste enormous reserves of sexual energy. These poor people use the finest and most delicate matter of sex, wasting it miserably in the satisfaction of their brutal mental passions. Sexual fantasy produces impotence of a psychosexual type. People with that kind of illness have normal erections. They are apparently normal men. But in the moment in which they try to connect the penis and the vulva, the erection abates, making the phallus fall, leaving the man in the most horrible state of desperation. They have lived in sexual fantasy, and when they really find themselves facing the crude sexual reality, which has nothing to do with fantasy, they become confused and are unable to properly respond to reality. The sexual sense is formidably subtle and tremendously rapid, thanks to its very fine and imponderable energy. The molecular level in which the sexual sense manifests is millions of times faster than thought waves. The logical mind and the fantasy are stumbling blocks for the sexual sense. When the logical mind, with all its reasoning, or when sexual fantasy, with all its erotic illusions, wants to control the sexual sense or channel it into their illusions, then it is inevitably destroyed. The logical mind and sexual fantasy destroy the sexual sense when they try to put it at their service. Psychosexual impotence is the most terrifying tragedy that can afflict fanatical men and women, or the purely rational type of person. The struggle of many monks, nuns, anchorites, pseudo-yogis, etc., etc., to entrap sex in their religious fanaticism, to confine it in the prison of their penitences, to muzzle it or sterilize it, to prohibit all creative manifestation, etc., etc., converts the fanatic into a slave of his own passions, into a slave of sex, incapable of thinking of anything other than sex. Such people are sexual fanatics, the degenerates of infrasexuality. These people discharge themselves every night with revolting nocturnal emissions, or contract homosexual vices, or masturbate miserably. To want to imprison sex is like wanting to trap the sun. A man like this is the most abject slave of sex, and with neither benefit nor real pleasure. A man like this is an unhappy sinner. A woman like this is a sterile mule, a vile slave of that which she wants to enslave, sex. The enemies of the Holy Spirit are people of the abyss.
For these people, it would have been better had they not been born, or had a rock been tied to their neck and thrown to the bottom of the ocean. The human being must learn to live sexually. The age of sex, the new era of Aquarius, has arrived. The planet Uranus controls the sexual glands and is the regent of the constellation of Aquarius. Thus, sexual alchemy is in fact the science of the new age of Aquarius. Sexual magic will be officially accepted in the universities of the new Aquarian era. Those who presume themselves to be messengers of the new age of Aquarius and yet hate the Arcanum AZF prove to the utmost that they are really imposters, because the new Aquarian era is governed by the regent of sex. This regent is the planet Uranus. The sexual energy is the finest energy of the infinite cosmos. Sexual energy can transform us into angels or into demons. The image of the truth is found in the sexual energy. The cosmic design of Adam, Christ, is deposited in the sexual energy. The Son of Man, the Superman, is born of normal sex. The Superman who could never be born of infrasexuals. The kingdom of infrasexuals is the abyss. The Greek poet Homer said, "It is better to him a beggar on earth than a king in the empire of shadows." This empire is the tenebrous world of the infrasexuals. This audiobook has been broken into multiple parts to make the download faster. You have reached the end of this section, but not the end of the complete audiobook. Please check your library for the next section of this audiobook. Chapter 17. Dreams and Visions. Gnostic students should learn to differentiate between dreams and visions. To dream is one thing, and to have visions another. No truly awakened Gnostic can dream. Only those who have the consciousness asleep live dreaming. The worst type of dreamer is the sexual dreamer. Those who live dreaming of carnal passions stupidly waste their creative energy on the satisfaction of their fantastic pleasures. Ordinarily, these people do not progress in their affairs. They fail in every sense. They end up in misery. When we look at a pornographic image, it injures the senses and then passes to the mind. The psychological I intervenes in these things, stealing the erotic image for itself, in order to reproduce it in the mental plane. In the world of the mind, that image is transformed into a living effigy. During sleep, the dreamer fornicates with that living effigy, which, like an erotic demon, tempts him for the satisfaction of the lust. The result is wet dreams, with all their horrible consequences. No true devotee of the path should visit cinemas, because they are dens of black magic. The erotic figures of the screen give rise to mental effigies and erotic dreams. In addition, the cinemas are full of diabolic elementals created by the human mind. Those malign elementals damage the mind of the spectators. The subconscious mind creates fantastic dreams in the realm of dream. The quality of dreams depends on the beliefs of the dreamer. When someone believes we are good, he dreams about us, seeing us as angels. When someone believes we are bad, he dreams about us, seeing us in the form of a devil. Many things come to mind whilst writing these lines. In the past, when we, the brothers, worked in various countries, we were able to observe that whilst our Gnostic disciples believed in us, they dreamed seeing us as angels. It was sufficient for them to stop believing in us for them to then dream about us as demons. Those who swore before the altar to follow and obey us admired us with great enthusiasm and dreamed seeing us as angels. Many times it was enough that these students read some book or listened to some lecturer for them to become affiliated with a new school. Then,
having stopped believing in us, having changed their concept and opinions, they dreamed about us, seeing us changed into devils. What was the clairvoyance of these people? What became of their clairvoyant dreams? What type of clairvoyant is it that today sees us as gods and tomorrow affirms that we are devils? What is the clairvoyance of these dreamers? Why do these people contradict themselves? Why do they swear today that we are gods and tomorrow swear that we are devils? What is this? The subconscious is a screen upon which many internal films are projected. The present-day subconscious sometimes acts as a cameraman, other times as a director, and also as a projectionist who projects images onto the mental background. It is clear that the subconscious projector usually commits many errors. No one ignores that erroneous thoughts emerge on the screen of the mind, groundless suspicions, and also false dreams. We need to transform the subconscious into conscious, to stop dreaming, to awaken consciousness. He who has awakened is incapable of dreaming. While his physical body sleeps in bed, he lives in the inner worlds in a state of intensified vigilance. Such people are authentic, enlightened seers. We frankly cannot accept clairvoyants who have not awakened consciousness. We cannot accept clairvoyants who have not engendered the Christ astral, Christ mind, and Christ will. Clairvoyants who have neither awakened consciousness nor possess their Christic vehicles only see their own beliefs and concepts in the internal worlds. In short, they are of no use. Only those awakened clairvoyants, only those clairvoyants who already possess their Christic vehicles are worthy of true credit. They are not dreamers. They do not make mistakes. They are true illuminates. Such people are, in fact, true masters of the White Lodge. The visions of this class of sublime man are not simple dreams. These are the masters of perfection. This kind of master cannot dream anymore. This class of master can investigate the memories of nature and read in the sealed archives of creation all the history of the earth and its races. Everyone who follows the path of the perfect matrimony should live alert and vigilant like the sentry in wartime. During the hours of sleep, the masters test their disciples. The tenebris attack us during sleep when we are working in the great work. During sleep, in the internal worlds, we have to pass through many trials. The masters awaken the consciousness of the disciple when they are going to test him in something. This audiobook has been broken into multiple parts to make the download faster. You have reached the end of this section, but not the end of the complete audiobook. Please check your library for the next section of this audiobook. Chapter 6. Suprasexuality. Suprasexuality is the result of sexual transmutation. Christ, Buddha, Dante, Zoroaster, Mohammed, Hermes, Quetzalcoatl, and many other great masters were suprasexual. The two great aspects of sexuality are called generation and regeneration. In the preceding chapter, we studied conscious generation. Now we are going to study regeneration. In the study of animal life, we discover many interesting things. If we cut a snake in half, we can be sure that it has the power to regenerate. It is able to develop a new half with all the organs of the lost half. Most sea and earthworms also have the power of constant regeneration. The small lizard can regenerate its tail, and the human organism its skin. The power of regeneration is absolutely sexual. Man has the power to recreate himself. Man is able to create within himself a superman. This is possible using the sexual power wisely. We can recreate ourselves as authentic supermen. This is only possible with sexual transmutation. The fundamental key for sexual transmutation is the Arcanum AZF,
sexual magic. In the union of the phallus and the uterus is found the key of all power. The important thing is that the couples learn how to retire from the sexual act before the spasm, before the seminal loss. One must not spill the semen, neither within the uterus, nor without, nor to the side, nor anywhere. Thus we speak clearly so people will understand, although some puritanical infrasexuals judge us to be pornographic. Human life in itself has no meaning. To be born, to grow, to work hard to live, to reproduce like an animal and then to die. This is really a chain of torments which man carries entangled in the soul. If this is life, then it is not worth living. Fortunately, we carry in our sexual gland seed, the grain. From this seed, from the grain, the Superman can be born, the Adam Christ, the golden child of sexual alchemy. For this, life is worth living. The path is sexual transmutation. This is the science of Uranus. This is the planet which controls the gonads, or sexual glands. This is the planet which governs the constellation of Aquarius. Uranus has a sexual cycle of 84 years. Uranus is the only planet that directs its poles towards the sun. The two poles of Uranus correspond to the two aspects, masculine, feminine. These two phases alternate in equal periods of 42 years. The alternating stimuli of the two poles of Uranus govern all the sexual history of human evolution. Periods in which women undress to display their bodies alternate with periods in which men adorn themselves. Periods of female predominance alternate with periods of intrepid gentlemen. This is the history of the centuries. When the human being reaches the age of maturity, he is then stimulated by the antithetical cycle, opposed to that which ruled during his infancy and youth. Then we are really mature. We feel sexually stimulated by the opposite sex. In fact, mature age is marvelous for the work of sexual regeneration. Sexual feelings are richer and more mature at 40 than at 30 years of age. The Superman is not the result of evolution. The Superman is born of the seed. The Superman is the result of the tremendous revolution of consciousness. The Superman is the Son of Man mentioned by Christ. The Superman is Adam Christ. Evolution means that nothing stands still. Everyone lives within the concepts of time, space, and movement. Nature in itself contains all possibilities. Nobody reaches perfection with evolution. Some become better, and the vast majority become terribly perverse. That is evolution. The man of innocence, the man of paradise of several million years ago, is now, after much evolution, the man of the atomic bomb, the man of the hydrogen bomb, and the corrupt being of embezzlement and crime. Evolution is a process of complication of energy. We need to return to the point of departure, sex, and regenerate ourselves. Man is a living seed. The seed, the grain, must exert itself to germinate the Superman. This is not evolution. This is a tremendous revolution of consciousness. With just reason, Christ said, "And as Moses lifted up the serpent in the wilderness, even so must the Son of Man be lifted up." The Son of Man is Adam Christ, the Superman. With sexual transmutation, we can completely regenerate ourselves. The age of sexual ecstasy is always preceded by the age of sexual pleasure. The same energy that produces sexual pleasure, when it is transmuted, then produces ecstasy. The lamp of the hermit of the ninth arcanum, which is normally found enclosed in the deep caverns of the sexual organs, must be placed in the tower of the temple. This tower is the brain. Then we become illuminated.
That is the truly positive path that transforms us into masters of samadhi, ecstasy. Every true technique of internal meditation is intimately related with sexual transmutation. We need to raise the lamp very high to illuminate ourselves. After having been crowned, every novice of the alchemy distances himself little by little from the sexual act. The secret connubium distances itself more and more in accordance with certain cosmic rhythms defined by the Oriental Gok. This is how the sexual energies are sublimated until they are completely transmuted in order to produce contiguous ecstasy. The novice of the alchemy, who in previous reincarnations worked in the magistry of fire, realizes this work in the sexual laboratory in a relatively short time. Nevertheless, those who work for the first time in the great work need at least 20 years of very intense work and 20 years to begin to retire very slowly from the work in the laboratory. A total of 40 years to realize all the work. When the alchemist spills the glass of Hermes, the fire of the laboratory furnace is extinguished and all the work is lost. The age of mystical ecstasy begins when the age of sexual pleasure ends. Everyone who reaches the Venustic initiation has then a very difficult work to realize. This work consists of the transformation of the sexual energies. Just as one is able to transplant a vegetable to move a plant from one pot to another, so also one must transplant the sexual energy, taking it from the terrestrial man and passing it, transplanting it, to the Adam Christ. In alchemy, it is said that we must liberate the philosophical egg from the nauseating petrification of matter and entrust it definitively to the Son of Man. The result of this work is astonishing and marvelous. This is precisely the moment in which Adam Christ can swallow his human consciousness. Before that moment, the consciousness of Adam, the sinner, must have died. Only the internal God can devour the soul. In reaching these heights, the Master has self-realized absolutely. From that moment, we have achieved continuous ecstasy, the supreme illumination of the great Hierophants. The birth of the Superman is an absolutely sexual problem. We need to be born again to enter the kingdom of the heavens. The Superman is as different from man as the lightning is from the black cloud. The lightning comes from the cloud, but it is not the cloud. The lightning is the Superman. The cloud is man. Sexual regeneration puts into activity the powers that we had in Eden. We lost those powers when we fell into animal generation. We reconquer those powers when we regenerate ourselves. Just as the worm can regenerate its body, and the small lizard its tail, so also we are able to regenerate lost powers to shine again as gods. The sexual energies, once transplanted in Adam Christ, gleam with the immaculate whiteness of divinity. Those energies then appear as terribly divine rays. The grandeur and majesty of the Superman is tremendous. Really, the Superman shines for a moment in the night of the centuries and then disappears. He becomes invisible to man. Commonly, we are able to find indications of such beings in some secret schools of regeneration, about which almost nothing is officially known. It is because of these secret schools that we know of the existence of these sublime suprasexual beings. The schools of regeneration have ages of public activity and ages of secret work. The planet Neptune cyclically governs the activity of these schools. In the human organism, Neptune has control over the pineal gland. This gland of the gods can only be put into activity with sexual transmutation. Uranus controls the sexual glands, and Neptune the pineal gland. Uranus is practical sexual alchemy. Neptune is esoteric study. First, we should study and then work in the laboratory. Uranus has a sexual cycle of 84 years.
and Neptune a cycle of study of 165 years. The cycle of Uranus is the average of human life. The cycle of Neptune is the cycle of public activity in certain schools of regeneration. Only through the path of the perfect matrimony can we reach suprasexuality. This audiobook has been broken into multiple parts to make the download faster. You have reached the end of this section, but not the end of the complete audiobook. Please check your library for the next section of this audiobook. Chapter 39, The Heaven of Jupiter. Nearly adjacent to the brilliant constellation of Pisces, we find that of Taurus, which is unquestionably related in an intimate way with the esoteric transcendent work, the capture of the Cretan bull. This animal had been sent to Minos by the god Neptune to be offered as a holocaust, but the king, greedily, improperly kept the bull for himself, and then the animal became frightful and menacing, terrorizing the whole country. The legend of the centuries says that Hercules, the solar hero, easily obtained permission to seize, chain, and drag it along the sea towards Mycenae. It is indubitable that the work associated with the Hells of Jupiter is allegorized fully by the sixth labor of Hercules. It is not too much to remember in these pages the first Jupiter of the Greek theogony, father of all the gods, lord of the universe, and brother of Uranus, Ur-Anus, that is, of the primitive fire and water, since it is known, according to classical lore, that in the Greek pantheon there are around 300 Jupiters. In his other aspect of Jove, or Iod Eve, he is the male and female Jehovah, or androgynous and collective Elohim of the Mosaic books, Adam Kadmon of the Kabbalists, the Iacho or Inacho of the Anatola, who is also the Bacchus or Dionysus of the Phoenicians, who continued the primitive theogony of Sanchoniotone. The character always assigned to Jupiter, that of the venerable father of the gods, as celestial man, gives rise also to not a few Nordic names, such as the Hermann and Hermanus, or Hermes, literally the divine man, or lord man, Alcidus, or El Cid, theogenic precursors of all our prehistoric Cids of the Roman Cerro. Unquestionably, Jupiter, in the Punjab and the Registan, is Hari Kulas, or Hercules, the solar lord, the prototype of the solar race, the Hari Mukh of Kashmir, that is, the sun on the horizon of life. Jupiter, or Io Pitar, that is, the father of Io, is the divine spirit of that ancient multitude of creators, who, when reincarnated into bodies of the opposite sex, gave rise to the Greek fable of the loves of Jupiter with the virgin Io, Io, who was transformed into a celestial calf, or sacred cow, of the Orientals, thus to escape the anger of Juno. Jupiter and his cow of Io, Io, provide us with the meaning of another set of archaic names, such as the same Geryon, or Pherion, the one who herded the cows, that of Hyperion Bosphorus, literally the conductor of cows, and even Gautama the Buddha. In this way, the multitude of the lords of Elohim Jupiter are symbolized by the sexual hierogram of Io, Io. It is clear that they have dozens of names in each tongue, and 100 or even 1,000 myths for each of these names in the respective tongues. The whole of this ineffable legion of divine beings, all of these Elohim, constitute, as an ensemble, the nameless, single god of the Tartesians, the authentic sublime Jupiter of ancient times. By developing very carefully this transcendental theme, we can solemnly deduce the following. The heaven of Jupiter is the abode of the Elohim, Nirvana. Those devotees of the path who, when arriving at the fifth initiation of fire, choose the spiritual path, will enter Nirvana.
integral development is different. In the name of the truth, I must confess frankly that this was always my main yearning. The full development of all my superlative, nirvanic possibilities in the presence of my cosmic being was my aspiration. However, it is unquestionable that before ascending, we must descend. Every exhalation must be preceded by an awful and terrible humiliation. To chain the symbolic bull of Crete was really the task to follow, and this appeared to me to be horrible. At that time of my actual existence, many severe sexual temptations were besieging me in the sinister Tartarus. By exploring myself in a psychological manner, I discovered in the most profound depths of my own mind the famous bull of Crete. I saw it, yes, black, enormous, gigantic, menacing, and with sharp horns. It was obviously impressing itself in my psyche with passionate, unthinking, strong sexual impulses. It was urgent to chain the beast. It was indispensable to disintegrate it, reduce it to cosmic dust. Undoubtedly, my divine mother Kundalini, the igneous serpent of our magic powers, assisted me. This great cosmic event was celebrated by a party, which took place in the marvelous temple of Jupiter. Then, many kings and priests of nature, dressed up in the sacred purple, welcomed me. Thus I went back into the heaven of Jupiter, the abode of the dominations, the nirvanic happiness. In this way, by eliminating infrahuman elements, I reconquered my place among these ineffable hierarchies, a state of consciousness that I had lost a long time ago, when, in the central plateau of Asia, about 1,000,000 years ago, I committed the error of eating from the forbidden fruit. This audiobook has been broken into multiple parts to make the download faster. You have reached the end of this section, but not the end of the complete audiobook. Please check your library for the next section of this audiobook. Chapter 29, The Holy Grail. The Holy Grail shines in the deep night of all ages. Knights of the Middle Ages uselessly searched for the Holy Grail in the Holy Land at the time of the Crusades, but they did not find it. When Abraham the prophet was returning from the war against the kings of Sodom and Gomorrah, it is said that he met with Melchizedek, the genie of the earth. Certainly, that great being was living in a fortress situated exactly in the place where Jerusalem, the city beloved by prophets, was later built. The legend of the century says, and this is known by the divine ones and by humans, that Abraham celebrated the Gnostic unction with the sharing of bread and wine in the presence of Melchizedek. It is not excessive to affirm that then Abraham surrendered tithes and his first fruits to Melchizedek, as it is written in the book of the law. Abraham received the Holy Grail from the hands of Melchizedek. Much later in time, this goblet ended up in the temple of Jerusalem. There is no doubt that the Queen of Saba served as a mediator for this fact. She went into Solomon's presence with the Holy Grail, and after putting him to rigorous tests, she delivered unto him such precious jewel. The great Kabir Jesus drank from that goblet in the sacred ceremony of the Last Supper, as it is written in the four Gospels. Joseph of Arimathea filled the chalice with the blood flowing from the wounds of the Adorable One on the Mount of Calvary. When the Roman police broke into the abode of the aforementioned senator, they did not find the precious jewel. Not only did the Roman senator hide the jewel, which is so precious, but with it he also kept in the ground Longivus's spear, with which the Roman centurion had wounded the side of the Lord. Joseph of Arimathea was jailed in a horrible prison because of not having wanted to hand over the Holy Grail. When that senator came out of jail, he went to Rome carrying the Holy Grail. Arriving in Rome, Joseph of Arimathea encountered Nero's persecution against Christians and left by the shores of the Mediterranean. An angel appeared to him in dreams one night and told him, "This chalice has great power because the blood of the Redeemer of the world is in it."
Joseph of Arimathea, obeying orders from the angel, buried such chalice at a temple on Montserrat, Catalonia, Spain. With time, such chalice became invisible together with the temple and part of the mountain. The Holy Grail is the vessel of Hermes, the cup of Solomon, the precious urn in all temples of mysteries. The Holy Grail, in the form of a goblet or cup, in which was placed the manna of the desert, was never missing from the altar of alliance. The Holy Grail emphatically allegorizes the female Yoni. Within this holy cup is the nectar of immortality, the soma of the mystics, the supreme drink of the holy gods. The Red Christ drinks from the Holy Grail at the supreme hour of Christification. Thus it is written in the Gospel of the Lord. The Holy Grail is never missing from the altar of the temple. Obviously, the priest must drink the wine of light from the holy cup. It would be absurd to suppose the Temple of Mysteries, inside which the Blessed Cup of all ages, was missing. This comes to remind us of Guinevere, the queen of the Genis, she who poured the wine for Lancelot in the delicious cups of Sufra and Monte. The immortal gods nourish themselves with the drink contained in the sacred cup. Those who hate the Blessed Cup blaspheme against the Holy Spirit. The Superman must nourish himself with the nectar of immortality contained in the divine chalice of the temple. Transmutation of the creative energy is fundamental when one wants to drink from the holy vessel. The Red Christ, always revolutionary, always rebellious, always heroic, always triumphant, drinking from the golden chalice, raises a toast to the gods. Lift up your cup, well on high, and take care not to spill even a drop of the precious wine. Remember that our ensign motto is Thelema, will. From within the bottom of the chalice, which is the symbolic figure of the female sexual organ, flames spring, which blaze on the glowing face of Superman. The ineffable gods of all the galaxies always drink the beverage of immortality from the eternal chalice. Lunar coldness always produces involutions in time. It is necessary to drink from the sacred wine of light in the holy vessel of alchemy. The purple of the sacred kings, the royal crown, and the blazing gold, they are only for the Red Christ. The Lord of lightning and thunder grasps the Holy Grail in his right hand and drinks the wine of gold to nourish himself. Those who spill the vessel of Hermes during chemical copulation, in fact, become infrahuman creatures of the underworld. All that we have written here is fully documented in my book entitled The Perfect Matrimony. Samael on Wyor. Gnosis Central hopes that you have enjoyed this recording. Please visit GnosisCentral.com for more audiobooks. Chapter 29, The Holy Grail. The Holy Grail shines in the deep night of all ages. Knights of the Middle Ages uselessly searched for the Holy Grail in the Holy Land at the time of the Crusades, but they did not find it. When Abraham the prophet was returning from the war against the kings of Sodom and Gomorrah, it is said that he met with Melchizedek, the genie of the earth. Certainly, that great being was living in a fortress situated exactly in the place where Jerusalem, the city beloved by prophets, was later built. The legend of the century says, and this is known by the divine ones and by humans, that Abraham celebrated the Gnostic unction with the sharing of bread and wine in the presence of Melchizedek. It is not excessive to affirm that then Abraham surrendered tithes and his first fruits to Melchizedek, as it is written in the Book of the Law. Abraham received the Holy Grail from the hands of Melchizedek. Much later in time, this goblet ended up in the Temple of Jerusalem. There is no doubt that the Queen of Saba served as a mediator for this fact. She went into Solomon's presence with the Holy Grail, and after putting him to rigorous tests,
she delivered unto him such precious jewel. The great Kabir Jesus drank from that goblet in the sacred ceremony of the Last Supper, as it is written in the four Gospels. Joseph of Arimathea filled the chalice with the blood flowing from the wounds of the Adorable One on the Mount of Calvary. When the Roman police broke into the abode of the aforementioned senator, they did not find the precious jewel. Not only did the Roman senator hide the jewel, which is so precious, but with it he also kept in the ground Longivus' spear, with which the Roman centurion had wounded the side of the Lord. Joseph of Arimathea was jailed in a horrible prison because of not having wanted to hand over the Holy Grail. When that senator came out of jail, he went to Rome carrying the Holy Grail. Arriving in Rome, Joseph of Arimathea encountered Nero's persecution against Christians and left by the shores of the Mediterranean. An angel appeared to him in dreams one night and told him, "This chalice has great power because the blood of the Redeemer of the world is in it." Joseph of Arimathea, obeying orders from the angel, buried such chalice at a temple on Montserrat, Catalonia, Spain. With time, such chalice became invisible together with the temple and part of the mountain. The Holy Grail is the vessel of Hermes, the cup of Solomon, the precious urn in all temples of mysteries. The Holy Grail, in the form of a goblet or cup, in which was placed the manna of the desert, was never missing from the altar of alliance. The Holy Grail emphatically allegorizes the female Yoni. Within this holy cup is the nectar of immortality, the soma of the mystics, the supreme drink of the holy gods. The Red Christ drinks from the Holy Grail at the supreme hour of Christification. Thus it is written in the Gospel of the Lord. The Holy Grail is never missing from the altar of the temple. Obviously, the priest must drink the wine of light from the holy cup. It would be absurd to suppose the Temple of Mysteries, inside which the Blessed Cup of all ages, was missing. This comes to remind us of Guinevere, the queen of the Genis, she who poured the wine for Lancelot in the delicious cups of Sufra and Monte. The immortal gods nourish themselves with the drink contained in the sacred cup. Those who hate the Blessed Cup blaspheme against the Holy Spirit. The superman must nourish himself with the nectar of immortality contained in the divine chalice of the temple. Transmutation of the creative energy is fundamental when one wants to drink from the holy vessel. The Red Christ, always revolutionary, always rebellious, always heroic, always triumphant, drinking from the golden chalice, raises a toast to the gods. Lift up your cup, well on high, and take care not to spill even a drop of the precious wine. Remember that our ensign motto is Thelema, will. From within the bottom of the chalice, which is the symbolic figure of the female sexual organ, flames spring, which blaze on the glowing face of Superman. The ineffable gods of all the galaxies always drink the beverage of immortality from the eternal chalice. Lunar coldness always produces involutions in time. It is necessary to drink from the sacred wine of light in the holy vessel of alchemy. The purple of the sacred kings, the royal crown, and the blazing gold, they are only for the Red Christ. The Lord of lightning and thunder grasps the Holy Grail in his right hand and drinks the wine of gold to nourish himself. Those who spill the vessel of Hermes during chemical copulation, in fact, become infrahuman creatures of the underworld. All that we have written here is fully documented in my book entitled The Perfect Matrimony. Samael on Wyor. Gnosis Central hopes that you have enjoyed this recording. Please visit GnosisCentral.com for more audiobooks. Chapter 8, The X-Personality and Quantum Theory.
The sparkle of the atoms is due to the packets of energy called quanta. In the diamond, the quanta move at half their speed, decreasing their speed in a progressive manner in the air, water, and earth. An atom is like a vibrometer that produces waves with velocities of their own, according to their type. The emotional attachment of the disembodied diminishes the velocity of the quanta in such a manner that the ex-personality of the deceased can be accessible to the retina of a living person. Then, the personality of the deceased person remains palpable. The Garcia Peña case. On a certain day, I found myself on the Cinco de Mayo street in Mexico City with an old friend. I greeted him, raising my arm, and I continued on my way. A few days later, I met a relative of my friend, and, to my surprise, he told me that Mr. Garcia Peña, the one whom I had greeted, had died 2 months ago. Undoubtedly, this friend's ex-personality, attached to this world in which we live, made itself tangible, repeating the same actions that he was mechanically accustomed to. It is indubitable that a close relationship exists between the energetic and atomic personality and the quanta, which possess their own vibratory frequency. The disembodied, due to their emotional attachment to this three-dimensional world, customarily decrease the quantum vibration of their personalities in an unconscious manner, thus making themselves palpable and perceptible. When the quanta are fast, they are not perceived. When they are too slow, they are not perceived either. Normally, the quanta travel at the velocity of light and in a circle. The secret of time is hidden in the atom. The concept of time is negative. No one could demonstrate the velocity of time. It cannot be disclosed in a laboratory. We, between one event and another, place the time concept. The proof is in the great number of different calendars. What decreases the velocity of the quanta is the attitude that we have at a given instant. In spiritualistic meetings, the same phenomena of the quanta occurs. The processes of the cosmos is carried out in an eternal now. The rising and setting of the sun is carried out in an eternal instant. We should develop our own way of thinking. From the energetic point of view, each of us is a mathematical point that agrees to serve as a vehicle to specific values, whether they are positive or negative. Image, values, and identity in someone who annihilated the ego are positive. Death ought to be considered as a mathematical subtraction. Reincorporation. Reincorporation is the new principle that explains the incessant incorporation of values in mathematical points. Energy is indestructible. I do not believe that the quanta can be destroyed, but it is possible to manage to transform them. Every man who likes the psychological revolution should reflect on all that the quantum phenomena is, in order to extract from it the cell concept and the evident self-reflection of the being. The study of the quanta can be carried out by the one who lives mental dynamics in his own flesh, and that, with it, has emancipated the mind. Super-discipline. The super-discipline and perfection of the physical body is achieved by means of naturopathic medicine. When a super-discipline exists, it is obvious that we will be able to obtain direct wisdom from the archaeological documents. By having a super-discipline, we will comprehend and accept that we have to take life as a gymnasium at will. Great triumphs await the one who subjects himself to a super-discipline. Those who live the super-discipline will have to be strong in order to bear the solitude of the path. Evident self-reflection. In order to comprehend evident self-reflection, one needs to study the Epistle of James, which is for those who work in the great work, in the revolution of the dialectic. It is necessary for the great work and the psychological work to be supported with faith, because faith is manifested in deeds. The one who knows how to handle the tongue will dominate the body, and will dominate others, and thereby will be marching in an ascending manner in the great work, and in the psychological work.
As we advance in the practice of these psychological teachings, we should avoid falling into another psychological error, which is that of becoming boastful. We should also not become conceited in order to triumph in the great work and in evident self-reflection. Chapter 3, The Great Battle. In Jeremiah, chapter 21, verse 8, one reads, "Behold, I set before you two paths, the way of life and the way of death." Man and woman can use sexual contact and the delights of love and kisses to transform themselves into gods or into demons. From the dawn of life, a great battle has existed between the powers of light and the powers of darkness. The hidden root of this battle is in sex. There is a correct interpretation of the mysteries of sex. White magicians never spill the semen. Black magicians always spill the semen. White magicians make the igneous serpent of their magical powers rise through the medullary channel. Black magicians make the snake descend toward the atomic infernos of man. Gods and demons live in eternal struggle. The gods defend the doctrine of chastity. The demons hate chastity. The root of conflict between gods and demons is in sex. The great battle takes place in the astral light. The astral light is the depository of all the past, present, and future forms of great nature. The astral light is the Azoth and Magnesia of the ancient alchemists, the flying dragon of Medea, Inri, I-N-R-I, of the Christians, the Tarot of the Bohemians. The astral light is the terrible sexual fire issuing from the nibius of the sun and bound to the earth by gravity and the weight of the atmosphere. It is the sun which attracts and repels that enchanting and delicious light. The astral light is the lever of Archimedes. The old sage said, "Give me one point of support and I shall move the universe." The semen is the astral liquid of man. In the semen is the astral light. The semen is the key to all powers and the key to all empires. The astral light has two poles, one positive, the other negative. The ascending serpent is positive. The descending serpent is negative. When it rises, it is the serpent of bronze that healed the Israelites in the desert. When it descends, it is the tempting serpent of Eden. When we know how to adore and to kiss with infinite tenderness and supreme chastity, the serpent rises. When we ardently enjoy lust and spill the cup, the serpent becomes drunk with madness and is precipitated towards the atomic infernos of man. The beings who adore each other live in the region of the light. The souls who become drunk with the chalice of lust and who, after having become drunk, spill the cup, live in the region of darkness. These souls are consumed in the fire of their own lust. The earth is ruled by Christ and Yahweh, who live in eternal struggle. Christ is the chief of the gods. Yahweh is the chief of the demons. Yahweh is that extremely perverse demon who tempted Christ on the mountain, and tempting him said, "Itababo." "All these things, kingdoms of the world, will I give thee, if thou wilt fall down and worship me." Then saith Jesus unto him, "Get thee hence, Satan, for it is written, Thou shalt worship the Lord thy God, and him only shalt thou serve." Yahweh is the fallen angel who is extremely perverse. Yahweh is the genius of evil. Christ is the chief of the Great White Lodge, and Yahweh, his antithesis, is the chief of the Great Black Lodge. The powers of light and darkness live in eternal struggle, and the roots of this struggle are in the sex. The semen is the battleground. In the semen, the angels and demons fight to the death. The backbone of the great conflict between angels and demons is sex. The problem is there. The root of all white and black doctrines is there. Christ
has his plan of action. Yahweh has his. The chosen follow Christ. The great majority of human beings fanatically follow Yahweh. Nevertheless, all of them hide behind the cross. In the astral cross, columns of angels and demons fight each other. Facing each angel is a demon. Every human being has his double.

Fights. Love and anti-love fight each other. Anil is the angel of love. Lilith is its tenebrous double. Lilith represents anti-love. In ancient times, the great theurgist Lamblicus involved these two genii, and then from the river came two children, love and anti-love, Eros and anti-Eros, Anil and Lilith. The multitudes that witnessed the miracle of Lamblicus prostrated themselves before the great theurgist. The disciple of the stony path that leads to nirvana is filled with ecstasy when he has the privilege of contemplating Anil, the angel of love. Anil appears before his callers, those who know how to invoke him. Anil is a beautiful child of the dawn. In the presence of the angel of love, we feel ourselves return to the lost innocence of Eden. Anil's hair appears as a golden cascade, falling over his alabaster shoulders. The face of the angel of love has the rosy color of the dawn. Anil dresses with a white tunic and is of indescribable beauty. Anil is the angel of music and of love, the angel of beauty and of tenderness, the delightful Cupid of the enamored, and the ecstasy of all adoration. Lilith, the rival brother of Anil, is his fatal antithesis. He is a terribly maligned child. He is the infernal angel of all great amorous deceptions. He is a monarch of the atomic infernos of man. Lilith cannot withstand the look of the angel of love, but he is the shadow of that angel. Lilith has the presence of a terribly maligned child. Lilith's hair is untidy and discolored. His face is malicious, and his tunic of black and blue tells us quite clearly of a world of cruelty and bitterness. Anil represents the positive ray of Venus. Lilith represents the negative ray of Venus. The traditions of the great Kabbalists say that Adam had two wives, Lilith and Nahima. Lilith is the mother of abortion, stoning, sexual degeneration, homosexuality, infanticide, etc. Nahima is the mother of adultery. Nahima seduces with the enchantment of her beauty and her virginity. When a man is unfaithful to his wife, given to him by the lords of the law, he receives a luciferic mark between his eyebrows. When a man marries a woman who does not belong to him, when he marries in violation of the law, it is easy to recognize the error, because on the day of the wedding, the bride appears bald. Her head is so covered by the veil that her hair cannot be seen. The woman does this instinctively. For the woman, the hair is the symbol of modesty, and to display the hair is prohibited in the weddings of Nahima. This is the law. The angels of light and the angels of darkness live in eternal struggle. The root of the great battle between the powers of light and darkness is in sex. All planets have two polarities in accordance with the great law. Elohim Gibor represents the positive ray of Mars. The double of this Elohim represents the negative ray of Mars. This double is called Andromelech. The perverse demon Andromelech is now reincarnated in China. The supreme chief of the positive ray of the moon is Jehovah. Shavuot is his exact antithesis, his rival brother. Jehovah directs the positive ray of the moon. Shavuot directs the negative ray of the moon. Jehovah teaches white sexual magic. Shavuot teaches black sexual magic. There are two moons, the white moon and the black moon. The universal feminine forces of sexuality are represented in the two moons. Creation results from the evolutionary processes of sound. Sound is the expression of sexuality. The angels create with the sexual power of the creative larynx. The unmanifested primordial sound, by means of its incessant evolutionary processes, is converted into energetic forms of dense, stabilized matter. The primordial unmanifested sound is the subtle voice.
the

Primordial sound contains within itself masculine, feminine sexual forces. These forces multiply and complicate as we descend into the difficult abyss of matter. The positive pole of sound is the marvelous force which draws us towards the unmanifested absolute, where only happiness reigns. The negative pole of sound is the tenebrous force which attracts us toward this veil of bitterness. The positive pole is solar, Christic, divine. The negative pole is lunar and is represented by the moon. The shadow of the white moon is Lilith. The origin of fornication is in Lilith. The origin of separate individuality is in Lilith. The origin of the I is the black moon. The black moon is Lilith. Jehovah works with the white moon. Shavayoth works with the black moon. The creation of the phenomenal universe is impossible without the intervention of the lunar forces. Unfortunately, the tenebrous forces of the black moon intervene and damage creation. The sun and moon represent the positive and negative poles of sound. The sun and moon originate creation. The sun is positive and the moon negative. The sun is the husband and the moon is the wife. The devil, Lilith, places himself between both and damages the great work. As above, so below. Man is the sun and woman is the moon. Lilith is the Satan that seduces them both and leads them to fornication and the abyss. Lilith is the black moon, the dark aspect of the white moon, the origin of the I and of separate individuality. Jehovah does not have a physical body. Chavayoth has a physical body. Chavayoth is now reincarnated in Germany. He passes for a war veteran and works for the Great Black Lodge. In the internal worlds, the black magician Chavayoth wears a red tunic and a red turban. This demon cultivates the mysteries of black sexual magic in a tenebrous cavern. He has many European disciples. Jehovah normally lives in Eden. Eden is the etheric world. The Lord Jehovah receives everyone who returns to Eden. The door of Eden is sex. In the astral, there are temples of light and of darkness. And where the light shines more clearly, the darkness in turn is denser. In Catalunya in Spain, there is a marvelous temple in the state of Genes. This is the temple of Montserrat. The Holy Grail is kept in this temple. This is the chalice of silver from which Jesus drank the wine at the Last Supper. The Holy Grail contains the coagulated blood of the Redeemer of the world. Tradition tells of the Roman senator, Joseph of Arimathea, who filled this chalice with real blood at the foot of the cross of the Savior. The blood flowed from the wounds of the adorable and filled the chalice. In the Temple of Montserrat live groups of masters of the Great White Lodge. These are the Knights of the Holy Grail. In other times, the Temple of Montserrat and the Holy Grail were visible to the whole world. Later, this temple with its Holy Grail became invisible. The temple exists in a state of genius. The temple with its grail submerged itself within hyperspace. Now we can only visit the temple with the astral body or with the physical body in a state of genius. A physical body is able to be taken from the three-dimensional world and placed in the fourth dimension. This can be achieved through the wise use of hyperspace. Soon, astrophysics will demonstrate the existence of hyperspace. The indigenous tribes of America had a profound knowledge of the science of genius. The Tiger Knights in Mexico knew how to put the physical body into hyperspace. There exists in America lakes, mountains, and temples in a state of genius. The Temple of Chapultepec in Mexico is in the state of genius. It is in hyperspace. The Master Huiracocha received initiation in this temple. Next to every temple of light
is a temple of darkness. There, where the light shines more, the darkness, by contrast, changes appearance, becomes denser. The Knights of the White Grail must inevitably fight against the Knights of the Black Grail. The Chamber of the Witches, situated in Salamanca in Spain, is the fatal antithesis of the Temple of Montserrat. Let us study this curious analogy of opposites. The Temple of the White Grail is a splendid monastery of the Great Light. The Temple of Salamanca is a splendid monastery of darkness. The Monastery of Montserrat has two floors. The Chamber of Witchcraft also has two floors. The Temple of Montserrat is encircled by beautiful and sweet gardens. The Chamber of Witchcraft is also encircled by romantic gardens, where every flower exudes a halitus of death. Both edifices are splendid. In both places, truth and justice are well spoken of. Order and culture rule in both temples. Sanctity and love are spoken of in both temples. This will surprise the reader, and he will ask himself, how is it possible that sanctity and love are spoken of in the temples of evil? Please, dear reader, do not be disconcerted. Remember, brethren, that the Knights of the Black Grail are wolves dressed in sheep's clothing. The adepts of the left hand like to ejaculate their Christic semen. That is why they are black magicians. Their philosophy is the philosophy of fatality. All that is good for them is evil. All that is evil for them is good. For them, the doctrine of Yahweh is divine. For them, the doctrine of the Christ is diabolic. The lords of darkness hate the Christ. The sons of the abyss hate the Divine Mother. In their regions, they violently attack all those who invoke the Divine Mother or her beloved Son. If the occult investigator enters the chamber of witchcraft with his astral body, he will inevitably find himself before a very beautiful and elegant spiral staircase that leads to the most secret part of the precinct. This is an elegant room decorated with all the splendid luxury of the stately mansions of the 18th century. There glitter the mirrors of the Thousand and One Nights, the magic carpets, and all the malign beauty of Nahima. The governor of that fatal mansion is Don Ramon Rubifero, distinguished Knight of the Black Grail, horrible demon of darkness. Those disciples who visit the chamber of witchcraft are unfortunate. The fatal beauty of Nahima will seduce them with the delicious magic of her charms. Then they will fall headlong into the abyss, where only weeping and the gnashing of teeth are heard. For them, it would have been better not to be born, or to have had a millstone tied around their necks and been thrown to the bottom of the sea. The glory of the chalice of silver, with the blood of the Redeemer of the world, shines in the Temple of Montserrat. In the Temple of Salamanca shines the darkness of the Black Grail. Cosmic festivals are celebrated in the Temple of Montserrat. In the Temple of Salamanca, profane dances and disgusting witches' Sabbaths are celebrated. The Knights of the Holy Grail adore Christ and the Divine Mother. The Knights of the Black Grail adore Yahweh and the fatal shadow of great nature. This shadow is called Santa Maria. The kingdom of Santa Maria is the abyss. The great battle between the powers of light and darkness are as ancient as eternity. The backbone of the great battle is sex. The white magicians want the serpent to rise. The black magicians want the serpent to descend. The white magicians follow the path of the perfect matrimony. The black magicians love adultery and fornication. There are masters of the Great White Lodge. There are masters of the Great Black Lodge.
There are disciples of the Great White Lodge. There are disciples of the Great Black Lodge. The disciples of the Great White Lodge know how to move consciously and positively in the astral body. The disciples of the Great Black Lodge also know how to travel in the astral body. During childhood, we all hear many stories about witches and fairies. Our grandmothers always told us tales of witches climbing onto their brooms at midnight and traveling through the clouds. Although this appears incredible to many students of occultism, theosophy, Rosicrucianism, etc., and these witches really exist. They do not ride on brooms, as our grandmothers believed, but they do know how to travel through the air. These so-called witches travel with their body of flesh and bone through space. They know how to take advantage of hyperspace to transport themselves from one place to another with their physical bodies. Soon, astrophysics will discover the existence of hyperspace. This can be demonstrated with hypergeometry. When a body is submerged in hyperspace, it is said to have entered a state of genus. Every body in the state of genus escapes from the law of gravity. Then it floats in hyperspace. There exists volume and hypervolume. The so-called witches move within the hypervolume of the curved space in which we live. The curvature of space does not pertain exclusively to the planet Earth. The curvature of space corresponds to the infinite star-filled heavens. If cyclones themselves constitute a proof of terrestrial rotational movement, it is also very certain and precisely logical that the rotation of all suns, constellations, and worlds is a concrete proof of the curvature of space. The white magicians also know how to place the physical body in the state of genus. Jesus walked on the waters of the Sea of Galilee by making intelligent use of hyperspace. The disciples of Buddha, making use of hyperspace, were able to pass through a rock from one side to the other. In India, there are yogis who, by using hyperspace, can pass through fire without being burned. Peter, utilizing hyperspace, escaped from prison and saved himself from the death penalty. The great yogi Patanjali states in his aphorisms that practicing a sannyasa on the physical body, it becomes as cotton and can float on air. A sannyasa consists of three parts: concentration, meditation, and ecstasy. First, the yogi concentrates on his physical body. Second, he meditates on his physical body, inducing sleep. Third, full of ecstasy, he gets up from his bed with his body in the state of genus. Then he enters hyperspace, and, escaping from the law of gravity, he floats in the air. The devotees of Santa Maria, witches and warlocks, do the same thing with the formulas of black magic. White magicians penetrate within a superior type of dimension with their bodies in a state of genus. Black magicians enter an inferior type of dimension with their physical bodies in a state of genus. In all nature, there is an always infinite addition and subtraction of dimensions. We abandon one dimension to penetrate another, which is superior or inferior. This is the law. The kingdom of Santa Maria is the abyss of failures. The kingdom of the light is the region of the gods. Only those who have attained supreme chastity can live in the kingdom of the light. In the abyss, chastity is a crime, and fornication becomes law. Whoever sees the elegant chamber of Yahweh Semo will be dazzled by its luxury and happiness. He will find himself there with thousands of female black magicians, endowed with an extremely malign beauty. The inexperienced soul who penetrates these regions of evil can be led astray onto the path of error and fall forever into the abyss of perdition.
The malign beauty of Naima is dangerous. In the temples of light, we see only love and wisdom. The tenebrous can no longer enter there because they live in an inferior type of dimension. The beauty of Naima is fatal. Those who were so much in love, those beings who swore eternal, could have been happy. Unfortunately, enchanted by the beauty of Naima, they adored another woman and fell into the abyss of desperation. The beauty of Naima shines fatally in the chamber of Yahweh Semo. Black magicians have a sacred symbol. This symbol is the copper vessel. The white magicians have the Holy Cross as their sacred symbol. The latter is phallic. Insertion of the vertical phallus into the horizontal uterus forms the cross. The cross has the power to create. There cannot be creation without the sign of the Holy Cross. Animal species are crossed. Atoms and molecules are crossed to perpetuate life. The blessed roses of spirituality blossom on the cross of the perfect matrimony. The perfect matrimony is the union of two beings, one who loves more and the other who loves better. The best religion available to the human race is love. Black magicians hate the perfect matrimony. The fatal beauty of Naima and the sexual crimes of Lilith are the fatal antithesis of the perfect matrimony. The white magician adores the internal Christ. The black magician adores Satan. This is the I, the myself, the reincarnating ego. Really, the I is the same specter of the threshold. It will reincarnate incessantly to satisfy desires. The I is memory. In the I are all the memories of our ancient personalities. In the I is Ahriman, Lucifer, Satan. Our real being is the internal Christ. Our real being is of a universal nature. Our real being is not any kind of superior or inferior I. Our real being is impersonal, universal, and divine. He transcends all concepts of I, myself, ego, etc.

The black magician fortifies his Satan and in him bases his fatal power. Satan's form and size result from the degree of human maleficence. When we enter the path of the perfect matrimony, Satan loses his volume and ugliness. We need to dissolve Satan. This is only possible with the perfect matrimony. We need to elevate ourselves to the angelic state. This is only possible practicing sexual magic with the priestess, wife. Angels are perfect beings. There are two types of sexual magic, white and black, positive and negative. Sexual magic with ejaculation of semen is black magic. Sexual magic without ejaculation of semen is white magic. The Bons and Dugpas of the Red Cap ejaculate their semen, which they later collect from within the vagina. This semen, mixed with the feminine sexual fluid, is reabsorbed once again through the urethra, utilizing a tenebrous procedure. The fatal result of this black tantrism is the awakening of the serpent in an absolutely negative form. Thus, instead of ascending through the medullary channel, it descends toward the atomic infernos of man. This is the horrific tale of Satan. With this procedure, the Bons and Dugpas are forever separated from the internal Christ, and forever submerged in the terrifying abyss. No white magician ejaculates the semen. The white magician treads the path of the perfect matrimony. The Bons and Dugpas of the Red Cap want, through this fatal procedure, to unite the solar and lunar atoms to awaken Kundalini. The result of their ignorance is the separation from the internal God forever. White magicians mix the solar and lunar atoms within their own sexual laboratory. This is what the perfect matrimony is for. Blessed be woman. Blessed be love. The great battle between the white and black magicians has its roots in sex. The tempting serpent of Eden and the serpent of bronze that cured the Israelites in the desert are in mutual combat. When the serpent rises, we become angels. When it descends, demons. During sexual magic, the three breaths of pure akasa, which descend through the Brahmanic cord, are reinforced. When the magician spills the semen, he loses billions of solar atoms, which are replaced by billions of diabolic atoms, which the sexual organs collect during the nervous movement that follows the spilling of semen. The satanic atoms attempt to rise to the brain through the Brahmanic cord, but the three breaths of the akasa precipitate them to the abyss. When they collide with the black atomic god that resides in the coccyx, the snake awakens and is directed downwards to form in the astral body the tail of the devil. Angels are perfect beings. To raise oneself to the angelic state, we need the perfect matrimony. Demons are perverse beings. There are two forms of sexual magic, white and black. Those who practice white sexual magic never in their lives spill the semen. Those who practice black sexual magic spill the semen. The Bons and Dugpas of the Black Lodge of Tibet spill the semen. These tenebrous beings, after spilling their semen, retrieve it with a special instrument from within the feminine vulva. Later, they reabsorb it through the urethra using a black power, a variety of Vajrol Mudra, which we do not divulge so as not to propagate the fatal science of darkness. These magicians of the shadow believe that in this way they mix the solar and lunar atoms to awaken Kundalini. The result is that the spinal fires, instead of rising through the medullary channel, descend toward the atomic infernos of man and are converted into the tail of Satan.
White magicians mix the solar and lunar atoms within the same sexual laboratory, but without committing the crime of spilling the seminal fluid. In this way, they awaken Kundalini positively, and it rises victoriously through the medullary channel. This is the angelic path. The white magician aspires to the angelic state. The lords of the dark countenance want to achieve the grade of Anagarika. The souls who follow the path of the perfect matrimony fuse with their internal god and rise to the kingdom of the Superman. The souls who hate the path of the perfect matrimony divorce themselves from their internal god and submerge in the abyss. The white magician makes the sexual energy rise within the two sympathetic cords of the spine. These two cords are intertwined in the medulla, forming the sacred eight. These are the two witnesses of the apocalypse. Fill your chalice, brother, with the sacred wine of light. Remember that the chalice is the brain. You need the vision of the eagle and the igneous wings.

0: the tenebrous struggle to take you from the real path. Know that the three worst dangers that threaten the student are the mediums of spiritualism, the false prophets and prophetesses, and sexual temptations. This is the path of the razor's edge. This path is full of dangers, both within and without. Live alert and vigilant as the watchman in wartime. Do not be surprised by those who consider sex as a purely animal function without any kind of spiritual transcendence. Commonly, the false prophets hate sex and teach novel doctrines that surprise the weak, and which, after fascinating them, lead them to the abyss. Do not be confused by the false words of the tenebrous. Remember that the spiritualist mediums usually serve as a vehicle for black entities. They introduce themselves presuming sanctity and counsel against the path of the perfect matrimony. Usually, they affirm that they are Jesus Christ or Buddha, etc., to deceive the ingenuous. Be careful of the temptations that lie in wait for you. Be prudent and vigilant. Remember that in sex, one finds the great battle between the powers of light and of darkness. Everyone who enters the path of perfect matrimony must be very careful of these three very grave dangers. The tenebrous struggle tirelessly to take you from the path of the perfect matrimony. Do not let yourself be seduced by those sublime doctrines which advise the spilling of semen, because they are black magic. The king of the diabolic atoms awaits in the coccyx for the opportunity to awaken the serpent negatively and direct it downwards. With the spilling of semen, the black atomic god receives a formidable electrical impulse, sufficient to awaken the snake and direct it towards the atomic infernos of man. Thus, man becomes a demon. This is how he falls to the abyss. This audiobook has been broken into multiple parts to make the download faster. You have reached the end of this section, but not the end of the complete audiobook. Please check your library for the next section of this audiobook. Chapter 18. The Supersubstantial Bread. If we carefully observe any day of our life, we will see that we certainly do not know how to live consciously. Our life seems like a train in motion, moving upon the fixed tracks of the mechanical and rigid habits of a vain and superficial existence. The intriguing aspect of this matter is that it never occurs to us to modify habits. It seems that we never get weary of always repeating the same thing. We have become petrified by our habits. Nevertheless, we think that we are free. We are dreadfully ugly, yet we think of ourselves as Apollo. We are mechanical people. This mechanicity is more than enough motive to deprive us of any true sensibility in regard to what we are doing in life. We move daily on our old track inside of our antiquated and absurd shuttle of habits. Thus, it is clear that we do not have a real life. Instead of living, we vegetate miserably, and we do not receive new impressions. If a person begins his day consciously, then it is evident that such a day would be very different compared to other days. When the day one is living is taken as the totality of one's life, when one does not leave for tomorrow what one must do this very day, then indeed one gets to know what the work on oneself really means. A day never lacks importance. Therefore, if we really want to transform ourselves radically, we must then see, observe, and comprehend ourselves daily. Nonetheless, people do not want to see their selves in themselves. Some of them, in spite of having desires to work on themselves, justify their negligence with phrases like the following: "The work in the office does not allow me to work on myself." These empty, vain, and absurd words, without any sense, only serve in order to justify indolence, laziness, and lack of love for the great cause. Obviously, people like these, although they may have great spiritual longings, will never change. To observe ourselves is something unavoidable and non-excludable, since intimate self-observation is fundamental for a true change. What is your psychological state when you get out of bed? What is the level of your emotional mood during breakfast? Were you impatient with the waiter, with your wife? Why were you impatient? What is that which always disturbs you, etc.? Smoking less and eating less is not a complete change, yet indeed it indicates a certain progress. We know very well that vice and gluttony are inhumane and bestial. It is not right that someone who devotes his or herself to the secret path has a physical body that is excessively fat with a protruding abdomen. This is totally out of harmonious perfection. This would indicate gluttony and even laziness, even though everyday life, profession, work are vital to our existence. They constitute, nonetheless, the sleepy state of our consciousness. To know that life is a dream does not mean that we have comprehended it. Comprehension is attained through self-observation and intense work on oneself. Hence, in order to work on oneself, it is indispensable to work on our daily life, this very day. Thus, one will comprehend that phrase from the prayer of the Lord, Paternoster, which states, "Give us this day our daily bread." The phrase "daily bread" means the supersubstantial bread in Greek, or the bread from the highest. Gnosis gives us this bread of life in a double meaning. This is ideas and strength, which allow us to disintegrate our psychological errors. We gain psychological experience. We eat the bread of wisdom, and we receive new knowledge every time that we reduce to cosmic dust this or that I. Gnosis offers the supersubstantial bread, the bread of knowledge, thus indicating to us with precision the new life that begins in oneself, inside oneself, here and now. Now then, no one can alter his life or change anything related with mechanical reactions unless one can count on the help of new ideas and receive divine help. Gnosis gives those new ideas and points out the modus operandi, by which one can be assisted by forces superior to the mind. We need to prepare the inferior centers of our organism in order to receive the ideas and forces that come from the superior centers. In the work on oneself, there does not exist anything worthless. Any thought, however insignificant it might be, deserves to be observed. Any negative emotion, reaction, etc., must be observed. This audiobook has been broken into multiple parts to make the download faster. You have reached the end of this section, but not the end of the complete audiobook. Please check your library for the next section of this audiobook. Lesson 6. It is necessary that you have three things in life: food, clothing, and shelter. We should not be hungry. We need to eat. We should not be poorly dressed. It is necessary to dress well. It is not fair to live our entire life paying rent for an apartment. We need to have a good house that is our own. Reflect on all this. It is urgent for you to comprehend the need to live better without falling into the sin of covetousness. In our previous lesson, we said that it is necessary to distinguish between necessity and covetousness. It is necessary to know where necessity ends and where covetousness begins. You need to learn how to make a good impression on other people. This is a very delicate art. Many ladies dress very well, sometimes with excessive luxury, and wear very valuable rings on their hands, and yet, in spite of everything, they do not make a good impression on others. Many gentlemen wear very expensive suits and drive the latest model cars, and yet they fail many times for not knowing how to make a good impression on people. The president of Colombia, Dr. Olaya Herrera, controlled his people with his eternal smile. Every smile of the president represented millions of dollars. We men know that the smile of a woman is worth more to us than all the furs and diamonds that they wear. A woman with a captivating smile makes great impressions on men. The smile of sincerity and the perfume of courtesy achieve true miracles in the business world. It is urgent to distinguish between the smile of sincerity and the mechanical smile. The smile of sincerity comes from the very bottom of the soul. The mechanical smile is hypocritical and tenebrous. It is the grimace of the devil. In man, there are two factors in disagreement, the soul and the devil. The soul is divine, the devil is malevolent. Every good action is of the soul, every bad action is of the devil. When you knock on a door so that it will be opened, the head of the house can ask you many times, "Who is it?" Then you answer, "I." This I, this myself, is precisely the devil in us. Clairvoyants see this I, like the very horrible fluid entity that lives within the human body. This entity also leaves the body during sleep and travels very far, wherever it is taken by its desires and passions. The soul is not the I. The soul is the being. Distinguish between the being and the I. The being is the soul. The I is Satan within us. Your body neither thinks nor desires. The body is only a suit, a robe. You think with the mind, and the mind is a vehicle of the soul. However, when we are evil, the mind becomes a vehicle of the devil. The diabolic mind wants wars, creates conflicts, problems, wants vices, alcoholic drinks, adulteries, fornication, covetousness, hypocrisy, etc. The bee enjoys working. The ant is happy working. Learn to enjoy and derive pleasure from your work. When a store employee enjoys his work, he radiates mental waves of success and progress. Then the sales increase and the employer is happy with his employee and does not want him to leave. Be concerned about the success of the business where you work. It is necessary that you earn your employer's affection. Learn to smile sincerely. Learn to enjoy work. If you want people to feel happy with you, it is necessary that you feel happy with others. If you do not feel happy with your job, if you do not feel like smiling, we advise you to listen to good music. Remember that music does miracles. So, in this way, you will also be able to change your character. When we listen to good music, when we spend long intervals absorbed in listening to good music, we elevate our mind to higher levels of consciousness. The mind radiates waves that travel through space, and these waves pass from one brain to the next. A proof of the reality of these waves is found in telepathy. Many times, when we walk on the street and all of a sudden the memory of someone strikes us, it so happens that we meet the very person we remembered. That is telepathy. We attract that person's mental waves, and at the same time, they reach us. We have an authentic wireless system in our organism. The pineal gland, situated in the inferior part of the brain, is the thought-transmitting center, and the solar plexus, situated in the umbilical region, is the receptive antenna. The pineal gland is the seat of the soul, the window of Brahma through which the soul enters and leaves the body. The pineal gland is a small reddish-gray organ. This gland secretes a hormone that regulates the development of the sexual organs. After maturity, this gland degenerates into a non-secreting fibrous tissue. The pineal gland is a jigsaw puzzle of the wise, the thought-transmitting center. This gland is developed in the great geniuses of science, art, philosophy, etc., and it is totally atrophied in idiots. Great businessmen and individuals who usually have great success in their business commonly have this gland well developed. The pineal gland is intimately related to the sexual organs. The strength of the pineal gland depends on sexual strength. The man or woman who foolishly wastes his or her sexual energy fails in business because their pineal gland becomes atrophied. A weakened pineal gland cannot forcefully radiate mental waves. The result is failure. Be prudent. Do not waste your sexual energies foolishly. The Bible says, "Thou shalt not commit fornication." Fulfill this sixth commandment. Save your sexual energies, and in this way you will fortify your pineal gland and inevitably succeed.
1: In this manner, you will be able to radiate your mental waves with strength, power, and glory. These mental waves, after having arrived at the receptive center, the solar plexus of other people who come in contact with you, will give you the success that you seek. Be triumphant. Always smile full of sincerity. Live happily. Work with pleasure, and the world will be yours. Luck will smile on you from everywhere. Practice. In front of a mirror, contemplate your face closely, and then pray in this manner. My soul, you should succeed. My soul, you should overcome Satan. My soul, take over my mind, my sentiments, my life. You should keep the guardian of the threshold far away from me. You should overcome him. You should take power over me totally. Amen. Amen. Amen. Say this prayer 7 times, and then observe in the mirror your eyes, your pupils, the center of your pupils, the retina of your eyes, and imagine them charged with light, strength, and power. It is necessary that you try to mentally penetrate the interior of your eyes, reflected in the mirror. It is necessary for you to try to see with your imagination the center of those reflected eyes, the beauty of your soul. It is necessary for you to exclaim, saying, "Oh my soul, I want to see you. I want to see you. I want to see you." Intensely persevere daily with this exercise. Do your exercise every night before going to sleep. With this exercise, you will develop clairvoyance. Practice for 10 minutes daily. That is all. Clairvoyance. It is necessary that you know that a sixth sense exists. This sixth sense is clairvoyance. This faculty resides in the pineal gland. When you develop clairvoyance, you will be able to read others' thoughts, like reading from an open book. When you become clairvoyant, you will be able to see the soul of people. When you become clairvoyant, you will be able to see the eye of people, and then you will comprehend that the soul is not the eye, that the eye is Satan in us. Clairvoyance allows us to see what lies beyond death. You will develop clairvoyance totally with the exercises that we will give you. You should practice these exercises. We want you to write us, communicating all your impressions to us. This audiobook has been broken into multiple parts to make the download faster. You have reached the end of this section, but not the end of the complete audiobook. Please check your library for the next section of this audiobook. Chapter 28. Superman. One Codex of Anahuac has said, "The gods created men of wood, and after having created them, they merged them with the divinity." But it adds afterwards, "Not all men achieve to integrate with the divinity." Unquestionably, before being able to integrate man with the real, first it is necessary to create man. The intellectual animal mistakenly called man is in no way man. If we compare man with the intellectual animal, we will then be able to verify by ourselves the concrete fact that the intellectual animal, though physically resembles man, is psychologically absolutely different. Unfortunately, they all think erroneously, suppose themselves to be men, qualify themselves as such. We have always believed that man is king of creation. The intellectual animal has not even proved, up to the present date, to be king of himself. If he is not king of his own psychological processes, if he cannot direct them at will, much less will he be able to govern nature. In no way could we accept man transformed into a slave, unable to govern himself, and turned into a toy of the bestial forces of nature. Either one is king of the universe, or one is not. In the latter of these cases, unquestionably, it becomes demonstrated the concrete fact of not having reached yet the state of man. The sun has deposited the germs of man within the sexual glands of the intellectual animal. Obviously, such germs can either be developed or be definitively lost. If we want that such germs develop, it becomes indispensable to cooperate with the effort which the Son is making to create men. The authentic man must intensively work with the evident purpose of eliminating from himself the undesirable elements which we carry within. Should the real man not eliminate from himself such elements, he would lamentably fail. He would become an abortion of the cosmic mother, a failure. The man who truly works on himself with the purpose of awakening consciousness will be able to integrate with the divine. Ostensibly, the solar man, integrated with the divinity, becomes in fact, and in his own right, a superman. It is not so easy to reach Superman. Undoubtedly, the path which leads to Superman is beyond good and evil. Something is good when it suits us, and bad when it does not. Crime also hides among the cadences of verse. There is much virtue in the villain and much evil in the virtuous person. The road which leads to Superman is the path of the razor's edge. This trail is full of dangers inside and out. Evil is dangerous. Good is also dangerous. The terrifying path is beyond good and evil, is terribly cruel. Any moral code can detain us on the march towards Superman. Attachment to these or those yesterdays, to these or those scenes, can halt us on the path which goes up to Superman. Norms, procedures, no matter how wise they might be, if they are trapped inside this or that fanaticism, in this or that prejudice, in this or that concept, can be an obstacle for us in the progress towards Superman. Superman knows the good in evil and the evil in good, grasps the sword of cosmic justice, and goes beyond good and evil. Superman, having liquidated in himself all the good and bad values, has turned into something which nobody understands, is the ray, is the flame of the universal spirit of life, glaring in the countenance of a Moses. At every tent on the path, some anchorite offers the Superman his donations, but he continues on his way beyond the good intentions of the anchorites. What people said beneath the sacred porches of the temples has much beauty, but the Superman is beyond the pious sayings of people. Superman is lightning, and his word is thunder, which disintegrates the powers of good and evil. Superman shines in the darkness, but the darkness hates Superman. The crowds qualify Superman as perverse because of the very same fact that he does not fit within indisputable dogmas or within pious phrases, nor within the upright morals of serious men. People abhor Superman and crucify him among criminals because they do not understand him, because they prejudge him, looking at him through the psychological lens of what is believed to be holy, even if it is evil. Superman is like the thunderbolt which falls upon the perverse, or like the brightness of something which is not understood and is afterward lost in mystery. Superman is not holy, nor is he perverse, is beyond holiness and perversity. Yet people qualify him of holy or of perverse. Superman sparkles for a moment among the darkness of this world and then disappears forever. Within Superman, the red Christ burningly blazes, the revolutionary Christ, the Lord of the Great Rebellion. This audiobook has been broken into multiple parts to make the download faster. You have reached the end of this section, but not the end of the complete audiobook. Please check your library for the next section of this audiobook. GnosisCentral.com presents an unabridged recording of The Perfect Matrimony by Samael Onwuor. Introduction. I have written this book for the few. I say for the few, because most people neither accept it, nor understand it, nor want it. When the first edition of The Perfect Matrimony appeared, it produced great enthusiasm among students of all schools, lodges, religions, orders, sects, and esoteric societies. The result of this enthusiasm was the formation of the Gnostic movement.
0: This movement began with a few understanding people and grew into an international one. Many students of occultism studied this book. Few understood it. Many, enthusiastic with the enchanting theme of the perfect matrimony, joined the ranks of the Gnostic movement. Those who have not left the Gnostic movement can be counted on the fingers of one hand. Many swore loyalty before the altar of Gnosis, but in truth, almost all violated their sworn oaths. Some appeared to be true apostles, which even made it seem a sacrilege to doubt them. But in the long term, we had to realize with infinite pain that they too were traitors. Often, it was sufficient for some of these false brothers to read a book or to listen to a new lecturer just arrived in the city to withdraw from the Gnostic movement. In this battle for the new age of Aquarius, which begins on February 4, 1962, between 2 and 3 o'clock in the afternoon, we had to learn that the abyss is full of sincerely mistaken people and people with very good intentions. The perfect matrimony and the cosmic Christ are the synthesis of all religions, schools, orders, sects, lodges, yoga systems, etc. It is truly unfortunate that so many who discovered the practical synthesis have left it to fall into an intricate labyrinth of theories. According to tradition, in the center of the labyrinth is found the synthesis, that is to say, the labyrum of the temple. The word labyrinth is etymologically derived from the word labyrum. The latter is a double-edged axe, a symbol of the masculine-feminine sexual force. The person who really finds the synthesis commits the greatest foolishness when he leaves the center and returns to the complicated corridors of theories that form the labyrinth of the mind. Christ and sexual magic represent religious synthesis. If we make a comparative study of religions, we shall discover phallicism as the base of all schools, religions, and esoteric sects. Remember Peristeria, the nymph, the handmaiden of Venus, who was transformed by love into a dove. Remember the virtuous Venus. Remember the processions of the god Priapus in the august old Rome of the Caesars, when the priestesses of the temple, full of ecstasy, majestically bore an enormous phallus of sacred wood. With just reason, Freud, the founder of psychoanalysis, says that religions have a sexual origin. Contained within the perfect matrimony are the mysteries of fire. All fire cults are totally sexual. The Vestals were true priestesses of love. With them, the celibate priests reached adepthood. It is unfortunate that the modern Vestals, nuns, do not know the key of sexual magic. It is unfortunate that the priests of today have forgotten the secret key of sex. We feel profound pain to see so many yogis who ignore the supreme key of yoga, sexual magic, the supreme synthesis of all systems of yoga. People are filled with horror when they hear about sexual magic. But they are not filled with horror when they give themselves over to sexual deviation and carnal passion. Here you have, dear reader, the synthesis of all religions, schools, and sects. Our doctrine is the doctrine of the synthesis. In the profound night of the centuries, there were powerful civilizations and grandiose mysteries. The priestesses of love were never absent from the temples. Those who became masters of the White Lodge practiced sexual magic with them. The masters must be born inside us by means of sexual magic. In the sunny land of Kern, in the ancient Egypt of the pharaohs, whoever revealed the great arcanum, sexual magic, was condemned to death. His head was cut off, his heart was torn out, and his ashes were hurled to the four winds. In the land of the Aztecs, men and women, aspiring to be adepts, practiced sexual magic for long periods of time, caressing each other, loving each other within the courtyards of the temple. In these temple practices, whoever spilled the glass of Hermes was beheaded for having profaned the temple. All systems of intimate self-education have sexual magic as their ultimate practical synthesis. Every religion, every esoteric cult, has in synthesis sexual magic, the arcanum AZF. In the mysteries of Eleusis, there was naked dancing, ineffable things. Sexual magic was the fundamental basis of those mysteries.

I know only too well that humanity hates the truth, and mortally hates the prophets. And so, it is normal that they hate me for having written this book. There is only one thing we pursue, one goal, one objective: Christification. It is necessary that each person Christifies himself. It is necessary to incarnate the Christ. In this book, we have lifted the veil of the Christic mysteries. We have explained what the Christic principle is. We have invited all human beings to follow the path of the perfect matrimony to attain Christification. We have explained that Christ is not an individual, but a universal, cosmic, and impersonal principle, which must be assimilated by each person through sexual magic. Naturally, all this scandalizes the fanatics. But the truth is the truth, and we have to tell it, even when it costs us our lives. The teachings of the Zend Avesta are similar to the doctrinal principles contained in the Egyptian Book of the Dead, and contain the Christic principles. The Iliad of Homer, the Hebrew Bible, the Germanic Edda, and the Sibyllic books of the Romans contain the same Christic principle. This is sufficient to demonstrate that Christ is anterior to Jesus of Nazareth. Christ is not an individual. Christ is a cosmic principle that we must assimilate within our own physical, psychic, somatic, and spiritual nature through sexual magic. Amongst the Persians, Christ is Ormus, Ahura Mazda, the terrible enemy of Ahriman, Satan, which we have within us. Amongst the Hindus, Krishna is Christ, and the Gospel of Krishna is very similar to that of Jesus of Nazareth. Among the Egyptians, Christ was Osiris, and whoever incarnated him was in fact an Osirified one. Amongst the Chinese, it is Fu Xi, the cosmic Christ who composed the I Ching, the Book of Laws, and named the dragon ministers. Among the Greeks, Christ is called Zeus, Jupiter, the father of the gods. Amongst the Aztecs, it is Quetzalcoatl, the Mexican Christ. In the Germanic Edda, it is Balder, the Christ who was assassinated by Hodur, god of war, with an arrow of mistletoe, etc. Thus, we can find the cosmic Christ in thousands of ancient texts and old traditions that came millions of years before Jesus. All this invites us to accept that Christ is a cosmic principle contained in the essential principles of all religions. Really, there is only one unique and cosmic religion. This religion assumes different forms according to the times and the needs of humanity. Therefore, religious conflicts are absurd because, at their base, all religions are only modifications of the universal cosmic religion. From this point of view, we affirm that this book is not against any religion, school, or system of thought. The only purpose of this book is to give to humanity a key, a sexual secret, a key with which every living being may assimilate the Christic principle contained in the foundation of all the great religions of the world. We recognize Jesus, Isis, Zeus, Jupiter, the new Superman who totally assimilated the Christic principle, and as a result became a God-man. We consider that we must imitate him. He was a complete man, a true man in the full sense of the word, and through sexual magic, he attained the absolute assimilation of the universal cosmic Christic principle. The few who understand should study the Gospel of John, chapter 3, verse 1 to 21. There, the devotee of the perfect matrimony will find pure and legitimate sexual magic as taught by Jesus. Of course, the teaching is given in code, but he who understands will understand it intuitively. Modern humanity has committed the error of separating the great master Jesus from all his predecessors, who, like him, Christified themselves. This has damaged the present humanity. We need to understand better that

0: all religions are only one religion. Mary, the mother of Jesus, is the same as Isis, Juno, Demeter, Ceres, Maia, etc., the cosmic mother, or Kundalini, sexual fire, of whom the cosmic Christ is always born. Mary Magdalene is the same as Salambo, Maitris, Ishtar, Astarte, Aphrodite, and Venus, with whom we must practice sexual magic to awaken the fire. The martyrs, saints, virgins, angels, and cherubim are the same gods, demigods, titans, goddesses, sylphs, cyclopses, and messengers of the gods of the pagan mythologies. All the religious principles of Christianity are pagan. And when the present religious forms disappear, their principles will be assimilated by the new religious forms of the future. We need to comprehend what Immaculate Conception is. We need to know that only with the perfect matrimony can Christ be born in the heart of man. It is urgent to awaken the fire of Kundalini, or fire of the Holy Spirit, to incarnate the Christ. Whoever awakens Kundalini transforms himself, like Ganymede, into the eagle of the Spirit, to rise to Olympus and serve as cup-bearer to the ineffable gods. It is lamentable that the Catholic priests have destroyed so many documents and so many valuable treasures of antiquity. Fortunately, they were not able to destroy them all. During the age of the Renaissance, some marvelous books were discovered by valiant priests. Thus, despite the persecutions of the clergy, Dante Alighieri, Boccaccio, Petrarch, Erasmus, etc., were able to translate works as famous as the Iliad and the Odyssey of Homer, true books of occult science and sexual magic. They also translated the Aeneid of Virgil, the Ogoni, the works and days of Hesiod, the Metamorphoses of Ovid, and other writings of Lucretius, Horace, Tibullus, Titus Livius, Tacitus, Apuleius, Cicero, etc. It is all pure Gnosticism. It is really lamentable that some ignorant people abandon Gnosis to follow systems and methods that ignore sexual magic and the perfect matrimony. We have investigated all the great Gnostic treasures. We have scrutinized the basis of all archaic religions, and we have found the supreme key of sexual magic at the base of all cults. Now, we deliver this treasure, this key to suffering humanity. Many will read this book, but few will comprehend it. This book is solely a book of sexual magic. Those who are accustomed to read thousands of books out of pure intellectual curiosity will, in fact, miss the opportunity to study this work in depth. This book should not be read quickly. Whoever thinks like this is mistaken. It is necessary to study it profoundly and to comprehend it totally, not only with the intellect, but in all levels of the mind. The intellect is only a small fraction of the mind. The intellect is not the whole mind. He who understands this book only with the intellect has not understood it. Only with internal meditation is it possible to understand it in all levels of the mind. It is urgent to practice sexual magic to attain Christification. In this book, the reader will discover the supreme key of intimate self-realization. We are not against any religion, school, or sect, order, or lodge, because we know that all religious forms are manifestations of the great cosmic universal infinite religion, latent in every atom of the cosmos. We simply teach the synthesis of all religions, schools, orders, lodges, and beliefs. Our doctrine is the doctrine of the synthesis. Sexual magic is practiced in esoteric Christianity. Sexual magic is practiced in Zen Buddhism. Sexual magic is practiced amongst the initiated yogis. sexual magic is practiced amongst the Mohaddin Sufis. Sexual magic was practiced in the initiatic colleges of Troy, Egypt, Rome, Carthage, and Eleusis. Sexual magic was practiced by the mysterious Maya, Aztec, Inca, Druids, etc. Sexual magic and the cosmic Christ are the synthesis of all religions, schools, and sects. We teach the doctrine of the synthesis. This doctrine could never be contrary to the diverse religious forms. Our teachings are found within all religions, schools, and beliefs. If the reader makes a serious study of the religions of the world, he will discover the phallus and uterus as the synthesis of all mysteries. There has never been any religion or school of mysteries where the cosmic Christ and the mysteries of sex were absent. The doctrine of the synthesis can harm no one because it is the synthesis of all. We invite the devotees of all cults, schools, and beliefs to make a comparative study of religions. We invite the students of all the diverse systems of intimate self-education to study the sexual esotericism of all the secret mystery schools. We invite all yogis to study sexual yoga and the white tantrism of India, without which no yogi is able to attain absolute liberation. Sexual magic and Christ are the synthesis of all esoteric study, whatever is its name, religious form, or educational system. The attacks of which we have been victims, the persecutions, anathemas, excommunications, etc., are due to ignorance and lack of study. The synthesis enriches every religious form or esoteric system. The synthesis can harm no one. This is the doctrine of the synthesis. We deeply love all religious forms. We know that they are the loving manifestations of the great cosmic universal religion. The supreme religious synthesis is found in the perfect matrimony. God is love and wisdom. In Christ and in sex is the ultimate synthesis of all lodges, orders, schools, sects, systems, and methods of intimate self-realization, in the East as in the West, in the North as in the South. Inverential peace. Samael Onwayor. This audiobook has been broken into multiple parts to make the download faster. You have reached the end of this section, but not the end of the complete audiobook. Please check your library for the next section of this audiobook. Chapter 5, The Law of the Pendulum. It is interesting to have in the house a clock with a pendulum, not only for checking the time, but also for reflecting a little. Without its pendulum, this type of clock does not function. The movement of the pendulum is profoundly significant. In ancient times, the dogma of evolution did not exist. In those days, the sages understood that historical processes always take place according to the law of the pendulum. Everything has its ebb and flow, its rise and fall, increase and decrease, moves to and fro in accordance with this marvelous law. It is not strange at all that everything oscillates, that everything is subject to the swaying of time, and that everything evolutes, evolves, and involutes. Joy lies at one extreme of the pendulum. Sorrow lies at the other one. All our emotions, thoughts, longings, and desires swing in accordance with the law of the pendulum. Hope and desperation, pessimism and optimism, passion and suffering, triumph and failure, profit and loss, assuredly correspond to the two extremes of pendular movement. Egypt rose with all its power and majesty on the banks of the sacred river. But when the pendulum went to the other side, when it rose by the opposite end, the country of the pharaohs fell and Jerusalem rose, the city beloved by prophets. Israel fell when the pendulum changed position, and the Roman Empire rose at the other extreme end. The pendular movement raises empires and makes them fall. It causes the ascent of powerful civilizations and afterwards brings about their destruction, etc. At the right side of the pendulum can be placed the various religions, sects, pseudo-esoteric and pseudo-occultist schools. At the left side of the pendulum's movement can be placed all the schools of materialist type, Marxist, atheist, skeptics, etc., which are the antithesis of pendular movement, changeable, subject to incessant permutation. The religious fanatic, due to any unusual movement or disappointment, can move to the other extreme of the pendulum, becoming an atheist, a materialist, a skeptic. Due to any unusual incidents, perhaps a metaphysical or transcendental event, or a movement of indescribable terror, a materialistic and atheistic fanatic can shift to the opposite extreme of the pendulum's motions and become an unbearably religious reactionary. Example: a priest defeated by the polemics of an esoteric, in desperation became incredulous and materialistic. We knew the case of a skeptical, atheistic woman who, because of a conclusive and definite metaphysical event, became a magnificent exponent of practical esotericism. In the name of truth, we must declare that the true and absolute materialistic atheist is a sham, is non-existent. Faced with the proximity of inevitable death, faced with the instant of indescribable terror, the enemies of the eternal, the incredulous ones, and the materialists instantaneously pass to the other extreme of the pendulum and end up praying, weeping, and crying out with infinite faith and enormous devotion. Karl Marx himself, author of the Dialectical Materialism, was a fanatically religious Jew who, after his death, was accorded the tributes of a chief rabbi. Karl Marx prepared his materialistic dialectics with a sole purpose: to create a weapon to destroy through skepticism all the religions of the world. This is a typical case of religious jealousy, taken to the extreme. In no way could Marx accept the existence of other religions and prefer to destroy them with his dialectics. Karl Marx complied with one of the protocols of Zion, which states literally, "It does not matter if we fill the world with materialism and repugnant atheism. The day when we triumph, we will disseminate the religion of Moses properly codified in a dialectical form and will not permit any other religion in the world." It is very interesting to note that in the Soviet Union, religions are persecuted and that the Soviet people are taught the materialistic dialectics, whilst within the synagogues, the Talmud, the Bible, and the religion are studied, and they work freely without any problem. The lords of the Soviet government are religious fanatics of the law of Moses. Yet they poison the people with the farce of dialectical materialism. We would never pass judgment against the people of Israel. We are only making a declaration against certain elite double dealers who pursue undisclosed ambitions. Whilst poisoning the people with materialistic dialectics, they secretly practice Moses' religion. Materialism and spiritualism, with all their resulting theories, prejudices, and preconceptions, are processed in the mind in accordance with the law of the pendulum and are fashionable according to custom and time. Spirit and matter are highly debatable, thorny concepts which no one understands. The mind knows nothing about spirit. It knows nothing about matter. A concept is nothing more than just that, a concept. Reality is not a concept, although many ideas can be conceived about reality. The spirit is the spirit, the being, and can only be known to itself. It is written, "The being is the being, and the reason for the being to be is the same being." The fanatics of matter God, the scientists of dialectical materialism, are 100% absurd and imperialistic. They talk about matter with dazzling and stupid self-sufficiency, when in fact, they know nothing at all about it. What is matter? Which of those dumb scientists know? The so much hackneyed matter also is a very prickly and highly disputable concept. What is matter? Is it cotton? Iron? Flesh? Starch? Stone? Copper? A cloud? Or what? Saying that all is matter would be as empirical and absurd as asserting that the whole human organism is a liver or a heart or a kidney. Obviously, one thing is one thing, and another thing is another thing. Each organ is different, and each substance is distinct. Then, which of all these substances can be the matter they so much talk about? Many people play with the pendulum's concept. However, concepts are not in fact reality. The mind knows only illusory forms of nature, but it knows nothing of the truth contained within such forms. Theories go out of fashion with time and the passing of years, and we find that what we learned at school is useful for nothing afterwards. In conclusion, nobody knows anything. Concepts of the extreme right or the extreme left of the pendulum go out of date like women's fashion. All those concepts are processes of the mind, things that take place on the surface of the understanding, nonsense, vanities of the intellect. To any psychological discipline, another discipline is opposed. Any logically structured psychological process is opposed by another one similar to it. And, at the end of the day, what? The real, the truth, is what interests us. But this is not a question of the pendulum. It cannot be found amongst the swings of theories and beliefs. Truth is the unknown from instant to instant, from moment to moment. Truth is found at the center of the pendulum, not at the extreme right, and not at the extreme left either. When Jesus was asked, "What is the truth?" he kept a profound silence. And when Buddha was asked the same question, he turned his back and left. The truth is not a question of opinions, neither of theories, nor of prejudices of the extreme right or the extreme left. The concept which the mind may build up about the truth is never the truth. The idea that the understanding may have about the truth is never the truth. The opinion we may hold regarding the truth, however respectable it be, is in no way the truth. Neither spiritual tendencies nor their materialistic opponents can ever lead us to the truth. We need to directly auto-explore ourselves in order to auto-discover and profoundly know ourselves. The experience of the truth only comes when we have eliminated the undesirable elements which, as a whole, constitute the myself. Truth comes only by eliminating error, only by disintegrating the self, my mistakes, my prejudices and fears, my passions and desires, beliefs and fornications, all types of intellectual obstinacy and of self-sufficiency, does the experience of the real come to us. The truth has nothing to do with what has or has not been said, nor with what has or has not been written. It only comes to us when the myself has died. The mind cannot seek the truth because it does not know it. The mind cannot recognize the truth because it has never known it. The truth comes spontaneously to us when we have eliminated all those undesirable elements which constitute the myself, the self. As long as the unconscious remains bottled in the self, it will be unable to experience that which is real, that which lies beyond the body, affections, and the mind, that which is the truth. When the myself is reduced to cosmic dust, the consciousness is liberated. It finally wakes up and directly experiences the truth. The great Kabir Jesus rightly said, "Know the truth and it will make you free." What use is there for us in knowing 50,000 theories if we have never experienced the truth? Anyone's intellectual system is very respectable, but any system has its opponent, and neither one nor the other are the truth. It is better to auto-explore ourselves in order to auto-know ourselves, and one day get to directly experience the real, the truth. This audiobook has been broken into multiple parts to make the download faster. You have reached the end of this section, but not the end of the complete audiobook. Please check your library for the next section of this audiobook. Chapter 5, Normal Sexuality. Let it be understood that by people of normal sexuality, we mean those who do not have any kind of sexual conflict. The sexual energy is divided into three distinct types. First, the energy related to reproduction of the species and the general health of the physical body. Second, the energy related to the spheres of thought, feeling, and will. Third, the energy related to the divine spirit of man. Really, sexual energy is without any doubt the most subtle and powerful energy normally produced and transmitted through the human organism. Everything that man is, including the three spheres of thought, feeling, and will, is nothing other than the precise result of the different modifications of the sexual energy. Due to the tremendously subtle and powerful nature of the sexual energy, the control and storage of this energy certainly proves to be difficult. Furthermore, its presence represents a source of immense power, which, if one does not know how to manage it, can lead to a real catastrophe. In the organism, there are certain channels through which this powerful energy should normally circulate. When this energy infiltrates the delicate mechanism of other functions, then the violent result is disaster. In this way, many very delicate centers of the human organism are damaged, and as a result, the individual in fact becomes an infrasexual. Every negative mental attitude can lead directly or indirectly to these violent and destructive catastrophes of the sexual energy. The hatred of sex, hatred of the arcanum AZF, revulsion, repugnance towards sex, an aversion to sex, the underestimation of sex, passionate jealousies, fear of sex, sexual cynicism, sexual sadism, obscenity, pornography, sexual brutality, etc., etc., turn the human being into an infrasexual. Sex is the creative function by means of which the human being is a true God. Normal sexuality results from complete harmony and concordance of all the other functions. Normal sexuality gives us the power to create healthy children, or to create in a world of art or the sciences. Every negative mental attitude toward sex produces infiltrations of this powerful energy into other functions, provoking dreadful catastrophes, the inevitable result of which is infrasexuality. Every negative attitude of the mind impels the sexual energy and compels it to circulate through channels and systems appropriate for the mental and volitive energies, or any other types of energy less powerful than the sexual energy. The result is disastrous, because those types of channels and systems, being unable to withstand the tremendous voltage of the extremely powerful energy of sex, overheat and bum out, as does a cable that is too thin and fine when a high-tension electric current passes through it. When man and woman unite sexually in the perfect matrimony, they are in those moments of delight, true ineffable gods. Man and woman united sexually form a perfect divine androgyny, a male-female Elohim, a terribly divine divinity. The two halves separate from the dawn of life, unite for an instant to create. That is ineffable, sublime. This is a thing of paradise. The sexual energy is dangerously volatile and potentially explosive. During the secret act, during sexual ecstasy, the couple is surrounded by this tremendous and terribly divine energy. In these moments of supreme joy and of ardent kisses that fire the depth of the soul, we can retain this marvelous light to completely purify and transform ourselves. When we spill the glass of Hermes, when the loss occurs, the light of the gods departs, leaving open the doors so that the red and sanguineous light of Lucifer can enter the home. The enchantment disappears, and disillusion and disenchantment arrive. After a little while, the man and woman begin the path of adultery. Their home has become an inferno. It is a characteristic of nature to mobilize enormous reserves of creative energy to create any cosmos. However, of its enormous reserves, it only uses an infinitesimal quantity to carry out its creations. Thus, man loses 6 or 7 million spermatozoa in a seminal ejaculation. However, only one infinitesimal spermatozoon is needed to engender a child. In Lemuria, no human being ejaculated the semen. Then, the couples united sexually in the temples to create. In those instances, the lunar hierarchies knew how to use one spermatozoon and one ovum to create without the necessity of reaching orgasm and seminal ejaculation. No one spilled the semen. The sexual act was a sacrament that could only be realized within the temple. Woman, in that age, gave birth to children without pain, and the serpent arose victoriously through the medullary channel. In that age, man had not left Eden. The whole of nature obeyed him, and he knew neither pain nor sin. It was the tenebrous Lucifer who taught man how to spill the semen. The original sin of our first parents was the crime of spilling the semen, that is, fornication. When the man of paradise fornicated, he then entered the kingdom of the Lucifers. The man of today is Luciferic. It is absurd to spill 6 or 7 million spermatozoa when only one is needed to create. One single spermatozoon escapes easily from the sexual glands without the need to spill the semen. When man returns to the point of departure, when he reestablishes the sexual system of Eden, the sacred serpent of Kundalini will arise victoriously again to convert us into gods. The sexual system of Eden is normal sexuality. The sexual system of the Luciferic man is absolutely abnormal. Not only does one fornicate physically, there is also fornication in the mental and astral worlds. Those who engage in lustful conversations, those who read pornographic magazines, those who attend cinemas where they show passionate erotic films, waste enormous reserves of sexual energy. These poor people use the finest and most delicate matter of sex, wasting it miserably in the satisfaction of their brutal mental passions. Sexual fantasy produces impotence of a psychosexual type. People with that kind of illness have normal erections. They are apparently normal men. But in the moment in which they try to connect the penis and the vulva, the erection abates, making the phallus fall, leaving the man in the most horrible state of desperation. They have lived in sexual fantasy, and when they really find themselves facing the crude sexual reality, which has nothing to do with fantasy, they become confused and are unable to properly respond to reality. The sexual sense is formidably subtle and tremendously rapid, thanks to its very fine and imponderable energy. The molecular level in which the sexual sense manifests is millions of times faster than thought waves. The logical mind and the fantasy are stumbling blocks for the sexual sense. When the logical mind, with all its reasoning, or when sexual fantasy, with all its erotic illusions, wants to control the sexual sense or channel it into their illusions, then it is inevitably destroyed. The logical mind and sexual fantasy destroy the sexual sense when they try to put it at their service. Psychosexual impotence is the most terrifying tragedy that can afflict fanatical men and women, or the purely rational type of person. The struggle of many monks, nuns, anchorites, pseudo-yogis, etc., etc., to entrap sex in their religious fanaticism, to confine it in the prison of their penitences, to muzzle it or sterilize it, to prohibit all creative manifestation, etc., etc., converts the fanatic into a slave of his own passions, into a slave of sex, incapable of thinking of anything other than sex. Such people are sexual fanatics, the degenerates of infrasexuality. These people discharge themselves every night with revolting nocturnal emissions, or contract homosexual vices, or masturbate miserably. To want to imprison sex is like wanting to trap the sun. A man like this is the most abject slave of sex, and with neither benefit nor real pleasure. A man like this is an unhappy sinner. A woman like this is a sterile mule, a vile slave of that which she wants to enslave, sex. The enemies of the Holy Spirit are people of the abyss. For these people, it would have been better had they not been born, or had a rock been tied to their neck and thrown to the bottom of the ocean. The human being must learn to live sexually. The age of sex, the new era of Aquarius, has arrived. The planet Uranus controls the sexual glands and is the regent of the constellation of Aquarius. Thus, sexual alchemy is in fact the science of the new age of Aquarius. Sexual magic will be officially accepted in the universities of the new Aquarian era. Those who presume themselves to be messengers of the new age of Aquarius and yet hate the Arcanum AZF prove to the utmost that they are really imposters, because the new Aquarian era is governed by the regent of sex. This regent is the planet Uranus. The sexual energy is the finest energy of the infinite cosmos. Sexual energy can transform us into angels or into demons. The image of the truth is found in the sexual energy. The cosmic design of Adam, Christ, is deposited in the sexual energy. The Son of Man, the Superman, is born of normal sex. The Superman who could never be born of infrasexuals. The kingdom of infrasexuals is the abyss. The Greek poet Homer said, "It is better to him a beggar on earth than a king in the empire of shadows." This empire is the tenebrous world of the infrasexuals. This audiobook has been broken into multiple parts to make the download faster. You have reached the end of this section, but not the end of the complete audiobook. Please check your library for the next section of this audiobook. Third Mountain, The Ascension. Chapter 44, Conversing in Mexico. Monday, the 12th of June, 1972. 10th year of Aquarius. "Well, Huaco," familiar diminutive of Joaquin. "Today we are going to the city center." "What for, master?" "Last Saturday we collected the mail from the post office. What can we find now?" "In any case, I need to go to the city center. I have a check in my possession, and I must cash it. It is not a great amount, but it will be enough to eat. Then I will not have to touch the small sum that I have put together to pay the rent. Besides, I have to send many letters at the post office. I like to have the correspondence up to date." A few minutes later, Joaquin Amortigue V, international Gnostic missionary and great champion of this tremendous crusade of the new era of Aquarius, and my insignificant person, worth somewhat less than the ash of a cigarette, made our way to the center of Ciudad de México, Mexico City. It is not too much to say that I like to drive my own car. Thus, very happily, we glided very fast by the avenue of Talpan, towards the square of the Constitution, the Zocalo, as we Mexicans say. "This is the era of the automobile, my dear Huaco. But I frankly confess that if I had to choose a life in a world with a technology like this one, or in another in a Stone Age, but actually totally spiritual, I would prefer the second one, unquestionably, even though instead of using the automobile, I had to travel by foot or mounted on a donkey." "Oh, I also say the same thing. I travel now as a sacrifice because of the love for humanity to teach the doctrine. But I prefer to ride on the donkeys and horses of olden days. I do not like the smoke of these great cities, or this mechanistic life." Thus conversing, Huaco and I, along the avenue that seemed to be a river of cement and steel, reached the side of the Metropolitan Cathedral, and then went along the Avenue Cinco de Mayo, looking for parking. A few moments later, we went into a great building. "Would you like us to clean your car?" "No, no, no. This is a time of much rain, so what for?" "Shall we wax your car, sir?" "No, lad, no. First I have to take it to the body shop and have it repainted." Conclusion. We left that building towards the post office after having parked the car. At the main post office, I certainly had a nice surprise when I received a copy of the 6th edition of The Perfect Matrimony. It was sent to me from Cusuta, Colombia, South America, by the international Gnostic missionary Efrain Viegas Quintero. I also received some letters. I sent those that I had brought from home, and we went to the Bureau de Change. The moneymaker, with the consciousness deeply asleep, was too busy changing money. I saw him with two telephones, one in his right and the other in his left hand. Clearly, he was dealing with two calls at the same time, and he even talked for a while with a third client that was before the counter of the bureau. Obviously, the poor intellectual humanoid of subjective psyche was not only totally identified with everything, but also tremendously fascinated and kept on dreaming. This rational homunculus spoke of values, quotations, currencies, gold, enormous sums, checks, riches, etc., etc., etc. Luckily, it was not necessary to wait a long time. His secretary dealt with us in a diligent manner. Moments later, we left this place with some money in the purse. It wasn't much, but enough to pay for the food of a few more days. Again, walking along the famous Cinco de Mayo Avenue, I felt the need to invite Huaco to partake in a small refreshment. He, who does not eat much, did not decline the invitation because of his regard towards me. Undoubtedly, we found a beautiful place. I wish to refer to the Café Paris. An elegant waitress approached us. "What do you wish, sir?" "Please, miss," I told her, "a strawberry ice cream and a piece of cheesecake." "I," said Huaco, "would like only a papaya ice cream." Having taken the orders from the gentleman, the lady went away to reappear later with the requested dishes. Savoring very slowly the delicious snack, extracting from the food its spiritual element, I started the following dialogue with Huaco. "Let me tell you, Huaco, that I am approaching the end of my book entitled The Three Mountains. Certainly, it is only lacking an introduction to the third mountain, three chapters on the ascension and the conclusion."
1: "Then you are already finishing this work?"
0: "Yes, Huaco, yes, yes. It is very interesting that now I have to have recourse to Lemuria."
1: "What? To Lemuria? Why?"
0: "It is clear that, in this reincarnation, I have only reached the summit of the second mountain. However, in this ancient continent, Mu, or Lemuria, in olden days situated in the vast Pacific Ocean, I reached the three mountains. I unquestionably achieved, then, the liberation, but I renounced total happiness and stayed in this village of tears to help humanity. In fact, the possession of the elixir of long life permitted me to conserve that Lemurian body during millions of years." Thus, my dear Huaco, I tell you that I was a witness to all those volcanic catastrophes that finished the continent of Mu. It is evident that after more than 10,000 years of unceasing earthquakes and frightful seaquakes, that ancient land submerged among the stormy waters of the Pacific Ocean. It is a moving, clear, and definite fact that, as that old continent was slowly submerging into the wild waves of the stormy ocean, Atlantis, that one of Plato, arose gradually from among the deep waters of the Atlantic. Unquestionably, I also lived with my Lemurian body in the country of the hills of mud. I knew its powerful civilizations, much superior to our culture, and I saw it submerge among the furious waves of the ocean that carries its name. In the year 6 of Khan, the 11 Muluk, in the month of Zerk, terrible earthquakes took place that continued without interruption until 13 Xuan. The country of the hills of mud, the Atlantean land, was sacrificed. After two commotions, it disappeared during the night, being constantly shaken by the subterranean fires that made the earth sink and reappear several times and in several places.
1: At the end, the surface yielded, and 10 countries were separated and disappeared. 64 million inhabitants sank 8,000 years before this book was written. This is a textual quotation from the Mayan manuscript part of the famous collection of Le Plongeon, the Transcripts of Troano, that can be found in the British Museum. Before the star ball fell into place, where now there is only sea, before the seven cities with their golden doors and their transparent temples trembled and shook like the leaves of a tree moved by the storm, I left, headed for the central plateau of Asia, to that place where Tibet can now be found. In that zone of the earth, the surviving Atlanteans became intermixed with the Nordic people. In this way, the first sub-race of our Aryan race was formed. The savior guide of the elected Atlanteans, the one that got them out of the country of the hills of mud, was the biblical Noah, the Manu Vaivasvata, the founder of the Aryan race. I still remember, far in time and distance, those cosmic festivals that were celebrated in our monastery at that time. I wish to refer in an emphatic manner to the Sacred Order of Tibet, an ancient esoteric institution. It is indubitable that this ancient order has 201 members. The staff is composed of 72 Brahmins. Unquestionably, such a worthy mystical organization keeps the treasure of Aryabhata Ashram. At that time, I was always received there with much veneration. It was exotic to live with a Lemurian body in a fully Aryan world. Unfortunately, the devil puts his tail in wherever he may be, and something unwanton happened. I went back to my old ways, backsliding into crime. I again fell in love with Eve, the seductress of the Hebraic mythology, and I ate the forbidden fruit. Result: the great law took away from me such a precious vehicle, and from one life to another I remained like a wandering Jew on the surface of the earth. Now, Master, I do feel smaller than an ant, like nothing. I do not understand. If you dissolved the ego, the myself, who could be the tempter? How did you fall? Oh, Huaco, in the name of truth, I want you to know that if the ego is dissolved, the mind stays in its place. Undoubtedly, this was the causa causorum of my fall. This is something unwanton. I do not understand. Passionate things. I fell in love. I committed the same error as the Count Zanoni. That is all. Such a maiden of mysterious charms for me was forbidden. However, I must admit that I fell at the feet of the delicious woman. My divine mother Kundalini took me later to the interior of a cave, in the depth of a mountain, and I then saw rain, tears, and torrents of turbid water, bitterness and mud, misery, etc., etc., etc. "See the future that lies in wait for you," said my mother. My begging was useless. I did not deserve to be pardoned. It was a relapse into crime. At the end, I saw her shut herself in the chakra Muladhara in the coccyx, and then, oh my God! I had committed the same error that in the archaic continent Mu gave rise to the angelic fall. It is unquestionable that before joining the Lemurian mysteries, I had already committed the same crime. The allegory of the biblical Adam, considered apart from the Tree of Life, clearly means that the Lemurian race, which had just separated into the opposite sexes, abused sex and sunk into the region of animality and bestiality. The Zohar teaches that Matrometha, Shekinah, symbolically the wife of Metraton, is the way towards the great Tree of Life, the powerful tree, and Shekinah is the divine grace. There is no doubt that this marvelous tree reaches the celestial valley, and it is hidden in the midst of the three mountains. From these three mountains, the tree ascends towards the heights, and soon starts descending to lower regions. The tree of knowledge of good and evil grows from the roots of the tree of life. The Dhyanis Bodhisattvas reincarnated in Lemurian bodies, reproduced by means of the power of Kriya Shakti, the power of the will and of the yoga. Attributes of Shiva. the black lingam inserted into the yoni. Unquestionably, the Arch-Hierophant and Arch-Magus never spills the cup of Hermes. When the Dianus, among which I counted myself, committed the crime of spilling this flexible, liquid, malleable glass of the alchemy, they moved away from their divine monad. They assassinated the god Mercury, fell into the animal generation. I am astounded. Why, Huaco? Because I was perhaps the first to fall, or the last one? H.P. Blavatsky says in The Secret Doctrine that Samuel was the first to fall, but this is symbolic. It is clear that I am the Dhyani Bodhisattva of the fifth of the seven, and because of this, it is said that Samuel was the first one to fall. Luckily, I am standing now, in spite of having relapsed into the same crime. How different was the case of many of those other Dianus who fell into the animal generation. Let us remember Moloch, the great murderer, now involuting apparently in the infernal worlds. Let us remember Andromelic and his brother Asmodeus, two thrones precipitated into the Avern. I thought that after the liberation, any fall was impossible. You are wrong, my dear Huaco. In the cosmos, there is always a danger of falling, only by entering the immanifest Sat, the absolute abstract space, does every danger disappear. Once finished the conversation, we called the waitress that humbly looked after the table of the gentleman. The bill, miss? Yes, sir. It is that much. Here you are. Also your tip. Quietly, we left that luxurious place to look for the car. Walking again, under the light of the sun, along that famous avenue, Cinco de Mayo, it occurred to me to say, "The grave thing, O Huaco, is the abominable resurrection of the animal ego after the fall. Unquestionably, the myself resuscitates like the phoenix from the midst of its own ashes. You will understand now, in a deep and integral way, what the intrinsic motive is by which all religious theogonies emphasize the idea that the fallen angels became demons." "Ah, yes, this is very clear." Moments later, we were gliding along the avenue of Talpan to return home. Since I have ascended and descended and again ascended, it is obvious that I have a vast experience in matters of an esoteric type. Oh, Master, in this sense, you have a very special experience. Certainly, my dear reader, I am nothing more than a miserable worm from the mud of the earth, a worthless nobody. However, since I have traveled the path, I can show it to others with complete clarity, and this is not a crime. We shall finish this chapter with the phrase of Goethe. Every theory is gray, and it is only the tree with golden fruit that is green. And this is really life.
0: This audiobook has been broken into multiple parts to make the download faster. You have reached the end of this section, but not the end of the complete audiobook. Please check your library for the next section of this audiobook. Chapter 13. The Two Marys. There are two serpents, the one that rises through the medullary channel, and the one that descends. In white magicians, the serpent rises, because they do not spill the semen. In black magicians, the serpent descends, because they do spill the semen. The serpent rising through the medullary channel is the virgin. The serpent descending from the coccyx towards the atomic infernos of nature is the Santa Maria of black magic and of witchcraft. Here are the two Marys, the white and the black. White magicians abhor the black Santa Maria. Black magicians mortally hate the white Virgin Mary. Whoever dares to name the Virgin is immediately attacked by the Tenebris. When the initiate is working in the great work, he has to struggle terribly against the adepts of Santa Maria. The creative forces are triple: masculine, feminine, and neutral. Those great forces flow downwards from above. Whoever wants to regenerate himself has to change this movement and make these creative energies return inwards and upwards. This is even contrary to the interests of nature. The Tenebris then feel offended and attack the initiate terribly. The Lady Adepts of the Black Hand sexually assault the initiate in order to discharge him. This occurs especially during sleep. Thus, wet dreams occur. The student dreams of beautiful women who discharge him sexually to hinder in him the ascent of the fire through the medullary channel. The Tenebris in the Abyss adore Santa Maria and sing to her sublimely malign verses. White magicians adore the Virgin, which, as the serpent of fire rises through the medullary channel, and upon her they rest their heads, as the child in the arms of his adorable mother. In India, Kali, the divine mother Kundalini, is adored. But Kali, in her fatal black aspect, is also adored. These are the two Marys, the white and the black. The two serpents, the one of copper that cured the Israelites in the wilderness, and the other, the tempting serpent of Eden. There are white initiations and black initiations, temples of light and temples of darkness. All grades and all initiations are based in the serpent. When it ascends, we become angels. When it descends, we become devils. We will now relate a black initiation exactly as we investigated it. In the moments of sleep, the aspirant was taken from the physical body. The festival of demons took place in a street. All those attending were in the astral body. The neophyte practiced negative sexual magic with the loss of semen. In this way, he was progressing in the science of the demons. They came to the festival dressed in black tunics. The festival was a true witch's Sabbath. When the orgy had finished, the adepts of the left hand led their beloved disciple towards the yellow temple, which was a cavern of black magic. Seen from the outside, the temple appeared to be a humble religious chapel. Inside, it was a magnificent palace. Inside the temple, there were two floors, or levels, and magnificent corridors through which the Tenebris passed. The adepts of the shadow congratulated the candidate on his evil triumphs. It was horrible to see the adepts of Santa Maria. The candidate felt at home. The devil's tail was visible on those astral ghosts. The festival of darkness was magnificent. A priest of the abyss climbed upon a rock to give a sermon. This ghost was a sincere but mistaken person, a man of good intentions but fatally lost. This adept of the shadows said solemnly, "I shall be loyal to my religion. Nothing will make me take a step back. This is sacred." Later, the Tenebris One continued with a long discourse that was applauded by everyone. The guest of honor, who had had the misfortune to awaken Kundalini in a negative form, was marked with a fatal seal. That mark was triangular and had black and gray lines. Before using it, the seal was first placed in the fire. The mark of the seal was placed beneath the left lung. The Tenebris gave to the disciple a fatal name, and this was engraved in black letters on the left forearm. This new black initiate was then led before a statue of terribly malign beauty, which symbolized the black goddess, the kingdom of Santa Maria. The disciple, sitting before this statue, crossed his legs in anagarika style, with the left over the right. He then placed his hands on his waist and concentrated on the fatal goddess. After everything, the Tenebris One returned to his physical body, happy with his triumph. Here ends the investigation carried out by us in relation with the initiations of the abyss. All those who follow the path of the perfect matrimony will have to defend themselves against the Tenebris. They try to take the devotee from the real path to make him a member of the Black Lodge. When they accomplish their objective, then the student is taken to the banquet of demons. The struggle is terrible. Brain against sex, sex against brain. And what is most terrible and most painful? That of heart against heart. This you know. We need to crucify all the human attachments, abandon all that which signifies carnal passion. This is extremely difficult. The past screams, clamors.

To begin our practice of autognosis, first of all, a prayer to our Divine Mother. Relax your bodies, close your physical eyes, relaxing your muscles with 3 inhalations and 3 exhalations. And open your internal eyes. With your conscience, concentrate in your heart temple, and imagine in your temple a great big radiant sun. And in the middle of that sun, bring to your imagination a brilliant star. With the absolute faith that our mother listens to us, with the same confidence as a child who talks to their mother, we pray. O my mother, now that my heart feels you and my eyes see you, listen to my prayer. O Divine Virgin of the Light, you who are the peace of my soul, you who are in heaven, come to me. Attend this chant of praise of my Pisti Sophia that clamors and with an immense love, thirsty for your wisdom and love. Attend this chant of praise of my Pisti Sophia that clamors with an immense love, thirsty for your wisdom and love. O my mother, incline your ear to my prayer. Have mercy on my soul. Now we're going to see our Divine Mother Nuit, Prakriti, in that beautiful space where every star is a precious sparkling diamond that scintillatingly calls us. We see our Mother Prakriti in the midst of those stars, in the blue of that sky, and seeing her, we pray. O Divine Mother, Blessed Nuit, Prakriti, my particular cosmic mother, eternal divinity of the cosmos, root of love, trunk, cocoon, leaf, flower and seed of all that exist, to you, holy womb, I implore, have mercy on my soul. Do not let me stray from the light, because you are the divine hope of my soul. You, star of the sea, Stella Maris, who are in the sky the purest light, guide this rower that sails on the waters of life. O Nuit, Prakriti, do not let my boat shipwreck. Do not let my boat lose its course. You are my refuge in the stormy nights that seem to have no end. O my mother, you are the one who no mortal has lifted the veil. Infinite love, we ask you to help us in the name of Christ, by the power of Christ, by the majesty of Christ. Give me your seal of light, your mystery, and your forgiveness. Amen. O Divine Kuan Yin, Isis, the mother of my soul, the light that I carry in my heart, you who are the mother of my soul, who has undoubtedly been by my side day after day, existence after existence, always, always advocating for my soul, deposit in my heart your light of love. To love as you do, to forgive as you do, to address the light as you do when you plead for my soul. Give me your light, mystery, your Christic apology. O my mother, star of light, I have in you encrypted my hopes to liberate my 10,000 sisters from the conditioning and the darkness in which they are in, and let each one of them chant their praise to you. O Kuan Yin, Isis, unfold your wings of light and wrap my soul with your light and take me to your world of light, the world of exquisite delicacies and glorious hues that are enclosed and scattered within you. Help me, O star of light, deposit in me your strong force and in my heart blow your sacred breath so that I may be able to return to my Father's house, the place from where I came, to achieve the great reunion. Amen. O my Divine Mother Kundalini Shakti, my Mother Death, guardian of my soul, I ask you today, O my Mother, to deposit the force of your being in my heart and the force of your light in my soul, so that I may be able to annihilate the demons that I carry inside and rescue my essence embedded in the different psychological defects. O my Mother, give me your will to be able to defeat this demon of laziness, negligence, and entropy. Mother, deposit in me by Christ the love to defeat the anger that personifies me,
deposit in me purity.

0: the beauty of the heart, to be able to fight against the lust that I carry within me. You, my Blessed Mother, who helped our Divine Redeemer, Samael Buddha, who helped the Gran Kabir, Jesus Christ, save me and rescue me from the clutches of lust that try to make me fall unceasingly. O Mother, have pity on my soul. Become in me a strong shield. Become in me that sword to behead these demons that I carry within. Deposit in me altruism, charity, kindness, and mercy to go to the rescue of my brethren. Deposit in me, O my Mother, those precious virtues so necessary to be able to discover the defects that personify me. Let each of my little sisters, the essences embedded in these defects, chant praise to you. Chant praise to your being and your light, so that they may be liberated. And let these defects by your sword fall and be made into cosmic dust. You are my guide to free myself, O my Mother Death. You are that new birth that with my soul and my heart I yearn. Have pity on my soul, O my Mother Death. Do not let me stray from the Gnosis light. Amen. O my Divine Mother Mahakundalini, fourth unfoldment of my Mother in my being, blessed Goddess of the world, you are in the infinite waters that calm and quiet like a sweet hiss blow, and you make yourself wind. You make yourself water. You make yourself ground, practicing the Pankatattva ritual to make a fit seat to work in the great work of my Father. O my Mother, do not let me stray from the light. You who are the sacred breath, blow in my soul with the necessary light. Blow in the heart of my soul so I do not get lost in this world of matter. And may no force separate me from the path. May no energy make me fall into temptation. And may my soul go forward. O my Mother, today I give you everything, my body, my soul, my mind. Save me. Do not let me stray from the light. You are my guide. You are my support on the rocky path. May your feet help me to walk the path. May your love help me to transcend and fly over obstacles. May your mercy forgive me. May your love love me. Have pity on my soul, O my Mother Mahakundalini. Be my guide. Be my support. Do not let me stray from the light. Hold my hand. Help me to follow this path as a faithful child. May the virtue of obedience shine brightly in my heart, so I will never release your hand, because I would get lost, O my Mother. Have pity on my soul. Amen. Now let's see the fifth and last aspect of our Divine Mother, Kamadeva, Goddess of Love. Let's see that precious angel on those waters, the waters of life, the enseminis, that seed that is able to give life and life in abundance. The creative seed is the most potent, the most powerful, because through that seed, we can give life. We can create that specific and permanent center of consciousness. We can feed our body with that creative energy. And seeing that beautiful angel, our elemental mage, in the middle of a beautiful, precious lake, like a lady of the lake, we try to imagine and to pray through the light of the consciousness of the imagination. And let it not be a mechanical praise. That is, by the praise of the heart, thus viewing a beautiful landscape, birds in the middle of the sky that are reflected in that lake of crystalline waters, and our blessed goddess Kamadeva in the middle of the beautiful creation, we pray. O my Mother, elemental mage, you that grant me the sexual energy to awaken in it the precious virtues, the precious jewels and precious stones of the different parts of the being, so that out of this water springs the life of the Spirit, and the love of the Holy Spirit can fecundate my soul. O blessed and divine cross, O my Mother Kamadeva, you who have achieved the magic of love and make the jewels and the precious stones shine so that each one gives its tone, so that those solar gems that are a part of the being are carried to the heart And once there, blessed Kamadeva, fecundate my soul and awaken my conscience. Let it flood with your light. You are my guide, O my mother, in the sexual transmutation. You are my support to not spilling a single drop of my sexual energy. O my mother, have pity on my soul. Do not let me stray from the light. By Christ, by Christ, by Christ. Let my will be one with yours in order to not spill my sacred waters. O my mother, deposit in me the strength and will to be able to transmute daily and respect the commandments of love, the commandment of the love magic. Have pity on my soul. Have pity on my soul. Do not let me stray from the Gnosis light. Amen.
1: Chapter 35, The Heaven of Mercury. The second labor of Hercules is to happen now, transcendental and transcendent. The destruction of the Hydra of Lerna, symbolic monster of immortal origin, endowed with 9 threatening heads that regenerate themselves each time they are destroyed, threatening the hordes as well as the harvest. Hard struggle in which the solar hero is accompanied by Yolao, his driver and inspirator, whose notable role is very similar to that of Sri Krishna in his relationship to Arjuna. See the Bhagavad Gita, the Song of the Lord. Even though this magnificent task can be interpreted as work of improvement on a marshy delta, such as that of the sacred Nile, this many-sided hydra is also an allegorical image clearly personifying the mind, together with all its psychological defects. As a constellation, such a symbolic hydra has its forepart between Leo and Cancer, extending towards the south as far as the shining feet of Virgo. With burning coal, Yolao burns the heads that are reborn in place of those that Hercules crushes with his mace, after which the hero, having cut off the immortal head, extraordinary symbol of authentic love, he hides it under a rock that obviously takes on the role of the philosopher's stone of his life, regenerated and exquisite in its spiritual way. It is written with characters of fire in the Book of Life, "He who wants to ascend must first descend." Each exaltation is always preceded by a terrible humiliation. Unquestionably, I yearned truly and with the whole strength of my soul to ascend to the heaven of Mercury, the Devachan of the Hindustani, the superior mental world, the abode of the archangels. However, before this, it was indispensable to descend to the hells of the mind, to destroy there the Hydra of Lerna. Those psychological defects of many-sided structure, that in the lunar hells had been reduced to cosmic dust, continued to exist like the abominable heads of the fatal Hydra, in the diverse folds of the mind. Horrifying animal-like creatures, abysmal, revolting abortions, clearly personified each of my own psychological defects. One can have the luxury of understanding every psychological error without having actually captured its deep meaning. Unquestionably, we need with maximum urgency not only to understand, but also to capture the deep meaning of that which we want to eliminate. It is only possible to eliminate the heads, psychological defects, of the Hydra of Lerna by means of the transcendent sexual electricity during the Sahaja Mayathuna in the Forge of the Cyclops. Since the metaphysical copulation in the ninth sphere is a form of prayer, I begged at that time to Devi Kundalini. Goethe, the great German initiate, worshipping his divine mother Kundalini, cried in full ecstasy, "Virgin pure in heavenly sheen, Mother throned supernal, highest birth, our chosen queen, Godhead's peer eternal." Yearning to die in himself, here and now, during the chemical coitus, that great poet said, "Arrows pierce me, lances conquer me, maces hurt me, everything should disappear, everything should vanish. Let the perennial star shine, the focus of eternal love." Unquestionably, I always proceeded in a very similar manner, and the Hydra of Lerna, little by little, slowly, started to lose each of its abominable heads. On a certain occasion, finding myself in a monastery in the Oriental Tibet, I had the idea of telling my Divine Mother Kundalini the following. You and I talk and appear to be two different persons. However, we are the same being. It is not too much to assert emphatically that the answer was certainly extraordinary. Yes, my son, you and I are the same being, but a derivative. In the name of the truth, I frankly confess that without the immediate help of my adorable Divine Mother, there is no way in which I would have been able to radically eliminate the Hydra of Lerna, my psychological defects in the intellectual subconscious. Before the golden flame can burn with a serene light, the lamp must be well taken care of in a place free from the wind. The worldly thoughts must fall down dead at the doors of the temple. The mind, a slave of the senses, transforms the soul into an invalid, like the boat that the wind leads astray on the waters. When the Sun of Midnight shone victorious in the spiritual firmament, I returned to the angelic state that I had lost in days of old, and entered happily into the heaven of Mercury. This audiobook has been broken into multiple parts to make the download faster. You have reached the end of this section, but not the end of the complete audiobook. Please check your library for the next section of this audiobook. Chapter 7, The Cosmic Mother. God does not have any figure. God is coessential with the abstract absolute space. God is that, that, that. God has two aspects, wisdom and love. As wisdom, God is the Father. As love, God is the Mother. Christ is the Son of God. Christ is not an individual, but an army, the army of the voice, the verb. Before the dawn of the new cosmic day, Father, Mother, and the Son were one. That, that, that. God, as Father, resides in the eye of wisdom. This eye is situated between the eyebrows. God, as Mother, resides in the temple of the heart. Wisdom and love are the two principal columns of the Great White Lodge. Within each human being, there exists a soldier from the army of the voice. This soldier is the internal Christ who exists in every man who comes into the world. The human being with seven bodies is just the sinning shadow of the soldier from the army of the voice. We must incarnate the solar man, the inner Christ. The Divine Mother helps us. Ask, and it shall be given you. Seek, and ye shall find. Knock, and it shall be opened unto you. Luke 11, verse 9. God is love, is Isis, whose veil no mortal has lifted. Who would lift the terribly divine veil? Woe to the profaner and profaners who attempt to lift the veil of Isis. When the devotee beseeches his Divine Mother, he must be sleepy and submerge in profound inner meditation. The true devotee does not rise from his bed, nor does he eat or drink, until he receives the answer from his Divine Mother. The Cosmic Mother has no form, but will take any form in order to answer the supplicant. She can present herself in the form of Isis, Rika, Sihelis, Tonansen, Mary, etc. When the Divine Mother has given her answer to the devotee, she then disintegrates her form instantaneously, because she no longer needs it. The Divine Mother is not a woman, nor is she an individual. She, in fact, is an unknown substance. Any form that she takes disintegrates afterwards. That is love. God, the Mother, is love. God, the Mother, adores us and loves us terribly. When we work with the Arcanum AZF, the Mother Goddess of the world rises through the medullary channel and transforms herself into the fiery serpent. The Mother Goddess of the world is Devi Kundalini. The Divine Mother carries her beloved child in her arms. Her child is the internal Christ of each human being. The Mother is that, that, Isis, love, mystery. The devotee who wishes to have power must ask his Divine Mother for such powers. The true devotee humbles himself before God the Mother. If the devotee sincerely wishes to correct his errors and tread upon the holy path, then he may ask his Divine Mother to pardon his past karma, and she will forgive him. Yet, if the devotee does not correct his errors or does not follow the holy path, then it is useless to ask for pardon, for she will not grant it. The Divine Mother will forgive her truly repentant children. She can forgive the karma of her children because she knows how her children behave. The karma of evil actions from past incarnations can be forgiven by the Divine Mother. When repentance is absolute, punishment is worthless. This audiobook has been broken into multiple parts to make the download faster. You have reached the end of this section, but not the end of the complete audiobook. Please check your library for the next section of this audiobook. Chapter 21. Meditation. The only important thing in life is radical, total, and definitive change. The rest, frankly, has no importance at all. Meditation is fundamental when we sincerely want such change. In no way do we wish insignificant, superficial, vain meditation. We need to become serious and leave aside so many trifles that abound there in the cheap pseudo-occultism and pseudo-esotericism. We must be able to be serious. We must be able to change if we really and truly do not want to fail in the esoteric work. He who cannot meditate, he who is superficial, the ignorant, will never be able to dissolve the ego. He will always be impotent driftwood in the tumultuous sea of life. A defect that has been discovered in the field of practical life must be deeply comprehended by means of the technique of meditation. The didactic material for meditation is found precisely in the different events or circumstances of practical life. This is incontrovertible. People always protest about unpleasant events. They can never see the usefulness of such events. Instead of protesting against unpleasant events, we should extract from them, through meditation, the useful elements for our soul's growth. In-depth meditation about this or that pleasant or unpleasant circumstance allows us to feel in ourselves the flavor, the result. It is necessary to make a full distinction between that which is work flavor and life flavor. In any case, for us to feel work flavor within ourselves, it is required the total inversion of the attitude that is normally taken on the circumstances of existence. Nobody could enjoy work flavor as long as he has made the mistake of identifying with the diverse events. Certainly, identification prevents us from proper psychological appraisal of events. When one identifies with an event, one can in no way extract from it the useful elements for auto-discovery and inner growth of the consciousness. The esotericist laborer who returns to identification after losing his guard feels life flavor again instead of work flavor. This indicates that the psychological attitude, which had been inverted before, has come back to its state of identification. Any unpleasant circumstance must be reconstructed by means of conscious imagination through the technique of meditation. Reconstruction of any scene allows us to verify for ourselves and, in a direct way, the intervention of various eyes that participate in it. Examples: a scene of love-related jealousy. Eyes of anger, of jealousy, and even of hatred intervene in it. Comprehending each of these eyes, each of these factors, involves, in fact, profound reflection, concentration, meditation. The marked tendency to blame others is an obstacle that prevents us from comprehending our own mistakes. Regrettably, destroying within ourselves the tendency to blame others is a very difficult task. In the name of truth, we have to say that only we are to blame for the diverse unpleasant circumstances of life. The different pleasant or unpleasant events exist with us or without us, and continuously are mechanically repeated. Taking this principle as a basis, no problem can have a final solution. Problems are of life. And if there were a final solution, life would not be life, but death. So, there can be a modification of circumstances and problems, but they will never stop to be repeated, and they will never have a final solution. Life is a wheel that turns mechanically, with all the pleasant and unpleasant circumstances. It is always recurrent. We cannot halt the wheel. Good and bad circumstances are always processed mechanically. We can only change our attitude to life's events. As we learn to extract the material for meditation from the very circumstances of life, we will start auto-discovering ourselves. In any pleasant or unpleasant circumstance of life, diverse eyes exist that must be wholly comprehended with the technique of meditation. This means that any group of eyes intervening in any of the dramas, comedies, or tragedies of practical life, after having been wholly comprehended, will have to be eliminated by means of the power of the Divine Mother Kundalini. As we make use of the sense of psychological observation, the latter will also start to develop wonderfully. Then, we will be able to perceive the eyes during the work of meditation. It is interesting to inwardly perceive the eyes, not only before them having been worked upon, but also during all the work. When these eyes are decapitated and disintegrated, we feel great relief, great happiness. This audiobook has been broken into multiple parts to make the download faster. You have reached the end of this section, but not the end of the complete audiobook. Please check your library for the next section of this audiobook. Chapter 9, The Antichrist. Sparkling intellectualism as manifest functionalism of the psychological eye is without doubt the Antichrist. Those who suppose the Antichrist is a strange personage born somewhere on the earth, or coming from another country, are certainly completely mistaken. We have said in an emphatic form that the Antichrist in no way is a particular individual, but all individuals. Obviously, the Antichrist lies deep within every person and expresses itself in a multiple form. The intellect put at the service of the spirit is useful. The intellect divorced from the spirit becomes useless. From intellectualism without spirituality arises rogues, vivid manifestation of the Antichrist. Obviously, the rogue in himself and by himself is the Antichrist. Unfortunately, the present world, with all its tragedies and miseries, is governed by the Antichrist. The chaotic state in which the present humanity finds itself is undoubtedly due to the Antichrist. The iniquitous one, about whom Paul of Tarsus talked in his epistles, is certainly a harsh realism of our times. The iniquitous one has already come and manifests itself everywhere. It certainly has the gift of ubiquity. It discusses in the cafes, negotiates at the United Nations, sits comfortably in Geneva, conducts laboratory experiments. It invents bombs, remote-controlled rockets, asphyxiating gases, bacteriological bombs, etc., etc., etc. The Antichrist, fascinated with his own intellectualism, which is exclusive of the know-alls, believes that it knows all of nature's phenomena. The Antichrist, believing itself omniscient, bottled among all the compost heap of its theories, rejects directly anything that might resemble God or be adored. The Antichrist's self-sufficiency, its pride and arrogance, is something unbearable. The Antichrist morally hates the Christian virtues of faith, patience, and humility. Everybody goes down on one knee before the Antichrist. Obviously, the latter has invented ultrasonic aeroplanes, wonderful ships, splendid cars, surprising medicines, etc. Under these conditions, who could doubt the Antichrist? Whoever may dare nowadays to pronounce himself against all these miracles and prodigies by the son of perdition, condemns himself to the gibe from his fellow men, to sarcasm, to irony, to being called stupid and ignorant. It takes work to make the serious and studious people understand this. They in themselves react, offering resistance. It is clear that the intellectual animal mistakenly called man is a robot programmed with nursery, primary, secondary school, college, university, etc. Nobody can deny that a programmed robot functions in accordance with the program. It definitely would not be able to function if the program were removed. The Antichrist has elaborated the program with which the humanoid robots of these decadent times are programmed. It is extremely difficult to make these statements, to emphasize what I am saying, because it is out of program. So serious is this matter, and so terrible the absorption of the mind, that not even remotely would any humanoid robot suspect that the program is of no use, because he has been arranged according with the program, and to doubt it would seem to him a heresy, something incongruous and absurd. It is absurd for a robot to doubt its program. It is something absolutely impossible, because his very same existence is due to the program. Unfortunately, things are not as the humanoid robot thinks them. Another science exists, another wisdom, unacceptable for humanoid robots. The robot humanoid reacts, and he has a cause to react, because he has not been programmed for another science, neither for another culture, nor for anything different from its usual program. The Antichrist has elaborated the programs of the humanoid robot. The robot humbly prostrates itself before its master. How could the robot doubt the wisdom of its master? The child is born innocent and pure. The essence expressing itself in every child is greatly precious. Unquestionably, nature deposits in the brain of the newborn babies all those wild, natural, cosmic, spontaneous data that are indispensable for capturing or apprehending the truths contained in any natural phenomenon perceptible to the senses. This means that the newborn child would be able, by himself, to discover the reality of any natural phenomenon. Regrettably, the Antichrist's program interferes in there, and the marvelous qualities that nature has placed in the brain of the baby are soon destroyed. The Antichrist forbids you to think differently. Every baby that is born must be programmed by order of the Antichrist. There is no doubt that the Antichrist morally hates that precious sense of the being, known as faculty of instinctive perception of cosmic truths. Pure science is different from the compost heap of university theories that exist here, there, and over there. It is something inadmissible for the robots of the Antichrist. Many wars, famines, and diseases have been propagated by the Antichrist all over the earth's surface, and there is no doubt that it will continue propagating them before the great catastrophe comes. Unfortunately, the hour of the great apostasy announced by all prophets has already come, and no human being would dare to pronounce himself against the Antichrist. This audiobook has been broken into multiple parts to make the download faster. You have reached the end of this section, but not the end of the complete audiobook. Please check your library for the next section of this audiobook. Chapter 25, Fatality. When the Dark Age arrived, the initiatory colleges were closed. This was fatality. From then on, the great black lodges that were born during the archaic darkness of ancient times, in fact, became more active. The limit of light is darkness. Next to every temple of light, there is another of darkness, and where the light shines more clearly, the darkness becomes more dense. The initiatory colleges of Egypt, Greece, India, China, Mexico, Yucatan, Peru, Troy, Rome, Carthage, Chaldea, etc., etc., had their dangerous antipodes, their fatal antitheses, tenebrous schools of black magic, fatal shadows of the light. Those schools of black magic were the shadows of the initiatory colleges, When the colleges were closed, these fatal schools became very active. It is not strange to find among these dens of the Black Lodge terms, sciences, and rituals similar to those that were used in the initiatory colleges. This confuses the devotees of the path. By nature, the devotee is a lover of the strange, of the exotic, of the distant, of the impossible, and when he finds a black magician of this type, speaking of the Egyptian, Mayan, Aztec, Inca, Greek, Chaldean, Persian mysteries, etc., etc., he then ingenuously believes he has caught God by the beard and puts himself in the hands of the black magician, believing him to be white. These magicians of the darkness abound wherever there existed initiatory colleges. They are the antithesis of those colleges, and they speak as masters, always presuming to be initiates of those colleges. They never say anything that could arouse suspicion. They show that they are kindly and humble, defend the good and the truth, adopt tremendously mystical postures, etc. Clearly, under such conditions, the naive and inexperienced devotee abandons the path of the razor's edge and entrusts himself fully to those wolves in sheep's clothing. That is fatality. These schools of black magic are everywhere. We remember the dissident sect of the Maya. Their adepts were expelled from the White Maya Lodge. They are black magicians. This school was established between Yucatan and Guatemala. Presently, this school of Mayan black magic has active agents in Mexico and Guatemala. But who would dare to doubt these tenebrous people who say they are Mayan princes and great priests? These people still speak with much reverence about Teoti, Supreme God, creator and maintainer of the world. They become ecstatic remembering Bacabs, the Mayan trinity, and Kamaxtl, punisher of the evil, etc. Under these circumstances, it is very difficult to detect such tenebrous people. When the devotee entrusts himself to them, they then take him to their temples, where they initiate him. Clearly, the devotee, in the most naive way, becomes a black magician. A devotee in these circumstances would never accept that he was classified as a black magician. The abyss is full of sincerely mistaken people, and people of very good intentions. Thus, on the banks of the Nile, as well as in the sacred land of the Vedas, there appear many tenebrous people of this kind. In fact, they are now very active, struggling to increase their numbers. If the student wants a key to discover these people of the shadow, we shall give it to him with great pleasure. Speak to the person about white sexual magic without the spilling of the semen. Mention the scientific chastity to them. Tell them that you never spill your semen. This is the key. You can be sure that if the suspected person is really a black magician, he will try every means to convince you that sexual magic is bad for the health, that it is harmful, and will suggest to you the idea of spilling the semen. Be careful, good disciple, of such people who advise you to spill the glass of Hermes. They are black magicians. Do not let them seduce you with their sweet words, exotic manners, or strange names. Every devotee who spills the glass of Hermes inevitably falls into the abyss of fatality. Be vigilant. Remember that the path of the perfect matrimony is the path of the razor's edge. This path is full of danger, both within and without. Many are they who begin, but it is very difficult to find someone who does not leave the path. The case of an initiate in the time of Count Cagliostro comes to mind. This student practiced sexual magic intensely with his wife, and of course acquired degrees, powers, initiation, etc. Everything went very well until the day he, in a weak moment, told his occultist friend about his intimate matters. This friend was shocked, and armed with great erudition, advised the initiate to abandon his practice of sexual magic, in which the semen was not ejaculated. The teachings of the mistaken friend misguided the initiate. From then on, he dedicated himself to the practice of sexual magic, spilling the glass of Hermes. The result was disastrous. The kundalini of the initiate descended to the magnetic center of the coccyx. He lost his degrees and powers, sword and cape, tunics, and sacred commands. This was a true disaster. This was fatality. It is good to know that black magicians love to strengthen the mind. They assert that only through the mind can man resemble God. The magicians of darkness mortally hate chastity. The devotees of the path who abandon the path of the perfect matrimony to become disciples of the Black Lodge can be found by the million. It happens that the devotees of occultism are attracted to the strange, by the novel and mysterious, and when they find a strange magician, they immediately place themselves in his hands, like any vulgar prostitute of the mind. This is fatality. Whoever wants to be born as a cosmic angel, whoever wants to transform himself into an angel with power over fire, air, water, and earth, whoever wants to transform himself into a god should, in fact, not let himself become trapped by all these dangerous temptations. It is very difficult to find people who are sufficiently firm and consistent never to abandon the path of the perfect matrimony. The human being is extremely weak. This is fatality. For many are called, but few are chosen. That a few beings elevate themselves to the angelic state will be sufficient to give us satisfaction. Love, the only path of salvation. The enemies of love are called fornicators. They confuse love with desire. Any magician that teaches the ejaculation of the semen is a black magician. Every person who spills the seminal fluid is a fornicator. It is impossible to attain the intimate self-realization whilst one has not killed animal desire. Those who spill the glass of Hermes are incapable of loving. Love and desire are incompatible. Whoever spills the glass of Hermes is a victim of animal desire. Love is incompatible with desire and fornication. Sufism. The most ineffable part of Mohammedan mysticism is Persian Sufism. It has the merit of struggling against materialism and fanaticism, and against the literal interpretation of the Quran. The Sufis interpret the Quran from the esoteric point of view, as we, the Gnostics, interpret the New Testament. What is most disconcerting to Occidentals is the strange and mysterious mixture of the erotic with the mystical in the Oriental religions and Sufi mysticism. Christian theology considers the flesh to be hostile to the spirit. But in the Muslim religion, the flesh and the spirit are two substances of the same energy. Two substances that should help each other. This is only understood by those who practice positive sexual magic. In the Orient, religion, science, art, and philosophy are taught in an erotic and exquisite sexual language. Mohammed fell in love with God, say the mystic Arabs. Select a new wife for yourself each spring of the new year, because last year's calendar is no good, says a Persian poet and philosopher. Those who have carefully studied the Song of Songs by the sage Solomon find that delicate mixture of the mystical and the erotic, which so shocks infrasexuals. A true religion cannot renounce the erotic because it would be its death. Many myths and ancient legends are based on the erotic. Love and death, in fact, form the base of every authentic religion. The Sufis, Persian poets, wrote about the love of God in expressions applicable to beautiful women. These shocked the infrasexual fanatics. The idea of Sufism is the amorous union of the soul with God. Really, nothing can better explain the amorous union of the soul with God than the delicious sexual union of man and woman. That is the brilliant idea of Sufism. If we want to talk about the union of God with the soul, we must do so in the erotic language of love and sex. Only in this way can we say what we have to say. The symbolic language of the Sufis has marvelous expressions. Among them, sleep signifies meditation. Actually, meditation without sleep damages the mind. This is known by every true initiate. One must combine sleep with meditation. This is known by the Sufis. The word perfume symbolizes the hope of divine favor. Kisses and embraces, amongst other things, signify the rapture of piety. Wine means spiritual knowledge, etc., etc. The Sufi poets sang of love, of women, of roses, and of wine, and yet many of them lived the lives of hermits. The seven mystical states described by the Sufis are something extraordinary. There are certain chemical substances closely related with the mystical states. Nitrous oxide and ether, especially nitrous oxide when it is dissolved sufficiently in air, stimulates the mystical consciousness to an extraordinary degree. We have to acknowledge that the present humanity is subconscious. People like this are incapable of knowing the superior dimensions of space. It is urgent to awaken the consciousness, and this is only possible during ecstasy. If we analyze ecstasy with dialectic logic, we discover that it is sexual. The same sexual energies that express in erotic pleasure, when transmuted and sublimated, awaken the consciousness and then produce ecstasy. Fatality is the loss of ecstasy, to fall again into subconsciousness. This happens when we spill the glass of Hermes. A great master said, "With the sexual impulse, man finds himself in the most personal relationship with nature." The comparison of the sensation of a woman experienced by a man, or vice versa, with the consent of nature is really the same sensation as that offered by the forest, the plain, the sea, the mountains. Only in the former it is even more intense, awakens voices more internal, provokes the sound of more intimate chords. Thus we reach ecstasy. Ecstasy, the mystical experience, has its principles based in dialectic logic. This logic can never be violated. Let us reflect, for example, on the unity of experience. This principle exists among the mystics of the Orient as well as those of the Occident, among the Hierophants of Egypt as well as the Sufi sages, or among the Aztec magicians. During ecstasy, the mystic speaks in the same universal language, use the same words, and feel united with all creation. The sacred scriptures of all religions show the same principles. This is dialectic logic, superior logic. This proves that the mystics of all countries of the world drink from the same fountain of life. The conditions of the causes of the world, another of the principles of dialectic logic, show with exactitude, precision, and complete agreement of facts the reality and truth of ecstasy. The mystics of all religions of the world totally agree in the affirmations about the conditions of the causes of the world. The concordance is therefore perfect. The unity of life is another principle of dialectic logic. Every mystic in ecstasy perceives and feels the unity of life. The mathematics of the infinite and the dialectic logic can never fail. Whoever spills the glass of Hermes loses the state of ecstasy. His visions are then no longer within dialectic logic. He believes himself to be, however, super transcendent. He violates the principles of dialectic logic and falls into the insanity of the absurd. That is fatality. Every Gnostic student should avoid black tantrism and those who teach black sexual magic, if they do not want to fall into the abyss of fatality. The dissidents of the ancient archaic schools are, during this Kali Yuga, very active. In this time, the black magicians are carrying out a tremendous campaign with the purpose of imposing their false knowledge on the epoch which is commencing. They want the triumph of the Black Lodge. Infrasex in yoga. The seven schools of yoga are archaic and grandiose, but they could not escape the goals of the tenebrous. At the present time, there are many infrasexuals who look for proselytes and establish schools of yoga. These individuals mortally hate the path of the perfect matrimony, abhor white sexual magic. Some of them teach black tantrism. That is fatality. True yoga is based on white sexual magic. Yoga without sexual magic is an infrasexual doctrine, proper to infrasexuals. In the Kamakalpa and Tantric Buddhism, one finds the legitimate foundations of yoga. The Athkara and the Mayathuna are in fact the bases of a true yoga. Ahathkara, dissolution of the I, and Mayathuna, sexual magic. Here is the true synthesis of yoga. Those who have been a member of a monastery of Zen Buddhism know very well that the Mayathuna and the dissolution of the reincarnating ego constitute the foundations of the auto-yogi Babaji. He was not celibate. Those who believe that Mataji is his sister are mistaken. Mataji is his priestess wife. With her, he attained intimate self-realization. Indian Buddhism, like Zen and Chan Buddhism, is tantric. Without white tantrism, yoga is a failure. That is fatality. Chinese and Japanese Buddhism are completely tantric. There is no doubt that Chan and Zen Buddhism really are of the path of intimate self-realization. In secret Tibet, sexual yoga is grandiose. The great masters of Tibet practice sexual magic. A great friend of mine wrote to me from India, saying, "In Hindu and Tibetan tantrism, positive sexual yoga, Mayathuna, is practiced without seminal spillage. After a preparation in which the couple, under the direction of an expert guru, learn to realize the practices of Laya Kriya together. They then proceed to the tantric sadhana, during which the husband should introduce the virile member into the vagina. This operation takes place after an exchange of caresses between the couple. The male sits with his legs crossed in the asana posture, and the woman absorbs the phallus. The couple remains in this union for a long time without moving, trying to prevent the ego and the analytic consciousness from intervening, leaving nature to act without interference. Then, without expectation of orgasm, the erotic currents enter into activity, provoking ecstasy. In this instant, the ego is dissolved. It withdraws, and desire is transmuted into love. Intense currents similar to electromagnetism, which produce static effects, traverse the bodies. A sensation of ineffable joy possesses the entire organism, and the couple experience the ecstasy of love and cosmic communion." Here ends the story of my friend, whose name I do not mention. This account is hated by the infrasexuals involved with yoga. They want to work with yoga to increase the number of infrasexual fanatics. That is fatality. Yoga without sexual magic is like a garden without water, or a car without petrol, or a body without blood. That is fatality. Aztec magic. In the paved courtyards of the Aztecs, naked men and women spend long periods of time kissing and caressing each other and practice sexual magic. When the initiate committed the crime of spilling the glass of Hermes, he was then condemned to death for having profaned the temple. The delinquent was beheaded. That is fatality. This audiobook has been broken into multiple parts to make the download faster. You have reached the end of this section, but not the end of the complete audiobook. Please check your library for the next section of this audiobook.

0: Bien, buenos días a todos.
1: Okay, good day to everyone.
0: Dar comienzo.
1: Let's begin
0: a la conferencia
1: with the lecture scheduled
0: para este día 17,
1: for this day, December 17,
0: diciembre del año 2011,
1: year 2011,
0: que hemos reservado como tema especial,
1: where we have prepared as a special topic
0: el Cristo
1: titled
0: histórico
1: The Historic and Intimate Christ. This is a topic that is out of the regular program, but it's intentionally done this way so that we can talk, reflect on this event, in this so important historic and cosmic event that always repeats itself at the end of each year, an event that we also need to comprehend from the point of view of the intimate Christ itself. So the topic itself, we are going to divide it into two parts: the historic Christ and his birth, and the intimate Christ and his birth as well. So let us begin with the historic Christ.
0: Para comprender mejor luego al Cristo íntimo.
1: As to comprehend better the intimate Christ.
0: Íntimo,
1: keeping in mind that with the intimate Christ, we also understand better the story of the advent
0: del logo solar,
1: of the solar logos, of the cosmic Christ,
0: en el corazón,
1: in the heart of a Paramartasaya,
0: llamado Jesús.
1: Named Jesus.
0: Lo que significa que un tema complementa,
1: and this means that one topic complements the other, and the other is understood better when you have the Gnostic esoteric information of the intimate Christ. There's a lot of material to cover. I'm going to follow an outline that I could share later on. An outline as to go on to the most essential points on the Christ. We will never get tired of investigating, inquiring, going deep in the topic of the Christ. It is never enough, because his nature of absolute indicates to us that it's infinite, so it will not be a repetitive topic, because always in the light of a new comprehension, the Christ shows us a new face, a new angle, a new perspective, always more profound, always more marvelous. All right, let us begin then, little by little, by examining what is the historic Christ and his birth. Master Samael says that when a religious form has fulfilled its mission, it disintegrates. Jesus Christ was indeed the initiator of a new era. Jesus was a religious necessity of the time. The pagan priesthood in the late Roman Empire had fallen into the most complete disrepute.

intimate tries of fulfilling the same path in the comprehension and in the level of the being corresponding to each one of us. So that fragment, I repeat, always called my attention, that fragment from the perfect matrimony, that fragment that states that the Christ was a need of the time, and I add, and of a cosmic time. Taking into account, keeping into mind that the Savior, the Messiah, comes precisely in a determined cosmic time, according to the cosmic clock, in accordance with the rounds, in accordance to the sidereal journey, in accordance to the materiality and to the furthest distant point in regards to the physical zone and in regards to the spiritual zone and even with regards to Sirius. And this is incredible, this is marvelous, and I am truly happy to be able to reflect with you on these topics that has so much to do with our inner work, because the purpose of a topic like this is that it leads, that it ends in the inner work itself. Okay, we move on. In times of paganism, Jesus became, as we have said, became a necessity for that historical and cosmic time. And with this, we can examine what it means in regards to the fourth round or physical round. As we all know, we have a lecture in the 33 lectures of First Chamber, a lecture that explains very well what the seven rounds and the seven races are, and that this lecture complements very well with that one called the seven cosmos, and that when we are speaking about the first cosmos, the protocosm, spiritual suns, that the telescope cannot see, cannot perceive, because they belong, that region belongs, that region of the first cosmos belongs practically to the nearest that there is to the absolute, and that is why the protocosm, the spiritual sons, one of those spiritual sons, is the one who is responsible of a solar system. The logos of our solar system resides there, resides in the protocosm, and each protocosm has its own particular logos. And this logos obviously is the head of all the Christs, of all the intimate Christs of a solar system. And Jesus, speaking in the historic aspect of the Christ, is the most important initiate who has incarnated the logos of our universe, of our solar universe, of, in other words, of our solar system. He has deserved that right due precisely to the process that his monad has lived, not only in our realms, astral, mental, etheric, and physic, but also in past cosmic days. As we all know, Jesus in the astral realm was the most important initiate of that time, in opposition to Yahweh, who planned the crucifixion. So, speaking of a historic and cosmic time, we can say then that the birth of the Christ, of the Logos, of the solar Logos, of Avalokiteshvara, regent of our solar system, his birth in Jesus, his incarnation in Jesus, is a historic event that is very important, is a cosmic event that is very important, but we Earlings, we, the inhabitants of this planet, we only think of the physical aspect of the birth of Jesus, ignoring that what has the least importance, what matters least, is the birth of Yeshua, the Pandira, of the Master, that nobody knows when that occurred, and that about that, there could be so many dates as days has the year. So we have to keep into account that the birth of the solar Logos, the incarnation

of the regent of our solar universe in a master called Jesus, surely is the Nativity, the Christmas, that historically we celebrate every year without being aware or being conscious that it was an event that was above all spiritual. In other words, in the Bodhisattva, with the Dhyani Bodhisattva, with the Paramartasaya called Jesus, in him incarnated the Logos. And that incarnation is very important because it opens the doors to the possibility that all the Logos, all the intimate Logos, all the intimate Christs of those who have reached the category of men, of solar men, could also live that initiation that we know with the name of Venustic Initiation. So it's important to take into account that this has occurred in the fourth round or physical round, because already the earth has lived the etheric round, has lived the astral round, has lived the mental round, and because the point of greatest distance from the spiritual sun, from the Logos, the point of the greatest distance cosmically is when our solar system reaches the physical round. We are in the greatest possibility of experience for the souls. We are in the point that is the furthest away from the sacred spiritual sun itself, from the solar Logos, from that being who is not an individual, who is not a person, who is perfect multiple unity, and who is responsible, I repeat, for our solar system, or for our solar system called Ors, where are present all the planets that we all know of the system of worlds. This in regards to the fourth round or physical round. And this has happened in a time that is very interesting as well, in the fifth root race, that of the Aryans. In other words, the race that has come after the Atlantean, the race that has reached the greatest degree of materiality, the greatest degree also of distance from the spiritual things, because that is how that light from the Absolute, that word of the Absolute, that being from the Absolute, that Paramartasaya of the Absolute incarnates when the whole experience that has been possible has been accumulated, experience so much in the good as in the bad, so as for him to assay that goal, in other words, to obtain from that harvest the best possible fruit. Because the greatest the distance from the light, the greater the sacrifice, the greater the effort in order to develop faith, the greater the difficulty, and therefore the greater the journey for returning to the point of original departure. And that this has happened in what we could call the sons of the fifth sun, because the sons of the first sun are the polar rays, the sons of the second sun are the Hyperborean, and the sons of the third sun are the Lemurian, and the sons of the fourth sun are the Atlanteans, and that we are the sons of the fifth sons, the Aryans, and that this has occurred there, has a direct relationship with Samael, with the planetary Logos of the fifth, that corresponds also with the fifth, with the, that round that has to be conquered, the etheric round, or that race that we are the Aryans, that it has happened in accordance to the fifth, in accordance with the fourth elements in the cross and with the fifth element, which is the ether, relays Samael directly with the Logos. As Gabriel was in the first race related with the Logos, and the same occurred with Raphael and also Uriel, and above all, it has had to be done by Michael, who had to perform a particular task in the superior dimensions as to leave
those superior dimensions free from the negative consequences of that black magic that took place in the superior dimensions, and that all these beings who are now straight from the path incarnate in the physical world, in the physical round, and that then corresponds to the fifth angel of the Apocalypse of Revelations, Samael, to take the sword in hand as to cleanse the physical world and locate these beings who also will have the possibility of realizing, of doing the philosophical stone through the fifth truth, through the knowledge that corresponds to the fifth avatar, to the fifth messenger. In other words, the tree of knowledge, so that with that, these beings can not only be removed from the physical world, but also that they be given the opportunity to incarnate again in it, always if they are in accordance with realizing the great world. So for that appears the fifth angel, Samael, who curiously is related in the physical world, concretely in Europe, specifically in Rome, with that incarnation of Julius Caesar, that then, as Master Samael himself says, allowed him to create the scenario, the needed scenario, so that then the experience of Rome, what is the urban life, aqueducts, within quotes, what a physical civilization is, could be transported to all of Europe and from Europe to the whole planet. And that has allowed a crucible of cultures, of languages, and has allowed then that Jesus, 2 millennia ago, precisely in the era of Pisces, could incarnate as to predict, prophesy the times of the end before the beginning of the new age of Aquarium. 2 millennia ago, and I repeat, that this be connected with Julius Caesar, with the Roman Empire, which fulfilled its function, and even with the Catholic Church itself, which also has served as an instrument for good or for bad, but for that the message of the Christ, at least in its esoteric aspect, could expand throughout the five continents. Five continents that relates it also with the fifth sun, with the fifth avatar, with the fifth truth, with the knowledge of the tree, of the science of good and evil. In other words, with the work, with the sexual potency. And all these are pieces that perfectly fit in this puzzle of what is cosmogenesis and of what is anthropogenesis, as to comprehend the marvelous task, the marvelous work, the excellent work that as a cosmic desiderata has done the Christ, of a being that comes from the Absolute, and that by coming from the Absolute, in his absolute nature, is sacred individuality. Individuality that multiplies without limits. Unity that's multiple and at the same time perfect. Unity that sometimes clashes against the multiplicity. And multiplicity that not always comprehends the unity, and that that's why the Christ in his natural humility is always willing to interact as mediator between the unity and the multiplicity. In other words, between the Father and the Mother, between the cosmic common Father that we cannot comprehend unless we reach the unity, and the cosmic Mother, the cosmic soul of everything that we cannot comprehend either if in us the Son is not incarnated, the Christ who acts as mediator because he is perfect multiple unity, because he knows the unity of the Father and he knows
the multiplicity of the mother Inos in manifestation and Inos is forms. And that is why the Christ is the conciliator, and he will do so through the force that unites the mother and the father, which is the Holy Spirit. And there we cannot get lost on those mysteries, and we don't want to deviate our attention because we are speaking about the historic aspect of the Christ, of the cosmic aspect of the Christ, the relationship that his visit has with the process of the rounds, with the process of the races. Because it is the Aryan race, it is the sons of the fifth son who nowadays inhabit the five continents, and the ones that had now reached the highest point of degeneration and of maturity. And we need to return home, to return to the point of departure, to be saved. Not only as souls, but be saved as intimates, as spirits, be saved as monads, because he is the savior of men and of gods and of all that is contained within the world. And we have to comprehend this. So little by little, go closer to the second part of this topic, which is the intimate Christ, the true man within each one of us, the divine that becomes human or humanizes in the heart of each one of us. Okay. I have mentioned that the fifth angel, the fifth messenger, the fifth avatar, Samael, has the knowledge of the tree of the science of good and evil, with which it's possible to penetrate the tree of knowledge, the tree of the being, the tree of wisdom, because it's two trees, and the fifth tree precisely is in relationship with the knowledge of the good and the bad, the good and evil. So let us go, taking advantage of this aspect, to mention what Master Samael tells us in his book, Major Mysteries, in his last chapters, where he says that there are seven truths, and that each of those seven truths is in relationship with one avatar, with one of the seven cosmographers, with the seven angels, with the seven sacraments. Those seven truths are, first, knowledge of the pain and miseries of this world, and which is the teaching that corresponded to convey to the angel Gabriel. Second, knowledge of the human fragility, which is the teaching that transmitted in those times angel Raphael. Third, knowledge of desire and sin, which is the teaching that corresponded to convey the angel Uriel. And it's very interesting that this point be related with Lemuria, because the most critical point that our planet has lived is precisely this moment, what occurred there in the Lemur race, in the Mu continent, where today is the Pacific Ocean. And the regent is then Uriel. And to him corresponded to convey, to teach, what is the knowledge of desire and of sin, and that coincides a lot with the original sin. Okay, then we have fourth, knowledge of the human mind, which locates us in Atlantis, and which was the teaching that there the angel Michael transmitted. In other words, the knowledge of the mind, of the science, which was one of the greatest achievements of our planet, because precisely it was the Atlanteans who reached the perfect balance between religion and science, between science and religion. But it also is precisely there where later on, due to degeneration, due to this balance between science and religion, occur what we all know as the universal flood. Fifth, the tree of knowledge, which is the
teaching that through the fifth truth, through the sexual magic, transmits to us the whole teaching, the fifth angel.